0: From the National Newsroom of the Canadian Press, I'm John Kennedy. Canada has earned its first ever point in a World Cup match with a 1-1 tie against Bosnia-Herzegovina in Toronto at Toronto Stadium. Fans from across the country watched and cheered together as the two teams kicked off the tournament on Canadian soil at the FIFA FanFest in Toronto. Ayeda Sayed says she's enjoying her time at the festival.
1: The energy all day has been immaculate. Like, I've been walking around since like 10 a.m. today. Toronto has come alive for this. It has been so amazing to see. People were singing in the streets. People were like dancing. It's been amazing.
0: Today's game was Canada's first FIFA World Cup match on home soil. Prime Minister Mark Carney says Canada and France will deepen their defense and industrial cooperation through a new General Security of Information Agreement.
2: Carney made the announcement in a joint statement alongside French President Emmanuel Macron ahead of a bilateral meeting between the two at the Palais de l'Élysée in Paris. Carney's office said the agreement will expand access to French defense procurement opportunities and make Canadian industry more competitive when pursuing contract opportunities in France. Carney will visit Ireland to drum up business and investment with European peers and visit his ancestors' home. Catherine Morrison, The Canadian Press, Paris.
0: The Conservatives' ethics critic is criticizing the government's past claims after it introduced an anti-forced labor bill. Michael Barrett's.

0: The streets are alive with the sound of soccer.
1: Welcome FIFA. Welcome to North America. It is time for the World Cup. Toronto, Vancouver, we're ready. We are ready. And we were hoping that what we could focus on moving forward was not the political stories of that have been bogging us down. We want to talk about the beautiful game. Am I using that correctly? The beautiful game? The beautiful game. But no, we can't. We have to start dead serious. Thomas Partey. Thomas Partey. He missed Ghana's World Cup opener after Canada denied his visa.
2: From the National Newsroom of the Canadian Press, I'm John Kennedy. Canada has earned its first ever point in a World Cup match with a 1-1 tie against Bosnia-Herzegovina in Toronto at Toronto Stadium. Fans from across the country watched and cheered together as the two teams kicked off the tournament on Canadian soil at the FIFA Fan Fest in Toronto. Ayeda Sayed says she's enjoying her time at the festival.
3: The energy all day has been immaculate. Like, I've been walking around since like 10 a.m. today. Toronto has come alive for this, and it's been so amazing to see. People were singing in the streets. People were, like, dancing. It's been amazing.
2: Today's game was Canada's first FIFA World Cup match on home soil. Prime Minister Mark Carney says Canada and France will deepen their defense and industrial cooperation through a new General Security of Information Agreement.
4: Carney made the announcement in a joint statement alongside French President Emmanuel Macron ahead of a bilateral meeting between the two at the Palais de l'Élysée in Paris. Carney's office said the agreement will expand access to French defense procurement opportunities and make Canadian industry more competitive when pursuing contract opportunities in France. Carney will visit Ireland to drum up business and investment with European peers and visit his ancestors' home. Catherine Morrison, The Canadian Press, Paris.
2: The Conservatives' ethics critic is criticizing the government's past claims after it introduced an anti-forced labor bill. Michael Barrett says the government previously claimed the existing system had been weeding out the products of slavery. However, the Liberal government's bill would now create a public list of products that are linked to forced labor in specific regions and would require importers to prove their goods were not made through slavery. A New Brunswick woman is suing OpenAI's ChatGPT chatbot, saying it is responsible for the death of her 24-year-old daughter last year. Christy Carrier says her daughter Alice had multiple conversations with the chatbot about her state of mind, and that it initially directed her to seek help. But as she pursued those conversations, the lawsuit alleges the chatbot would later push those conversations to reinforce potentially harmful views, moving her toward isolation. Carrier says that the internet is a dark place.
5: Look at the rabbit hole that you can go down to when you start Googling something, and it's not coming back with human-like responses. So now imagine when something is coming back and saying they're agreeing with you, they're telling you are right, you have every right to feel that way.
2: Carrier alleges the company intentionally designed its chatbot to be addictive and sycophantic, to mimic a compassionate friend, while also failing to implement the necessary safeguards to protect life. British Columbia conservation officers have removed a metal stovepipe that was stuck on a bear's head. The bear had been in its predicament for at least 2 weeks when residents near Oliver, BC first saw the bear. It took several attempts, but Conservation Officer Services of British Columbia say they successfully tranquilized the wily bear, removed the pipe, and released it. This is the Canadian Press. In sports, substitute Kyle Lahren scored in the 78th minute and co-host Canada earned its first point in the third World Cup appearance by rallying for a 1-1 draw against Bosnia-Herzegovina at Toronto Stadium. Lahren from nearby Brampton, Ontario, converted Promise David's pass a mere 2 minutes after entering the game. Jovo Lukic headed in a corner kick in the 21st minute for Bosnia. The United States opens its World Cup tonight when it takes on Paraguay in Los Angeles. It'll be the first World Cup meeting between the teams in 96 years. The Americans beat Paraguay 3-0 at the very first edition of the tournament in 1930. The Toronto Blue Jays are opening a 3-game series with the visiting New York Yankees tonight. The Jays activated star catcher Alejandro Kirk off the 60-day injured list before the game. He had been out since April 3rd with a broken thumb that required surgery. From the Canadian Press, I'm John Kennedy. This is the-

0: The streets are alive with the sound of soccer.
1: Welcome FIFA. Welcome to North America. It is time for the World Cup. Toronto, Vancouver, we're ready. We are ready. And we were hoping that what we could focus on moving forward was not the political stories of, that have been bogging us down. We want to talk about the beautiful game. Am I using that correctly? The beautiful game? The beautiful game. But no, we can't. We have to start dead serious. Thomas Partey. Thomas Partey. He missed Ghana's World Cup opener after Canada denied his visa. I sure do hope that the gasps from the progressive left in Canada when the referee was turned away for writing and saying sympathetic things for the terrorist group Al-Shabaab, I do hope that they still have some progressive love left in the tank for Thomas Partey. I think I'm saying it right. Now, when I tell you what he did, you might change your minds. But hold on. Come on. Like, one good turn deserves another, Olivia Chow and Premier Eby. So he's a 32-year-old Villarreal midfielder. He faces 7 rape charges, 1 sexual assault charge in the UK from incidents between 2020 and 2022. He has pleaded not guilty to all of them. So look, innocent till proven guilty. So Olivia Chow, David Eby, you should be getting in front of a microphone right quick. And David Eby, I'm just going to say it, he's black. So according to your logic, he's got to be a refugee. There's a hero story in there somewhere. So I'm waiting for you to be like, justice for Thomas Partey. Don't let Thomas Partey miss the party. I think there's a theme in there. I think you should run with it. And I think you should bring as many of your progressive allies to the press conference and maybe go over to Europe and do like one of those, you know, bringing aid to him, much like the flotilla farce in Gaza. So he's going to miss the country's first game, but he will play the next 2 in the U.S. Hold on. I misread that sentence the first time. You're telling me that the Gestapo-led USA is letting him in?
2: Yep.
1: Well, hold on. My brain hurts here. Because if he's let in there, then he should have been let in here. David Eby, I'm calling upon you to make sense of this nonsense. Please, come to the hero's mission. This is your mission. Save Thomas Partey from missing. Because as a refugee, he's worked so hard to do this. And how dare the Canadian government take this away from him? I mean, if the Ghana guy it would be treated like gold here, then, I mean, this guy would be treated like a king. No? To be continued. Yes? Now for the rest. Now, that was the serious stuff, even though it sounded like I wasn't taking it seriously. But the seriousness was under the surface. It was subliminal. Let's just go with the liminal now. FIFA has forced Haiti to change their World Cup jerseys at the last minute. Why, you ask? Well, because they have artwork on their right hip. And it's silhouettes that are inspired by the Battle of Vertières and the Haitian Revolution. And those images could be interpreted as political. And the guy who designed the whole thing, the kit, as they call it, it's the jersey, was meant to honor Haitian pride and resilience and not to make a political statement. But they still complied with FIFA's request and removed the imagery for the tournament. Haiti had already worn the band shirts in their friendlies, and this marked the second time in a year that they had to redesign their uniforms. And officials said revolutionary imagery violated the expression rules. You'll remember, well, you might not, because I think I said it in the local hour of this show, but the TTC here in Toronto, the organization that runs the subway and the buses and the streetcars, they designed their own TTC FIFA kits. Why they need it, I don't know, because they're not playing, but they wanted their own, and the taxpayer said, sure, we've got the money, let's do it. And the jerseys looked fine until people actually put them on. And what they had on what turns out they had on their shoulder was an upside down red square. And if you followed the war in Gaza at all, that has a very particular political statement to it. It means something very, very specific and not a positive thing for Jews. And so we decided on this show that we were not going to ascribe malevolent and mischievous motivation to what can absolutely just be ignorance. But once you know, what are you going to do? And we're still looking into it. But I think the only option for the TTC was to round up all of those jerseys and burn them. Once you know you did bad, the only way to do good is to burn those kits. We're looking into it, and we will get back to you on that. So the Haitian national team is, we're watching it. Okay. Moving on. Speaking of fashion, I don't know how you feel. Like, I don't know what you do when you're going to a job interview or when you're flying to somewhere to impress people. You may dress up. Some people don't. You know how I feel about people wearing flip-flops and men wearing sleeveless shirts on planes. I have a problem with that. The Democratic Republic of Congo has arrived in North America, and they are the best dressed team I think I've ever seen. They're wearing black suits with these leopard print sashes. Now, I'd like to be clear. I could not pull this off, but they're all dressed in double-breasted suits, and they have gold luggage, and they have, I guess, these leopard print pillows as well. They look like they were inspired by the costume designer from Coming to America.
2: I think the pillows are the luggage.
1: No, the pillow. Oh, the pillow is part of the luggage?
2: That's the luggage, yeah. So it's a weird design.
1: Oh,
2: but,
1: I see. It's like a big bag. Oh, I see the hole in it. Okay, that makes sense. But they also have like these guys look like, I mean, $1 million is not enough. And I think they should just because how good they look, they need to start every match with at least like 1 point already, like 1-0 at the beginning of the game. That's how good these guys look.
2: Yeah, Team Italy would not show up with that much style.
1: So, you're darn right. Okay, so that's what one team looks like. Let's talk about fans, because I already have my favorite fans. My favorite fans are the Scottish fans arriving in North America. Let's listen to a little bit of that trip across the pond and what they ran out of.
3: Scottish fans are known for three things: their kilts, their chants, and their libations.
4: Been drinking since, what day did I get up this morning? 1 o'clock in the morning I got up.
3: That's when some fans began heading to the airport, bound for the U.S., bound for the World Cup.
5: We ran out of beer. That's my only complaint.
3: The pilot telling us when the beer ran out, he switched to wine.
4: So I'm going to go. I'm going to go and have a nice whiskey at my digs, and then I'm going to go out and hit the town. I'm going to find Cheers. That's what I want to do. I want to find Cheers.
3: It's the spot where everyone knows your name. By the end of the weekend, Boston will know the Scots, certainly by their attire.
6: What's an airplane seat like in a kilt?
7: It's a bit hot and sweaty.
1: Gonna go find Cheetahs.
2: It's go hot and sweaty.
1: I love it. It's a well-known fact that the world is controlled by the five richest families known as the Pentavre, who meet triannually in a secret Colorado mansion known as the Meadows. Dad, who's in the Pentavre? The Queen, the Gettys, the Rothschilds, and Colonel Sanders before I went tits up. Yeah. Ooh, I hated the Colonel with his wee beady eyes and that smug look on his face. Oh, you're going to eat my chicken. Oh, Dad, how can you hate the Colonel? Because he puts an addictive chemical that makes you crave it fortnightly. That's why you're smart ass.
2: Yes.
1: And on that note, just a translation for you. Apparently, in Scotland, when you refer to my mom gave me a piece or I brought a piece on the plane, that means sandwich. In Canada, in North America, peace means gun. So don't say that last sentence about bringing a piece on a plane. And there you go. All right, we're going to take a break. When we come back, a good friend from the Canadian Taxpayers Federation is going to let you know how your hard-earned dollars were wasted in government. We know that. We take that for a fact. Some waste it better than others, and there are some awards to give out. So we'll talk about that next. Let's check the roads with 640 Toronto. Big trouble traffic.
8: 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We're not seeing any collisions or stuff.
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1: So one thing you need to know about me is I have something that I like to call a POMO, the pleasure of missing out. I do not believe that I need to be everywhere, but some people do. And some people don't want to miss anything. And if you are somebody who enjoys our show, but for one reason or another, you miss it, there are so many ways for you to enjoy the show. 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The podcast is available on YouTube as well. So you can catch, you can see this. You can see that my punim, as they say, or you can catch little snippets of the show on all the social media platforms. We want to be wherever you are so that you do not miss out on, you don't have FOMO of missing BMS. And one of the things we love talking about is how well and efficiently and respectfully our politicians treat our tax dollars. I think it's universally appreciated that every politician in this country knows that they have a sacred duty to spend our tax dollars as if they were spending their own money. I, of course, am full of it when I say that, because there's never been a problem spending our money. Fortunately, the Canadian Taxpayers Federation keeps a pretty close eye on this, and every now and then they decide to honor the dishonor of how that money is spent by giving out awards, the Teddy Waste Awards. And to give us the highlights or lowlights, depending on your perspective, is Franco Terrazano from the Canadian Taxpayers Federation. Franco, welcome.
0: Hey, Ben, you already got me laughing with that introduction to this segment.
1: thank you very much. Tell our listeners who don't know what the Teddy Waste Awards are.
0: Oh, yeah. We've been doing it for 28 years, and we've got myself on stage. We've got our mascot, Porky the Waste Hater, a big pig in a tuxedo, and we're handing out these Teddy Waste Awards, right? These big golden pig trophies to the politicians and bureaucrats who went out of their way to waste our money in the past year. And this year we had some great winners and nominees, let me tell you.
1: Well, before we get into it, let's remind people that they're not wasting our money anymore. That money's been wasted. That's been gone for a long time. We are now wasting our grandkids and our great-grandkids' money.
0: Yep, 100%, man, especially after the federal government just doubled the debt in 10 years, hey?
1: Yeah, exactly. So let's talk about the Municipal Teddy Waste Award winner. I have to believe a lot of people, a lot of cities, really in contention for that one, but one really took the cake.
0: Oh, yeah, it had to be the city of Toronto this year, right? Because Toronto spent $2,000 on a plaque celebrating Conrad, a raccoon that died 10 years ago.
1: So this is a thing that happened.
0: Oh yeah,
1: there's
0: it
1: a
0: went
1: real
0: viral.
1: Thing that happened. I must have been caught up on with something else. I missed this. So my city spent $2,000 on a plaque to commemorate a raccoon. What was special about this guy? What would be their justification for it?
0: Yeah, your city spent that. Hey, and I'm sure you're getting all this property tax relief, right? I'm sure the roads are great, made of marble, no potholes, everybody's safe, right?
1: But is there a story? Yeah, right. Is there a story behind this raccoon? Like, what's special about this raccoon?
0: Yeah, there is, right? So Conrad the raccoon, he died in 2015. Now, about 4,000 raccoons die every year in Toronto. That's not special. But after Conrad passed away, the poor little fellow there, he was left on the sidewalk for like 15 hours, right? It took like the city 15 hours to remove him. So Torontonians, they made vigils for him. They brought flowers and candles. There was a hashtag that went viral. And 10 years later, I guess you have these bureaucrats in Toronto who are like, well, we've got so many tax dollars.
1: Right.
0: Let's burn through $2,000 for a plaque for this raccoon who died 10 years ago. You know, Ben, I don't know if you're going to like this joke. I just got to say it anyways, as a Calgary Flames fan. But hey, the silver lining to me is that a dead raccoon in Toronto now has more hardware than the Leafs.
1: You hurt Intrepid. Intrepid's heart just broke just a little bit. That means it's a good joke. Listen, people can do whatever the heck they want. You want to have a vigil? You want to spend your time and your money to honor a raccoon? You go right ahead. I had raccoons in my house, and the city forced me to like put them in a box when we got rid of them right next to the house. And then they came back in. So I called that group again, and then they tried to get back in a third time, at which point I called an Italian contractor. He assured me that he took them to a beautiful farm just outside the city. I'm sure that's where they ended up, but then they never came back. That's how I feel about raccoons who are essentially squatters. Well, trash pandas. All right, let's move on from the city level to the provincial level. So who wins the provincial Teddy Waste Award?
0: Well, you know, probably to no surprise, it's BC Premier David Eby.
1: Ah.
0: And I mean, he worked hard for this award. Mm. Yeah, he really went above and beyond in wasting taxpayers' money. And you know, he spent $350,000 on three soccer balls that are made out of wood leather.
1: It's
0: $350,000 on three fake soccer balls.
1: And what do you do with them?
0: He put them in a display, right? It's a PR stunt, $350,000. And, you know, I'll be honest. I'm not the biggest soccer fan in the world. You know, my family, Italians, they're really hurt right now with what's going on. We didn't make it. But let me tell you, I'm pretty sure soccer balls are both round and not made out of wood leather.
1: Yeah.
0: Apparently, EB doesn't watch soccer because these balls weren't round. You can't kick them. They're made out of wood leather, and they cost taxpayers $350,000.
1: I mean, look, the great irony is these guys spend money as if they were billionaires, and they hate billionaires. It's crazy.
0: And I'm like, come on. Like, how is BC in debt? Like, they're on top of a literal gold mine.
1: Yeah. Okay, let's keep going. The Federal Teddy Waste Award.
0: Oh, yeah. It's the Canada Revenue Agency. It had to be, right? The scathing Auditor General report that came out a couple months ago showing that, you know, when you call the CRA, you get a bureaucrat on the phone 32% of the time. And you know what? It's even worse when you do get someone from the CRA on the phone, right? If you call and ask about your own personal or individual tax questions, they gave out the wrong answer 83% of the time. 83% of the time they gave out the wrong answer. So I'm over here just scratching my head being like, why are Canadians even calling the CRA?
1: Yeah.
0: You might as well just ask a magic eight ball for tax advice.
1: I mean, they could have hired an army of homeless people who would have given statistically better advice.
0: Well, yeah, Ben, I wasn't always great in school, but guess what? If I was taking a multiple choice test and I just put C for every answer, I would have done better than a CRA bureaucrat.
1: Yeah, exactly. Exactly. All right, we got time for one more. The Lifetime Achievement Teddy Award winner.
0: Oh, and they've been working so hard for this award for so many years. It's the Social Sciences and Humanities Research Council. Now, folks, they're essentially a federal government slush fund paying for research. They cost taxpayers $1 billion. The government claims that they're researching the issues that matter most to Canadians. I'll just let you be the judge. They spent $94,000 on a study about fat fashion photography on Instagram and social justice selfies. The researcher, a direct quote, said, basically, I fart around on the internet for most of my teaching and research. Yeah, we can tell. Spent thousands on a study about letters to a porn star. Thousands on another study about gender identities of online Harry Potter fan communities. Thousands on another study about the gender politics of Peruvian rock music.
1: Wait. Repeat that, please, sir.
0: Sorry, I buried the lead. $20,000 studying gender politics of Peruvian rock music.
1: That's a classic right there.
0: Yep. But hey, Ben, this is my favorite. This is my favorite because it's so outrageous. They spent $100,000 studying the birth, life, and death of a grocery cart.
1: You know, honestly, if I can take the humor out of it for just one sec, I did not vote for Mark Carney or these liberals. But one thing I was hoping for is like, you know what? I will be at least a little bit happier if this guy comes in and says, you know what? The days of Justin Trudeau are over and I'm going to show you, because every time something like this pops up on my desk, I am going to treat it with the respect it deserves. In other words, I'm going to cancel it. I'm going to make sure that that money is no longer wasted because it's money we don't have and it doesn't help anybody. I haven't seen evidence of that. And that is, I mean, I'm not surprised, but I was hoping to be surprised in the other direction.
0: I haven't seen evidence of it either. And, you know, we're kind of laughing, making light of this, right? Because if you don't laugh, you cry. But at the end of the day, right, people are paying too much tax because governments waste too much money. And these politicians or bureaucrats, they either don't know or don't care how hard people work for the money they earn and the taxes they pay.
1: From the Canadian Taxpayers Federation, Franco Terrazano, thank you, my friend.
0: Hey, thank you.
1: All right, when we come back, we are talking, it's the Friday political fight with Chris Chapin and Cole Hogan. Got lots of stories to get to, including, what do you make of this? Can you imagine Canada capping its population? Well, one country did that. Should we be looking to them as an example? That's next.
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4: Excuse me, madam. I was just noticing you over there at the bar and just thought I'd come over. 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
1: What if I told you a story about Canada deciding to cap its population? And what if I told you that somebody said Canada has become dangerous? Schools are overwhelmed. Our culture, our values supplanted. And because of that, they were going to have a referendum to cap the population at 45 million. And once they hit that 40, once they get close to the 45 million, we start turning away asylum seekers. We start making it impossible for people to move here. And if the population is going to grow, it's going to grow from people who are here. It's not happening in Canada, but it is happening in Switzerland. There is a referendum on the table, and if approved, they're going to cap their population at 10 million from the current 9.1 million. And that means rejecting asylum seekers, family reunification applications, all that stuff in order to stick to the cap. So to talk about what's going on there, and is this, it's a practice, because some will say it's a terrible practice. Others will see it as a best practice. So here to discuss that and a number of other stories, we're joined by Chris Chapin. How are you, Chris? Political commentator, managing principal at Upstream. How are you?
2: Doing great, Ben.
1: And yes, very great. And we got Cole Hogan, political strategist. Cole, thanks so much for being here.
3: Yeah, thanks for having me.
1: Okay, so what do you think? Switzerland has, this is a, some will say a draconian measure, and some would say desperate times, desperate measures. Cole, how do you see it?
3: Sure. Well, one, I can't really imagine Canada doing anything similar, really. Do I think we need to stop our population growth altogether? No. Do I think we need to decrease our population? Absolutely, yes. On page 94 of Carney's first budget, they said that untethered, uncontrolled immigration led to undue strain on the housing system, the healthcare system, and, you know, the general cost of living. So we went from 35 million people to 41 million people way too fast.
1: Yeah.
3: We actually shouldn't have brought in that many people in the first place. And we can't afford to house and provide services for the people we have here already.
1: Yeah.
3: So, you know, never mind the newcomers. So the milestones that were supposed to be a part of Canadian life, you know, you get married, you buy a house, you have kids. These things are now inaccessible to a generation because we're overpopulated. We don't have enough services to provide these people. We don't have places to house them. And now it's putting undue strain on the cost of living, the Canadian economy generally. And, you know, for all these reasons, these milestones of Canadian life are now delayed.
1: Yep, but Chris Chapin, hearing that in the budget, it's one thing. If there's one thing that is consistent from the Trudeau years into the Carney Liberals, it's they know how to say something with great conviction, and then they don't necessarily follow it up or close the loop. And I mean, if we were going to start, like, I agree. I don't think this is something that Canada should pursue, but we could be inspired by it and take seriously, for example, like let's look at the first tranche of people. There's a whole bunch of people who either overstayed a visa, broken a law, or any number of things, or have in bad faith claimed asylum. Those are the first people who should be deported. And we don't have the manpower, the technology, or the wherewithal or the knowledge to do any of those things.
2: I don't think we have the will to do it.
1: Yeah.
2: And I think that's probably the greatest challenge. I think, you know, I'll give Carney and the federal government credit where credit's due. They, you know, between them, I do believe they've amped down on, you know, some of the challenges we had on immigration with some of these diploma schools, just printing diplomas to give you an, you know, get your immigration to come to Canada. Great first start, but it's the, you know, are we willing to take that next step? You know, our courts have such a backlog of people that, you know, need to be deported because they've come to Canada and committed crimes and they're not citizens. And we can't make our way through that list because the list is so darn long. So I think it comes back to the political will. And that's where I think when you have it with the Carney government, I just don't think they want to exercise that much political capital and the criticisms. Because for whatever reason, you know, in this country, the second we, you know, talk about, you know, I think about the referee, the Somali referee that was going to come to the United States for FIFA. And the U.S. Border Control apparently, and by all indications, caught this guy having terror ties back to Somali terrorists. And we've got Olivia Chow and David Eby, the Premier of British Columbia, saying, no, don't worry, let's bring him here.
1: Yeah.
2: Like, that's kind of the mentality I think, unfortunately, we have in this country right now. And we've got to smarten up.
1: Yeah, well, I think we got to take a step back, Cole, is that one of the problems is we've spent so many years denigrating internally the value of what it means to be Canadian and what this country actually means. And so that has given license to a great number of very loud people. I don't know what a percentage of the population it is, we are not allowed to defend this place for what it is. So the first step has to be stopping those shenanigans. Because once you do that, you can say, no, this place matters. This place has value. And if you are not going to rise to the level of the country, then you can't be here. But if the place has no value, then it doesn't matter if we bring in or what they bring to the table. That's how I see it.
3: Yeah, absolutely. And I think, you know, this is what happens when you have your politics dominated by diaspora politics. Like, we've seen multiple nomination races on the provincial and federal level across the country subjected to people whose main concern is the interests of a foreign nation. And, you know, Canadian politics should be decided by Canadians for Canadians instead of, you know, our elected members representing some foreign nation above Canadian interests. So I think when we have mass levels of immigration and we have, you know, the post-national state that Justin Trudeau always talked about, yeah, we have not done our civic duty for instilling a sense of national pride in our country and, you know, our national heritage. And this is what you get as a result. You get a country that doesn't really know what it is, so it can be held captive by any special interest.
1: And look, Chris, even the European Union that was walking in lockstep with the sort of the progressives in Canada, opening the borders, letting anybody in, more or less, and those who disagreed were tarred and feathered as racists and colonialists and God knows what. Even they're waking up to the error of their folly and reversing course now.
2: Yeah, Ben, I don't think we had any other choice. I don't think some of these European countries had any other choice. We weren't welcoming the best and brightest from other countries, right? And that was, you think about Canada's immigration system, it was always hailed as being, you know, one of the protected systems, you know, point yeah. scoring to make sure we were bringing in, you know, people that were really going to contribute to our country.
1: It's self-serving. We have to remember, people have forgotten that immigration and bringing people in, it's to help us. It's not to be generous. It's very selfish and self-interested. And people keep forgetting that we have an asylum system, right? We have a refugee system. That's the benevolent side. But most of the people we bring in, it's because we are selfish and we want to take the best and bring them here.
2: Yeah, absolutely. And for far too long, in this country especially, there's always been this liberal intellectual Canada 2020 thought about how we could only be a superpower if we got to 100 million people. Yeah. Well, that's great, but we don't have a reasonable way to get to 100 million people. We've never had that ability. We're certainly, you know, Canadians aren't having enough children to get to 100 million. And so, yeah, unfortunately, for the last 5-6 years under Trudeau, they decided, well, we're just going to import them. And so that's, you know, that's unfortunately, I think, where we're at this point.
1: Yeah. And listen, I'll just finish with this. If we want people who live here, people who contribute, to have more kids, we have to incentivize it. I truly mm-hmm. believe that something as bold as significantly reducing the income tax for people, for Canadian citizens having babies here, is one way to do it, you know. And by the way, that's across the board. No one can claim that that's racist, because it doesn't matter. So long as you have income, then this will be of value to you, and you'll start having kids. All right, we're going to take a break. And when we come back, my goodness, is there any villain out of Hollywood worse than the real life villain that is the Maroon family of Michigan? They are stymieing the opening of the Gordie Howe Bridge. We're going to talk about that next, right here on the Ben Mulrooney Show.
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1: The saga of the Gordie Howe Bridge connecting Windsor to Detroit, opening up an opportunity for Canadian goods to get across this most vital border, is, I mean, it should be a soap opera. Like, will they or won't they? It's like Ross and Rachel. Enough is enough. Let's just open this thing and get it, be done with it. But then, and this week, it was supposed to open to much fanfare and to great accomplishment. What was achieved here was quite significant. And then all of a sudden, it is pulled back. And again, well, if I can use other imagery, it's like Lucy holding the football and. We just keep expecting we're going to be able to, like Charlie Brown, we're going to be like, kick it, and it doesn't happen. Why it happened is, I think, what I want to talk to my guests about. This is it's being held up, apparently, because the U.S. wants to negotiate a deal to help the Maroon family that owns the Ambassador Bridge. They're billionaires, I should say, so that they can mitigate their losses. This is not a family that anybody should be rooting for or caring for. And I do not begrudge anyone their wealth, Cole Hogan. What say you?
3: Well, I think the U.S. administration is holding the line and just trying to jam us up a little bit.
1: Yeah.
3: You know, if this is the corporatism that's being described as, then yeah, that's awful. No one wants that, especially for those particular reasons. We paid for the damn bridge, opened the damn thing up already. And, you know, this resulted in a very confusing comms week for the federal government in terms of the, is this going to open or not? So that wasn't a good look because you got mixed messages from every direction. But, you know, when this thing opens up, which, you know, you hope it's sometime soon, there will be some forward momentum towards Kuzma. And maybe Trump doesn't want that forward momentum to happen on our timeline. Maybe he wants to settle all that. So he wants to make us sweat a little bit. But, you know, for the most part, I think Carney right now has to dispassionately engage. Watch America 250 happen. Watch some UFC and see what happens next.
1: Chris Chapin, this feels like, yeah, I think that's right. I think Cole's probably right. It feels like they're trying to hold off because if this thing opens, when it opens, I think it's going to demonstrate just how vital the U.S.-Canada border trade relationship is. And I don't think the president wants that reminder. But to get behind the Maroon family, the poor, despondent Maroon family that's just trying to get by, you know, billion to billion. This is not the hero that they need.
2: No, of course not. But nothing seems more on brand for Donald Trump than supporting a billionaire family who's just close friends with them, right? Yeah. Who's donated to his campaigns. And so, I mean, it's a shame. I think everything Cole said's right. I think the prime minister has to just wait this out. But I think at the end of the day, you know, it's absolutely absurd. It's a sad state of where we've really gotten to in our relationship with the U.S. that this bridge isn't opening. Yeah. But it benefits both sides. Like, this is not just something that benefits Canada. You know, it's a two-way street. It's always been a two-way street with trade with the United States. And we need to start remembering that.
1: Yeah. Well, when you put it that way, I think the question has to be asked. Of course, there's zero downside for the Americans. There's never been downside for them. They didn't put a penny into this. And there's going to be there's going to be a cost to them until we recoup what we put into it. All it's going to do is expand trade between our countries. Is Donald Trump and is his administration is our relationship so bad that he would rather present as the

0: as well as the federal level, the national level in the United States from Michigan. And so I don't know what to make of the news that Michigan Democrats are pushing to ban these new Chinese EVs that Mark Carney led into Canada from crossing the border. To me, that's a look. I don't know what to do with that. Like, I always assumed that if there was pushback, we were going to get a late night social media post by Donald Trump banning these things. But I didn't think it would come from Michigan Democrats.
1: Well, I think it just boils down to, Ben, like the auto sector in Michigan is the auto sector, and there is huge concern. It's something I actually think the president was right about concern about Canadians and, you know, the agreement Mark Carney reached with the Chinese government to start letting Chinese EVs in our country, right? Yeah. Like we live here in Ontario. We are so dependent on the Canadian auto sector. The idea that we would just start watering at these Chinese made cheaper EVs, I thought was a mistake in the first place by Mark Carney. So I'm not surprised that this shouldn't be a left or right issue as far as I'm concerned. I think frustratingly it's become one. But at the end of the day, like, I think this is about, do we want to support our auto sector or do we want to support China's? And I don't blame any Michigan Democrat for putting their hand up and saying, hey, we're not going to let this happen.
0: No, and I get it. But Mexico has had a Chinese EVs available for purchase there for quite some time. And I don't hear this. And it's an, if you believe that an economy is national, then the issues that the Michigan Democrats have should be equally pronounced coming from the southern border. So to me, I don't know whether the problem is actually these EVs or something else. Cool.
2: Yeah, I think what we need to watch for here is the Chinese state funded EVs coming into the Canadian market. Like, there's some obvious privacy concerns here. And I think the Americans are well aware of that. I think they're more actually attuned to that concern than we are. Who knows what these vehicles are tracking in terms of just your general movements. Privacy concerns, I think, are first and foremost here. Chinese EVs, sure. Chinese EVs funded by the state government in China, maybe not so much. And Premier Ford has raised these concerns in regards to privacy. I think he called them spy cars. And I think he was right to do so. And I think Canadians are right to be skeptical.
0: Yeah. All right. I want to spend our last few minutes talking about this peculiar push by these Liberal Member of Parliament, Yvonne Baker, for July to be Somali Heritage Month. Felt like a weird time to suggest. It feels like a weird thing to suggest. And I remember him saying in his speech, I hope everyone in this chamber supports me in this endeavor. Obviously, that wasn't going to happen. Obviously, it was foolish. Obviously, it was silly. And there's been some pushback, both classy and not so classy. But then he was asked this. He was asked, why do you think there's been people have had such a problem with your support of a Somali Heritage Month? Here's what he said.
3: You know, I have to look into it more before I can really determine what the cause of that reaction is. But at the end of the day, we live in a diverse country. We have people from around the world who immigrated to this country, who contribute to this country, who make Canada the best country in the world. The heritage bills that I've introduced, that other members have introduced in the past in this House of Commons over the years, over the decades, have been a way of celebrating those contributions that these communities are making to Canada. That's my intention.
0: Yeah, look, this is, I think he answered his own question. First of all, I think Cole, what he's doing is, I think he set the groundwork to be able to point at people and call them racist later. But it's true. March is Irish Heritage Month. June is Italian Heritage Month. But we don't have enough months in the year. I mean, if you want to solve this, why don't we just have Immigration Celebration Month? And anyone who has immigrant blood in them, yeah, we'll just celebrate over the course of a month and celebrate any way you want. You want to celebrate the Somali contribution? You want to celebrate this contribution or the Bosnian contribution? Do that in the, let's call it the month of January. Or not. I don't really care. But what do you think?
2: Sure. Well, I think this is pandering from Mr. Baker. And again, this is diaspora politics. We've seen from Melanie Jolie, her famous statement, have you seen the demographics in my riding, referring to her stance on Israel?
0: Yeah.
2: So I think this is the exact same flavor of that. And, you know, our elected members cannot become representatives for, you know, foreign nations instead of Canadians. In regards to Somali Heritage Month, yes, Let's celebrate the contributions Somalians have made to the Canadian public. However, we should not be celebrating, you know, the actions of the Somalian government. No. And we should tread extremely carefully when we bring in an

0: accept immigrants and refugees from countries like Somalia.
1: Yeah.
0: And what do I mean by that? I mean those countries who are governed by Sharia law, who have terrible human rights records, and do not adhere to the basic rules of Western civilization and the rule of law. So I see what Mr. Baker is doing. I think it's crassly political, cynical, and jaded. And I see him trying to use it as a political issue, and I don't think anyone should fall for the bait.
1: All right, Cole Hogan, thank you very much. Chris Chapin, appreciate you as well. Enjoy your weekend, and we'll talk to you soon.
0: Cheers.
1: And just a reminder, we got so much more of BMS on social media and on podcast. So go find it if you're looking for it. And coming up for our Toronto audience, we've learned more about this raid that left a Toronto police officer dead. We'll have those details for you next on the Ben Mulroney Show.
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4: 5-3 Blue Jays, bottom of the fifth, George Springer up. And the pitch from Ryan Weathers is in there for a strike 0-1. Blue Jays led 5-0 from the second inning through the end of the fourth. But the Yankees just struck for three runs in the top of the fifth. A 1 pitch to Springer. Bounce to the plate. See now if the Blue Jays can get another big swing from George Springer. He had a 2-run homer back in the second inning. In fact, it was his 6th home run of the year. 3 of his 6 home runs have come against the New York Yankees this year in 5 games. 1-1. Called strike. Borderline pitch on the bottom outside corner. 1-2.
5: Seemed like when he hit that home run earlier on in the ballgame, a lot of pressure lifted off the shoulders, at least from the way he seemed walking or running down to first base.
4: 1-2 pitch hit foul, still 1-2. It's no doubt the Blue Jays are searching for more production from Vladimir Guerrero Jr. and George Springer this season. For Springer, that was his first home run since May 23rd. 1-2 pitch. Check swing liner back foul, still 1-2.
5: And a lot of these guys know they have to step up. George Springer knows he has to be better. Vladimir Guerrero Jr. knows he has to be better. Even Dalton Varsho knows he has to be better, although he's on the IL.
4: Weathers shakes a signal, nods, winds, and the 1-2. High and outside.
5: Just continue to put together good at-bats and hit mistakes. That's the biggest thing. When opposing pitchers give you something over the heart of the plate, you can't miss it.
4: Action in the Yankee pen as Weathers deals. His 78th pitch, a 2-2. High and outside, ball 3. It's the right-hander, former Rocky Jake Bird, up in the pen in right field for New York. Blue Jays made Weathers throw over 20 pitches in the first inning. Got to him a fair bit in the second inning as well. Although his third and fourth were pretty clean, faced one above the minimum. Here in the bottom of the fifth with the Blue Jays leading 5-3, he waggles his left elbow, adjusting his grip on the ball, and now the 3-2. Inside, ball 4, a walk to Springer to lead off the inning.
5: That's a great take. In a 3-2 count, you get a tough slider, a tough sweeper from a very good left-handed pitcher that's just off the plate inside, and you take it pretty confidently. Now you're at first base with still nobody out here in this inning.
4: 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As he does that, we can welcome you to the Timbermart broadcast booth. 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Technical directors tonight are Derek Brandeo, Andrew Adams, and Tom Young. Show Ali, our host and producer. Alongside Chris LaRue, I'm Ben Schulman. Blue Jays up 5-3, and we'll see if they can punish Weathers for the leadoff walk. Mound meeting is over. Matt Blake back to the Yankee dugout, and it'll be Ernie Clement up, who has an infield hit today in a flyout to right.
5: You said the stat the other night, but how many leadoff walks score?
4: Oh, I don't have it exactly, but it was in the high 50% last year, where a run would come around after a leadoff walk. Pitch to Ernie Clement, bounce to the plate, ball 1. The thing is, it's just often that guy's going to find his way to second base. Maybe it's on a ground ball, maybe it's on another hit. It limits your ability to make any mistake in the inning if you start with a runner on base. See if the Blue Jays want to get aggressive, too. Ascara, not known for throwing out many runners from behind home plate, although it is a lefty and Weathers on the hill. 1-0 pitch. Outside 2-0. Probably less incentive to run now that you have Ernie Clement in a hitter's count. Clement third in the majors in hits, only trailing Otto Lopez and Luis Arraez. 2-0. Is tapped back in front of home plate. Ascara scrambles from behind the dish. Bare hands, throws to first for the out, and that essentially works as a bunt as Springer goes on to second with one out.
5: Yeah, there's your sack bunt. Ernie Clement not thrilled with that result, but he knows that he did his job. He moved the runner over. Now that the Yankees have fought back into this ball game, you want to score that guy from second base. This might be the most important at bat in this ballgame so far.
4: And because of that, Aaron Boone has come out of the Yankee dugout to make a pitching change. 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Blue Jays leading at 5-3, runner on first, or runner on second, I should say. One out in the bottom of the fifth inning. Vladimir Guerrero Jr. about to come up, and before he does, we will send you back to baseball control. For the first time tonight, here is Shoali.
3: Thanks, man. Let's check out that St. Louis Bar and Grill out-of-town scoreboard. Some scores from around Major League Baseball first. The Boston Red Sox currently leading the Texas Rangers 6-1. That game's in the top of the sixth inning. Runners on second and third with two outs. The Cleveland Guardians, meanwhile, are leading the Detroit Tigers 3-1, bottom seven. Elsewhere, and I was talking about this with our coworkers earlier, the Astros currently leading the Royals 9-5. This game's in the top of the second inning. Yordan Alvarez became, just minutes ago, the first player in MLB history to have multiple homers, including a grand slam and 6-plus RBI, all in the first inning of the game. He had a two-run shot his first time up. The Astros essentially batted around, and then the second time up, still top of the first, Yordan Alvarez hit a grand slam to center field, his 24th home run of the season. Ben mentioned the FIFA World Cup officially underway. Of course, here in Toronto, a 1-1 draw for Team Canada earlier this afternoon. Kyle Larin with a goal shortly after he subbed on an equalizer in the 78th minute down at Toronto Stadium. Canada off until next Thursday when they will take on Qatar in Vancouver. And minutes ago, seconds ago, really, we also have USA Paraguay tonight. Just started 0-0, just less than a minute into that game. Blue Jays baseball, as always, brought to you by Crown Rust Protection. Let's get you back to the action on the Sportsnet Radio Network. Back down to the Rogers Center. Here's Ben Schulman and Chris LaRue.
4: Thank you very much, Joe. Jake Bird enters the game for the Yankees. The right-handed reliever on with a runner on second and one out. 5-3 Blue Jays lead. Bottom of the fifth. They're looking to strike back after the Yankees made this a game again with three runs in the top half of the inning. 30-year-old Californian, 6'3" right-hander Bird works with a lot of breaking balls, tons of sweepers and curves, but he'll feature a sinker and cutter as well in the mid-90s. And he has had an up-and-down season, 4.74 ERA and 19 innings pitched. He does rack up a fair bit of strikeouts, over one per inning. His pitch to Guerrero is hit on the ground, down the left field line, fair ball, rolling into the corner. Springer jogs around third. He'll score with ease. Into second goes Guerrero with a first pitch RBI double. 6-3 Blue Jays in the bottom of the fifth.
5: Beautiful swing from Vladimir Guerrero Jr. He was waiting for that sinker in. Bird threw the sinker in at 94 miles an hour, and he ripped it past Ryan McMahon down that third baseline. A big run scored, a big swing from him. We've heard him say this, heard Josh Schneider say this many times. It could potentially take just one swing. Maybe that's the swing right there.
4: Not the easiest guy to square up. A bit of a side armor, Jake Bird, a bit of a short armor as well. Does not get much extension despite that big frame. Now Guerrero on second. Alejandro Kirkup, who's got two hits and two at-bats. The pitch, high ball one.
5: Probably feel a little bit more comfortable if you're Trey Savage.
4: A little bit. And especially if you're John Schneider as well, after this game got a little closer there, or a lot closer, in the top half of the inning. 1-0 pitch to Kirk. He's hit well on a line. Down in right center. Coming around third base, Guerrero. Jones fields it in right. His throw cut off by Goldschmidt. Another hit for Kirk. An RBI knock to make it 7-3. And he's 3-for-3 in his return from the injured list.
5: He didn't hit that ball all that hard. He just inside-outed it. It was a good sinker on the inner half. and he dropped it in front of Spencer Jones in right field. But good base running from Vladimir Guerrero Jr., recognizing that that ball's going to drop off the bat. He got a good jump, and he scores easily from second base.
4: As many hits for Kirk tonight as he had had the whole major league season thus far, and it is great for the Blue Jays to have him back. Kazuma Okamoto up, and a first pitch strike, 0-1. So the line is closed on Ryan Weathers, by the way, after Springer scored. 0-1 pitch. Down and away, one ball, one strike. Blue Jays get him for 6 runs on 5 hits in 4-3. Walked one, hit one, and punched out 2 batters. And now they already have put a run on Jake Bird's line as well, with Kirk knocking in Vladimir Guerrero Jr. Kirk on first, one out, and the 1-1 to Kazuma Okamoto. Called strike 1-2.
5: How about Alejandro Kirk's batting average? Came into the ballgame hitting 150. It's now 261. I know a small sample size, but it's always nice to see that when you're walking up to the plate.
4: Sure, he had to look at that 160 for 150 for months. 1-2 pitch. Outside with a sweeper. 2 balls, 2 strikes. Meanwhile, Kazuma Okamoto hit his 14th home run of the season, up to 40 RBIs now. Nice to see him hit one on a breaking ball. He has struggled with breaking balls this year. 2-2. He's hit back foul on a fastball outside corner. Really solid numbers for him, both on fastballs and then off speeds to find his changeups and splitters. But breaking balls coming into tonight was hitting 182 with a slugging percentage just over 300 at 312. It's going to be bumped up by that 2-run homer in the first. 2-2. Outside, ball 3. It was a slider from Ryan Weathers that he got underneath, hit into the 500 level seats in the left field corner. Full count, 1 out, Kirk on first, and the 3-2 is grounded to the left side. McMahon backhand, slinks to second for 1. Chisholm to first, not in time. That'll be a fielder's choice that extends the inning. Okamoto safe at first. And he'll replace Kirk now with 2 down.
5: Kaz Okamoto has some sneaky speed. That's a relatively routine double play for somebody that's probably below average in terms of speed. And beat that out easily at first base.
4: He's beat out a couple to third today. Could have rolled into a couple of double plays, but instead has a couple of fielder's choices on a 1-for-3 night. And keeps this inning going for Nathan Lucas, who's seen so many left-handed pitchers recently. He'll be happy to see a righty, even if it is the tough Jake Bird. With 2 outs, pitch home, down and in, ball 1. So the Blue Jays have answered the 3 by the Yankees in the top of the 5th, with 2 of their own in the bottom half, have a 7-3 lead, runner on first, 2 down. Downstairs, 2-0. And for the Blue Jays, not only tonight, but for the series in general, good to get into this Yankee bullpen already in the 5th inning. 2-0. Lucas takes a strike on the outside corner.
5: By the way, George Springer scored. He led off the inning with a walk.
4: He did. Up that percentage. Leadoff walk's always going to burn you. 2-1 pitch, lifted, left field line, and foul into the seats, 2-2. It was Weathers' only walk of the night, but it ends up burning him. You definitely don't want to walk the top of the order hit with the leadoff in it, because not only are you making it tough on yourself, and obviously he didn't want to do that, but in theory, you're also facing the best hitters now with a runner on first. Okamoto on first, 2 outs, and the 2-2 pitch, Bird to Lucas. Fouled away. Lucas doing what he does, just hitting away his 5th pitch of the plate appearance. A guy who has seen about 4.1 pitches per plate appearance this year. That's the upper levels of Major League Baseball. Not quite top 10, but one of the guys who gets longer plate appearances around baseball. 2-2 again. Swing and a miss, struck him out on a fastball on the hands. to end the inning. The Blue Jays, though, strike for two runs. And this time, the big extra base hit comes from Vladimir Guerrero Jr. His RBI double is followed by an RBI single from Alejandro Kirk, and it's 7-3 Blue Jays headed to the sixth. 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
4: Turn the clouds from puffy white to a more dark gray above. 1-1. Up and in, 2 balls and 1 strike. I'm Ben Schulman alongside Chris LaRue, 6'7", left-handed hitting Jones up, and the 2-1 pitch. Upstairs, ball 3. 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And it's high ball 4 for Yusavage's fifth walk of the start. He just has not had his command for a lot of the night.
5: Yeah, Pete Walker and John Schneider are having a quick chat down there. Mason Fluharty is getting loose down there in that Blue Jays bullpen. I mean, he just hasn't been in control this ball game, and I think that's the biggest thing. He's in and out of commanding his pitches.
4: Jose Caballero up. The first pitch is called to strike. Now, he's so nasty, so hard to hit, that the first four innings, even though he walked four, there was only one Yankee hit, no runs. But the issue is when there are mistakes now, there's often runners on base because of the walks. 0-1 to Caballero is lined down the left field line. Fair ball rolling into the corner. Coming around second base, Jones. Into third he goes. He'll get a stop sign there as Schneider options it back in. On to second with a double, Caballero. And just like that, the Yankees have two in scoring position, nobody out.
5: Important decision coming up right here for John Schneider and Pete Walker. Yes, Trey Yusavage stuff has been pretty solid in this outing, but he just hasn't had the command. You have the bottom part of the order coming up, so do you want Trey Yusavage to potentially face the bottom part, or do you want to bring somebody in left-handed pitching or left-handed throwing Mason Fluharty? It looks like John Schneider's made his decision.
4: Fluharty only got up recently, but I guess he got going quickly, and John Schneider is out of the Blue Jays dugout for a pitching change. 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Locally owned, genuinely Canadian. Yusavage pitches into the sixth but cannot get it out in this inning. Leaves with two runners in scoring position and a 7-3 Blue Jays lead. Big, big battles coming up for Mason Fluharty. But before we get there, let's send it back to today's host here, Shoali.
3: Thanks, Ben. Let's continue checking on the St. Louis Bar and Grill out-of-town scoreboard. We can check in again at the FIFA Men's World Cup, which again underway. A 1-1 draw for Team Canada earlier this afternoon. We mentioned last time out that we have USA Paraguay on right now. 13 minutes in, USA up 1-0. An own goal just 7 minutes in. So we'll keep you up to date on all those scores throughout the tournament. We also got some finals from yesterday, a 2-0 win for Mexico over South Africa, and then a 2-1 win for South Korea over Czechia. Three more games go tomorrow. Qatar, Switzerland for the other match in Canada's group. That one's at 3 Eastern, 12 Pacific out west in San Francisco. Brazil, Morocco goes at 6 Eastern, 3 Pacific in New York tomorrow. And then the late game tomorrow night, Haiti will take on Scotland at 9 Eastern, 6 Pacific, in Boston. Over in hockey, the Stanley Cup final has been pretty exciting so far. Pretty tight margins all around on both teams. But after five games, the Carolina Hurricanes are up 3-2 in the Cup final on the Vegas Golden Knights. Here's a fun stat for the Caniacs out there. When a best-of-seven Cup final is tied 2-2, the winner of Game 5, in this case Carolina, goes on to win the series nearly 75% of the time. Either way, the Cup will be in the building on Sunday night for Game 6. Puck drop in Vegas will go just after 8 Eastern, 5 Pacific, of course, on Sportsnet and the CBC. Blue Jays baseball, as always, is brought to you by Crown Rust Protection. Let's get you back to your action down at the Rogers Center with the call on the Sportsnet Radio Network. Here's Ben Shulman and Chris LaRue.
4: Thank you, Show. Into the game for the Blue Jays, Southpaw reliever Mason Fluharty, and his job, more than anything, is to just slow down this Yankee rally here in the sixth. Likely a run will come in this inning. It's second and third, nobody out for the Yankees. Fluharty enters here in the sixth with the Blue Jays up 7-3. Even a sac fly here would be pretty big just to quiet the Yankees for a moment. Ryan McMahon, the lefty hitter, due up. Aaron Boone will leave him in with four righty hitters on his bench. 37th appearance for Fluharty. Starts with a pitch to McMahon that swung on and missed. A sweeper gets by him 0-1. 4.05 ERA, 36 Ks to 10 walks in 26 and two-thirds innings pitched for the lefty.
5: Now you're hunting the strikeout. You did your job with that first pitch, getting ahead 0-1.
4: 0-1 offering is in the dirt, blocked by Kirk to stop the runner Jones from advancing. Jones the lead runner on third, one ball, one strike.
5: Also looks like Ahmed Rosario is going to pinch hit for J.C. Ascara. Bringing in the right-handed hitter for the left-handed hitter.
4: Aaron Boone has catcher Ollie Sanchez, infielders Anthony Volpe and Ahmed Rosario, and utility man Max Schumann on his bench, all right-handed hitters. Fluharty's 1-1 is popped up foul over the third base dugout and into about the eighth row seats on a carom. One ball, two strikes. Now, you do have a good feeling probably for John Schneider that while Boone might pinch hit for Ascara, then it's the top of the order lefties. You're not likely to lift guys like Grisham or Rice. 1-2 pitch. He struck him out on a foul tip. A massive K for Mason Fluharty. One out.
5: Yeah, you had just mentioned that a sack fly would be okay for John Schneider trading a run for an out, but that's best case scenario. A beautiful sweeper on the outside part of the plate, just off the plate, and Ryan McMahon swings over the top of it.
4: Pete Walker now out of the Blue Jays dugout here with Ahmed Rosario in to hit for J.C. Ascara. Ahmed Rosario, one of the sneakier Blue Jay killers, is a veteran now in his second season with the New York Yankees, 30-year-old from Santo Domingo in his 10th season. Re-signed with the Yankees this year after joining them at the trade deadline last year on a deal from the Washington Nationals. And I say a sneaky Toronto Blue Jay killer, .297 batter in 29 games in his career against the Blue Jays. Not a ton of power, one home run in those games, but he's got a good sample now of over 100 at-bats against the Blue Jays, where he's sitting near .300. And I think there's a pitch comm issue now. Yeah, there is, as Alejandro Kirk goes out to the hill. As they're resolving that, why don't we go to the standings watch presented by Bet365, home of the five-run early payout. Must be 19 plus Ontario only. Please play responsibly. Yankees own a share of the American League East lead at 41-26, matched up with the Rays, who are 40-25, also leading the AL East. Rays get the slight edge on win percentage. Nine back of that are the Blue Jays, 33-36. Then the Orioles, 9.5 behind at 33-37. And finally, the Red Sox, 27-39, 13.5 behind the division lead. Fluharty ready to go in the left-on-right pitch to Ahmed Rosario. He's tapped back in front of the plate. Fluharty off the hill to field it. Looks off the runner at third. Throws to first on a spin. In time for the out. You can't do it much better than that. Big claps from the dugout for Trey Yesavage. Still runners on second and third, and now two outs in the inning.
5: That's a really tough play to be able to look the runner back at third base, spin around, and find the base. A lot of guys would spin and either not throw or airmail that ball into right field. Mason Fluharty did neither of those. He threw a strike right to the chest of Vladimir Guerrero Jr.
4: Two outs, second and third. The Yankees had two in scoring position with nobody out. Now the pitch to Trent Grisham is hit off the handle, a pop-up foul to the left, 0-1. You had a feeling they would ask Mason Fluharty for big outs in this series. He's the only lefty being carried right now out of the Blue Jay bullpen. 7-3 Blue Jays. He's already in a big spot here in the sixth inning of game one of the series. Left on left is 0-1 to Grisham. Down and away with a sweeper. One ball, one strike. Sent from the lefty, and the 1-1. Just off the outside corner, a bend to the knee, no swing from Grisham, who rarely chases, 2-1.
5: They're really close to getting Trent Grisham to offer at those sweepers away outside. And now that he's leaning out over the plate, you might want to go up with a cutter. See if you can get him to pop one up.
4: 2-1. Swing and a miss. They finally got that chase, and that is not a guy who chases very often. 100th percentile in chase rate at under 16% on the year.
5: But Alejandro Kirk is so smart. He sees that Trent Grisham is very close to offering at those sweepers, and he's thinking to himself, why not throw another one?
4: Have first base open, too, so you can be a little more selective with Grisham. Second and third, two down. 7-3 Blue Jays. The 2-2 is lined toward right field, but it'll hook foul. Grisham was all over that cutter. It was actually in off the plate, though, so there was nowhere for Grisham to put it fair.
5: That's not where they wanted that pitch. That was actually a really big miss. They wanted to go upstairs on and into the outer third of the plate, see if they can get him to swing and miss. Grisham was actually all over that pitch.
4: Hit it hard, but thankfully for the Blue Jays, did not hit it fair. 2-2. Lined over the middle towards center field. That's down for a base hit. In to score Jones. Coming around third base, Caballero. The throw from Straw bounces in behind him. Now a throw to second. And it's safe at second base for Trent Grisham, who drives in a pair with a single and gets his way into scoring position in what's now a 7-5 game.
5: Went back to the sweeper just one time too many. And that one was just a little bit of a hanger. Probably wanted it off the plate away. And Trent Grisham just ripped that thing into center field. Almost had Caballero at home plate, and actually almost had Trent Grisham at second base.
4: And the Blue Jays are going to challenge the call at second base, so they think they did get Trent Grisham. And they're going to try to end the inning here. Either way, two runs are in to score. The question is, do we continue in the sixth with Grisham on second, two outs? Grisham also getting checked by Yankees training staff and Aaron Boone. Head athletic trainer for the Yankees is Tim Lentig.
5: I wonder if they think that he came off the bag, because it looked like he beat the throw pretty easily.
4: We're getting a look now. So the difference is just, do we continue with a runner on second, two outs, or is the inning over? Maybe they think he disengaged with the bag. We just got a look. Haven't seen anything that would signal an overturn yet.
5: Yeah, I don't see anything at all, really. It's not even close, in my opinion. I'm pretty sure they were just looking at whether Trent Grisham came off the base at second base, and didn't look like he did.
4: I mean, his left foot at least slides on the base. Is there a fraction of an inch in between there? I couldn't tell you for sure.
13: After further review, the call on the field is confirmed. The runner is safe. Toronto loses their challenge.
4: The Blue Jays miss on the challenge, and Grisham remains on second. And what's now a 7-5 game? The Yankees will send the tying run up to the plate in the form of Ben Rice.
5: And you have to be careful with Ben Rice. You do have the open base at first base, but then again, you have Paul Goldschmidt standing in the on-deck circle. Even without Aaron Judge, this is still a very tough lineup to navigate.
4: Trent Grisham, though, is exiting this game. Max Schumann is stretching out his thighs and his hamstrings, high-stepping as he makes his way to the second base bag. That is not a good sign for the Yankees. In the immediate future, they do get a runner with arguably more speed in Schumann. Maybe not even arguably. Schumann headed out there, and Fluharty is going to toss some warm-up pitches in here. The single, by the way, closed the line on you, Savage, who allows 5 runs in 5-plus innings. The 5 walks really hurt him. In addition to 3 extra base hits coming in the last 2 frames. So it's 7-5. Runner on second, 2 outs, top of the 6th. Ben Rice, who's 0-for-1 with a pair of walks today. Bats here in a big spot. Fluharty offers. And the pitch up and in. Ball one. Rice, a 294 batter with an OPS just north of 1,000 at 1.006. 18 homers and 45 RBIs. The 1-0 is hit high in the air, right field, tracking toward the foul line. Lucas stops on the turf, makes the catch angling back right, and ends the inning. The Yankees get 2 more, though, and we are close in this one again. It's 7-5 Blue Jays, middle of the 6th inning. 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
4: Blue Jays lead it seven to five as we go to the bottom of the 6th inning. Still Jake Bird, the ready reliever for the Yankees. He'll face off with Miles Straw. 7-8-9 due up for the Blue Jays. Here's the pitch. Called a strike, 0-1. Some defensive switches for the Yankees. We'll cover all of those in a moment. Right on right, the 0-1 to Straw. Down and away, 1-1-1. Yankees lifted J.C. Ascara offensively in the top half of the inning. They also had to run for Trent Grisham, who left with an apparent injury, so they had to fill the spots of catcher and center field. 1-1, outside 2-1. New catcher is the former Blue Jay and former Red Sox, now a Yankee, Ali Sanchez. To cover in center, they move Spencer Jones from right field to center field, and Max Schumann, who ran for Grisham, will settle up in right. 2-1. Swing by Straw, a line drive right center. Play for Schumann right into the game, and he makes the grab above his left shoulder. 1 out. In all those subs, Ahmed Rosario is no longer in the game. He came in to hit and bounced out. Now he is out of the game. He batted at the spot of the catcher. Speaking of substitutions, the Blue Jays will make a sub now. Yohendrick Piñango into bat for Davis Schneider. Lefty batter in because a righty pitcher in Jake Bird is now in the game. And that draws Aaron Boone out of the Yankee dugout. Piñango will go back to the Blue Jay dugout because Boone's about to make a pitcher change. 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Blue Jays looking to add to their lead up 7-5, one out, bases empty. Bottom of the sixth, we send it back to baseball control. Here's Shoali.
3: Thanks, Ben. Let's continue checking on the St. Louis Bar and Grill out of town scoreboard. Some scores from around Major League Baseball. Boston, the Red Sox currently up 7-1 on the Texas Rangers in Boston at Fenway. That game's in the bottom of the seventh inning, two outs and a runner on first. The Baltimore Orioles, they are currently up 7-3 on the Padres at Camden Yards in Baltimore. That game's just starting the top of the eighth inning. No one on, nobody out. Other games around baseball include the Guardians currently enjoying a 3-2 lead at home in Cleveland at Progressive Field. They are taking on the Tigers 3-2 there, one out in the top of the ninth inning. The Brewers currently taking on the Phillies 6-0 from Milwaukee over the Phillies. Jacob Mizrowski continuing a phenomenal game. He is through eight innings. He has allowed just one hit and has no walks to 14 strikeouts. Phenomenal stuff from the young hurler. Other scores from around Major League Baseball include the White Sox currently leading the Dodgers 8-2, the Cardinals up on the Twins 3-1, and the Seattle Mariners up 5-0 on the Washington Nationals down south in Washington. Blue Jays baseball, as always, brought to you by Crown Rust Protection. Let's get you back to the action on the Sportsnet Radio Network. With the call, here's Ben Schulman and Chris LaRue.
4: Yankees show the Yankees have called on one of their nastier relievers. Lefty Brent Hedrick is into the game, making his 34th appearance of the season. A 1.97 ERA, 32 innings for the Southpaw. He'll come on because the Blue Jays just brought Yohendrick Piñango into the game to bat for Davis Schneider. So as the Blue Jays looked for a platoon advantage, the Yankees countered to make it left on left. And now the 6'6", 28-year-old Southpaw Hedrick is facing Piñango. One out, base is empty. 7-5 Blue Jay lead. Four-seamer slider, sinker, splitter for Hedrick, who kicks and fires. First pitch swung on and missed. Piñango looked like he was going for it all there. Falls behind 0-1. That was a fastball right down the middle at 93, so you got to understand the big hack. For the rookie, hitting 301 with four homers in 37 games. Now he'll take in the dirt. One ball, one strike.
5: Whether it's lefties, whether it's righties, Yohendrick Piñango always looks relatively comfortable in the batter's box. This isn't an easy at-bat. Big left-handed pitcher, hard-throwing pitcher against a left-handed hitter, and he seems like he's okay standing in there.
4: 1-1 pitch. Swing and a miss out in front of that slider. Again, over the middle from Hedrick. He's gotten away with a couple center-cut pitches. Change of pace there at Piñango out in front, 1-2.
5: And again, it looks like Pinyango's going for it all with one out here in the bottom of the sixth.
4: He does not get cheated. 1-2 pitch. Swing and a miss. Strike three. Got him on a better slider down and away, and there are two outs.
5: Yeah, really good sequence. You throw one over the heart of the plate, one that he can hit, and then you locate the next one better down below the strike zone. Really good stuff.
4: It's been a real nice year for Brent Hedrick, really his first full year at the big leagues, although his fourth season overall. He'll deal to Andrés Giménez, left on left to the first one, shot foul into the seats, third base side, 0-1.
5: Yeah, you have a year like this, and you think to yourself, I can do this, I'm a big leaguer.
4: He had a run of eight straight scoreless appearances recently until he lost it at Cleveland on Monday. 28-year-old really breaking through in his second year with the Yankees. 0-1 pitch hit off the fist. Little looper, shallow right center. Dive from Schumann. It's down in the gap. And Giménez will stop at first. That one actually carried a little bit longer than I thought. Not very shallow, pardon me, but either way, a two-out hit from Giménez to extend this inning.
5: Giménez was thinking two out of the batter's box. He was running hard around first base and waited to see if Spencer Jones got to that baseball that bounced past the dive of Schumann, and then he put the brakes on and headed back to first base. I wouldn't have minded that aggressiveness if he got to second base, or at least tried to get to second base.
4: Maybe he will now, the team's leading base stealer, and a pitch to George Springer is down and away, ball one. Springer's had a very nice day, a two-run homer, a walk, and a flyout, one for two. It's boosted his OPS almost 25 points in this one game. Up to 657 now. He faces a 1-0 and takes it downstairs and outside. Two balls, no strikes. Close pitch, but the Yankees only have one challenge left. They might be reluctant to use it here. Still only in the sixth inning.
5: Might see a big swing from George Springer.
4: Half of his home runs this year have come in five games against the Yankees. 2-0. Downstairs, ball three.
5: And I think the Yankees were expecting a big swing from George Springer as well with that slider and a 2-0 count.
4: Hedrick goes to the rosin bag on the back of the hill as the bullpen continues to churn for the Yankees. Paul Blackburn, the righty reliever, getting up. 3-0. Down and in, ball four. And a challenge asked for by Ali Sanchez. If the Yankees miss this, they're out of challenges, although I think there's some good reason for Ali Sanchez to make this ABS challenge, brought to you by xcopper.com, because that one definitely had the bottom inside corner. And that'll overturn it to 3-1 rather than a four-pitch walk. Again, ABS challenges brought to you by xcopper.com. Big swing kind of count for Springer. 3-1, runner on first, two down. The pitch, low ball four, and that'll be the walk. As Springer goes down to first here. Jimenez into scoring position. He's on to second with two outs.
5: George Springer turned away after taking that last pitch, almost like he was still thinking about that 3-0 pitch that Ali Sanchez challenged. It's really interesting.
4: I mean, it was a good challenge.
5: No, it was a great challenge, but it seemed like he was frustrated about the challenge.
4: Ali Sanchez out from behind the plate, goes to the pitch con to communicate with his defense. And now Ernie Clement coming up, one for three today with a run scored. First and second, two outs, 7-5 Blue Jays lead. Combined, the Blue Jays and Yankees have scored multiple runs in the last three half innings. The pitch is swung on and lifted right center, playable for Schumann, who waves off Jones and makes the catch close to the gap to end the inning. The Blue Jays get two-out base runners on a hit and a walk, but leave them both on. Do not score and take their 7-5 slim lead to the seventh inning. 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
4: Welcome back to Blue Jays Baseball. Top of the seventh inning. Close one in the opener of this series against the New York Yankees. Blue Jays lead it 7-5. New pitcher for Toronto, the right-hander Braden Fisher is in. He'll face off with Paul Goldschmidt to begin the inning. The pitch, hit foul, 0-1. 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Locally owned, genuinely Canadian. 2.78 ERA for the right-hander Fisher, his 34th appearance of the year. He kicks and fires, and it's tapped off the end of the bat. A spinning bouncer foul, first base side, 0-2.
5: Good news for the Toronto Blue Jays. You had the off day yesterday. You have the off day on Monday, so you can really unload whoever you want down there from that bullpen.
4: Big Texan Fisher working himself into more and more leverage. A lot of strikeouts for the 6'4" right-hander. 38 Ks and 35 and two-thirds innings pitch. Batters hitting only 190 against him this year with that curve slider combo that he complements with the occasional four-seamer and very occasional cutter. His 0-2 to Paul Goldschmidt. Down and away, one ball, two strikes. Throws more breaking balls on a percentage basis, almost 80% breaking balls for Fisher, than any pitcher in the American League. The 1-2 is hit off the end of the bat, foul. Still ball, two strikes.
5: It's almost like the fastball, that good hard four-seam fastball, is just a show-me pitch. It changes the eye level, tends to throw it at the top of the strike zone or above that strike zone, and then he goes back to the breaking balls, whether it's the slider or the curveball.
4: Fisher's 1-2. Low twitch from Goldschmidt, but he doesn't offer on a fastball downstairs. Two balls, two strikes.
5: And it's interesting that he doesn't throw the fastball as much as even he did last year, because he can get it up to 97 miles an hour.
4: 2-2 is hit on the ground, up the middle, dive by Jimenez. It's passed him into center. A base hit for Goldschmidt. And that brings the tying run up. And Jimenez a little slow to get up off the turf in shallow left center. Still sitting down right now. Slowly gets onto one knee. And then up to 2 feet.
5: Even if he comes up with that baseball, he's not getting Paul Goldschmidt at first. Hopefully he's okay over there at shortstop.
4: Hands on his knees right now. As he moves a little more up the middle with the lefty hitter Bellinger up the pitch. Called strike, 0-1. Bellinger hit a home run in the fifth inning that really changed the complexion of this game. It was all Blue Jays before that. His home run turned a 5-1 game into a 5-3 game, and it's been close since. 7-5 Blue Jays, no outs, top of the seventh. Bellinger the tying run, and here's the 0-1 pitch. High and outside.
5: Yeah, this place was rocking early on in the ballgame. In the bottom of the seventh inning, when the Blue Jays were up 5-0. A little bit of nerves, it seems like, here at the Rogers Center.
4: Yeah, bottom of the second, they got that home run from Springer to make it 5-0. Yankees have outscored them, though, 5-2 since then. Fisher's 1-1. Is hit high in the air, right center. Straw's got a beat on it. Into the gap he goes. Calls off Lucas. Makes the catch. And there's one out. Returning to first base is Paul Goldschmidt. It's a curveball that hung a little bit, but Bellinger got under it.
5: Yeah, Fisher might have got away with one there. Looked like Cody Bellinger was all over that pitch. The timing was right. The foot got down on time. The head was down. And he just got underneath it.
4: One out, and Jazz Chisholm Jr. coming up. He has been hot of late. Some home runs in Cleveland recently have him up to 9 on the year. He's the tying run. One out, runner on first. And he'll ask for time. Long look in by Fisher. Now Chisholm having a discussion with the home plate umpire, John Tumpane. The seventh inning is brought to you by Subway. 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There was an inadvertent pitch clock timeout, and so they're actually not going to charge Jazz Chisholm with his time there. The pitch clock was not fully reset. John Tumpane announcing that out to the ballpark. And now runner on first, one out. And the first pitch, Fisher to Chisholm. Low, and it squirts away through Kirk. And on to second goes Goldschmidt, eliminating a double play opportunity there on what I think will go as a pass ball. Might have bounced, but I thought it went flush to Kirk and just got through him. Either way, Goldschmidt into scoring position. And that hits glove. That just hit the outside of the glove near the dirt, but Kirk almost went too far down, thinking it was going to bounce.
5: Yeah, it's a pitch that you need to catch 10 out of 10 times, and Kirk knows that. Now that runner is in scoring position instead of at first base.
4: They'll rule it a pass ball, and here's the 1-0 pitch. A little bit high, two balls, no strikes. First base is now open, but you also don't want to put the tying run on base if possible. 7-5 Blue Jays. Goldschmidt in scoring position, one out. 2-0 pitch. Curveball misses down and in, ball three, and now you might be careful. Can't groove something to Chisholm with his power.
5: I'd probably rather face Spencer Jones with a new count. You can nibble and get him to swing and miss.
4: Fisher's 3-0. High ball four. Miss with a slider. And it's a walk to Chisholm. First and second now. And so you do get Jones here, but he is the go-ahead run, and he's a guy who could go yard at any time. Hit the second most homers of anyone in the minor leagues last season, Spencer Jones, when he launched 35 home runs between AA and AAA.
5: Yeah, you just have to be careful. You just have to know the scouting report, what he struggles with, and most importantly, throw strike one. Then you go from there.
4: Jones 0 for 1 in this game. He's been walked twice. At Fisher walk, the sixth by Blue Jay pitching. And the first pitch to Jones hit foul 0-1 as he appeared to be maybe a little late on that curveball. No balls, one strike. Goldschmidt on second as the lead runner. Chisholm first is the tying run in this game. One out top of the seventh. 7-5 Blue Jay lead. 6'7" left-handed hitting Jones faces an 0-1. And it's in the dirt, one ball and one strike.
5: It's a good pitch and a good take. A really good curveball below the strike zone, but a good take following that ball all the way. That's a pitch that he normally swings at, that good strike-to-ball curveball.
4: Blue Jays have Tommy Nance now throwing in their pen. Fisher, facing his fourth batter, deals a 1-1. And it's a foul tip. Slider over the plate, gets away with it, 1-2.
5: Got away with a couple of mistakes in this inning. The curveball to Cody Bellinger and that slider there. Got to make your pitch here.
4: Set by Fisher. He rocks and fires. And the pitch is just slow, but Kirk doesn't think so. Taps his head for an ABS challenge brought to you by xcopper.com. Either a 2-2 count or a strikeout looking if Kirk can get the overturn. It was a four-seam fastball at 95. We'll take a look now. As we still wait for it on the video board, a little bit of lag here, and it's low. Blue Jays miss on the challenge. Two balls and two strikes, the count remains.
5: Although that wasn't that close, I still like the challenge. This is the biggest spot in the ballgame so far.
4: Blue Jays still have one challenge left, as do the Yankees. 7-5 Blue Jay lead, first and second, one out. Fisher with a 2-2 pitch to Spencer Jones. And it's a swing and a miss, strike three. Caught him on his slider up and in. Jones was going for it all, and there are two down in the inning.
5: Yeah, big pitch from Braden Fisher. Probably not where you want that slider. You want that thing down. But again, it's a good miss. Didn't miss over the plate, missed above that strike zone. And as we've seen over the course of his short career, Spencer Jones really expands when he gets one strike on him or when he gets behind in the count. And he swings at ball three.
4: So two outs, 18 pitches into the inning. Fisher is looking to make a messy inning, still a zero. First and second for the Yankees, and Jose Caballero up. Pitch to the righty hitting shortstop. Called strike 0-1. He starts him off with a curve on the outside corner. Caballero had a big double in the sixth inning, helped set up the two-run frame for the Yankees. He's 1-for-2 today, also has a walk. 0-1 pitch, fouled back, reached out for that slider, and hits it back into the netting, 0-2. For the last couple of innings, it's felt like this game has really teetered on a razor's edge. Blue Jays leading 7-5, but the tying run on first, Jazz Chisholm, Paul Goldschmidt on second, and now the 0-2 with two outs to Jose Caballero. And it's fouled away to the right. Beats away a slider out of the zone to keep himself up there and keep the inning going.
5: Again, you have Caballero leaning out over the plate, so you might want to think about changing the eye level, then going back to that slider or that curveball away. Might even get a swing and a miss if you go upstairs with a heater here.
4: The 0-2. Fouled away. Heater up a little bit, but Caballero sends it into the seats, right field side. It was up, but it was in the zone.
5: Yeah, probably not as high as they wanted that pitch. And now that you've changed the eye level, you've changed the speed of the bat, now you can go back to the slider or the curveball, but make sure that thing is down.
4: Another 0-2. And it's grounded foul, third base side, curve

0: Braden Fisher made his pitch. It was a slider off the plate exactly where he wanted it. The Caballero's just in protect mode there. All he's trying to do is make contact with it. And it was just a slow roller that Caballero's going to beat out almost every single time. He's got a ton of speed.
1: Tommy Nance has been warming for a while, but they'll stick with Braden Fisher here. 25 pitches into his inning. Bases loaded, two down. Ryan McMahon is scheduled to hit for New York. Lefty hitter 0 for 2 with a walk. Go-ahead run on first base, and a single by McMahon could tie this game. Fisher fires, and it's a check swing and a called strike, 0-1. Seven-5 Blue Jays out hitting the Yankees 8-7. Neither team has committed an error thus far. The kick in the 0-1 is skied out to center field, backing up Miles Straw, backpedaling in front of the track. He stops, reels it in, and that will do it for a nervy top of the seventh inning. The Yankees load the bases but do not score. Fisher gets the zero, and we go to the seventh inning stretch with the Blue Jays up 7-5. 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
1: 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I'm Ben Schulman alongside Chris LaRue, the Blue Jays leading 7-5 in the series opener at home over the New York Yankees. 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Locally owned, genuinely Canadian, Camilo Doval, the electric right-hander, into the game for the Yankees. He'll take on Vladimir Guerrero Jr. to begin the inning. Vladdy is 1-for-3 with an RBI double and a run scored in the game. Doval rocks back and fires, and the first pitch cut on and missed, 0-1. It's a 98-mile-an-hour cutter from the 28-year-old right-hander from the Dominican Republic. High 90s sinker and cutter, slider as well, and every once in a while a changeup that he started to use in late May. Never had one before. 0-1 pitch. Grounded, third base side, foul. Vladdy took off running for first, but the signal is foul by Paul Clemens. It's 0-2, almost the same ground ball he had for the RBI double in the fifth.
0: Good sinker inside at 100 miles an hour. It's a good sign that Vlad can turn and get the barrel to that baseball. That's something that he's been struggling with, that pitch specifically, the good hard sinker in.
1: It was a high chopper over the bag. It's hard to tell because the

0: Ball was well above the ground when it would have passed the bag. I'm not 100% sure that was foul, but hard to know. Paul Clemens got a better view than us. So, too, is rolled over. This one foul for sure behind the back of third base coach Carlos Fabelis.
1: This sequence here is exactly how teams have been attacking Vlad. Sinking in, hard fastballs, 97, 98 miles an hour, then going away with sliders.
0: Two-strike pitch is skied out to shallow right field. Moving forward, Max Schumann snatches it, and there's one out. Quick peek at the St. Louis Bar and Grill Out of Town scoreboard. Orioles just wrapped up a win over the Padres, beating them 7-3. Orioles, in terms of games back now, tied with the Blue Jays. They have a better win percentage than the Blue Jays right now on what was a pretty strong start for Shane Boz. 7-3, the final there, Orioles over the Padres. One out, Alejandro Kirk, 3-for-3 in his return. Steps in, takes a strike, 0-1. Kirk's driven in a pair of runs in this game as well. One in the first on a double, and one in the fifth on a single, the most recent Blue Jay run. 7-5 Blue Jay lead, 0-1 pitch to Alejandro Kirk. Low, one ball, one strike. Our out-of-town scores and news brought to you by St. Louis Bar and Grill. For those tracking World Cup action, the United States now up 3-0 on Paraguay in their opening match. 1-1 pitch. Low again, 2-1. Kirk up, Okamoto on deck. It's been a lethal part of the Blue Jays' order, responsible for 4 of the 8 Blue Jays' hits and 4 of the 7 Blue Jays' RBIs. Inside, ball 3. Kirk leaned back out of the way of a backup slider.

0: Duvall's 3-1. Check swing, pitch outside, ball four, and Alejandro Kirk heads down to first base with a walk. He's reached all four times in his return.
1: He's seeing the baseball well. And not an easy at-bat against Duvall. 100 miles an hour with the slider at about 88. He took a tough one there at 99 miles an hour at the top of the strike zone. He's at first base with just one out here in this inning.
0: Kazuma Okamoto hit a two-run homer into the 500 level in the first. He's one for three, and the pitch, little slide step, and a pitch hit foul on a sinker inside 0-1.

0: 0-1. Takes a spinner downstairs, a slider for ball one. And his home run on the slider in that first inning. Blue Jays leading 7-5, runner on first, one out, and in the left field pen warming for Toronto is submariner Tyler Rogers. Duvall's 1-1. Backup breaking ball just clips the inside edge. Called strike makes it 1-2.
1: Looks like Okamoto wasn't ready for that backup slider, and probably a pitch he could do damage on if he was swinging.
0: One, two pitch. Swing and a miss. Strike three. Got him on his slider. Bottom outside corner. Two down.
1: That's the kind of slider you get when Duvall gets on top of that pitch. Really, really good downward action. And it's tough to square up that pitch because he mixes it with a 98 to 100 mile an hour sinking fastball.
0: His stuff is great. His consistency this year has been up and down. ERA above 5. Third time he'll face the Blue Jays this season. He gave up runs in each of the first two. Pitch to Nathan Lucas is lined off the glove of the leaping third baseman McMahon down in left field. On to second base goes Kirk. Lucas on for the first time tonight. The Blue Jays have a little two-out rally going now, first and second.
1: It's good to see Nathan Lucas stay on top of a baseball and drive it the other way. It's clipped off the top of the glove of Ryan McMahon, the third baseman. But that's a good swing, a sinking fastball, 99 miles an hour, down and away. He just rips it the other way for a base hit.
0: Blue Jays will leave Miles Straw in here now with two on and two out. With the lead, they opt to keep the arguably strongest defender right now on their roster in the game rather than pinch hit Jesus Sanchez. A move that you're much more likely to make when you're leading than when you're trailing. First pitch to Straw is fouled off 0-1. Should you be down 7-5, well, then I'm sure they almost automatically are going to go to Sanchez off the bench. But John Schneider putting some faith in his bullpen and trying to help them out by leaving Straw in the game.
1: There's a big hole up the middle, too. Miles Straw has been known to just hit million hopper up the middle. Let's see if he can do that. Potentially score Alejandro Kirk from second base.
0: Kirk will be off on contact with two outs. Lucas behind him on first base. And the 0-1 from Duvall is chopped foul. Third base side, no balls, two strikes.

0: Blue Jays last scored in the fifth inning. We're here in the bottom of the seventh. They lead it 7-5. Duvall kicks and fires. And it's down and away. Good take by Straw, who started to move the hands but stopped quickly. One ball, two strikes. Seventeen pitches in the inning for Camilo Duvall. His 1-2. Check swing called. Strike three. Straw flips the bat. He did not enjoy that call from John Tumpain, I believe, but that will do it for the inning. The Blue Jays do not score on a hit and a walk. Leave two on. We go to the eighth, 7-5. The Blue Jays lead. 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
0: 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The Submariner, Tyler Rogers. 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First pitch to Ollie Sanchez, grounded to third, backing up Okamoto. Gloves, spins, throws to first, and gets the substitute catcher. One pitch, one out for Rogers, who displays what he does best right away. Gets a ground ball, and now he'll go face the top of the order.
7: Not an easy play over there at third base as well. Spinning around. Perfect throw to Vladimir Guerrero Jr. at first base for an important first out.
0: 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Right hamstring tightness reported by Meredith Markovich of Yes, the Yankees television network. 0-1. Low, one ball, one strike. So Schumann batting for the first time in this game. 20 at-bats on the year. He has 5 hits. 1-1. Swing and a miss at a slider. Darted away out of the Submariner's right hand. 1-2. Blue Jays have Louis Varland up just in case they want to go to him here in the eighth inning and getting him ready for the ninth inning with Toronto up 7-5. Hasn't been their cleanest pitching night, but with a lot of offense, they have led pretty much wire to wire. 1-2. High with a slider. 2 balls, 2 strikes. 2-2. Called strike three. Throws him on a front door slider. Schumann with a complaint. Rogers turned back to look at him like, what are you worried about? You're done. Two outs, and still the base is empty.
7: Yeah, we haven't seen many of those. But a perfect inside heater, a little sinker, sinking fastball at 84 miles an hour. Perfect frame job from Alejandro Kirk. Schumann didn't like that call, but that's a perfect pitcher's pitch on the inside corner.
0: And you're right, sinker, not a slider, pardon me. Pitch now to Ben Rice, two down. He hits it on the ground right side, racing to his left. Clement bobbles, picks it up, throws to first, gets it there in time, and recovers to make it a 1-2-3 inning for Tyler Rogers. We go to the bottom of the eighth. Blue Jays up 7-5. They'd love to add on. Yohendrik Piniango will lead it off when we come back. 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
0: 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We thank you for sticking with us into the bottom of the eighth inning. Our technical directors tonight, Derek Brandeo, Andrew Adams, and Tom Young. Our host and producer is Sho Ali. I'm Ben Schulman alongside former Major League pitcher Chris LaRue. Blair and Barker will have Blue Jays talk following the game. 7-5 Blue Jays right now in the bottom of the eighth inning. New pitcher Fernando Cruz steals to Yohendrik Piniango, and the first pitch misses outside off the plate, ball one. The pitching change is brought to you by Home Hardware, the official home improvement retailer for the Toronto Blue Jays, locally owned, genuinely Canadian. Lots of splitters from Cruz, who fires a 1-0 to Piniango. Swing and a miss. Big hack there on a splitter, 1-1. Or slider, pardon me. Don't see the slider much. Splitter over 50% of the time. Slider 13% of the time. 1-1 to Piniango. In the dirt. That time a splitter. Two balls, one strike.
7: I think the slider is just a show-me pitch to get hitters off the split finger. His split finger is so good. You could essentially tell somebody it's coming, and they still potentially or might not make contact.
0: 36-year-old righty from Puerto Rico in his fifth big league season. Nance kicks and fires, and Piniango hits a fastball back. A 94-mile-an-hour heater hit foul, 2-2. 1.84 ERA for Fernando Cruz in 29 and a third innings pitch coming in to this outing. He's punched out 37 in that time. Two-two. Off the end of the bat, a pop-up foul first base side. Goldschmidt tracking toward the camera well beyond the first base dugout, but that ramps off the slanted netting into the seats out of play. Still two balls and two strikes.

0: Set from the righty, and another 2-2 is cut on him. Is strike three. Foul tip there on a splitter that died at 80 miles an hour, and there's one out.
1: Cruz left the split finger hanging, and Yohendrick Pinyongo was just a hair out in front. You could tell that he was frustrated with himself as that ball was landing foul. And you know that Fernando Cruz isn't going to throw two hangers in a row. He got on top of that one, and that's might be one of the better split fingers I've seen this season.
0: Pitch now to Andrés Giménez, right on left. Up and in, ball one, and he's almost nastier to lefty hitters because that splitter tumbles away from them as it moves down and to the arm side for the right-handed thrower. One-oh to Giménez. Is hit back over the hill, up the middle, running, stopped by the shortstop, Caballero, who throws across his body to first in time. That's a beautiful play up the middle by Jose Caballero. A lot of range and an uncomfortable off-balance throw. Two down.
1: Yeah, he's able to get a little bit of velocity on that throw to get Andrés Giménez. I thought that even though he fielded that ground ball up the middle, I thought there was no chance that he makes the play and gets a speedy Giménez at first. What a play from him. What an athletic play showing the range.
0: And who knows how big that might be. Instead of a runner on first and one out, there are two down. Base is empty for the top of the order. Pitch to George Springer is a slider outside. Springer's only been retired once tonight. He flied out to right field in the first. Since then, a two-run homer and a pair of walks. As we prepare for the top of the ninth inning, Louis Varland still getting loose and left. 1-0. Down and away, 2-0. Blue Jays up 7-5 on the Yankees. Now under a dark sky on a City Connect Friday under the lights in Toronto. Packed house, and it doesn't look like hardly anyone has left their seat right now. 2-0 pitch to George Springer. Down and in, ball three. You can hear the grunt there from Fernando Cruz on a 94-mile-an-hour fastball, 3-0.
1: If I get my pitch, I'm swinging here if I'm George Springer. Taking a shot here with two outs.
0: 3-0 to Springer. And he takes a strike.
1: Looked like he was taken all the way, which is actually pretty surprising.
0: Yeah, it's four-seam fastball, bottom, middle. I mean, maybe he's sitting splitter, but he did seem to kind of back out of that pretty quickly. Now the 3-1. Check swing, called strike, splitter. Dropped in at 80 miles an hour. Full count. Ernie Clements on deck should the inning continue. Bases empty, two down, bottom of the eighth. 3-2 pitch to Springer. Check swing, pitch in the dirt. Did he go on appeal to first? He did not. And it'll be another walk for Springer, who lays off a splitter and keeps the inning rolling.
1: Yeah, good take. I'd love to see a side view. I actually thought that he swung from all the way up here. But here comes Ernie Clement. Let's see if he can drive something in a gap and score George Springer from first base.
0: Clement 1-for-4 with an infield single and a run scored. The pitch fouled away to the right, 0-1. I did take a quick peek at the side angle. It looked like Springer probably held up. It was kind of right on the border where his bat was almost perfectly straight. But
1: I did say from all the way up here.
0: Yeah. Oh, I'm not not calling you out by any means. But I think that was a decent call. Next pitch to Clement, down and away. One ball, one strike.
1: Yeah, I didn't see much pushback from Aaron Boone. That's pretty rare.
0: Pushback in the best of times on check swings from a lot of teams. Infield shift toward third base with the righty hitting Clement up. 1-1 pitch from Fernando Cruz. Is hitting the air down the right field line. Moving over there, Schumann, long run. It's down for a hit. Bouncing past Schumann. Springer to third. They're going to give him the wave. Relay to Goldschmidt. He picks it up. Tosses home. Safe as a call on a head first dive. RBI double. Ernie Clement. We'll see if Aaron Boone wants to challenge. Here with two outs in the bottom of the eighth inning.
1: Aaron Boone has the hand up. He's waiting to take a look at this, and I don't think they're going to challenge. Misplayed a little bit down that right field line by Schumann, but what base running from George Springer, running hard all the way, scoring all the way from first base. A huge run, going from a two-run lead to a three-run lead. That'll give Louis Varland a little bit more room for error.
0: Head first dive by Springer was all the difference. Clement thought he had flied out when he hit that ball. He went head down in frustration, but it just kept fading and fading and fading away from Schumann, who's a utility man, but in his time with the Athletics had played more infield than outfield. They're stretching him a little bit here with the Yankees. And like you said, it wasn't a terrible play, but just a little bit of a misjudgment there as the bounce got over his head.
1: Another double for Ernie Clement.
0: 20th double of the year, leading the American League. Vladimir Guerrero Jr. to hit, runner on second, two down, 8-5 Blue Jays lead. The pitch, swing and a miss, out in front of the slider, 0-1. Clement's 20th double ties him with Rafael Devers and Colorado Rocky Troy Johnston for the Major League lead. All three have 20. 0-1, swing and a miss. Guerrero out in front on a splitter that time. Nothing in two.
1: Looks like he's trying to go big. That front shoulder was flying open on that split finger that was on the outside part of the plate. Actually off the plate outside. So you want to keep that front shoulder in and drive that ball the other way.
0: O2 pitch in the dirt, blocked by the catcher Ali Sanchez. One ball, two strikes.

Inside move to second. Check on Clement. No one there. Ernie turning to Jazz Chisholm and saying, pointing at the base, saying, hey, I think you're supposed to cover there on that throw. But Clement, with no one behind him, got back to the bag easily. One ball, two strike count, two outs, and the pitch to Vladimir Guerrero Jr. is fouled away, lost his thumb guard. You can see a white piece of plastic going down the third baseline as that ball is hit back into the seats behind home plate. Still a ball and two strikes.

0: He's got an RBI double today. Another run batted in would be huge. 8-5 Blue Jays. Clement on second. Long look at second in the 1-2. Fouled off of the leg of the catcher, off the glove and then leg of Ali Sanchez to the right. And Guerrero's still up there. He'll see a sixth pitch. All splitters in 5 pitches to Vlad.
1: At some point, you're going to have to change the eye level. And I know that that Cruz's split finger is so good that sometimes he doesn't think that he has to change the eye level, but you do, especially against a guy like Vlad.
0: Cruz deals, and it's a fastball at the knees, strike 3 looking. 94 on the bottom rail of the zone to get Guerrero, but the Blue Jays get a big add-on run on the RBI double by Ernie Clement. And leading 8-5, they prepare for Louis Varland to enter the game. We'll be back for the ninth in a moment. 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
0: 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Series opener against the Yankees, and closer Louis Varland takes over. He'll wind an offer to Paul Goldschmidt. First pitch heater in there for a strike at 99. It's 0-1. 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Locally owned, genuinely Canadian. 33rd appearance, ERA of 0.50, and the pitch in there again. Went off speed this time, flipping in a breaking ball, a knuckle curve at 88, and it's 0-2. Varland is 11 for 11 in save opportunities this year. He'll wind, and the 0-2 pitch. He got him swinging. Put him away on 3 pitches with an 100-mile-an-hour fastball, one down for Louis Varland.
1: That was a really, really good sequence. Sinker down, curveball down, four-seamer up at 100. See you later.
0: Goldschmidt retired the first hurdle for Varland. Up 8-5, the Blue Jays with one out in this top of the ninth as Varland deals to Bellinger. Swing and a foul back, 0-1. No nonsense right now from Varland with a 3-run lead. 4 pitches all in the zone. Right on left, the 0-1. Swing and a miss by Bellinger. Gets him around on a knuckle curve. It's 0-2.
1: Varland certainly looks like a guy that's pitching with a 3-run lead right now. Really confident out there on that mound.
0: The wind and the 0-2. Rolled over foul first base side as Bellinger reaches down for a knuckle curve. fouled it off to keep himself up there. Varland with six strikes and six pitches. O2 pitch. Just outside. Blue Jays do have one ABS challenge left. ABS challenge is brought to you by xcopper.com. New baseball for Louis Varland here after missing with a curveball. Count goes to 1-2. He rocks and fires. And the fastball's fouled off the glove of Kirk into the netting behind home plate. 101 miles an hour on the four-seamer.
1: Yeah, he's feeling good. He's locating the baseball. He's feeling good. The knuckle curve has good spin to it.
0: 8-5 Blue Jays. One out top of the ninth. The 1-2. His hit on the ground is short. Getting around at him in his forehands between the legs. Throws to first. In time. Two outs here in Toronto and 41,596 start to get up here as the Blue Jays look to finish off a series opening win. 8-5. Louis Varland blows into his right fist. Last hope for the Yankees with the bases empty is Jazz Chisholm Jr., who's 1-for-3 with a hit, a strikeout, and a walk today. Varland into the windup. The pitch. Low ball one. Early offense, 5 runs in the first 2 innings, and they've done enough adding on to hold off a Yankee comeback thus far. 1-0 pitch waved at and missed. Chisholm goes chasing in the dirt. It's 1-1. One pitch. Called strike. Jazz Chisholm will ask for an ABS challenge. It's brought to you by xcopper.com. Why not? They had one remaining, although that looked pretty good with the fastball. And that will stay a strike. Yankees out of challenges. It's 1-2. He punched out Goldschmidt. Got Bellinger to ground out. And with 2 outs and the bases empty and an 8-5 Blue Jay lead, Varland ready to go. His 1-2 to Chisholm. Low, 2 balls, 2 strikes. Tough take there on a sinker just below the knees. Two pitch. Chisholm holds up on a curve below the knees. Almost got him to wave. 3-2. Eight-five Blue Jays, nobody on for the Yankees. 2 outs, top of the ninth. Varland's 3-2 pitch. Grounded foul, first base side. Pretty good hack there by Chisholm. Got out in front of 100 miles an hour. And that'll be a souvenir for a fan down the right field line. The 3-2 again. He got him looking. Chisholm strikes out on a breaking ball, and the Blue Jays win it 7-5 or 8-5 in the series opener.
1: That was a big win for the Toronto Blue Jays. We talked about how important this series is, not just because it's against the New York Yankees, but because they need to start gaining momentum, and it seems like everything came together in this ballgame. Yes, Trey Savage wasn't himself. He walked 6 batters, but everything else worked for the Toronto Blue Jays. 4-for-7 with runners in scoring position, a couple of home runs from Okamoto and Springer, and the bullpen was really, really good.
0: And how about that Okamoto home run that you mentioned going back to the first inning? That really got the night going. The Blue Jays were already up 1-0, but really set the tone and brought a lot of energy from the crowd when Okamoto parked one in the 500 level to give the Blue Jays a 3-0 first inning lead. That's one of the most impressive home runs, not just this year, the last couple years of Blue Jays baseball.
1: Yeah, pretty cool to see that. The power potential of Kaz Okamoto. That's what the Blue Jays signed. That's what they expected. Maybe not that much distance and that much power, but they did expect for him to come through with big hits in big spots. Alejandro Kirk did that today. Ernie Clement did that. And how about Vladimir Guerrero Jr.? Yes, he struggled a couple of times in this ball game, but he did come through with that big double, that bouncer down the left field line. And hopefully that's the swing, that's the moment that gets him going.
0: For the Blue Jays, only their eighth series win in 23 series this, or series opening win, I should say, in their 23 series this year. They have been behind the eight ball so often. Really nice for them to get out in front here and now have two more shots at taking this series against the New York Yankees. Big return for the Blue Jays tonight off the injured list was Alejandro Kirk. He is out on the field now, and he will join Sportsnet's Hazel May. We send it down to the Rogers Center diamond.
7: Welcome back, Alejandro Kirk, 3-for-3 with two RBIs in his return. I know you worked hard to come back, Alejandro. What was the bigger challenge, to feel normal hitting, rehabbing that thumb, or your work behind the plate?
8: For sure, hitting still bother me, but I just want to be here with the team, and we're going to continue doing this.
7: You definitely did continue to contribute in your return.

0: Trey Savage has looked sharper when he's faced the Yankees in the past. He walked six guys, gave up five earned over five innings. What did you see from Trey tonight?
1: I mean, he was attacking every hitter. You know, it's Trey. You know, he's gonna be really good, and you know, he did it tonight.
0: When we were out here doing the pregame show, we heard a loud applause, a loud ovation, and we looked over towards the outfield, and everyone was cheering because they saw you come out on the field. Were you aware of what was happening, and what was your reaction?
1: I mean, couldn't be happier and be here. I love Toronto, I love Canada, and I'm very happy.
0: And they love you back. Alejandro Kirk, congratulations on a terrific return. We'll see you tomorrow.
1: Thank you.
2: Alejandro Kirk and Hazel May down on the field. Thanks so much. Kirk helps the Blue Jays to a series opening win 8-5 over the New York Yankees. We're going to take a quick step aside. When we come back, we will get you your play of the game and send you over to a winning edition of Blue Jays Talk. Stick with us. 8-5 Blue Jays win over the Yankees. 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
2: The Blue Jays take the opener of the series. Final score 8-5 in downtown Toronto. I'm Ben Schulman alongside Chris LaRue. And it's a game where there were so many big moments, it's hard to identify one play of the game. So instead, why not highlight a player? You just heard from him. His return to the lineup was so huge. The most impactful guy, you could argue, in this whole game was Alejandro Kirk, tonight's player of the game. The 3-2 pitch. Swing and a high fly ball left center. Racing back, Grisham. He'll reach. It's over his head, bouncing into the fence. Coming around third, Clement scores. Into second goes Kirk. He rounds second. He'll get back to the bag with an RBI double. It's 1-0 Blue Jays. And welcome back, Alejandro Kirk. Instant impact in the first inning. 1-0 pitch to Kirk. He's hit well on a line, down in right center, coming around third base, Guerrero. Jones fields it in right, his throw, cut off by Goldschmidt. Another hit for Kirk, an RBI knock to make it 7-3, and he's 3-for-3 in his return from the injured list.
9: Well, the offense really picked up Trey Savage today, and who else but Alejandro Kirk? You said it, welcome back, Alejandro Kirk. Really good at-bats, and he had that two-out double in in the first inning, and that's what got the Blue Jays going. They scored 3 runs in the first, 2 runs in the second, and then they ultimately hung on to win 7-5. But how about Alejandro Kirk continuing to have good at-bats, continuing to lift this team? And without Alejandro Kirk, without Vladimir Guerrero Jr., without Dalton Varsho, the Blue Jays aren't going to get where they need to go. So the big dogs in this lineup need to step up. And how about Kaz Okamoto? He stepped up in a big way today with that big home run.
10: As did George Springer, who homered and reached 4 times, and it helped the Blue Jays to an 8-5 series opening win. 5 runs for the Yankees on 7 hits, no errors, 9 left. 8 runs for the Blue Jays, 10 hits, no errors, 7 left on base. Trey Savage was up and down, but he does end up with the win to go to 3-3. Ryan Weathers with the loss is 2-5. 12th save and 12 tries for Louis Varland. A 2-hour, 51-minute game in front of 41,596. And with the win, the Blue Jays go to 34-36. The Yankees are 41-27. Blue Jays have an opportunity to take the series tomorrow in what will be a marquee pitching matchup. Kevin Gausman against Cam Schlittler. 3:07 Eastern first pitch. Game coverage starts at 3. Local pregame will begin on the Fan 590 in Toronto at 2 Eastern. Hope you can join us then. And appreciate you tuning in tonight for our technical directors, Derek Brandeo, Andrew Adams, and Tom Young, our host and producer, Sho Ali, and my partner, Chris LaRue. I'm Ben Schulman. Hope you have a great rest of your night. Hope to see you tomorrow, and stick around. A winning edition of Blue Jays Talk with Blair and Parker starts right now.
11: Yes, indeed, Ben Schulman. It is a winning edition of Blue Jays Talk. The Blue Jays with an 8-5 win over the New York Yankees at the Rogers Center. The number is always 416-870-0590, 888-666-0590, star 590. The text line is always open. 590-590 is the text line. Kevin Barker, it took Alejandro Kirk 1 pitch to announce his return by getting a call overturned, which I thought, welcome back, Kirky. And then, man, his contributions at the plate, that two-out double in the first inning, followed up by that massive, massive home run from Okamoto. That's only the second time this year the Jays have managed to score at least 3 runs in the first inning. And from that point on, you know, Trey Savage wasn't getting much action, and much love, I should say, with his splitter, or much action for that matter, but the bullpen kept it together, and they got a win, and we talked about it, and John Schneider talked about it in our show today. They're 2 games under 500. You know what? Quite frankly, a sweep would look awfully nice in this series.
12: Yeah, it's first time all year, I think, that I can come on this show and say that the offense picked up the starting pitcher.
11: Yep.
12: That's exactly what happened tonight. That's the worst start all year that Trey Savage has had. He didn't have anything. I mean, he got lucky to get through what he got through. But offensively, right, last in baseball in 2-out RBIs. They had 6 of those tonight. They're 28th in slug against lefties. They did that tonight. You know, I've been saying this forever. If you let him, he'll throw it down the middle. But you got to let him. They let him. George Springer taking some, fouling some off, getting a changeup down the middle. Now, the Kirky at-bats, those are good pitches, better hitter. I mean, that's what it is, mm-hmm. right? There's a lot of RBIs the other way. You got a guy that throws sinkers from a weird arm angle. You stay inside the baseball. You think about the other way. Again, I get back to that. There's a lot of RBIs the other way. That 2-out RBI in the bottom of the first was kind of the table setter, right? It was in the past, you get out there, it's, oh no, here we go again. And then everybody's looking at Vladdy to do something, and Vladdy's been having trouble doing that. And now all of a sudden you kind of got a guy, right? And then you see Okamoto getting a good pitch, hitting the ball literally to the moon. And, you know, it's just kind of taken off there. It was nice to see him slug against the lefty. It was nice to see him battle. It was nice to see him think about big part of the field. It was nice to see it kind of Okamoto, Springer, Kirk, Vladdy with the big hit, Ernie Clement. It's all the names that we all been praying for all year to do something all together. All of a sudden, Jeff, now they look like they cooking with gravy, baby.
11: Can one guy make that much of a difference?
12: Absolutely. Absolutely. It's, you know what I mean? You get it, it's when you get them. And for Kirky to come up and get that big time 2-out RBI in the first inning, you could just tell, sort of let everybody go, ah, finally, somebody driving in a big run, looking to play the part. Yeah, they call him a cleanup hitter for a reason. He's cleaning up the bases, and it's just been it's been a minute since you've sort of had a guy. Now, again, this is his first game, and, you know, every once in a while you have one of those first games when you come back, but, man alive, didn't feel different, didn't look different to you. Boy, it sure did to me. And if Kirky can continue to do something like this, not get three hits every night and walk a couple of times, but get a big hit when it matters. Take pressure off of everybody else around them, and maybe, just maybe, you know, they could start to take off a little bit, and you start to see the guys that matter doing some things that are special.
11: Kevin, that home run from Okamoto into the upper deck. How strong do you have to be to hit a ball that far and that high?
12: I think he's got a lot of, because of where his lower half direction is. If you throw it where he's swinging, because he's got natural power, I think that's kind of, you know, maybe the ball doesn't go that far, but it's going to go far. And, you know, that's why they throw him a bunch of baseballs away. That's why, if you listen to Joe Siddle, he was talking about right the front hip flying open, and, you know, you get that thing starting away, you get it ending up off the plate. But when you miss, and it's, if you're a lefty and you're trying to backfoot that thing instead of backdooring it, and he can kind of beat you to the spot and have decent direction, you know, he likes the ball in, Jeff. And have enough hip rotation just sort of allows, again, that thing I talk about getting the barrel above the head. He's got natural power. It's just consistently, can he get it in that zone to show it off a lot? And that's kind of been the issue, but boy, not tonight. I get back to that, Jeff. It just took that one guy getting that one hit in front of him for him to go up and think, okay, now I don't have to overthink this. I don't have to be the man. I can just get a decent pitch. When I get it, I don't miss it.
11: For those of you who you know, may not be aware, I mean, obviously you're aware that Alejandro Kirk came back. Tyler Heineman was DFA'd. Caleb Joseph saying on Blue Jay Central, he wouldn't be surprised if the Yankees claim Tyler Heineman. But Tyler Heineman's been DFA'd. Dalton Varsho went in the IL. Davis Schneider has been brought up and was in the lineup today. Alejandro Kirk, as we mentioned, hitting cleanup and starting behind the plate. And, an 8-5 win for the Blue Jays. 416-870-0590, *591, 888-666-0590, 590-590 is the text line. Brad in Mississauga on the text line. Where were you when Kirky saved the season? Is Alejandro Kirk the most important position player in this team?
12: He was tonight.
11: Yeah, that's a good way to put it. Remains to be seen whether this team can go where it wants to go if he is the most important position player in this team. I think Big Boy at first base is still the guy that ultimately is going to determine how the season goes. But one of the things you've always said about Alejandro Kirk, Kevin, is same thing as Bo Bichette. They handle good pitching, and that's really what the Jays needed.
12: Yeah, I don't think there's any window that he can't cover. That's the difference between him and a bunch of other guys in that lineup. You know, when you got a guy that can inside out a sinker in from a tough arm slot, when you got a guy that can, you know, beat a tough lefty that throws hard sinker down and in to the spot and hit it to the big part of the field. Don't roll over that. Don't, you know, hit that to the left fielder. You're because you have a good swing and you have good hand path. And you have sort of what Kirky does with his lower half because he's a really good hitter. Yeah, I mean, I asked John today, would we see him hitting cleanup all the time? I don't know how he's not. Like, there is no other place for him to hit other than cleanup. If he's just the presence and can kind of solidify when they need a big hit, he's the guy to get it. I don't know why you'd ever move him. You put Sanchez where you need to put Sanchez. If you want to move Vladdy around, which I don't know why you would now, if Kirky, you know, again, he's a catcher. You're going to have to give him days off. Obviously, you'd have to put somebody in that spot when he ain't playing. But, boy, when he's playing, Jeff, for me, he's always hitting cleanup. Just because of the way he handles pitching, the way he can use the entire field. Is he the most important hitter? Maybe for the guys that are hitting in front of him. I think that may be the way you should look at it is now I think the guys hitting in front of him don't think they have to carry the load all the time. Now they think they got somebody else that can help out a little. When you got that, you don't overthink it. You get a decent pitch. You know, Vladdy looked happier tonight.
11: Mm-hmm.
12: I don't know if that means anything or not, but when's the last time we saw him do that, right? I mean, it was – I need to drive in a run. I did it. It's just little things. George, right, hitting a home run. You know, when kind of we seen that, right? You get a changeup down the middle that everybody should hit for a homer. We haven't seen him do that. We saw him do that tonight. I don't know if that has something to do with Kirky, but I ain't going to overthink this thing. I know right now they got a guy that knows how to drive in runs, can hit good pitching, can make everybody else better around him. Let's go with that until he don't do it anymore.
11: In addition to hitting a home run, George Springer walked three times, scored two runs.
12: Scored from first, too.
11: Scored from first. Maybe he's warming up to get back in the outfield. I mean, John did drop that little nugget today that they may, to try to get the bats in, they may end up going with George in the outfield. I think a lot of us will, you know, we need to see that before we buy into it. But you're right. It just, you know what? It just felt different. And I know watching Blue Jays Central, I was in the office today, and watching Blue Jays Central, I could hear that cheer when Alejandro Kirk popped out of the dugout and ran out to start catching Yesavage, or working with Yesavage in the outfield. He really did bring a jolt of energy to the stadium. He brought a jolt of energy to the team, to the lineup.
12: Yeah.
11: And, yeah, they've had other wins this year that have been really good. They've had wins where they've had to come from behind. We've talked about that, but there was a different feel tonight. There was a different feel and a different look to that team.
12: I'll get back to this. Last in baseball and getting two out RBIs. He started that. Yeah. They had six tonight. 28th in slug versus lefties. He started that tonight. I mean, you got to start somewhere. Why not him?
11: Pug and Etobicoke on the text line. Trey Yesavage needs to develop a consistent third and fourth pitch. When a splitter isn't effective, it looks ugly. When Bieber comes back and shoves in the playoffs, who is your top three in the rotation? Let's just pump the brakes on Shane Bieber coming back and shoving anything right now. I'd like to see him in the major leagues. Look, a lot of walks, though, Kevin. Are you concerned about that with Trey Yesavage?
12: Absolutely. Six walks. We've seen him have seven walks in the start. I think we've seen him have a five walk outing. Yeah, it's too many. You know, tonight it was the fastball command. I think for the most part it's always that. You want to get me swinging at the split finger, you got to be around the zone with the fastball. He wasn't. And then all of a sudden, because of that, I'm not swinging at that. Now you have to be fastball heavy. And if you're not commanding that thing and you're falling behind, it gives me a better chance of putting more A swings to the big part of the field. Is exactly what the Yankees do. What's John say? That's how they win baseball games. A walk and a homer. He got lucky. You know, he got lucky because they scored a ton of runs. That's got to get better. Like, you know, it's just, it, you know, there's one thing in learning how to be a big leaguer your first year or full season in the big leagues. It's another thing to walk a bunch of people. Walking people's got nothing to do with learning how to be a big leaguer. Attack the zone, trust your fastball, and then you can start to expand, making things a little closer to the zone to get people in swing mode because you're throwing more strikes with your fastball. So, yeah, the fastball command needs to get better and quick. The Bieber thing, who knows? Like, again, I've said this, hit more three-run homers, your pitching staff will take care of itself. But that walk thing, you can't do that anymore. You can't do that to teams like the Yankees who – we'll walk. That's the way they get back into games. If you let them, that's the way. And he got lucky tonight. That's the worst outing for me he's had all year.
11: Yeah, it's one of those things. The Yankees are going to hit home runs. And teams that hit a lot of home runs, you really want to limit the damage to the solo home run as much as possible. And one of the easiest ways to do that is not walk, is not issue free bases. Or issue bases on balls to hitters. And, you know, yeah, that it was an odd outing, though, for Yesavage, too, Kevin, because you look at the first inning, the second inning,

0: this rotation is going to need a little bit of monitoring and a little bit of tender love and care for a while, anyhow, at least until everybody gets up to speed. 416-870-0590, *590, 1-888-666-0590. 590-590 is a text line. Tony in Cornwall, you're on Blue Jays Talk.
1: Hi, Blair. How you doing?
0: Good, man. Say hi to Barker, too. Don't just say hi to me.
1: Well, hi, Barker. I love Barker. He's great. I love that Texas twang. It's unbelievable. I love
0: Texas
1: it.
0: Twang?
2: I'm from Virginia.
0: Oh, man.
1: Okay, well, I love the American twang. How's that?
2: There it is. Hi, baby.
0: Texas.
1: I thought that was a compliment. Anyway, so guys, I gotta say, maybe a lot of Blue Jays fans never appreciated how good our catcher was last year, and you know, the big difference that he makes when he obviously was out. I called you guys earlier in the season. I said Bo Bichette's gone, and we got a bunch of injuries, and you know. Just the impact today was great. And I think you guys are right. He should be hitting fourth. He should be hitting cleanup and giving other people maybe a better perspective. I don't know if that's the right term. And also, you know, Kirky is unbelievable. He seems like, you know, like when people look at him, he's not the prototypical superstar athlete. But, you know, I think you guys mentioned he can hit. This guy has great hand-eye coordination. He knows the strike zone. And, the pop and the power is pretty amazing. And, you know, we obviously need him. And, you know, two games under, maybe if we keep playing steady Eddie all the way, we can get to the wild card and maybe even further. I don't know. It looked pretty bad in the beginning because of all the injuries, et cetera. I just have a question, guys. Like, your Savage was so dominant last year when he came in. Is it that the league is picking up on everything that he's throwing, or is he still injured, or is he still recovering? That's my question, because he seemed like such a dominant to be superstar pitcher.
0: Whoa.
1: Could you guys maybe explain that?
0: Yeah, I'll pass that over to Kevin. Thanks for the call, Tony. I mean, you know, it was a small sample size last year before we start talking about being a dominant superstar pitcher. I mean, obviously he performed in the highest stage, and you know, obviously that arm slot is very much a thing, but. Yeah, Kevin, I'll turn it over to you.
2: Yeah, I don't think he's hurt. I mean, if he was hurt, they wouldn't be pitching him.
0: They wouldn't
2: him.
0: Be pitching him, no.
2: No, he's too young. They wouldn't take a chance
0: his
2: on
0: velocity's him. It's not like his velocity's that bad either, right?
2: Yeah, look, I absolutely. Has the league figured him out? Probably not. But the more you see that where he releases the baseball from, it's real easier. Real's probably a bit strong. It's a little bit easier for you to lay off of what you're trying to lay off of, right? You got a pretty good idea of where kind of when he wants to throw the split finger to you, where it starts. Maybe you have a little bit better chance of laying off it. You know, that was kind of the unknown, Jeff, whenever I was talking about him in spring training with you and I was talking to some coaches around spring training. There was some unknown there of whether the stuff was legit or not. Like, mm-hmm. Or was it more about where he released the baseball from, that little element of surprise with, you know, he's not a super hard thrower. You know, the slider always doesn't slide like tonight. It didn't. I mean, it was rolly. It can't be rolly, right? It's got to be kind of lanes off the fastball, have a little sharper break to it. You know, occasionally if he wants to, he can 12-6 that thing if he holds the grip the sort of the way he wants to hold it. And this is kind of the grind of trying to figure it out. You know, just the walks, there's no excuse for it. You know, mm-hmm. There's one thing of giving up runs, especially, you know, it's an art pitching with the lead. For whatever reason, he even when he got a big lead, he wanted to pitch around Ben Rice, which made no sense to me. Like, yeah. He just seemed like he was nibbling to certain guys in that lineup, even with the big lead, when you should be attacking guys, getting after dudes. And, you know, the saving grace is here. They scored a bunch of runs, which is kind of nice to talk about, and they kind of saved him.
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13: From the National Newsroom of the Canadian Press, I'm John Kennedy. Canada has earned its first ever point in a World Cup match with a 1-1 tie against Bosnia-Herzegovina in Toronto at Toronto Stadium. Fans from across the country watched and cheered together as the two teams kicked off the tournament on Canadian soil at the FIFA Fan Fest in Toronto. Ayeda Sayed says she's enjoying her time at the festival.
14: The energy all day has been immaculate. Like, I've been walking around since like 10 a.m. today. Toronto has come alive for this, and it's been so amazing to see. People were singing in the streets. People were, like, dancing. It's been amazing.
13: Today's game was Canada's first FIFA World Cup match on home soil. Prime Minister Mark Carney says Canada and France will deepen their defense and industrial cooperation through a new General Security of Information Agreement.
15: Carney made the announcement in a joint statement alongside French President Emmanuel Macron ahead of a bilateral meeting between the two at the Palais de l'Élysée in Paris. Carney's office said the agreement will expand access to French defense procurement opportunities and make Canadian industry more competitive when pursuing contract opportunities in France. Carney will visit Ireland to drum up business and investment with European peers and visit his ancestors' home. Catherine Morrison, The Canadian Press, Paris.
13: The Conservatives' ethics critic is criticizing the government's past claims after it introduced an anti-forced labor bill. Michael Barrett says the government previously claimed the existing system had been weeding out the products of slavery. However, the Liberal government's bill would now create a public list of products that are linked to forced labor in specific regions and would require importers to prove their goods were not made through slavery. A New Brunswick woman is suing OpenAI's ChatGPT chatbot, saying it is responsible for the death of her 24-year-old daughter last year. Christy Carrier says her daughter Alice had multiple conversations with the chatbot about her state of mind, and that it initially directed her to seek help. But as she pursued those conversations, the lawsuit alleges the chatbot would later push those conversations to reinforce potentially harmful views, moving her toward isolation. Carrier says that the internet is a dark place.
0: Look at the rabbit hole that you can go down to when you start Googling something, and it's not coming back with human-like responses. So now imagine when something is coming back and saying they're agreeing with you, they're telling you you are right, you have every right to feel that way.
13: Carrier alleges the company intentionally designed its chatbot to be addictive and sycophantic, to mimic a compassionate friend, while also failing to implement the necessary safeguards to protect life. British Columbia conservation officers have removed a metal stovepipe that was stuck on a bear's head. The bear had been in its predicament for at least 2 weeks when residents near Oliver, BC first saw the bear. It took several attempts, but Conservation Officer Services of British Columbia say they successfully tranquilized the wily bear, removed the pipe, and released it. This is the Canadian Press. In sports, second-half substitute Kyle Larin scored in the 78th minute, and co-host Canada earned its first point in its third World Cup appearance by rallying for a 1-1 draw today against Bosnia-Herzegovina at Toronto Stadium. Canada heads to Vancouver for a match on Thursday against Qatar. Ben James is making quite the impression in his professional debut. James has a one-shot lead in the RBC Canadian after a bogey-free 63 at the TPC Toronto. This is James's 10th time playing a PGA Tour event, but his first time with a paycheck on the line. Meanwhile, Victor Wembanyama, the tallest man in the NBA Finals, is about to face the tallest order of his basketball career. He and the San Antonio Spurs, who just became the first team in the NBA Finals history to lead a game by 29 points and still lose, need to win the next three games or they'll watch the New York Knicks celebrate a title at their expense. From the Canadian Press, I'm John Kennedy.
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17: We have had quite a day in London, Ontario. We have the jubilation of a late goal by Kyle Larin that lifted Team Canada into a 1-1 tie with Bosnia-Herzegovina in the first World Cup match ever played on Canadian soil. But we also have a very serious situation that took place this morning. And that took place at the Good Life Fitness, which is at Sherwood Forest Mall. So if you want a picture coming up Wonderland Road, going north towards Sherwood Forest Mall, if you turned on Gainsborough and then you turned into where the mall is, Good Life Fitness is actually on the right. And we have a few details, but we can provide you with the latest information right now on 980 CFPL because we are joined by Detective Inspector with London Police Services, Sean Travis. Inspector Travis, thank you so much for being here.
18: You're welcome, Mike. Thanks for inviting me on the show.
17: Inspector Travis, we had heard very early this morning about a vehicle that had crashed through a wall or into a wall at Good Life Fitness. Can you take us back to when police first received the call?
18: I can, Mike, but before I get into some of those details, I just want to acknowledge that for our community and for the families and people involved in this collision, it's a very frightening and difficult event, and our thoughts and prayers basically go out to the family and those affected by this incident. What I can confirm about the investigation is that at approximately 7:40 this morning, emergency crews were dispatched to Sherwood Forest Mall, which is the Good Life location, 1225 Wonderland Road North. The 911 call reported that a vehicle had struck the west side of the shopping center in the building. Emergency services, being the London Police, the London Fire Department, and London Middlesex Paramedic Services all responded to the scene to find that a vehicle had drove through the exterior of the wall, entering the building, and basically entered the fitness center. At the time of the collision, there were several individuals inside, and several people were injured and taken to hospital. After paramedics transported everyone to hospital, we've continued with our investigation throughout the day, which is complex and evolving. We have numerous areas of our department involved. The road safety section and the major crime unit are currently at scene, continuing to investigate, gather evidence, and determine what happened.
17: Did the vehicle make it all the way through the wall?
18: Yes, the vehicle entered the building.
17: And do we know what kind of vehicle it was?
18: Yeah, we do. Obviously, it was a Jeep-style vehicle.
17: We're talking with London Police Detective Inspector Sean Travis. Inspector Travis, we understand that seven people were taken to hospital. What was happening inside Good Life Fitness at that time? Do we know that?
18: Particularly where the vehicle entered, happened to be a fitness area of the group, or a fitness area of the club, where there was a group fitness class.
17: And one of the other things that we understand is that the vehicle was known to have accelerated prior to hitting the building. Do we have any indication as to what that might mean?
18: Well, the investigation that we have right now suggests that this was an intentional act. And as such, it is being conducted as a criminal investigation as an intentional act as a result of that.
17: Now, people are going to hear intentional act, and a word that was put before London Police Chief Tai Trung is going to come up, and that is an act of terrorism. Is there any indication of that?
18: So at this point, in acknowledging that in London we have recently had the anniversary of the June 6th Intentional Terrorism Act, I can confirm that understanding this, the gravity of this event for our community, and want to reassure that we have no information at this point to indicate that this is an act of terrorism or terrorism-related event.
17: Inspector Travis, what sorts of things will you need from the public in helping with this investigation?
18: Well, at this point, understanding that the area still remains an active crime scene, you know, that to avoid that area, that the police are actively working diligently to dedicate resources assigned to the investigation so that we can get an accurate picture of the events. But as well, anyone with information related to this event, any knowledge of it, they're encouraged to report to police to assist the investigation.
17: And if you do have something like that, if you, for whatever reason, happen to have video, or if you have an eyewitness account, and we understand that there were eyewitnesses, in fact, we'll hear from some of them a little later on, you are able to give London Police a call at 519-661-5670, which is the non-emergency line, and you can give that information, or you can certainly call Crime Stoppers, 1-800-222-TIPS. Investigations like this, Inspector Travis, is there ever a time frame in terms of how long people should know to avoid the area?
18: I would expect the police presence to continue for at least another 24 hours. I'd like to reaffirm in this case that there is no belief of an ongoing danger to the public. We've arrested an individual, and we will provide further investigative details as we as appropriate and in a timely fashion.
17: Inspector Travis, have charges been laid against this individual?
18: Arrests, as the investigation is progressing, yes, an arrest has been made with the intention of laying criminal charges against the individual.
17: Okay. Anything else you think the public needs to know?
18: No, I think I've covered that we believe that there's no more ongoing threat to the community, which is important. And just want to reassure the public that once again, the London Police is very engaged and very sensitive to the needs of the community and their need to know.
17: Inspector Travis, we really thank you for your time today.
18: You're very welcome.
17: That is London Police Detective Inspector Sean Travis. And this is just one of those difficult things to come to terms with. You go to a fitness class in the morning, as many people do. It's Friday. You have an opportunity to go and do what you always do. Get your heart pumping. Get going on a day. You're probably thinking about the weekend and what is ahead. And next thing you know, there is something absolutely awful taking place where a vehicle does enter the building through a brick wall, and there are pictures that indicate that there is a major hole, and two things certainly stand out. One is the fact that London police very quickly in their investigation let it be known that the vehicle accelerated prior to hitting the building, and you just heard from Detective Inspector Travis, they believe this was an intentional act. Now, that is different than terrorism, but they do believe this was an intentional act. And of all the intentional things that you can do, how do you get to a point where this is one that you take part in? That's the thing that I think many people who follow this story are going to be grappling with for a long time. We'll continue to follow the story. We'll hear from London Police Chief Ty Trung a little later on this hour. We are also going to hear from some eyewitnesses. Our own Devin Peacock was able to go to the location of where this vehicle struck the wall at Good Life Fitness and entered Good Life Fitness right near Sherwood Forest Mall. It's essentially right on that property. Again, if you picture you're going north on Wonderland, you take a left on Gainsborough, and you just go up just a little bit, and you can turn into the mall. If you live in that end of the city, how many times have you done that in your life? And Good Life Fitness is on the right. And as Inspector Travis said, the vehicle entered through the west side of the building. There was a fitness class taking place. We do know that one individual was pinned beneath the vehicle. We do know from London Police Chief Ty Trung that there are seven people who were taken to hospital. A code orange was called at London Health Sciences Center, which is a code that is put in place when you know that there could be a number of individuals being brought in with potentially serious injuries, and they were able to divert some of the things that they were doing and warn patients who might be looking to come in that there was an emergency situation taking place. So we thank everybody who was involved in that at London Health Sciences Center. The other thing that has been made known is that London police were on the scene incredibly quickly. So thank you for that action. And first responders were there incredibly quickly. This is London Live, and you're listening to 980 CFPL.
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22: This is London Live. My name is Mike Stubbs. We get an opportunity to talk about the beautiful game with someone who always inspires us to love the beautiful game. The president of Whitecaps London, Abby Lezizidis, is joining us. Abby, you ready for more people to fall in love with the beautiful game?
23: Oh my God, of course. There's room for everyone. There's room for everyone.
22: We had Nathan Kuransky this morning on the morning show on the roundtable, and he was just going back to memories he had when he was pretty young. And Think Kuransky, you've got a great Italian last name, 2006, Marconi Club in London. There was a quick power outage, but they got it back in time for the penalties to finish. And Italy wins the World Cup, and people drove up and down Richmond Row honking horns for hours.
23: That was the best day ever. I remember that day. I think I was like 12 or 13. That was amazing.
22: Weren't we all 12 or 13? I love it. Let's talk a little bit about soccer right now, and let's look back over the landscape. Growth. What are we seeing in terms of passion and growth locally, Abby?
23: Oh, well, I mean, look, the last few years, the growth in Canada for this beautiful game has been massive at every level. I mean, the you know, we've talked about it on your show before, but I mean, structurally, that's what's really changed in the past few years here in Canada. You know, from long-term player development, now we're like 12, 13 years later. We've got structured leagues for both male and female players right across the country. There's some serious stuff happening behind the scenes, and there's some great people diving in. It's just been beautiful to see. I mean, because now, you know, truly, Mike, for the first time in many, really ever, people can see the pathway. People can say, you know what, I can play pro in Canada, not only as a male, but as a female, right? And there's two pro leagues now for both men and women that are Canadian-based leagues. So right from grassroots, right from being a little timbit to being an adult who wants to continue their dream, it's all there, Mike. It's beautiful to see.
22: Abby, there's that line, if you build it, they will come. You can think of that as being, well, if we begin a league, it'll work. It isn't like that. You just mentioned the grassroots. How important was it to see that growth before you started doing things like adding League One Ontario, or now even the Northern Super League, or the CPL, which exists as well?
23: Right. I mean, look, you can't build a home on water. It's got to have a foundation, right? And where else to start? You couldn't start at the top. You have to start at the bottom, right? You start with a 20-year plan, a 10-year plan, a 30-year plan. And let's focus on grassroots. Let's make sure this is solid. Let's make sure we keep kids in the game. I mean, with removing scores and standings, I know a lot of people, there's a massive argument. Do you like salt or do you like pepper, right? You know, but at the end of the day, the big picture, Mike, is, you know what? The proof is in the pudding. There's more kids playing soccer. They're not leaving as much. I mean, we still have that thing we need to figure out with females, young teenage girls that at age 15 to 17, you know, more than half leave. And we got to figure that out, right? That's still one thing that's just glaring still. But if we go back to the age, like a lot of these kids are still playing, right? That started when they were five. Because there's a league for everybody. There's space for everyone because there's so many different areas, you know, from house league to competitive to a little stronger competitive and to like more talented pathway stuff, right? And so there's more space, there's more places for kids to play and keep their love and keep their attention to their game.
22: Abby Lazizidis joining us, president of Whitecaps London. As we get a bit of a state of the union on soccer in this area and what we're seeing, that's fascinating that you say we've got to figure out what's happening with girls 15 to 17 because the numbers drop off.
23: They really do. They really do, Mike. It really is fascinating. I mean, it's, you know, I want to say it's 20% better maybe, you know, just pulling that number out of a hat than it was, you know, 5 years ago. But it's the only thing that hasn't changed. I mean, there's a lot of girls that just stopped playing for whatever reason, because if anything, there's now a pro women's league, right? And there's League One has, by the way, changed their name to OPL, Ontario Premier League, right? As a part of rebranding right from the top down from CPL. But it's just, we have to figure that out. It's something that's just, it is what it is. But again, not to say that we're not trying to figure it out, right, Mike?
22: Abby Lazizidis with us. Abby, when it comes to the other thing that you mentioned, the idea that scores were taken away, there's always this debate going on, and one country will look at another country and say, what are you doing if you're having success? You know, are you practicing more than you're playing games? Are you, you know, taking games away? In this case, are you making more festivals than tournaments? You're not worried about the scores. You talked about it being either salt versus pepper. Tell us how that landscape has kind of settled out. Do we see more acceptance of the idea that you're not keeping score up until what age is it? When would you start really playing competitive?
23: Well, I mean, now, Mike, it's actually changed even deeper. So under 13, this is the first year. As you know, we run a tournament called the Shine a Light Tournament, and all the proceeds go to the London Abuse Women's Center. This is the first year that our tournament does not have under 13 because under 13, by the way, under 13 for your listeners played on a full 11v11, you know, matchup on a pitch, where now the under 13 right across Canada has gone to a 9v9, right? So they were moved into grassroots. So not only did we start about 12, 13 years ago with, you know, focusing on grassroots and having those ages from age 8 to 12, now it's ages 8 to 13, right? So those kids are not playing on a full-size pitch anymore. They're playing on the same size pitch. Well, actually, it's a little bigger, but we'll just say as a 99 as another 12, right? So we've even gone deeper. And how does it look and how do people like it? Well, with change, Mike, I think you could go around your office or we could do a poll with everyone listening. I think it's very simple. You're going to get a 50-50 split, maybe a 60-40 split, right? But ultimately, the proof's in the pudding. That's what I keep telling families. That's what I keep telling my friends that are against it. I go, look where the game is. Like all these kids playing on the national team or all these players on the national team, yeah, they went to Europe and they went somewhere else to play. But my big picture, they started with no scores and no standings, almost every one of them, just due to their age, right? Like, because if they're in their 20s or early 20s or late teens, right, they were a product of this. There's no doubt. And look at our men's national team. Look at our women's national team. They've never been better globally. Yeah,
22: that says it right there. So help us to understand, Abby, what is it that removing that element seems to help with? Or what is the goal of removing the element of scoring goals to win matches, winning matches to win tournaments?
23: I mean, I think it's easy to say, look, Mike, I think it's very clear our keeping standings or the standings. We're all tracking goals, even though it's not official, right? We're all quietly keeping scores. We're all, you know, championing, you know, you got to score a goal, you got to score a goal, you got to win. But ultimately, I think what it's done is after a match, everyone still loves each other. The kids aren't going to their cars crying because, you know, and then they end up hating this game because they've gone to their car crying because they just lost 16-0. Right? If you don't keep scores and standings and you stay focused on development, that's truly what matters. And the longer we can keep kids in the game, loving the game and playing the game, the more they're going to want to develop, the more they're going to stick around to develop, because we need the numbers, right? We're a country fighting it out with volleyball. We're fighting it out with, baseball. We're falling it out with this little thing called hockey, right? I mean, this country is incredible for the amount of athletes and different sports that we all take part in, right? So this is really good for soccer right now.
22: Well, we're going to have more people introduced to it at really young ages saying, I want to do that, or really picking up the passion for it, thanks to the World Cup being right here in Canada. Abby, enjoy all of the matches that are coming. Thanks for the conversation today.
23: Hey, my pleasure. And I'm sure we'll be together again talking about our boys in red. They're going to have a great game against Bosnia. All right, thank you so much.
22: Hope so. Abby, take care.
23: Thank you.
22: That's Abby Lezizidis, president of Whitecaps London. And that match against Bosnia-Herzegovina comes up tomorrow, 3 p.m. Canada versus Bosnia-Herzegovina from Toronto. This is London Live on 980 CFPL.
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30: A beloved 75-year-old man washing up, getting ready for bed, is brutally beaten and killed. 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
22: This is London Live. My name is Mike Stubbs, and we had a lot of talk on one particular episode of London Live about landlords and about good ones, bad ones, things that tenants go through, and it was a really healthy conversation. And this was long after we had dealt with the rent eviction bylaw, which we've talked about a lot on London Live. And this is something that went into place hoping that we could see those things that certain landlords would put in to say, I got to do work on this. And then next thing you know, somebody finds somewhere else to live because they have to. And that particular unit is rented for big time dollars. We had a chance to talk with Acorn's Jordan Smith. And we talked about the rent eviction bylaw and more. Here's Jordan and the effect the bylaws had.
11: No, absolutely. The bylaw has had a tremendous effect. This, for at least as far as closing this particular loophole that we were seeing being exploited at scale across the city. Over the past year, we've seen a complete reduction. I haven't personally met any tenants who are experiencing this the issue of being rent evicted, you know, being evicted in bad faith for renovation since this bylaw has passed. So it's really, really good news.
22: How much of a surprise is that, given what you were hearing before, where you had an awful lot of people who would be worried about that or going through that, to now you're saying you're not finding anybody dealing with it?
11: Yeah, and to be clear, like, this isn't problem solved, because the rent eviction, this particular loophole where landlords were using the guise of, like, you know, necessary extensive renovations that would require the tenant to be moved out, like, to just be displaced. We're seeing that loophole exploited in bad faith. At scale. And essentially what this bylaw did is it put in place regulation and checks and balances enough that actually, if the tenant genuinely needed to be displaced for these renovations to take place, then they'd have to go through the proper protocols. And we're seeing that the reality is none of those potential cases were legit, because it hasn't happened since this bylaw has come into effect. It just isn't happening anymore.
22: We're talking right now with Jordan Smith, chair of the local Acorn chapter, and we are talking about the year kind of in review. March 2025 is when we saw the so-called rent eviction bylaw go into place, and here we are a year and a bit later, and as Jordan says, they're not running into those N13 complaints that we used to be seeing. So you say that things aren't perfect. What would you say is a concern right now for tenants then?
11: So we've closed one loophole, and we're really gratified that we've closed this one loophole. But what we're seeing still happening, you know, really, and at scale across the city, is that our own bylaws aren't being enforced. The tenants, and every tenant in London, and every tenant in Ontario has the right to a clean and safe environment. They have the right to repairs being done in a timely manner. That's the biggest thing that we're seeing not happening in this city for many tenants who live in like poor and moderate income households, and in part poor and moderate income neighborhoods. They're going to their landlords. The landlords will often use neglect as an excuse to, you know, there's a lot of neglect going on, so repairs not being done. There's a lot of pest issues going on in the city that aren't being treated in good faith. And what's actually, we're seeing a strong rise in, and one of the reasons that we really need a system of proactive bylaw enforcement in this city is lying and gaslighting. If you can imagine, like, one of the issues that tenants run into, often it's, you know, vulnerable tenants or poor, you know, poor and moderate income, and they really have no place to go if they run into trouble with their landlords. And so and the landlords know this, and so the tenants are often scared to complain. They're often scared to stay up. They're scared to speak up and stand up for their rights. But also what happens more and more is and there's no rules against the landlords issuing false notices and outright lying to tenants in many cases about what their rights are and about what they have a right to and don't have a right to in Ontario. And we'll see so many cases, and it's shocking because we meet these people on the ground. And again, I can't reiterate enough, these aren't isolated incidents. This is something that's happening at scale across the city, where landlords are really abusing mistreating their tenants and telling them one thing, telling them they don't have the right to certain things, or they don't have the right, or the onus is on them to pay for these repairs after the fact. And it's just, it's abhorrent. And there is a solution. There is a policy solution at hand that we're landlord registration for a program that we're pushing hard for in this city. Until that happens, we're seeing a lot of vulnerable, of the most vulnerable tenants in this city who are getting mistreated systemically by bad faith landlords.
22: We're talking with the chair of the local chapter of Acorn, Jordan Smith, and we're looking at obviously the renovation bylaw, but as Jordan says, there are still some issues that exist. When we do bring this up, we tend to hear that it's a small number of bad faith landlords, and that you've got a lot of landlords who are great and who are doing things the right way, but the bad ones are the ones that are really the focus here. Do we need something to maybe just look at that? Could that be an issue?
11: Yeah, no, I'm really glad you brought that. You bring that up, Mike, because that's a narrative that we find our leadership, you know, in city council will often push that this is a few landlords acting in bad faith, and that's really not the case. If anything, it's the opposite that's true. I mean, there are smaller landlords that do operate in bad faith and don't have good intentions towards your landlords. But what you tend to see, if you can, you kind of picture this, is the landlords who only have 3 to 5 units or maybe have 1 or 2 buildings, they tend to have more of a personal connection with the people that are renting from them. So they tend to have there's a little bit more of a human connection and a little bit more of a direct accountability when things aren't going right in their units. But what we're seeing and what Acorn's seeing, and this has been going on for 6 years, this has happened, we see this is happening at scale across the city. Once a landlord, and we're talking about the corporate, 80% of Londoners who rent live under corporate landlords in this city. And it's the corporate landlords that once they realize that a loophole exists where they can literally lie to their tenants, or they can bully their tenants, or they can mislead their tenants in any which way, they work it into a playbook and then they apply that at scale. So this is not just happening, isn't happening in a few isolated buildings. This is happening to entire neighborhoods across the city. And that's why we need some common sense regulation here and get some licensing for our landlords.
22: Jordan, really appreciate you taking the time to speak with us this afternoon. Thank you.
11: Thank you so much. It was a pleasure talking with you.
22: That is Jordan Smith from Acorn. Little bit on how things have gone in the last year since the renoviction bylaw was put in place, and some concerns about now. We will continue to go back and forth with landlords and tenants. And remember, there are good landlords out there. Just keep in mind, it's like finding good managers. Seek out a good manager, and they'll help to take you far in your work. Seek out a good landlord, and they'll make sure that your home is what you're hoping that it can be. This is London Live on 980 CFPL.
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22: We have something that is, to use an old 1970s expression, 70s been all over the show today, hot off the presses. This is something brand new for Canada. This is London Live. My name is Mike Stubbs, and we have an opportunity to find out about Canada's new legislation that apparently will ban social media for kids under 16. It is the Digital Safety Act and also the Digital Safety Commission of Canada Act. And here is someone who has had a chance to look at this and digest this and help us to try to understand this. Tech journalist Carmi Levy joins us. Carmi, how are things?
27: All right, Mike, they're great. What a momentous day in Canadian technology history. It's not every day that we get a world-leading piece of legislation that kind of puts us on the map when it comes to making us safer when we use digital tools, especially our kids, teenagers. And so this is a pretty important day. I've been following this general story for a very long time, and it's kind of nice to see this law finally, you know, take a bow and, you know, get introduced. And it's really, just for about the last hour or so, I've been kind of ripping through it, looking for things to sort of, you know, what do I like, what do I not like? And I got to say, I'm rather pleasantly surprised, at least at first blush, that they seem to have hit on most of the things that they should have put in there. And they're there. And for the most part, I think this is, this is a really important first step toward ensuring that all of us, and particularly our kids, are safer when they use not only social media tools, but artificial intelligence tools or online streaming services or anything like that. This is a really well thought out law. And yeah, it took us a while to get here because that's often the case. Canada's never the first one to introduce leading tech legislation. But certainly, just at first blush, this is a really good first effort. And I think we should at least, you know, whatever side of the political divide we might find ourselves, give the government some credit. Good job.
22: Let's talk about some of those things that you were looking for and have found in the legislation. What are they?
27: Yeah, I mean, so the first thing is, everyone says it's a ban. And it isn't really that. Basically, what it does is it requires technology companies, the platforms, to implement age verification or age estimation systems to keep people from under 16 from using them. It doesn't actually explicitly ban the under 16 cohort. What it does is it allows technology platforms to be exempted from any of this if they implement appropriate digital safety tools. So there was no list of which, will Facebook be included? Will Instagram? Will it be X or Twitter or TikTok? They don't even mention the tech companies by name. They simply say, you've got to come up with age verification in some form and other digital safety tools. And if you're good enough with the digital safety stuff, you could potentially get an exemption, but no more details on that. So just a very subtle sort of difference. We call it a ban. It isn't really that. What I like about it is it establishes a national regulator called the Digital Safety Commission, which essentially would be sort of like the CRTC is for broadcast. This would be for the digital space. And they can impose rules. They can fine companies that don't comply with those rules. They can change them as we go along. We will be able to ask them questions and make suggestions to them, just like we do with the CRTC. And the fact that I haven't seen a regulator for this in any other country that's been introducing legislation like this shows that we are leading edge. What I also like is it forces, if you look at Australia, which was the first country to introduce a law like this last year, and we've talked about them before, they only included social media platforms. Certain social media platforms did not include AI, whereas our law will include AI, which I kind of like. Which I think is really important because, the platforms will change and evolve over time. You need a piece of legislation that adapts over time and covers enough of the technological space to actually be effective. There's recognition here that kids use AI, and this law needs to be flexible enough to incorporate that. It actually defines things like deep fakes and synthetic content, and it forces the tech companies to finally change their technology, make it safer by design, be more transparent in how you operate, share your work, in other words, provide regular reporting on how effective these safety tools are. Because up until now, most of the other laws that we've seen in other countries really only focus on removing kids from them, but they don't force the tech companies to change their technology. So they're just as dangerous now as they've always been. The Canadian law seeks to change that. And so it'll be safety by design, safety by default. And I really like that. There are a lot of little things in here that I'm really positive, and I say that as both a technologist and a parent, is that clearly they've been listening to some of the feedback that they've been receiving, and that seems to be to have been incorporated into this piece of legislation.
22: Carmi Levy joining us, tech journalist, tech analyst, as we look at this new legislation. Carmi, when it comes to these big companies, they're big with a really, really big B in some cases. And you mentioned it's not necessarily targeted at any one of them, and there are a lot of them. Can Canadian legislation that issues a fine be basically followed up if, let's say, they're operating out of another country entirely?
27: Yeah, that's a really good point, because as we've seen before, remember the Online Streaming Act, the Online News Act, we know that the technology companies didn't exactly like when the federal government introduced new rules, and that touched off lawsuits. They pushed back. In Meta's case, they pulled Canadian-sourced media content off of their platforms entirely. So I think we can expect, and we haven't seen any reaction from the tech companies to this particular bill yet, but I'm willing to bet they're not happy about it, and I'm willing to bet that they will push back on it. And it's kind of this ongoing titanic battle between big government and big tech. And I think the Canadian government is telegraphing, you know what? We know that American tech companies aren't going to be happy about this. We know that they're going to fight us on this. But our job is to ensure that Canadians are safe digitally, and we're going to fight back.

0: Canadians' backs, and that's a good thing.
1: I guess as a last note, Carmi, what are you watching for next?
0: I mean, I think, you know, this is a very, I call it a 50,000-foot view because they're not even specifying which platforms are included. There's a lot of definitions that they've deferred to the future. In other words, this is really a framework, and it's going to get filled in as the Digital Safety Commission is formed, as they start to figure out how to carry out their mandate, and as they start to define the rules by which this law is going to be enforced. So there's still a lot of work ahead, and it's going to be a very long road. But I'm going to be watching for, who will form this commission, right? Who will be the people on it? What that timeline looks like, who they'll be involving as stakeholders, where they're going to be getting their advice from, and what Canadians can expect. In other words, by when will this actually be in place? Because I'd love to see this start. Like Australia took about 18 months from start to finish. I'd like to see Canada at the very least get this going within that timeline, if not sooner. The clock is now ticking, and we're going to be holding the federal government accountable for that. I think all Canadians should, because let's face it, kids are being harmed now. We can't afford to wait any longer for that harm, for the current state to be reversed. We've got to move quickly, and I'm hoping Ottawa understands that.
1: But overall, you sound very encouraged.
0: Yeah, overall positive first impression. You know, there's certainly some things in there that I would have liked to have seen, they seem to have, because this wasn't the first time that they tried to address online harms. There were some freedom of speech and freedom of expression concerns with earlier iterations of the legislation. Those seem to have been addressed. And I certainly would have liked to have seen more specific references to platforms and better definitions. But again, we're right at step one. We will get there, but I think we still have to hold the federal government's feet to the fire.
1: Carmi, really appreciate you taking the time for us on a very busy day for you. Have a great night.
0: Thanks so much, Mike. You as well.
1: That is tech journalist Carmi Levy on legislation that has now been introduced that looks to really go at those companies to make sure that they are doing what it takes to try and protect kids or to be transparent about where things come from, like deep fakes. So as Carmi alluded to, this goes further than a lot of other countries' legislation on the very same thing. Now we wait to see how it's played out, and we also have to wait to see how long it takes until it comes into effect. But he does sound encouraged. And when somebody like Carmi, who is as educated as he is encouraged, it's a good sign. This is London Live on 980 CFPL.
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1: From the National Newsroom of the Canadian Press, I'm John Kennedy. Vancouver fans packed PNE Amphitheatre to watch Canada's World Cup opener erupting when Kyle Larin scored a late equalizer to call a 1-1 draw with Bosnia-Herzegovina. Supporters praised the new venue, officially known as the Freedom Mobile Arch, as one of the country's top World Cup viewing sites. The city also opened its World Cup pedestrian zone along Granville Street, with businesses reporting strong crowds and tournament excitement. Vancouver hosts its first World Cup match Saturday when Australia faces Turkey at BC Place. The historic first FIFA World Cup match on Canadian soil saw thousands of excited soccer fans fill Toronto Stadium as Canada walked away with a 1-1 draw. Superfan Daniel Click says he got tickets to the opening game in February and has been looking forward to it ever since.
2: I feel it's very important to wear the jersey to support Canada. Everyone here is really excited for the game.
1: Fans who already spent hundreds, if not thousands, to attend the game also ran up high bills at the stadium's food and beverage stations. Prime Minister Mark Carney and French President Emmanuel Macron have announced a new security agreement expanding defense and industrial cooperation between Canada and France. Carney says the deal will allow classified information sharing in sectors including defense, aerospace, artificial intelligence, and space technology. The agreement comes ahead of next week's G7 summit and builds on Canada's participation in major European defense financing programs. The two leaders also discussed trade, online safety, and global conflicts, which are also expected to dominate talks at the G7 summit. The federal government has introduced legislation to strengthen Canada's efforts to block imports linked to forced labor. The bill would create a public list of high-risk products and require importers to prove their goods were not produced through slavery. Ottawa says the changes would align Canada more closely with emerging rules in Europe and Mexico. The move also comes as the Trump administration considers new tariffs on countries that it says are not enforcing forced labor bans. SpaceX has launched its IPO today. The Elon Musk-owned company wowed Wall Street, making Musk the world's first trillionaire. But if investing in SpaceX or any of Musk's companies are not of interest, executive compensation expert Paul Hodgson says you'll need to make that known or it will likely be a part of your 401k.
3: Once you get inside that index, then you have to realize that you're going to be exposed to that stock, whether you like it or not.
1: Meanwhile, the U.S. Justice Department says Paramount Skydance's proposed acquisition of Warner Brothers Discovery is unlikely to harm competition. Regulators concluded that the deal could strengthen competition in streaming and would not significantly affect film production or distribution. The transaction is valued at about $81 billion and was announced earlier this year. The merger still faces regulatory reviews in the United States, Europe, and Britain. This is the Canadian Press. In sports, second-half substitute Kyle Larin scored in the 78th minute and co-host Canada earned its first point in its third World Cup appearance by rallying for a 1-1 draw today against Bosnia-Herzegovina at Toronto Stadium. Canada heads to Vancouver for a match on Thursday against Qatar. Ben James is making quite the impression in his professional debut. James has a one-shot lead in the RBC Canadian after a bogey-free 63 at the TPC Toronto. This is James's 10th time playing a PGA Tour event, but his first time with a paycheck on the line. Meanwhile, Victor Wembanyama, the tallest man in the NBA Finals, is about to face the tallest order of his basketball career. He and the San Antonio Spurs, who just became the first team in the NBA Finals history to lead a game by 29 points and still lose, need to win the next three games or they'll watch the New York Knicks celebrate a title at their expense. From the Canadian Press, I'm John Kennedy.
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5: Once upon a time, not that long ago, all music was expected to sound clean and clear. Like this.

0: Interesting, no? Dirty, distorted, filled with harmonics and overtones and various amounts of feedback. It's a far cry from the first example. But it's also the greatest effect ever applied to the electric guitar. And today we're cool with both. But why? That sound of a fuzzed-up guitar was once considered undesirable, irritating, excruciating noise. Today, though, such distortion is almost universally thought to be a thing of beauty and is very much part of what we love about making and listening to music. So, how did we get from to let's find out.
1: 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From Finch, of course. 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
0: Let's begin with a song that features many different colors of distortion.

0: The White Stripes with Seven Nation Army, featuring all kinds of different distortion wrung from a single guitar. The riff was created by running a K hollowbody guitar from the early 1960s, equipped with a single pickup into a Digitech whammy pedal, which shifted the notes Jack White played down an entire octave. He later placed the same seven notes on the same guitar with a slide without the pitch shifting, but run through an effects pedal called a Big Muff Pie, with the sustain turned almost all the way up. From there, the single went to a Sears Silvertone amplifier dating from the mid-1960s, set with a little extra bass and treble. And the result is distorted tones that sound awesome. Hello again, I'm Alan Cross, and there will be lots of distortion on this program. How did something that was once considered noise turn into something beautiful? Like I said at the top, it wasn't all that long ago that distortion was unwanted and unwelcome. Remember when Marty tortured his future dad with some uncredited Eddie Van Halen in Back to the Future?
1: Who are you?
0: That scene was set in 1955, even before distortion was a thing in modern music. But hold on, let's back up. We need to define exactly what we're talking about. Distortion is also known as overdrive. Basically, it means you've pushed the electrical signal past what the circuitry and the amplifier can handle. It's too loud, too powerful. And this causes the signal to clip, which means the peaks and troughs of the signal are cut off. This adds all kinds of new characteristics to the signal, including overtone, sustain, and compression. Distortion results from extreme overdrive. Fuzz is a special type of distortion that was discovered when amplification equipment malfunctioned or was damaged. When fuzz tones were discovered, a lot of time and effort were put into creating add-on electronic devices that could summon fuzz on command, but we'll get to that. We also need to talk about feedback. This is when you take a signal and run it back into the original input of a circuit. In other words, the signal feeds back into itself. In its untamed form, feedback manifests as those sharp, high-pitched squeals and shrieks from a PA system and amplifier. But feedback can also be harnessed to create a special type of distortion. We'll return to that, too. None of these sounds existed before the invention of the electric guitar and amplifier. And the beauty of distortion was discovered by accident. Early amplifiers were fragile things, and frankly, not very good. It was easy for them to go out of whack and start producing sounds that weren't clean and pure. Electric bluesmen, as far back as the 1940s, began to use distorted guitar sounds to add some extra rawness to their playing. One of the very first people to experiment with distortion was Junior Barnard, a country swing guitarist from Oklahoma who played with Bob Wills and the Texas Playboys. In 1945, he plugged an early electric guitar, an Epiphone Emperor Archtop to be specific, into a tiny vacuum tube-powered amp, and then basically turned everything up to 11. This pushed the guitar, its pickup, and the amp beyond their design limits, and every step of the way, the signal took on a gritty, growly sound. Here's an example. This is from a 1946 recording called Roly Poly. The distortion effect is subtle, but it's definitely there. From Junior Barnard, we move to Gory Carter in 1949. You can hear the fuzz in his guitar. In fact, this sounds a little like what Chuck Berry would do half a decade later. And even though rock and roll still hadn't been invented yet, the song is still called Rock Away. Both the Gory Carter and Junior Barnard examples came from deliberate attempts to make the guitar sound more raw. But then, in 1951, a happy accident. Sometime around March 1st, 1951, Ike Turner, future husband of Tina, was driving with his band along Highway 61 on their way to a recording session in Memphis, Tennessee. Some of their gear was being hauled on the roof of the station wagon, and somehow the guitar amp belonging to Willie Kitzert was damaged. One version of the story says it fell off the car somewhere around mile marker 200. Another says that somebody dropped it from the trunk when the car pulled over because of a flat tire. Whatever happened, When the band arrived at the studio, they found that the speaker cone had burst. With no money or no time to repair it, some newspaper was wadded up and jammed into the enclosure to hold things in place. And that worked well enough. And the sound that came out of this amp was pretty cool. They used the amp to record a song called Rocket 88, and this was released under the name Jackie Brenston and the Kings of Rhythm. Now, listen carefully, and you can hear the fuzzed-up guitar played by Willie Kitsart. You win.

Is that the first rock and roll song? Maybe, if we use guitar distortion as our guideline. That was 1951. Over the next few years, more guitarists experimented with trying to get that warm, fuzzy sound. This is Pat Hare playing on a 1954 song called I'm Gonna Murder My Baby, on which he says he turned the volume knobs all the way to the right to get the amp to scream

And from 1956, this is Paul Burleson. He was playing with the Johnny Burnett Trio. He discovered that if he dislodged one of the tubes in his amp, something that he did to try to replicate the sound from a damaged amplifier, he ended up with this sound for a song called The Train Kept a Rollin'.

Then we get to Link Wray in 1958. Messing around with a damaged amplifier, he found a sound that he just loved. Experimenting a little more, he started poking holes in the speaker cones of his amp to make them sound all raspy. The result was an instrumental called Rumble. This song was so sinister for its day that it was banned by some radio stations, believing that it encouraged not just juvenile delinquency, but gang fights.

The sound Link Wray got out of his guitar was hugely influential, and guitarists all over the world began looking for ways to duplicate it. Meanwhile, though, something weird happened during a recording session in Nashville. Country star Marty Robbins had a guitarist named Grady Martin. In late 1960, Grady was called in to lay down some guitar parts on a song called Don't Worry. He plugged in a baritone guitar directly into the recording console. Now, it just so happened that he plugged into a channel that had a faulty preamplifier. Instead of reproducing a nice clean sound, it was all fuzzy. It turned out that the manufacturer of the console had been in the process of moving operations from New York to California, and some faulty transistors and transformers had been used in the manufacture of this particular mixing desk. Marty Robbins hated the sound, but Grady thought it was cool, and so did producer Owen Bradley, and so did studio engineer Glenn Snoddy. Overruled, Grady's part was left in, and it sounded like this.

bad transformer was eventually located, but no one wanted to touch it because that sound was so cool. And nobody knew how it was actually making that sound. And when Don't Worry became a hit in the spring of 1961, Marty and Grady started getting calls from other artists. How did you do that? And the answer was, we don't know. But as long as that malfunction was working in his favor, Grady recorded a song on his own called The Fuzz.

0: When that song came out, Gibson Guitars made a call asking if there was any way Grady had some gear that could conjure up that fuzzy sound on demand. No, not really, he said, but with help from engineer Glenn Snoddy and a TV engineer named Revis Hobbs, they came up with a circuit that seemed to do the trick. They devised a foot pedal, which meant that a guitarist only needs stomp on it to call up the sound. The prototype was shown off to Gibson, and they immediately bought in. And in 1962, they started selling the first ever fuzz pedal, a gizmo that could carefully and deliberately distort the sound of an electric guitar. And they called it the Maestro Fuzz Tone. Here's the pitch. It's mellow, it's raucous, it's tender, it's raw. It's the Maestro Fuzz Tone. You have to hear this completely different sound effect for the guitar to believe it. They even distributed a demo record to prospective customers.
1: It's mellow, it's raucous, it's tender, it's raw. It's the Maestro Fuzz Tone. You have to hear this completely different sound effect for the guitar to believe it. It opens a whole new world of music for you. Instantly, with Fuzz Tone, you can create guitar sounds never before heard. Yes, Maestro Fuzz Tone, an exciting new accessory which fits any guitar amplifier, creates unbelievable sounds never before played on the guitar. Organ-like tones, mellow woodwinds and whispering reeds, booming brass and bell-clear horns, plus many, many more. And, combined with reverberation, tremolo, and vibrato, it expands even further the range of startling effects. Now, let's listen to some of the unbelievable effects that you can create with the Fuzz Tone. First, let's use an electric bass. This is a sousaphone effect.

Now, we'll come back to the fuzz tone in just a second, but first, we have to veer off into the world of feedback. This is where we meet Robert Ashley, an American experimental musician and composer who was always looking for different sounds. In 1964, he released something called The Wolfman, which was a treated musical composition that was droney and full of feedback that was designed to play through speakers at the same time he was playing live on stage. As you'll hear in just a second, it's a pretty tough listen, but it's believed that this was the first time anyone harnessed feedback to create a musical landscape. It was simple. Feedback through a vocal mic placed in the wrong but very right position. This still sounds weird today. Imagine how it sounded in 1964. Okay, that's probably plenty, but you get the idea. Around the same time, the Beatles entered Abbey Road Studios for another recording session with producer George Martin. On October 18th, 1964, the band began messing around with bits of a song that John Lennon kept playing. But it's after they got the basic structure down that things turned interesting. The discovery began when Paul McCartney picked a string on his bass, apropos of nothing. And then John laid his semi-acoustic Gibson guitar against Paul's bass amp and started to walk away. But then the guitar picked up the sound of that bass note and started feeding back. And the sound was really cool, but a total accident. Paul and John asked George Martin to capture that sound. It was then edited to the beginning of their brand new song. And as far as anyone can tell, this was one of the first uses of controlled, well, semi-controlled, feedback on a rock record.

Around the same time the Beatles and The Who were discovering how to use feedback, others were still working on how to fuzz up a guitar. In 1962, surf guitar king Dick Dale worked with Fender to produce the first ever 100-watt guitar amp, a very big deal. Setting everything to overdrive created a sound like this.

2 months before the Beatles found the sound for I Feel Fine, the Kinks were working at IBC Studios in London, adapting a song Ray Davies had written on piano. A bluesy version was recorded at first, but that didn't work, so it was re-recorded. But not before brother Dave Davies hacked up the speaker cone of his Vox Elpico amp with a razor blade and poking some holes in it with a pin for good measure. He says he did this because he was frustrated that he couldn't get the right sound out of the thing. And when he turned on his amp and plugged in, it was cool.

By 1965, guitarists all over the world were looking to toughen up their sound with bigger amps and better pickups. But for some reason, fuzz pedals had not caught on yet. After Grady Martin's Fuzztone FZ1, there was also a pedal called the Fuzzface and another called the Tonebender. But as good as these things could make a guitar sound, few people were actually buying them. Gibson sent 5,000 Fuzztone units to distributors, but they all just sat on the shelf. Maybe a dozen sold in all of 1964. The big breakthrough came with Keith Richards of the Rolling Stones. He fell asleep in a hotel room in Miami, and he woke up in the middle of the night with a riff going through his head, which he immediately recorded on a cassette machine which was sitting bedside. He brought the riff to the rest of the Rolling Stones, insisting that the riff needed to be played by a horn section, at the very least a big honking saxophone. Remember, this is no R&B and blues guy. Two recording sessions were held using Keith's guitar as a placeholder until they could assemble the required horn section. Keith hated how his guitar sounded because that's not what he heard in his head. But the rest of the band overruled him, and on May 12, 1965, a final version was recorded with Keith's guitar part intact. However, this version had a different beat, and this time the guitar went through a Maestro fuzzbox pedal, and the result was, well, you know.

0: When I Can't Get No Satisfaction was released in the summer of 1965, it was an instant hit. Everyone wanted to know how Keith got that guitar sound. And suddenly, Maestro Fuzztone started flying off the shelf. The sound of the electric guitar was changed forever. Distortion was here to stay. We'll pick up the story in just a second.
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2: Probably.
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0: By 1969, distortion pedals were being sold all over the world, and they all had one thing in common. They could fuzz up a guitar on command. But in 1969, there was something new. Mike Matthews was the founder of a company called Electroharmonix. They were selling a unit called the Muff Fuzz. And like others on the market, it offered the ability to overdrive a guitar sound. But Mike wanted to take things further. He hired an engineer at Bell Labs named Bob Meyer to come up with a foot pedal that could provide on-demand fuzz, but also one that could make a guitar sound ring for a long time. And the word here is sustain. Strike a fuzzy chord, and it would just go on and on and on and on. Electroharmonix actually used the word distortion in addition to fuzz to describe what they were doing. They were the first. The unit was called the Big Muff. Stop giggling. That's what it was called. While it was stamped with the name Electroharmonix, another company called Sovtek, which was based in the USSR, was also involved. Commies knew their fuzz, apparently. One of the first people to buy one was Jimi Hendrix, who walked into Manny's Music Store in New York City and loved what he could do with it. Jimi ended up using his first Big Muff on this song, in which we hear both distortion and controlled feedback.

The Big Muff was a huge hit with guitarists everywhere. David Gilmour of Pink Floyd added one, Carlos Santana, Ace Frehley, and Paul Stanley of Kiss, Thin Lizzy, Frank Zappa, and dozens of others. The Big Muff not only worked well with chords, but could also make individual notes really stand out. A model called the Big Muff Pi helped create the electric guitar sound of the 1970s. Here's a sample from a demo.

Electro-Harmonix sold many different versions of the Big Muff, which has gone in and out of style with trends in music. It was virtually impossible to be in a 90s alt-rock band and not have a Big Muff. I know that sounds silly, but anyway. Korn, Bush, NoFX, Dinosaur Jr., The Chemical Brothers, Sonic Youth, all Big Muff bands. Mudhoney released an EP in 1988 called Super Fuzz Big Muff, in honor of the thing. And there would not have been a Smashing Pumpkins if not for a specific model of Big Muff. Electro-Harmonix even sold a version that some guitarists describe as all the guitars on Siamese Dream in a box. And this one was painted orange, of course. Pumpkins, right?

Fuzz boxes and distortion pedals, especially those like the Big Muff, could be used for things other than a guitar. Any electrical signal could be routed through one of these pedals to get some growl. Check out John Lord from Deep Purple on Highway Star from 1972. This is a Hammond organ run through a pedal.

And let's move to 1980 for the first Depeche Mode album. Martin Gore and Vince Clark experimented with running their Korg and Roland synthesizers through a Big Muff. And the result was an instrumental by that same name.

There are other ways of creating beautiful, powerful distortion without a foot pedal. We've already talked about overdriving amps powered by vacuum tubes, which simply means turning everything up to 11. But that results in ear-splitting volume, not always a good thing, especially if you want to practice in a small space. This was solved by adding a pre-amplifier section to a standard amplifier. Turn that up, and you get distortion. Meanwhile, the overall volume is controlled by a master volume knob. Later, guitarists were able to buy gear that emulate the sound of big amps while still using a small one at low volume. These became known as power soaks. Tom Schotts, the leader of Boston and a graduate of MIT, invented something called the Rockman, which gave the player all the fuzz and distortion and sustain of a big amp playing loud, but in a small box that could be enjoyed quietly. Another way to make sound heavier was to change the tuning of an electric guitar from the standard to something known as drop D tuning. This is where you tune the lowest string on a guitar to a D instead of an E. That's a whole step. Without going into a lot of music theory, that changes the way chords are formed and sound. The guitar sounds grittier, heavier, more powerful. Put that through a foot pedal and a carefully overdriven amp, and you've got something that sounds pretty, pretty cool. Drop D not only became synonymous with grunge, Nirvana, Soundgarden, Pearl Jam, Alice in Chains, but it can be heard in a lot of other songs by the Foo Fighters, Muse, Tool, Green Day, Rage Against the Machine, and dozens of others. Andrew Stockdale used drop D tuning to come up with this song.

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8: 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Mind giving me a ride?
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0: Here are a couple of other highlights from the history of distortion. While these sounds can be used for good, they can also be weaponized. Take the case of Lou Reed's Metal Machine Music. No, wait, hang on, back up. Lou's previous band, the Velvet Underground, has often been called the first alternative band. They were rough and raw and besotted with distortion, feedback, and noise. For example, here's something from the second Velvet's album, White Light, White Heat, from 1968. One take, no overdubs. John Cale uses an electric keyboard tuned down as low as it will go. And then he turned up the volume as high as possible, which is how he got that distorted sound. When they played this live, it could go on for 3/4 of an hour.

The Velvet Underground and Sister Ray from 1968, creating distortion and feedback the old-fashioned way, overdriving every amp and every instrument they had. Now, fast forward 7 years. Lou Reed was unhappy with his record deal with RCA, and he wanted out. The problem was that he was contractually obligated to deliver more albums, albums that Reed really didn't want to give RCA. But rather than roll over, Lou recorded a double album. Now, to hear Lou explain what he did, he was merely channeling the experimental spirit of an avant-garde composer from the 1960s named Lamont Young. One of his groups featured John Cale, by the way. And Lou said that he was into a Greek composer named Xenaxis. Plus, Lou claimed that he'd been listening to a lot of Beethoven and that there were allusions to his work on the album. Okay, fine. But this is actually what Metal Machine Music sounds like.

That's it. That goes on for over four sides of a double album. And if you manage to get to the end of side four, the last groove is locked, meaning that the stylus never gets a chance to run out. In theory, that means these sounds will continue forever, or at least until the record completely wears out or you put a bullet in your brain. RCA said, screw you, and released it as an in-your-face move back at Lou. And since it came out in the summer of 1975, people have been trying to make sense of it, justify it, praise it, and even cover it. And get this, if you're into Star Trek, specifically the Next Generation series, you might remember an alien species called the Breen. Their language in the TV show is based on Metal Machine music sounds. The Grateful Dead were into feedback when they played live. Deadheads were often treated to long wails of guitar screeches played through the band's custom wall of sound PA system. Here's another great moment in distortion. It comes courtesy of Robert Fripp, the guitarist of King Crimson, who was brought in to do something with David Bowie in 1977. Bowie was in Berlin working on what would become his Heroes album, and the title track needed some special treatment. Now, there's a lot going on in this song. There's a piano, there's a special microphone setup, some early synthesizers, a Mellotron-type keyboard called a Chamberlain, and Fripp's guitar stuff. Do something weird were his only instructions. So he did. Three

0: Bowie with Robert Fripp, contributing some distortion and feedback. Here are a few more heroes of feedback and distortion. Sonic Youth spent most of their career trying to master feedback and distortion. They might have been one of the few groups to actually study Metal Machine music and learn from it. Trent Reznor has been experimenting with taming noise since Nine Inch Nails began in the 1980s. An album like The Downward Spiral would not have been possible without distortion and feedback. We must speak of My Bloody Valentine. Their wall of fuzz and feedback and distortion took things to new levels, creating the foundations of shoegaze, a genre that could not exist without these sounds. My Bloody Valentine has a reputation of playing brutally loud shows, culminating in something fans called the apocalypse, which is up to 30 minutes of nothing but distortion and feedback. From there, it's a quick hop to Japanese noise bands who take things to extremes. If you're interested, look up acts like The Boredoms and Merzbow. And finally, there are drone bands, which can be nothing but fuzz and distortion. Try a band called Sun O for that. Back with a few more thoughts on these fuzzed up sounds in just a second.
1: Has that second car just sat in the driveway, just not using it? 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Rick will come over and buy it, or you can drive it over to Ricky Ratchets at 140 Clark Road. 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
0: Modern rock, and by that I mean anything from 1965 forward, would not have existed without fuzz and distortion. Clean, clear electric guitar sounds may have been fine in the 50s and 60s, but for the music to get heavier, it had to get louder. And once volume was brought into the picture, distortion and fuzz followed. Not everyone finds this noise beautiful, but there's no question that it changed the way many of us perceive beauty.

0: 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We'll talk soon. I'm Alan Cross.
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7: From the National Newsroom of the Canadian Press, I'm John Kennedy. Canada opened the FIFA World Cup on home soil with a 1-1 draw against Bosnia-Herzegovina before more than 43,000 fans at Toronto Stadium. Bosnia-Herzegovina took the lead in the 21st minute, but Canada equalized in the 78th minute, sparking loud celebrations from the crowd. Fans from both countries packed the stadium, while performers including Alanis Morissette, Michael Bublé, and Alessia Cara took part in pregame festivities. Canada now heads to Vancouver for a group stage match against Qatar and Switzerland. A Toronto cannabis shop selling bongs that resemble the World Cup trophy has been given a red card from the tournament's organizer. Cosmic Charlie's co-owner Sean KD says a law firm representing FIFA sent a letter today to both of his stores. The letter demanded he stop selling the golden bongs because they infringe on FIFA's copyright.
8: I did poke the bear, and I guess it was to be expected. I thought something would come. I expect there to be 8 points of contention? I thought they would just tell us to stop selling the bong. I didn't think they would want proof and signed verification of them being moved. And there's quite a laundry list here of things I have to do, actually.
7: KD says he sold just one of the two $50 bongs he had to a customer who didn't even plan on using it. KD plans to comply with FIFA's requests and says he'll frame the letter as a memory. The head of the Canadian Steel Producers Association says it's problematic that Ottawa continues to exempt some firms from Canada's counter-tariffs on U.S. imports. The federal government announced last week it would extend the horizontal emissions program for U.S. steel and aluminum for another year. That program offers automatic relief from Canada's counter-tariffs to firms in aerospace, automaking, and other critical sectors. Catherine Cobden of the Steel Association says domestic firms should be looking at home for products, not south of the border.
9: There's plenty of steel, by the way. So, you know, unless it's something we don't make, that's a different story. But if we make it, we have abundance of it, and we should prioritize the Canadian steel, especially a year into these tariffs.
7: Canada maintains counter duties of 25% on U.S. steel and aluminum in response to 50% levies imposed by the Trump administration. Alberta's government has selected the University of Calgary to study the potential costs of the province separating from Canada ahead of this fall's referendum. The government also created an advisory panel led by economist Jack Mintz to review the university's findings and provide its own assessment. The analysis and panel review are expected to be done by the end of the summer before Albertans vote on October 19th about whether to remain in Canada or begin the process toward a second binding separation referendum. Premier Danielle Smith says voters deserve objective information before casting their ballots. This is the Canadian Press. In sports, second-half substitute Kyle Larin scored in the 78th minute, and co-host Canada earned its first point in its third World Cup appearance by rallying for a 1-1 draw today against Bosnia-Herzegovina at Toronto Stadium. Canada heads to Vancouver for a match on Thursday against Qatar. Ben James is making quite the impression in his professional debut. James has a one-shot lead in the RBC Canadian after a bogey-free 63 at the TPC Toronto. This is James's 10th time playing a PGA Tour event, but his first time with a paycheck on the line. Meanwhile, Victor Wembanyama, the tallest man in the NBA Finals, is about to face the tallest order of his basketball career. He and the San Antonio Spurs, who just became the first team in the NBA Finals history to lead a game by 29 points and still lose, need to win the next 3 games or they'll watch the New York Knicks celebrate a title at their expense. From the Canadian Press, I'm John Kennedy.
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0: Yes, indeed, the World Cup has kicked off, pun intended. The streets are indeed alive. Some of the visuals, I have to say, were surprising in the best possible way. Watching the Canadian fans marching towards the stadium, watching an equally passionate but probably bigger fan base of Bosnian fans marching their way from Stanley Park in Toronto. I'll be honest, I did not know there was a Stanley Park in Toronto. All the way to, well, formerly BMO Field. Now it's called Toronto Stadium for now. It was really nice to see. From this office and through a screen, I still felt that something was happening in the city. And I've been saying almost academically, almost clinically, we paid for this, so now let's have fun. Like, let's park the complaints and let's host the world. But I think something quite magical is happening on the streets of Toronto, and I'm sure the same thing is happening in Vancouver. And here's hoping that even if you're not in either of those cities, you are enjoying this and taking pride in the fact that we as a nation are hosting, you know, some of the games, but we're playing a big part in this World Cup. Let's listen to a little bit of the audio of Canada marching in the streets. All right, there's that. I mean, you get an idea. Now let's listen to the Bosnians. And the visuals of them crossing paths and shaking hands, beautiful, a beautiful sight for the beautiful game. However, we are hearing stories of little violent skirmishes in and around the stadium, where the story is there have been a handful, I don't know what the numbers are. Details are spotty of Bosnian fans getting beaten up. I mean, you can't have soccer without soccer hooligans, I guess. But this is not how we want to be remembered, and this is not how we want this tournament to be remembered. But when you got a big enough data set, you're going to get some bad apples. So hopefully they got it out of their system. Hopefully they got arrested. And hopefully whoever got hurt was able to still enjoy the day. Hopefully, regardless, whether you're beating people up or not, I hope you ate first, because the cost of snacks inside the stadium is, what's the word, FIFA-esque. There's a tweet that says, the cost of game day snacks adds up quickly. A hot dog, drink, and a bag of chips, and that's a combo. Normally you get lower prices when it's a combo. Inside Toronto Stadium, costs $32.49. Jeez, $32.49 for a bag of chips, a hot dog, and a drink.
1: No cap.
0: Yeah, no cap. By the way, no cap on the drink, because no cap means something different to the kids. I'm not sure what does it mean, Joy?
2: Yeah, I'm not a kid. I have no clue.
0: No cap. I think it means like no joke. Like it's a question. Like no cap. Like I'm
1: it's
0: serious.
1: It's not like market capitalization.
0: I think it might be dead ass. Yeah. Like I think that's the thing. Like it means like dead serious.
1: It's not like
0: I think I could be wrong. We're gonna have to look it up.
1: No capitalization.
0: No, well, that's how most of them are, because they believe that capitalization means is aggressive.
1: Oh, God.
0: Yeah. No, it means grammar.
2: It means for real.
0: Yeah, for real. So I was right. Yeah.
2: As per Amy.
0: Yes. So no cap for real. Yeah. No cap. Okay, because let's do the math real quick on this. A bag of chips like that size is what, $2.25?
1: Something like that, yeah.
0: Yeah, it's about $2.25. That drink is, depending on where you go. Anywhere between $2.50 and $3.50. And a hot dog, if you go to Costco, is like $1.25, $1.50?
1: And that's like one of those small cheapo dogs,
0: yeah.
1: Which is like, that's the loony dog night at the Blue Jays.
0: So let's say, so it should be $8. That could be $8. It should be $8.
1: Yeah.
0: Let's double it, okay? Like $16.
1: You double it again.
0: Double it again, and then you're living in the world.
1: But, FIFA will always double it again.
0: Yeah, well, speaking of the price of food doubling, see what we did there? Look at that. Right.
1: Oh my.
0: Awesome segue. Mark Carney has unveiled his plan to lower food costs. And here's what was announced yesterday. It's a $3 billion 10-year national food security strategy. $1 billion is going to build new food terminals and hubs to support independent grocers. And $750 million will expand greenhouses and hydroponics so that we as a nation can grow fruit and vegetables year-round. The goal is to process more food inside Canada, boost small and mid-sized processors, and give farmers more places to sell so consumers see lower prices at the checkout. Listen, let's talk about why it might work, right? Why this might work is that Canada imports nearly 90% of its fruit, its nuts, 70% of its vegetables. So growing more at home would reduce exposure to U.S. weather shocks, of which there are many, border delays, currency swings, and, you know, the tariffs of it all. And new hubs where the food gets processed, more competition pushes prices down. So all those are reasons why this might work. Here's why it might not. Food terminals, hubs, processing plants, they don't lower prices tomorrow. And we have issues today. This is a 10-year plan. And the grocery issue is a right now problem. And year-round production in Canada, what's that going to require? It's going to require energy inputs. And if electricity and heating costs rise, greenhouse-grown produce may still be pricier than imports. So it's who knows? Who knows? However, here's what we do know. I don't know that this Liberal government knows how bad things are. I don't know that they know how much of a dent paying for groceries and feeding our family actually is. So Mark Carney made an announcement about grocery bills and how much the average family spends.
3: We are an agricultural superpower, yet for most Canadians, it doesn't feel like that at the checkout counter. Grocery prices are up nearly 35% since 2019. And today, the average Canadian family spends about $10,000 a year on groceries, or $800 a month.
0: Yeah, so I was told that there would be no math in this job, but we had to do a little math. And that comes out to about $192, a little more than $192 a week for a family. However, according to the food professor, and if it has anything to do with food and the economics of food, I'm listening to the food professor. He said that according to Canada's Food Price Report 2026, a family of four is projected to spend over $17,500 a year on food. And that means that it's about over $17,000. So he's off by over $7,000, a 70% swing. And, you know, you told me the last time you were at the grocery store, 8 frozen burgers.
1: I sent you the picture.
0: Yeah, 8 frozen burgers, $30. And that's before you pay the tax on it. Like yeah. That's the price.
1: That's usually what you would pay. Think about that. That's roughly, you know, like $350 a burger.
0: Yeah.
1: So and you haven't bought the bun yet?
0: Look, when I go to the grocery store. Yeah, when I go to the grocery store, I never get out for less than $150. And that's not for a week's worth of groceries or half a week's worth of groceries. That doesn't include fresh fruit. It doesn't include produce. It doesn't include meat or fish. That's just the shelf stable stuff. And by the way, and I'm not necessarily getting the name brand stuff anymore.
1: No.
0: I mean, I still go with ketchup. I got to get my Heinz. But I will get no-name stuff, absolutely, if it's an option and it's significantly cheaper. I am price shopping. And despite the price shopping, I'm spending more than $17,000 a year. So if you don't diagnose the problem properly, how are you going to cure it? That's a question for another time. But when we come back, so excited to play for you an interview with somebody I've been dying to talk to, astronaut Jeremy Hansen, the Canadian who's gone farther into space along with his team than anyone in human history, will be joining us next on The Ben Mulroney Show.
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1: Over the course of my life and over the course of my career, I have had the pleasure and the honor of speaking with a number of Canadian astronauts. Obviously, I've spent a lot of time with Chris Hadfield. I met Roberta Bondar. I've met a lot of astronauts, but no one has, I believe, captured the imagination quite like Royal Canadian Air Force Colonel and Canadian Space Agency astronaut Jeremy Roger Hansen, who was part of the Artemis II crew in April when he proceeded to travel farther into space along with his three other crewmates than any other humans in history. And a little bit earlier today, I had the honor of sitting down with him, and I'd like to share this conversation with you. Colonel Astronaut Jeremy Hansen, it is an honor to be sitting with you. Congratulations. Welcome home. I've got a lot of questions for you that I want to ask you the questions that I've had on my mind that I know our listeners have had on their minds as well. So I hope you don't mind. Some of them might be a little out there.
2: Sure.
1: Is that all right?
2: Yeah.
1: Okay. Was there ever any doubt? Was there any ever fear at any point going into space or coming back? Because those are the most dangerous parts of the trip.
2: They are. And the other thing is, you know, as you get further and further away from Earth, you just realize how many days it would take to get back. And if we have an issue, you know, how dire that could be. I don't know how to describe it. It's not a bravado thing, but I was not feeling fear because I was just so prepared for it. I'd thought about it a lot in advance. I did a lot of mental preparation, and I had sort of accepted that there were a lot of things we were trained for that we could handle, and then there were some that could just happen, and there's nothing you can do, and you sort of accept your fate. But I will say you're always guarded. You really try not to ever let your guard down because you can, you can lose it out there in a moment.
1: How much sleep could you get, and how well did you sleep?
2: Yeah. Other than the first night was a bit rough because we just had sort of two nap periods, maybe like 3 hours each, and it was cold. It was like winter camping. I didn't quite have the right gear. I had every layer on I had in the spacecraft with me, and I was just waking up a lot being cold. But then after that night, we got the capsule warmed up, and I slept great. Microgravity sleeping is top-notch.
1: I know that you train doing with those parabolic the flights that where you can train in weightlessness. But being up there's got to be a different sensation. What's the biggest change to the human body in extended periods of weightlessness?
2: Well, and our mission was only 10 days, so I don't think we had a lot of adaptation. But you know, my colleagues who go for 6 months or closer to a year, a lot of the small muscles that you use to walk or run or just have your balance, those don't get a lot of use. Even though we exercise a lot in space, we even exercise in our tiny capsule. We had this flywheel device that we could exercise with. You're not using all the tiny muscles even when you're exercising in space. So I think that's probably one of the biggest adaptations, and your vestibular system gets messed up. But in a 10-day mission, I didn't notice a lot.
1: But what about digestion? I mean, look, when someone is ill, so they say, oh, you know, I'm having trouble keeping food down. And but the gravity helps with digestion, right? It's got to go through and it goes down.
2: Yeah.
1: What happens when you don't have that downward pressure to keep the food down?
2: Seemingly nothing. I didn't notice any difference. I think the human body's remarkable at how it works. You know, even swallowing, you would sort of think that you would have trouble swallowing, but you just do not notice a difference.
1: Interesting.
2: And I think the way all our organs are inside, someone explained this to me before, but if you want to reproduce cells and organs and tissue, you do it in a micro or in a reactor, which turns constantly to sort of null out the gravity. And so inside our bodies in that fluid, it's all kind of like being underwater in there. And it's already sort of working without gravity, it seems.
1: There's so many things you can train for. And if there's like the best part of NASA and all the stories that I've ever heard are like working the problem and figuring it out. And what you know, but there's got to be something that you can only understand if you go to where you went.
2: Mm-hmm.
1: What's that thing? I mean, I'm sure you can tell me about it, but I would only understand it if I went there.
2: So you've seen pictures of our Earth hanging in the vacuum of space, and you've seen pictures of the Earth from the perspective of the moon. But you won't learn anything new going to space, but you will feel something different going to space when you see that. When I saw, you know, tiny Earth, you know, small enough I could cover it with my thumb, we're so far away, you know, and then in the background of that tiny Earth, when the lighting was right and it wasn't glaring on the windows, we would see the galaxy sort of spread out in all its majestic nature. And I could perceive a three-dimensionality to the galaxy. Not like it was all infinitely far away. Yeah. Like I could tell what parts were closer and what parts were further. That was extraordinary. And that made me feel really tiny as an individual, insignificant, but also extremely powerful as a human species that we could do something that would put me in that position to observe and witness that.
1: Do you want to go back?
2: I absolutely want to go back, yeah.
1: They say, I remember there was an interview with Daniel Craig after he'd shot one of the James Bond movies, and they asked him, are you coming back to be James Bond? He said, absolutely not. And then he had to walk it back, and he said, look, it's like running a marathon. The second you're finished a marathon, the last thing you're thinking about is running another marathon. You got to give it some time.
2: Yeah.
1: Is it the same thing for go? No? It's
2: no,
1: not the same?
2: I was not ready to come back. Maybe if it had been longer, but I wanted to stay. I was just having the time of my life up there. And if it had been a ride in an amusement park, I just would have got right back in line and gone again.
1: Once you were out of quarantine, what was your first meal? Where you could choose whatever you wanted, what'd you have?
2: Yeah. Well, we got back to the Navy ship. They asked us before launch, when we pick you up from this mission, we take you back to the ship, what do you want from the ship's galley? And we all kind of looked at each other and thought, cheeseburger sounds great.
1: Nice. Just like Iron Man when he escaped and got home to America. I love that. What do you say to people who there are still people out there who say we didn't go to the moon?
2: Mm-hmm.
1: The whole thing's a scam. The earth is flat.
2: Yeah.
1: If you had to talk to those people, I'm sure you don't. What would you say?
2: I wouldn't try to convince them. I just wouldn't waste any energy on it. I think all the information is there for anyone who really wants to dig into it. You can prove it to yourself. Mm-hmm. If you really, if you stand on the earth here and you look up at the moon, you'll see it in a certain orientation. And if you got in a plane, you flew to the southern hemisphere and you looked up, you'd see it was upside down. And that might make you wonder.
1: Exactly. Describe what your body feels like during liftoff and reentry.
2: Well, you're in a spacesuit and you're strapped tightly into a seat. And so that's mostly what you're feeling while you're waiting for launch or you're waiting for entry. And then when the rocket lights, you feel the G, you're on this rumbly ride, and then you feel the G forces just slowly building up. You get to about three times the force of gravity, just pushing you back into your seat. And you do that all the way to orbit. It's pretty phenomenal to accelerate for 8 minutes, get going about 25,000 kilometers an hour. But then before to get to the moon, we eventually accelerate to 39 times the speed of sound.
1: Wow.
2: And so when we hit the atmosphere coming home, we have even more energy to get rid of than when we blasted off. And so that's quite a ride coming through the fireball, the plasma, the G-forces build. Depends on your trajectory. We ended up with about a 4G entry. And then the parachutes, it's wild when they start coming out and doing their thing and they start whipping you around and you're under that force. And then all of a sudden they release to, the stage to the next ones. And it's like that tower of terror where it like drops you and then they come out and then you're like, yes, we're going to make it.
1: Has anyone in Hollywood, as they've interpreted going to space, have any filmmakers, have any movies gotten it right?
2: Yeah, absolutely. You know, there's been a number. One of the ones I liked, well, Apollo 13 is a great one. Yeah. If you want to understand like what capsule life is like, very similar to what our experience, except we didn't have that emergency with the side of the spacecraft blowing off. Thank goodness. That's a great one. The Martian does a really great job of capturing mission control and our philosophy of how we work through problems. And there's something that's often misunderstood. We have this term, failure is not an option. Yeah. It's very popular. But I think people misinterpreted that means like we are so good and we work so hard that we never fail. And that's just not true. We fail all the time. The difference is that we will not rest in failure. And we will just keep trying to create a solution. And I think The Martian does a great job of that can-do attitude. And it's like, I don't know if I'm going to survive, but I'm either going to make it or I'm going to die trying.
1: I'm a little disappointed that you didn't mention Armageddon as an accurate depiction of spacefaring, but it's okay. Jeremy Hansen, it is an honor to meet you, to speak with you, and to learn about this adventure that you took us all on. So thank you very much.
2: Yeah, it's quite a journey, and I'm so proud of Canada for putting us in the situation where we earned this opportunity to become the second country in the world to send a human into deep space. Let's keep it going.
1: A great conversation with astronaut Jeremy Hansen. Very glad to have had this time. When we come back, we've got the director of a movie called Everyone is Lying to You for Money. It is a tremendous look at cryptocurrency. And the director is an actor whom you will remember. Don't go anywhere. This is The Ben Mulrooney Show.
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13: A beloved 75-year-old man washing up, getting ready for bed, is brutally beaten and killed. 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
1: Welcome back. And a few weeks ago, a trailer for a new documentary crossed my path via the algorithm. And it was a topic I was kind of familiar with, but it was brought to me by someone I was familiar with, but not used to seeing in that space. I did not expect to want to learn about the, as he says, the greatest Ponzi scheme in history, cryptocurrency, from an actor that I have been watching for years. But sure enough, that is the path that I was set on, and I watched his movie. It's called Everyone is Lying to You for Money. And the story of how he uncovered what he uncovered And the story of the movie and what is brought to the fore is absolutely jaw-dropping. Very pleased to have with us actor, but today director of Everyone Is Lying to You for Money, Ben McKenzie. Ben, welcome to the Ben Mulrooney Show.
14: Hey, fellow Ben. Nice to meet you.
1: Well, first of all, congratulations. We should tell people the world premiere of this doc is on June 6th. At the inaugural South by Southwest, or it was at the South by Southwest London Festival, and it's going to be here at Hot Docs at the Ted Rogers Cinema on June 13th and June 27th. You're going to be doing a Q&A as well. You chronicle it in the movie in real time, where what started as a Zoom call with a friend led to curiosity, and that curiosity led you to hire a crew. And then you just seem to just follow your curiosity wherever it took you. At what point in that journey, Ben, did you think to yourself, oh, I think I'm making a real movie here?
14: I would say somewhere, you know what? Honestly, this sounds preposterous, but on the first day we were filming, I ran into a guy named Alex Mashensky, who was running a crypto company called Celsius. And I did an interview with him. And I just felt like he was full of it, and he's now in jail for having run a fraud. And that was our first day of filming, and so pretty early on I figured I need to keep the cameras rolling, whatever I can do, I need to keep the cameras rolling. But yeah, it was a real process where I just turned them on and I tried to document in real time, this is 2022, what was happening with crypto was crashing back then, and a lot of these guys were, you know, on top of the world 1 minute, and then the next minute they're in handcuffs. And so I happened to catch a couple of them, but it was a pretty wild ride.
1: Well, let's listen to that moment where you got introduced to cryptocurrency.
15: You know what's taken off is Bitcoin.
16: It's money.
15: It's cryptocurrency.
16: So I say cryptocurrency. I don't know what the that means.
15: Wait, what is this like look?
1: But yeah, it's this curiosity that turned into action. We hear tons of stories. We have people introduce us to concepts multiple times a day that we Google to get the definition, then we move on with our lives. What was it about this idea, this concept, that when you were filled with questions, it moved you to do something?
14: You know, it was a combination of things. I mean, the joke is it was the pandemic and my life as an actor was, you know, put on hold. There was nothing for me to do. But this hit a couple of spots for me. The first is I'm an econ dork. Yeah. I have a degree in economics from university and I hadn't used it much in 20 years in show business. But I've always loved behavioral economics, how people actually interact in the real world, as opposed to the sort of grandiose theories of economics, which assume that everyone is a rational actor. Yeah. But if you're an actual actor pretending to be other people, you know that people are not rational. And so I saw a lot of interesting behavior in cryptocurrency, which seemed an awful lot like gambling to me. When I was interviewing my friend Dave, that clip that you just played, my buddy Dave is just a regular guy, and he follows sort of financial fads. He was last into online gambling in the mid-aughts when that was a thing where you could actually gamble with real money, and you were sending your money to like Caribbean countries to gamble with, and a lot of these companies got shut down because they were screwing over their customers. So there was behavioral economics, and there was also true crime, and I love true crime. I'm a big true crime guy, and the subgenre of true crime that I particularly love is what I call stupid crime, which is where the criminals are sort of just like obviously committing crimes.
1: Yeah.
14: And, you know, sometimes via tweet and, you know, they turn on each other because there's no actual brotherhood amongst criminals. Right. At the end of the day, once the, you know, once the whole thing falls apart, they turn on each other. Very like Coen Brothers-esque crime. Anyway, crypto seemed like it had a lot of that. So that I just became obsessed. I couldn't let it go.
1: And one day you're just like, I got to hire a crew and see what happens. But, you know, they come into your house and, you know, you share your home with your family and your wife. And you check in with her a number of times over the course of the film. Are there any parts of the conversations with her? She really comes across as in Canada, we call our Senate, the House of Sober Second Thought. Was she that for you?
14: Oh, definitely. Yeah. Definitely. Both on camera and not. Marina is in all senses my better half. And I think in many ways, she is the surrogate for sort of all women. I've had so many conversations with women who have been pitched cryptocurrency, almost always by some guy who just won't stop talking to them about it. And crypto is a really male phenomenon. It's a phenomenon, you know, look, a lot of people have invested in it, but it's mainly guys and it's mainly young guys. Yeah. And having been a young guy once, many years ago myself, I remember we didn't always make the best decisions. And the industry really kind of preys on that mentality, the sort of reckless, you know, bet it all on this or that cryptocurrency going up or down. So Morena was very much the voice of reason. In the film, she's quite funny, as she is in real life. But the conversations in real life were a little less amusing.
1: At the end of the movie, you said, quote, very few people would have put up with what you put up with. And you showed us a few things in the film. But can you give me some examples of some of the things that your wife put up with?
14: Oh, sure. I mean, I would say, hey, I need to go to El Salvador.
1: All right.
14: As one does. The only country in the world. As one does, right? A country that I couldn't have found on a map prior to getting into this, but it was the only country trying to use crypto as real money. And I figured, well, if I'm going to do this, I need to go there. And she's like, is it safe? And I look it up and it had the highest murder rate in the world. It now has the highest incarceration rate. Yeah. So, you know, I'm sure it's all fine. Yeah, it was things like that. It was like, honey, I need to go, you know, fly to London tomorrow. I need to go, you know, interview this guy who may or may not be running a massive financial fraud. She is unbelievably patient and gracious, my wife, and definitely my better half.
1: We've got a whole other segment where I've got lots of questions for you, but I just want to button this up at the end here and just talk about one other thing that I noticed in the film, which I really appreciate. I'm sure this was not the purpose of the film, but seeing two famous actors that we have been following and whose work I've really loved and enjoyed for so many years, but to see you as normal human beings, like cooking for the kids and having dinner together and telling the kids to be quiet because you're on a Zoom call, to me that's an important thing to show. And I know that's not the point of the movie, but you know, the whole notion of celebrities being just like us, I enjoyed that very much.
14: Thank you very much. I mean, I included that on purpose to, you know, dispel some. I think, look, if you see somebody on a big screen, and they're in your home through your TV screen every week, you know, you think you have a conception of them, right? Subconsciously, you just sort of have a sense of what you think they are, and then of course, that's the glossed up version, right? That's the hair and the makeup and the lighting and all of that stuff. The real life version is, you know, we're just people, right? We're just people doing people things. And, my kids couldn't care less about what I'm doing with cryptocurrency and Morena's barely tolerating me. And we're maybe having an extra glass of wine to deal with those, those conflicts. And we're a family, you know, at the end of the day. It's really wonderful to be able to have, for me personally, to be able to have that as a part of the film, because it's sort of a document of our time together over this, you know, 4 or 5 years.
1: Well, we're going to talk about more about that after the break. I want to delve more into what you learned, the people who've lost money in crypto, how you see this playing out over the next little while, as well as a few questions about people who would say to you, stick in your lane. Lots more to come with the director of Everyone Is Lying to You for Money, Ben McKenzie, right after the break.
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1: The cryptocurrency industry represents the largest Ponzi scheme in history. Hundreds of millions of people worldwide have been lied to.
2: What is this backed by at the end of the day?
1: Nothing. It's a story.
3: That is a little bit of the trailer of the documentary Everyone is Lying to You for Money by director and actor Ben McKenzie. Ben, thank you so much for sticking around. And I know that you're in Toronto right now. You're going to be at the Ted Rogers Cinema for Hot Docs on the 13th as well as the 27th to show us this film. So congratulations and welcome to Toronto.
4: Thank you so much. Yeah, we're actually living up here, at least for the summer. My wife is shooting Sheriff Country up here. She's the lead of that show on CBS.
3: That's so fantastic.
4: We love it up in Toronto.
3: Well, you picked a good time. You're here for World Cup.
4: Absolutely. No, and she's Brazilian, so we're really into the World Cup.
3: Oh, that's awesome. Well, we hope that you enjoy yourselves and you come back soon. Let's talk about what you discovered, because you had this sense that crypto was not what it was being pushed out as. And at what point did you in your own mind, based on your studies and based on, you know, your experience and your education, did you make the decision? Yeah, this is a bad thing. This is not a net benefit.
4: It started very, very early. It started with the word currency. Yeah. You know, you don't need an economics degree to know that currencies, monies, there's some things you can do with them. And one of them is you can buy and sell stuff with them. Yeah. And yet people weren't using these quote unquote currencies as money. They were using them as some sort of investment. They were putting money into them, hoping to make money off of them through no work of their own. Yeah. That sounds an awful lot like an investment, a security.
3: Yeah.
4: But cryptocurrencies weren't classified as securities under American law. So they were in this weird sort of legal gray area. And at the time I entered in 2021, the celebrities were everywhere. You know, this was the Matt Damon ad. This was Larry David and Shaquille O'Neal. And, you know, the most famous people in the world were on your television telling you that you should buy this stuff, which very few people understood, based on a technology that people definitely didn't understand. And that just raised, you know, the hairs on the back of my neck. Like, what are the people investing in? Why are the celebrities selling it? I mean, I didn't know much when I first started, but I was pretty sure that Matt Damon didn't know anything about cryptocurrency.
3: Yeah.
4: Right. I was just a guess.
3: Sure,
4: just a guess.
3: A little bit. Yeah, exactly.
4: He's a great actor, but like, he's selling you a financial product. That's
3: which is
4: a
3: not,
4: big difference.
3: I mean, but that feels to me like, because you have to be a financial, like a professional in order to give that sort of advice.
4: You're supposed to, yeah. Technically, it's illegal. You're not supposed to offer people financial advice without disclosing your financial relationship and without being a licensed financial advisor, which, of course, Matt Damon and the celebrities are not. They were doing this thing where I think that they... People keep asking me, why did the celebrities do it? And of course, I can't know. It probably varies somewhat from person to person. But just keep in mind, the celebrities were paid in real money, dollars, to convince you to take your dollars and turn them into something else, right? Whether it's legal or not, it just felt wrong. It felt wrong. It felt morally wrong. And the more I looked at it, the worse it got. And I came out the other side. This is only a few months of looking at stuff online on the internet. And I just felt like, boy, this feels like a bubble ready to burst, right? This was 2021. So in response to the pandemic, the governments of the world were flooding the zone with cash, right? This was just a lot of money out there, including stimulus checks. And these young guys were gambling on crypto. Yeah. And look, there's nothing wrong to some degree with gambling in the abstract, right? Like I'm not here to sort of be a prude about it, but this was gambling on steroids, and it felt like a lot of these guys were going to lose and the insiders were going to win.
3: Yeah.
4: And as well, and we could talk about this separately, but there's just a lot of crime, real crime, not just, I mean, fraud is real crime, but serious money laundering and other crime.
3: Well, it's untraceable unless you somehow gain access to the blockchain. But, you know, I think you do a very good job in the movie explaining at a street level why this should be concerning to people who are betting big and if they don't have a safety net. And you use like a 1980s almost like Donkey Kong a video game to explain it. It comes across that like the conclusion is this is kind of a pump and dump.
4: Yeah, it's a rigged game. Most of what you see in crypto is not real organic trading where people are actually, you know, buying and selling these cryptocurrencies. It's the same person, the same entity controlling different accounts, buying and selling it, you know, basically taking $1 and moving it to the other hand and then back again and back again, making you think that this is a real market, but it's not. It's highly inflated. And to give you just one example of the pump and dump nature of this, you know, Trump coin, right? The coin that right. The Trump family issued, that's down 96%.
3: Yeah.
4: Right. And they owned the vast majority of it. So what they're doing is they're letting regular people buy in. And then when there's enough liquidity in there, enough real money in the system, they sell, they dump.
3: Yeah.
4: So yeah, it's a pump and dump. Same thing we've been dealing with for 40 years.
3: The other part of the film that really resonated with me was watching somebody who is known as an actor step out of what people would say is his lane, even though, you know, you've got an economics degree, and learn about these things, being open to asking questions and learning about the people who've lost and the people who are winning. And eventually you say, I have to make myself public now. I have to make my skepticism public. And the pushback was significant. Now that resonates tremendously with me. I was, you know, I'm a poli-sci history major. I went to law school, but I cut my teeth in television by doing entertainment news. To pivot into this world of current events and giving my opinion on politics and all manner of things, it took a long time, and still is. I'm getting pushback from people who tell me to go back to the red carpet. Talk to me about that moment where you did decide to be the public face of your film and of this skepticism. And was there an element of you like, once I do this, it's like getting, I mean, it's out there forever. It's like trying to take piss out of a pool. I can't do it. I'm going to be that guy.
4: Absolutely. And when I was doing it, I was raising my hand saying, this stinks, as it was going up to what was then its all-time high. Yeah. Right. And the celebrities were everywhere and the industry was awash in money. And where did the industry get the money? Well, they got it from their customers, yeah, obviously. And so they were spending that on these massive marketing budgets. And I'm the, you know, former teen idol saying, hey, I know Matt Damon wants to sell you on this thing, but you should listen to me, even though I'm, you know, just the guy from the OC. I understand that people are skeptical of celebrities offering them financial advice. But what's ironic about it is, of course, I wasn't yeah, telling anyone
3: yeah,
4: to do anything. It was Matt Damon and his folks that were effectively offering the financial advice. So they should perhaps stay in their lane.
3: Yeah.
4: Those of us who actually know what we're talking about in the sense that we have a degree in economics and we are, you know, broadly familiar with the financial markets. I just kind of came to the conclusion that as strange as it sounds, this is really what I needed to do,
3: yeah,
4: right? I sort of had to do it. I was one of the few people in a very strange way. I say that the book that I wrote that's the movie's based on and the movie, they're both really about money and lying. And I know about money because of economics. I know about lying because I'm an actor and I do it for a living.
3: Yeah.
4: Like we are professional BSers. That's what we do.
3: Yeah.
4: We pretend to be other people.
3: Yeah.
4: And we have a pretty good BS detector. We can see in others like, hey, I don't think that guy is telling you the truth.
3: Yeah.
4: And so the further I went, though, as soon as I stepped out there, yeah, I got a lot of flack online. But in life, in real life, I got so much love and so much support. And,
3: yeah,
4: and it was really a wonderful experience.
3: Well, you know, I think you did a tremendous job. And look, you interviewed the CEO of Celsius before he went to jail. You interviewed Sam Bankman-Fried. And then what happened to him. You ended up in Congress testifying. I think you acquitted yourself with great honor. I think you've done a service, if only to present a counterpoint in a debate that doesn't seem to have enough counterpoints. So on that note, I'll just remind people the movie is Everybody's Lying to You for Money. The director is Ben McKenzie. If you're in Toronto, it's at the Ted Rogers Cinema on the 13th and the 27th. And he's in Toronto enjoying the weather and the World Cup with his beautiful

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1: From the National Newsroom of the Canadian Press, I'm Naira Ahmed. World Cup fever has taken over Canada, especially in host cities Toronto and Vancouver. The historic first FIFA World Cup match on Canadian soil saw thousands of excited soccer fans fill Toronto Stadium on Friday as Canada came away with a 1-1 draw against Bosnia-Herzegovina. The crowd of over 43,000 were a strong voice at the temporarily rebranded BMO Field, many wearing red and white jerseys and carrying Canadian flags, while others sported Bosnia's blue and yellow. Meanwhile, in Vancouver, a brand new $183 million amphitheater is already emerging as one of the best places in the country to watch the tournament. Supporters must pay for seating, but the mosh pit, that is freestanding area in the front of the main stage, was where

0: The action was, particularly when Canada scored a late-game equalizer and the crowd erupted. Before the match, two men from Germany were arrested after police officers were assaulted at Toronto Stadium.
1: Police say they responded to an altercation in the stands on Friday afternoon, and items were thrown at officers when they tried to eject a fan from the stadium. Police say two officers suffered minor injuries, and two people were arrested associated with a Bosnian fan group. A 25-year-old and a 27-year-old have each been charged with assaulting a peace officer. John Kennedy, The Canadian Press.
0: As the World Cup goes on, Prime Minister Mark Carney is in France and says the two countries will deepen their defense and industrial cooperation through a new General Security of Information Agreement.
2: Carney made the announcement in a joint statement alongside French President Emmanuel Macron ahead of a bilateral meeting between the two at the Palais de l'Élysée in Paris. Carney's office said the agreement will expand access to French defense procurement opportunities and make Canadian industry more competitive when pursuing contract opportunities in France. Their meeting comes just ahead of the G7 Leaders Summit, which France is hosting next week. Before the summit, Carney will visit Ireland to drum up business and investment with European peers and visit his ancestors' home. Catherine Morrison, The Canadian Press, Paris.
0: And a New Brunswick woman is suing OpenAI's ChatGPT chatbot, saying it's responsible for the death of her 24-year-old daughter last year. Christy Carrier says her daughter Alice had multiple conversations with the chatbot about her state of mind, and that it initially directed her to seek help. But as she pursued those conversations, the lawsuit alleges the chatbot would later pursue conversations that reinforce potentially harmful views, pushing her into isolation. Carrier says the internet is a dark place.
3: Look at the rabbit hole that you can go down to when you start Googling something, and it's not coming back with human-like responses. So now imagine when something is coming back and saying they're agreeing with you, they're telling you are right, you have every right to feel that way.
0: She alleges the company intentionally designed its chatbot to be addictive and to mimic a compassionate friend, while also failing to implement necessary safeguards. This is the Canadian Press. In sports, substitute Kyle Larin scored in the 78th minute and co-host Canada earned its first point in its third World Cup appearance by rallying for a 1-1 draw on Friday against Bosnia-Herzegovina at Toronto Stadium. Canada's next Group B match is Thursday against Qatar in Vancouver. The U.S. opened its first home World Cup in 32 years with an impressive 4-1 win over Paraguay in Group D action. The U.S. scored only 3 goals combined in Qatar 4 years ago. The Toronto Blue Jays beat the visiting New York Yankees 8-5. The Montreal Alouettes beat the visiting Toronto Argonauts 37-30 in CFL action. And Vinny Lettieri's goal at 11:32 of the third period snapped a 2-2 tie and lifted the Toronto Marlies to a 4-2 win over host Chicago Wolves in the opening game of the Calder Cup final on Friday. Game 2 in the best-of-7 American Hockey League Championship Series is Sunday in Chicago. From the Canadian Press, I'm Naira Ahmed. This is-

0: Welcome, welcome, welcome, FIFA. Welcome to North America. It is time for the World Cup. Toronto, Vancouver, we're ready. We are ready. And we were hoping that what we could focus on moving forward was not the political stories of, that have been bogging us down. We want to talk about the beautiful game. Am I using that correctly? The beautiful game? The beautiful game. But no, we can't. We have to start dead serious. Thomas Partey. He missed Ghana's World Cup opener after Canada denied his visa. I sure do hope that the gasps from the progressive left in Canada when the referee was turned away for writing and saying sympathetic things for the terrorist group Al-Shabaab, I do hope that they still have some progressive love left in the tank for Thomas Partey. I think I'm saying it right. Now, when I tell you what he did, you might change your minds. But hold on. Come on. Like, one good turn deserves another, Olivia Chow and Premier Eby. So he's a 32-year-old Villarreal midfielder. He faces 7 rape charges, 1 sexual assault charge in the UK from incidents between 2020 and 2022. He has pleaded not guilty to all of them. So look, innocent till proven guilty. So Olivia Chow, David Eby, you should be getting in front of a microphone right quick. And David Eby, I'm just going to say it, he's black. So, according to your logic, he's got to be a refugee. There's a hero story in there somewhere. So I'm waiting for you to be like, justice for Thomas Partey. Don't let Thomas Partey miss the party. I think there's a theme in there. I think you should run with it. And I think you should bring as many of your progressive allies to the press conference. And maybe go over to Europe and do like one of those, you know, bringing aid to him, much like the flotilla farce in Gaza. He's going to miss the country's first game, but he will play the next 2 in the U.S. Hold on. I misread that sentence the first time. You're telling me that the Gestapo-led USA is letting him in?
1: Yep.
0: Well, hold on. My brain hurts here because if he's let in there, then he should have been let in here. David Eby, I'm calling upon you to make sense of this nonsense. Please come to the hero's mission. This is your mission. Save Thomas Partey from missing. Because as a refugee, he's worked so hard to do this. And how dare the Canadian government take this away from him? I mean, if the Ghana guy it would be treated like gold here, then, I mean, this guy would be treated like a king. No? To be continued. Yes? Now for the rest. Now, that was the serious stuff, even though it sounded like I wasn't taking it seriously. But the seriousness was under the surface. It was subliminal. Let's just go with the liminal now. FIFA has forced Haiti to change their World Cup jerseys at the last minute. Why, you ask? Well, because they have artwork on their right hip. And it's silhouettes that are inspired by the Battle of Vertières and the Haitian Revolution. And those images could be interpreted as political. And the guy who designed the whole thing, the kit, as they call it, it's the jersey, was meant to honor Haitian pride and resilience and not to make a political statement. But they still complied with FIFA's request and removed the imagery for the tournament. Haiti had already worn the banned shirts in their friendlies, and this marked the second time in a year that they had to redesign their uniforms. And officials said revolutionary imagery violated the expression rules. You'll remember, well, you might not, because I think I said it in the local hour of this show, but the TTC here in Toronto, the organization that runs the subway and the buses and the streetcars, they designed their own TTC FIFA kits. Why they need it, I don't know, because they're not playing, but they wanted their own. And the taxpayer said, sure, we've got the money. Let's do it. And the jerseys looked fine until people actually put them on. And what they had on what turns out they had on their shoulder was an upside down red square. And if you followed the war in Gaza at all, that has a very particular political statement to it. It means something very, very specific and not a positive thing for Jews. And so we decided on this show that we were not going to ascribe malevolent and mischievous motivation to what can absolutely just be ignorance. But once you know, what are you going to do? And we're still looking into it. But I think the only option for the TTC was to round up all of those jerseys and burn them. Once you know you did bad, the only way to do good is to burn those kits. We're looking into it, and we will get back to you on that. So the Haitian national team is, we're watching it. Okay. Moving on. Speaking of fashion, I don't know how you feel. Like, I don't know what you do when you're going to a job interview or when you're flying to somewhere to impress people. You may dress up. Some people don't. You know how I feel about people wearing flip-flops and men wearing sleeveless shirts on planes. I have a problem with that. The Democratic Republic of Congo has arrived in North America, and they are the best dressed team I think I've ever seen. They're wearing black suits with these leopard print sashes. Now, I'd like to be clear. I could not pull this off, but they're all dressed in double-breasted suits, and they have gold luggage, and they have, I guess, these leopard print pillows as well. They look like they were inspired by the costume designer from Coming to America.
1: I think the pillows are the luggage.
0: No, the pillow. Oh, the pillow is part of the luggage?
1: That's the luggage, yeah. So it's a weird design.
0: Oh,
1: but,
0: I see. It's like a big bag. Oh, I see the hole in it. Okay, that makes sense. But they also have these guys look like, I mean, $1 million is not enough. And I think they should just because how good they look, they need to start every match with at least like 1 point already, like 1-0 at the beginning of the game. That's how good these guys look.
1: Yeah, Team Italy would not show up with that much style.
0: So, you're darn right. Okay, so that's what one team looks like. Let's talk about fans, because I already have my favorite fans. My favorite fans are the Scottish fans arriving in North America. Let's listen to a little bit of that trip across the pond and what they ran out of.
2: Scottish fans are known for three things: their kilts, their chants, and their libations.
3: Been drinking since, I got up this morning, 1 o'clock in the morning I got up.
2: That's when some fans began heading to the airport, bound for the U.S., bound for the World Cup.
4: We ran out of beer. That's my only complaint.
2: The pilot telling us when the beer ran out, he switched to wine.
3: So I'm going to go. I'm going to go and have a nice whiskey at my digs, and then I'm going to go out and hit the town. I'm going to find Cheers. That's what I want to do. I want to find Cheers.
2: It's the spot where everyone knows your name. By the end of the weekend, Boston will know the Scots, certainly by their attire.
5: What's an airplane seat like in a kilt?
6: It's a bit hot and sweaty.
0: I love you. Gonna go find Cheers.
1: It's go hot and sweaty.
0: I love it. It's a well-known fact that the world is controlled by the five richest families known as the Pentavre, who meet triannually in a secret Colorado mansion known as the Meadows. Dad, who's in the Pentagon? The Queen, the Gettys, the Rothschilds, and Colonel Sanders before I went tits up. Yeah. I hated the Colonel with his wee beady eyes and that smug look on his face. Oh, you're going to eat my chicken. Oh, Dad, how can you hate the Colonel? Because he puts an addictive chemical that makes you crave it fortnightly. That's why you're smart ass.
1: Yes.
0: And on that note, just a translation for you. Apparently, in Scotland, when you refer to my mom gave me a piece or I brought a piece on the plane, that means sandwich. In Canada, in North America, peace means gun. So don't say that last sentence about bringing a piece on a plane. And there you go. All right, we're going to take a break. When we come back, a good friend from the Canadian Taxpayers Federation is going to let you know how your hard-earned dollars were wasted in government. We know that. We take that for a fact. Some waste it better than others, and there are some awards to give out. So we'll talk about that next. Let's check the roads with 640 Toronto. Big Trouble traffic.
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0: So one thing you need to know about me is I have something that I like to call a POMO, the pleasure of missing out. I do not believe that I need to be everywhere, but some people do. And some people don't want to miss anything. And if you are somebody who enjoys our show, but for one reason or another you miss it, there are so many ways for you to enjoy the show. You can find us as a podcast on all the platforms, Spotify, Apple Music, Amazon Music. The podcast is available on YouTube as well, so you can catch, you can see this, you can see that my punim, as they say, or you can catch little snippets of the show on all the social media platforms. We want to be wherever you are so that you do not miss out on, you don't have FOMO of missing BMS. And one of the things we love talking about is how well and efficiently and respectfully our politicians treat our tax dollars. I think it's universally appreciated that every politician in this country knows that they have a sacred duty to spend our tax dollars as if they were spending their own money. I, of course, am full of it when I say that because there's never been a problem spending our money. Fortunately, the Canadian Taxpayers Federation keeps a pretty close eye on this. And every now and then they decide to honor the dishonor of how that money is spent by giving out awards, the Teddy Waste Awards. And to give us the highlights or lowlights, depending on your perspective, is Franco Terrazano from the Canadian Taxpayers Federation. Franco, welcome.
22: Hey, Ben, you already got me laughing with that introduction to this segment.
0: Thank you very much. Tell our listeners who don't know what the Teddy Waste Awards are.
22: Oh, yeah. We've been doing it for 28 years, and we've got myself on stage. We've got our mascot, Porky the Waste Hater, a big pig in a tuxedo, and we're handing out these Teddy Waste Awards, right? These big golden pig trophies to the politicians and bureaucrats who went out of their way to waste our money in the past year. And this year we had some great winners and nominees, let me tell you.
0: Well, before we get into it, let's remind people that they're not wasting our money anymore. That money's been wasted. That's been gone for a long time. We are now wasting our grandkids and our great-grandkids' money.
22: Yep, 100%, man, especially after the federal government just doubled the debt in 10 years, hey?
0: Yeah, exactly. So let's talk about the Municipal Teddy Waste Award winner. I have to believe a lot of people, a lot of cities, really in contention for that one, but one really took the cake.
22: Oh, yeah, it had to be the city of Toronto this year, right? Because Toronto spent $2,000 on a plaque celebrating Conrad, a raccoon that died 10 years ago.
0: This is a thing that happened. Thing that happened. I must have been caught up with something else. I missed this. So my city spent $2,000 on a plaque to commemorate a raccoon. What was special about this guy? What would be their justification for it?
22: Yeah, your city spent that. Hey, and I'm sure you're getting all this property tax relief, right? I'm sure the roads are great, made of marble, no potholes, everybody's safe, right?
0: But is there a story? Yeah, right. Is there a story behind this raccoon? Like, what's special about this raccoon?
22: Yeah, there is, right? So Conrad the raccoon, he died in 2015. Now, about 4,000 raccoons die every year in Toronto. That's not special. But after Conrad passed away, the poor little fellow there, he was left on the sidewalk for like 15 hours, right? It took like the city 15 hours to remove him. So Torontonians, they made vigils for him. They brought flowers and candles. There was a hashtag that went viral. And 10 years later, I guess you have these bureaucrats in Toronto who are like, well, we've got so many tax dollars.
0: Right.
22: Let's burn through $2,000 for a plaque for this raccoon who died 10 years ago. You know, Ben, I don't know if you're going to like this joke. I just got to say it anyways as a Calgary Flames fan. But hey, the silver lining to me is that a dead raccoon in Toronto now has more hardware than the Leafs.
0: You hurt Intrepid. Intrepid's heart just broke just a little bit. That means it's a good joke. Listen, people can do whatever the heck they want. You want to have a vigil? You want to spend your time and your money to honor a raccoon? You go right ahead. I had raccoons in my house, and the city forced me to like put them in a box when we got rid of them right next to the house. And then they came back in. So I called that group again, and then they tried to get back in a third time, at which point I called an Italian contractor. He assured me that he took them to a beautiful farm just outside the city. I'm sure that's where they ended up, but then they never came back. That's how I feel about raccoons who are essentially squatters. Well, trash pandas. All right, let's move on from the city level to the provincial level. So who wins the provincial Teddy Waste Award?
22: Well, you know, probably to no surprise, it's BC Premier David Eby.
0: Ah.
22: And I mean, he worked hard for this award. Mm. Yeah, he really went above and beyond in wasting taxpayers' money. And you know, he spent $350,000 on three soccer balls that are made out of wood leather.
0: It's
22: $350,000 on three fake soccer balls.
0: And what do you do with them?
22: He put them in a display. Right? It's a PR stunt. $350,000. And, you know, I'll be honest. I'm not the biggest soccer fan in the world. You know, my family, Italians, they're really hurt right now with what's going on. We didn't make it. But let me tell you, I'm pretty sure soccer balls are both round and not made out of wood leather.
0: Yeah.
22: Apparently, EB doesn't watch soccer because these balls weren't round. You can't kick them. They're made out of wood leather, and they cost taxpayers $350,000.
0: I mean, look, the great irony is these guys spend money as if they were billionaires, and they hate billionaires. It's crazy.
22: And I'm like, come on, like, how is BC in debt? Like, they're on top of a literal gold mine. Yeah.
0: Okay, let's keep going. The Federal Teddy Waste Award.
22: Oh, yeah. It's the Canada Revenue Agency. It had to be, right? The scathing Auditor General report that came out a couple months ago showing that, you know, when you call the CRA, you get a bureaucrat on the phone 32% of the time. And you know what? It's even worse when you do get someone from the CRA on the phone, right? If you call and ask about your own personal or individual tax questions, they gave out the wrong answer 83% of the time. 83% of the time they gave out the wrong answer. So I'm over here just scratching my head being like, why are Canadians even calling the CRA?
0: Yeah.
22: You might as well just ask a magic eight ball for tax advice.
0: I mean, they could have hired an army of homeless people who would have given statistically better advice.
22: Well, yeah, Ben, I wasn't always great in school, but guess what? If I was taking a multiple choice test and I just put C for every answer, I would have done better than a CRA bureaucrat.
0: Yeah, exactly. Exactly. We got time for one more, the Lifetime Achievement Teddy Award winner.
22: Oh, and they've been working so hard for this award for so many years. It's the Social Sciences and Humanities Research Council. Now, folks, they're essentially a federal government slush fund paying for research. They cost taxpayers $1 billion. The government claims that they're researching the issues that matter most to Canadians. I'll just let you be the judge. They spent $94,000 on a study about fat fashion photography on Instagram and social justice selfies. The researcher, a direct quote, said, basically, I fart around on the internet for most of my teaching and research. Yeah, we can tell. Spent thousands on a study about letters to a porn star. Thousands on another study about gender identities of online Harry Potter fan communities. Thousands on another study about the gender politics of Peruvian rock music.
0: Wait. Repeat that, please, sir.
22: Sorry, I buried the lead. $20,000 studying gender politics of Peruvian rock music.
0: That's a classic right there.
22: Yep. But hey, Ben, this is my favorite. This is my favorite because it's so outrageous. They spent $100,000 studying the birth, life, and death of a grocery cart.
0: Honestly, if I can take the humor out of it for just one second. One, I did not vote for Mark Carney or these liberals, but one thing I was hoping for is like, you know what? I will be at least a little bit happier if this guy comes in and says, you know what? The days of Justin Trudeau are over and I'm going to show you, because every time something like this pops up on my desk, I am going to treat it with the respect it deserves. In other words, I'm going to cancel it. I'm going to make sure that that money is no longer wasted, because it's money we don't have and it doesn't help anybody. I haven't seen evidence of that. And that is, I mean, I'm not surprised, but I was hoping to be surprised in the other direction.
22: I haven't seen evidence of it either. And, you know, we're kind of laughing, making light of this, right? Because if you don't laugh, you cry. But at the end of the day, right, people are paying too much tax because governments waste too much money. And these politicians or bureaucrats, they either don't know or don't care how hard people work for the money they earn and the taxes they pay.
0: From the Canadian Taxpayers Federation, Franco Terrazano, thank you, my friend.
22: Hey, thank you.
0: All right, when we come back, we are talking, it's the Friday political fight with Chris Chapin and Cole Hogan. Got lots of stories to get to, including, what do you make of this? Can you imagine Canada capping its population? Well, one country did that. Should we be looking to them as an example? That's next.
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1: What if I told you a story about Canada deciding to cap its population? And what if I told you that somebody said Canada has become dangerous? Schools are overwhelmed. Our culture, our values supplanted. And because of that, they were going to have a referendum to cap the population at 45 million. And once they hit that 40, once they get close to the 45 million, we start turning away asylum seekers. We start making it impossible for people to move here. And if the population is going to grow, it's going to grow from people who are here. It's not happening in Canada, but it is happening in Switzerland. There is a referendum on the table, and if approved, they're going to cap their population at 10 million from the current 9.1 million. And that means rejecting asylum seekers, family reunification applications, all that stuff in order to stick to the cap. So to talk about what's going on there, and is this, it's a practice, because some will say it's a terrible practice. Others will see it as a best practice. So here to discuss that and a number of other stories, we're joined by Chris Chapin. How are you, Chris? Political commentator, managing principal at Upstream. How are you?
2: Doing great, Ben.
1: And yes, very great. And we got Cole Hogan, political strategist. Cole, thanks so much for being here.
3: Yeah, thanks for having me.
1: Okay, so what do you think? Switzerland has, this is a, some will say a draconian measure, and some would say desperate times, desperate measures. Cole, how do you see it?
3: Sure. Well, one, I can't really imagine Canada doing anything similar, really. Do I think we need to stop our population growth altogether? No. Do I think we need to decrease our population? Absolutely, yes. On page 94 of Carney's first budget, they said that untethered, uncontrolled immigration led to undue strain on the housing system, the healthcare system, and you know the general cost of living. So we went from 35 million people to 41 million people way too fast.
1: Yeah.
3: We actually shouldn't have brought in that many people in the first place. And we can't afford to house and provide services for the people we have here already.
1: Yeah.
3: So, you know, never mind the newcomers. So the milestones that were supposed to be a part of Canadian life, you know, you get married, you buy a house, you have kids. These things are now inaccessible to a generation because we're overpopulated. We don't have enough services to provide these people. We don't have places to house them. And now it's putting undue strain on the cost of living, the Canadian economy generally. And, you know, for all these reasons, these milestones of Canadian life are now delayed.
1: Yeah, but Chris Chapin, hearing that in the budget, it's one thing. If there's one thing that is consistent from the Trudeau years into the Carney Liberals, it's they know how to say something with great conviction. And then they don't necessarily follow it up or close the loop. And I mean, if we were going to start, like, I agree. I don't think this is something that Canada should pursue, but we could be inspired by it and take seriously, for example, like let's look at the first tranche of people. There's a whole bunch of people who either overstayed a visa, broken a law, or any number of things, or have in bad faith claimed asylum. Those are the first people who should be deported. And we don't have the manpower, the technology, or the wherewithal or the knowledge to do any of those things.
2: I don't think we have the will to do it.
1: Yeah.
2: And I think that's probably the greatest challenge. I think, you know, I'll give Carney and the federal government credit where credit's due. They, you know, between them, I do believe they've ramped down on, you know, some of the challenges we had on immigration with some of these diploma schools, just printing diplomas to give you an, you know, get your immigration to come to Canada. Great first start, but it's the, you know, are we willing to take that next step? You know, our courts have such a backlog of people that, you know, need to be deported because they've come to Canada and committed crimes and they're not citizens. And we can't make our way through that list because the list is so darn long. So I think it comes back to the political will. And that's where I think when you have it with the Carney government, I just don't think they want to exercise that much political capital and the criticisms. Because for whatever reason, you know, in this country, the second we, you know, talk about, you know, I think about the referee, the Somali referee that was going to come to the United States for FIFA. And the U.S. Border Control, apparently, and by all indications, caught this guy having terror ties back to Somali terrorists. And we've got Olivia Chow and David Eby, the Premier of British Columbia, saying, no, don't worry, let's bring him here.
1: Yeah.
2: Like, that's kind of the mentality, I think, unfortunately, we have in this country right now. And we've got to smarten up.
1: Yeah, well, I think we got to take a step back, Cole, is that one of the problems is we've spent so many years denigrating internally the value of what it means to be Canadian and what this country actually means. And so That has given license to a great number of very loud people. I don't know what a percentage of the population it is. We are not allowed to defend this place for what it is. So the first step has to be stopping those shenanigans. Because once you do that, you can say, no, this place matters. This place has value. And if you are not going to rise to the level of the country, then you can't be here. But if the place has no value, then it doesn't matter if we bring in or what they bring to the table. That's how I see it.
3: Yeah, absolutely. And I think, you know, this is what happens when you have your politics dominated by diaspora politics. Like, we've seen multiple nomination races on the provincial and federal level across the country subjected to people whose main concern is the interests of a foreign nation. And, you know, Canadian politics should be decided by Canadians for Canadians instead of, you know, our elected members representing some foreign nation above Canadian interests. So I think when we have mass levels of immigration and we have, you know, the post-national state that Justin Trudeau always talked about, We have not done our civic duty for instilling a sense of national pride in our country and, you know, our national heritage. And this is what you get as a result. You get a country that doesn't really know what it is, so it can be held captive by any special interest.
1: And look, Chris, even the European Union that was walking in lockstep with the sort of the progressives in Canada, opening the borders, letting anybody in, more or less, and those who disagreed were tarred and feathered as racists and colonialists and God knows what. Even they're waking up to the error of their folly and reversing course now.
2: Yeah, I don't think we had any other choice. I don't think some of these European countries had any other choice. We weren't welcoming the best and brightest from other countries, right? And that was, you think about Canada's immigration system, it was always hailed as being, you know, one of the most protected systems, you know, point scoring to make sure we were bringing in, you know, people that were really going to contribute to our country.
1: It's self-serving. We have to remember, people have forgotten that immigration and bringing people in, it's to help us. It's not to be generous. It's very selfish and self-interested. And people keep forgetting that we have an asylum system, right? We have a refugee system. That's the benevolent side. But most of the people we bring in, it's because we are selfish and we want to take the best and bring them here.
2: Yeah, absolutely. And for far too, in this country especially, there's always been this liberal intellectual Canada 2020 thought about how we could only be a superpower if we got to 100 million people. Yeah. Well, that's great, but we don't have a reasonable way to get to 100 million people. We've never had that ability. We're certainly, you know, Canadians aren't having enough children to get to 100 million. And so, unfortunately, for the last 5-6 years under Trudeau, they decided, well, we're just going to import them. And so that's, you know, that's unfortunately, I think, where we're at this point.
1: Yeah. And listen, I'll just finish with this. If we want to start, if we want people who live here, people who contribute to have more kids, we have to incentivize it. I truly believe that something is as bold as significantly reducing the income tax for people, for Canadian citizens having babies here, is one way to do it, you know. And by the way, that's across the board. No one can claim that that's racist because it doesn't matter. So long as you have income, then this will be of value to you and you'll start having kids. All right, we're going to take a break. And when we come back, my goodness, is there any villain out of Hollywood worse than the real life villain that is the Maroon family of Michigan? They are stymieing the opening of the Gordie Howe Bridge. We're going to talk about that next, right here on The Ben Mulrooney Show.
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1: The saga of the Gordie Howe Bridge connecting Windsor to Detroit, opening up an opportunity for Canadian goods to get across this most vital border, is, I mean, it should be a soap opera. Like, will they or won't they? It's like Ross and Rachel. Enough is enough. Let's just open this thing and get it, be done with it. But then, and this week, it was supposed to open to much fanfare and to great accomplishment. What was achieved here was quite significant. And then all of a sudden, it is pulled back. And again, well, if I can use other imagery, it's like Lucy holding the football. And we just keep expecting we're going to be able to, like Charlie Brown, we're going to be able to kick it, and it doesn't happen. Why it happened is, I think, what I want to talk to my guests about. This is being held up, apparently, because the U.S. wants to negotiate a deal to help the Maroon family that owns the Ambassador Bridge. They're billionaires, I should say, so that they can mitigate their losses. This is not a family that anybody should be rooting for or caring for. And I do not begrudge anyone their wealth, Cole Hogan. What say you?
3: Well, I think the U.S. administration is holding the line and just trying to jam us up a little bit.
1: Yeah.
3: You know, if this is the corporatism that's being described as, then yeah, that's awful. No one wants that, especially for those particular reasons. We paid for the damn bridge, opened the damn thing up already. And, you know, this resulted in a very confusing comms week for the federal government in terms of the, is this going to open or not? So that wasn't a good look, because you got mixed messages from every direction. But, you know, when this thing opens up, which, you know, you hope it's sometime soon, there will be some forward momentum towards Kuzma. And maybe Trump doesn't want that forward momentum to happen on our timeline. Maybe he wants to settle all that, so he wants to make us sweat a little bit. But, you know, for the most part, I think Carney right now has to dispassionately engage, watch America 250 happen, watch some UFC and see what happens next.
1: Chris Chapin, this feels like, I think that's right. I think Cole's probably right. It feels like they're trying to hold off, because if this thing opens, when it opens, I think it's going to demonstrate just how vital the U.S.-Canada border trade relationship is. And I don't think the president wants that reminder. But to get behind the Maroon family, the poor, despondent Maroon family that's just trying to get by, billion to billion, this is not the hero that they need.
2: No, of course not. But nothing seems more on brand for Donald Trump than supporting a billionaire family who's just close friends with them, right? Yeah. Who's donated to his campaigns. And so, I mean, it's a shame. I think everything Cole said's right. I think the prime minister has to just wait this out. But I think at the end of the day, you know, it's absolutely absurd. It's a sad state of where we've really gotten to in our relationship with the U.S. that this bridge isn't opening. Yeah. But it benefits both sides. Like, this is not just something that benefits Canada. You know, it's a two-way street. It's always been a two-way street with trade with the United States. And we need to start remembering that.
1: Yeah. Well, when you put it that way, I think the question has to be asked. Of course, there's zero downside for the Americans. There's never been downside for them. They didn't put a penny into this. And there's going to be there's going to be a cost to them until we recoup what we put into it. All it's going to do is expand trade between our countries. Is Donald Trump and is his administration is our relationship so bad that he would rather present as the hero to one billionaire than actually put forth a good faith effort to work on this trade file? Am I misreading it, Cole?
3: I don't think so. I think that's the long and short of it, basically. I think he just wants to jam us up in any sort of, you know, reciprocal. Well, this isn't even reciprocal. We paid for the bridge. Like, so what are we doing here? This is just making us sweat, making sure that he knows that, that he makes us know that he's in control. And, you know, this is so, you know, pandering to a billionaire. Go ahead, fill your boots. But in perpetuity, this can't continue. Yeah.
1: Chris, we've had a lot of support from legislators, both at the state level, even the local level, as well as the federal level, the national level in the United States from Michigan. And so I don't know what to make of the news that Michigan Democrats are pushing to ban these new Chinese EVs that Mark Carney led into Canada from crossing the border. To me, that's a look. I don't know what to do with that. Like, I always assumed that if there was pushback, we were going to get a late night social media post by Donald Trump banning these things. But I didn't think it would come from Michigan Democrats.
2: Well, I think it just boils down to, Ben, like the auto sector in Michigan is the auto sector, and there is huge concern. It's something I actually think the president was right about concern about Canadians and, you know, the agreement Mark Carney reached with the Chinese government to start letting Chinese EVs in our country, right? Yeah. Like we live here in Ontario. We are so dependent on the Canadian auto sector. The idea that we would just start watering at these Chinese made cheaper EVs, I thought was a mistake in the first place by Mark Carney. So I'm not surprised that this shouldn't be a left or right issue as far as I'm concerned. I think frustratingly it's become one. But at the end of the day, like, I think this is about, do we want to support our auto sector or do we want to support China's? And I don't blame any Michigan Democrat for putting their hand up and saying, hey, we're not going to let this happen.
1: No, and I get it. But Mexico has had a Chinese EVs available for purchase there for quite some time. And I don't hear this. And it's if you believe that an economy is national, then the issues that the Michigan Democrats have should be equally pronounced coming from the southern border. So I don't know whether the problem is actually these EVs or something else. Cole.
3: Yeah, I think what we need to watch for here is the Chinese state-funded EVs coming into the Canadian market. Like, there's some obvious privacy concerns here, and I think the Americans are well aware of that. I think they're more actually attuned to that concern than we are. Who knows what these vehicles are tracking in terms of just your general movements. Privacy concerns, I think, are first and foremost here. Chinese EVs, sure. Chinese EVs funded by the state government in China, maybe not so much. Premier Ford has raised these concerns in regards to privacy. I think he called them spy cars. And I think he was right to do so. And I think Canadians are right to be skeptical.
1: Yeah. All right. I want to spend our last few minutes talking about this peculiar push by these Liberal Member of Parliament, Yvonne Baker, for July to be Somali Heritage Month. Felt like a weird time to suggest. It feels like a weird thing to suggest. And I remember him saying in his speech, I hope everyone in this chamber supports me in this endeavor. Obviously, that wasn't going to happen. Obviously, it was foolish. Obviously, it was silly. And there's been some pushback, both classy and not so classy. But then he was asked this. He was asked, why do you think there's been people have had such a problem with your support of a Somali Heritage Month? Here's what he said.
15: You know, I have to look into it more before I can really determine what the cause of that reaction is. But at the end of the day, we live in a diverse country. We have people from around the world who immigrated to this country, who contribute to this country, who make Canada the best country in the world. The heritage bills that I've introduced, that other members have introduced in the past in this House of Commons over the years, over the decades, have been a way of celebrating those contributions that these communities are making to Canada. That's my intention.
1: Yeah, look, this is, I think he answered his own question. First of all, I think Cole, what he's doing is, I think he's, he set the groundwork to be able to point at people and call them racist later. But it's true. March is Irish Heritage Month. June is Italian Heritage Month. But we don't have enough months in the year. I mean, if you want to solve this, why don't we just have Immigration Celebration Month? And anyone who has immigrant blood in them, yeah, we'll just celebrate over the course of a month and celebrate any way you want. You want to celebrate the Somali contribution? You want to celebrate this contribution or the Bosnian contribution? Do that in the, let's call it the month of January. Or not. I don't really care. But what do you think?
3: Sure. Well, I think this is pandering from Mr. Baker. And again, this is diaspora politics. We've seen from Melanie Jolie, her famous statement, have you seen the demographics in my riding, referring to her stance on Israel?
1: Yeah.
3: So I think this is the exact same flavor of that. And, you know, our elected members cannot become representatives for, you know, foreign nations instead of Canadians. In regards to Somali Heritage Month, yes, let's celebrate the contributions Somalians have made to the Canadian public. However, we should not be celebrating, you know, the actions of the Somalian government. No. And we should tread extremely carefully when we bring in and accept immigrants and refugees from countries like Somalia.
1: Yeah.
3: And what do I mean by that? I mean those countries who are governed by Sharia law, who have terrible human rights records, and do not adhere to the basic rules of Western civilization and the rule of law. So I see what Mr. Baker is doing. I think it's crassly political, cynical, and jaded. And I see him trying to use it as a political issue, and I don't think anyone should fall for the bait.
1: All right, Cole Hogan, thank you very much. Chris Chapin, appreciate you as well. Enjoy your weekend, and we'll talk to you soon.
3: Cheers.
1: And just a reminder, we got so much more of BMS on social media and on podcast. So go find it if you're looking for it. 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
1: From the national newsroom of the Canadian Press, I'm Naira Ahmed. World Cup fever has taken over Canada, especially in host cities Toronto and Vancouver. The historic first FIFA World Cup match on Canadian soil saw thousands of excited soccer fans fill Toronto Stadium on Friday as Canada came away with a 1-1 draw against Bosnia-Herzegovina. The crowd of over 43,000 were a strong voice at the temporarily rebranded BMO Field, many wearing red and white jerseys and carrying Canadian flags, while others sported Bosnia's blue and yellow. Meanwhile, in Vancouver, a brand new $183 million amphitheater is already emerging as one of the best places in the country to watch the tournament. Supporters must pay for seating, but the mosh pit, that is freestanding area in the front of the main stage, was where the action was, particularly when Canada scored a late-game equalizer and the crowd erupted. Before the match, two men from Germany were arrested after police officers were assaulted at Toronto Stadium.
2: Police say they responded to an altercation in the stands on Friday afternoon, and items were thrown at officers when they tried to eject a fan from the stadium. Police say two officers suffered minor injuries, and two people were arrested associated with a Bosnian fan group. A 25-year-old and a 27-year-old have each been charged with assaulting a peace officer. John Kennedy, The Canadian Press.
1: As the World Cup goes on, Prime Minister Mark Carney is in France and says the two countries will deepen their defense and industrial cooperation through a new General Security of Information Agreement.
3: Carney made the announcement in a joint statement alongside French President Emmanuel Macron ahead of a bilateral meeting between the two at the Palais de l'Élysée in Paris. Carney's office said the agreement will expand access to French defense procurement opportunities and make Canadian industry more competitive when pursuing contract opportunities in France. Their meeting comes just ahead of the G7 Leaders Summit, which France is hosting next week. Before the summit, Carney will visit Ireland to drum up business and investment with European peers and visit his ancestors' home. Catherine Morrison, The Canadian Press, Paris.
1: And a New Brunswick woman is suing OpenAI's ChatGPT chatbot, saying it's responsible for the death of her 24-year-old daughter last year. Christy Carrier says her daughter Alice had multiple conversations with the chatbot about her state of mind, and that it initially directed her to seek help. But as she pursued those conversations, the lawsuit alleges the chatbot would later pursue conversations that reinforced potentially harmful views, pushing her into isolation. Carrier says the internet is a dark place.
4: Look at the rabbit hole that you can go down to when you start Googling something, and it's not coming back with human-like responses. So now imagine when something is coming back and saying they're agreeing with you, they're telling you are right, you have every right to feel that way.
1: She alleges the company intentionally designed its chatbot to be addictive and to mimic a compassionate friend, while also failing to implement necessary safeguards. This is the Canadian Press. In sports, substitute Kyle Larin scored in the 78th minute and co-host Canada earned its first point in its third World Cup appearance by rallying for a 1-1 draw on Friday against Bosnia-Herzegovina at Toronto Stadium. Canada's next Group B match is Thursday against Qatar in Vancouver. The U.S. opened its first home World Cup in 32 years with an impressive 4-1 win over Paraguay in Group D action. The U.S. scored only 3 goals combined in Qatar 4 years ago. The Toronto Blue Jays beat the visiting New York Yankees 8-5. The Montreal Alouettes beat the visiting Toronto Argonauts 37-30 in CFL action. And Vinny Lettieri's goal at 11:32 of the third period snapped a 2-2 tie and lifted the Toronto Marlies to a 4-2 win over host Chicago Wolves in the opening game of the Calder Cup final on Friday. Game 2 in the best-of-7 American Hockey League Championship Series is Sunday in Chicago. From the Canadian Press, I'm Naira Ahmed.
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0: Cloudy this morning, sunny this afternoon, high at 25. It'll feel like 29 with the Humidex. Clear tonight, low of 15. Let's see what's in the spotlight today. This is where we take a longer look at the stories making headlines today. Also, just a reminder, the sinkhole at Wellington and Central Ave that was there yesterday has been fixed. The intersection is all clear again. We have three stories in the spotlight, and we start with the World Cup. London is ready for World Cup fever. The 2026 FIFA World Cup officially began yesterday with two matches. Mexico shut out South Africa 2-0, while South Korea defeated Czechia 2-1. It continues today with Canada hosting Bosnia and Herzegovina at 3 p.m. and the United States playing Paraguay at 9 p.m. Now, Canada has a 52% chance to win today, according to the stats, but you play the game for a reason, obviously. The two teams have never met in international play. This is the first time Canada has hosted the Men's World Cup matches. The tournament is being shared between Canada, the United States, and Mexico. It features a record 48 national teams. With Canada opening the tournament this afternoon, a lot of places and bars and restaurants across London are preparing for some pretty large crowds. Scott's Corner, long known as one of London's soccer gathering places, will show every televised match, both indoors and on their patio. Vice Supper Club has converted its downtown restaurant into a World Cup destination with contests, family activities, theme decorations, and more than 20 televisions. Royal Malabar is extending their hours for late-night games, and they've offered promotions throughout the tournament. The German-Canadian club will focus heavily on Germany and Canada matches, while the off-license pub is promoting a more relaxed viewing experience. Fans looking for a public event can attend a free watch party at the BMO Centre for Canada's opening match today. Other locations hosting viewing events include the Canadian Brew House, Joe Cool's, Beach Hangar, Toboggan Brewing Company, Match Pub and Eatery, and several other venues. The tournament is expected to generate significant economic activity. Local retailers are reporting strong demand for jersey and soccer merchandise, while Tourism London says interest from potential visitors continue to rise. Tourism officials say they have seen an increase in traffic to their website for first-time visitors, and the city has been offering competitive deals to travelers for hotels who do not want to stay in Toronto during the tournament. Now, a new blueprint for downtown London is heading to City Hall next week. It outlines what the core could look like over the next decade. The plan, which was prepared by the Canadian Urban Institute, contains 18 objectives and 58 recommended actions worth an estimated implementation cost of $48 million over the next 10 years. The goal is to help the downtown adapt to significant changes in how people work, shop, live, and spend their leisure time. At the center of the strategy are four major priorities. The first is developing a river district around the forks of the Thames, creating stronger connections between downtown and the waterfront through new pathways, housing, cafes, cultural attractions, and public gathering spaces. The second focuses on improving public areas such as Victoria Park, Rotary Square, Market Lane, and Dundas Place. Proposed enhancements include more seating, public art, food vendors, performance spaces, shade structures, and year-round programming. The third priority builds on London's UNESCO City of Music designation by expanding music-related events, improving coordination between festivals and venues, and studying future performance space needs. The fourth and perhaps most significant recommendation is to create a dedicated downtown office within City Hall. The office would oversee implementation of the plan, coordinate projects, support businesses, and serve as a central point of contact for downtown development. Supporters say the downtown can no longer depend on the traditional model of office workers filling towers and retailers drawing shoppers into the core. Instead, they envision a mixed-use neighborhood focused on housing, culture, entertainment, tourism, and public activity. The plan will be debated by city politicians next week. And Canada Post has chosen more than three dozen communities to convert to community mailboxes next year. This spans seven provinces and 37 communities from Halifax to Victoria. The change will see an additional 485,000 addresses move to a more centralized mode of mail delivery. These homes come on top of the 136,000 addresses in 13 communities that were already selected for conversion late this year and early next year. So the provinces included in the latest round of conversions are Ontario, Nova Scotia, New Brunswick, Quebec, Manitoba, Alberta, and BC. Cities include London, but also Fredericton, Quebec City, Ottawa, Winnipeg, Calgary, Edmonton, and Kelowna. Now, London was not included in the initial 13 communities that were selected for conversion. So the areas in London selected for conversion include those with the following postal codes: N6C, N6E, N6L, and N6N. That's N as in Norman. They're all generally in the south, south-central, and southeastern parts of the city. Now, the announcement comes less than 2 weeks after postal workers approved a tentative agreement that will boost their wages nearly 10% in the first 24 months of a five-year deal. Switching the 4 million addresses that still enjoy doorstop delivery to community mailboxes within about 5 years is a key pillar in Canada Post's plan to overhaul their business model in the face of declining letter mail and mounting financial losses. Other reforms in the works include weekend parcel delivery and possible post office closures. Nearly three quarters of Canadian addresses already get their mail and parcels via some form of a centralized delivery, such as a community mailbox, apartment lobby boxes, or post office boxes. The conversion in London will happen in November of 2027. Checking out the price of gas, there was no change at the pumps overnight. Most stations are charging $1.67.9 for a liter of regular this morning. Prices were supposed to go up by 3 cents, but that has not happened. It's possible there could be a rise tomorrow. Diesel is selling for $1.91.9 this morning. There were some stations charging in the low $1.60 range this morning, but that was pretty early. You can expect that to change. A good time to fill up is always late afternoon or evening. At last check, the Costcos were sitting in $1.57.9 for regular. Checking what happened on this day in history. In 1690, Henry Kelsey began a two-year expedition from York Factory and is believed to have become the first European to see the Canadian prairies. He documented the region's plants and animals and later became governor of Hudson's Bay's establishments while continuing to explore northern Canada. In 1811, the Earl of Selkirk was granted 300,000 square kilometers of territory in an area now occupied by Manitoba, Minnesota, and North Dakota. Selkirk paid 10 shillings a year to rent the land, which was five times bigger than his native Scotland. In 1839, legend has it that Abner Doubleday invented baseball in Cooperstown, New York. Exactly one century later, the National Baseball Hall of Fame and Museum opened there. Now, historians and even the hall itself now consider the Doubleday story to be completely false. In 1929, Anne Frank was born in Frankfurt. Although she died in a Nazi concentration camp late in the Second World War, her diary about her family's life in hiding in Amsterdam became world famous. In 1944, a Second World War act of heroism earned Winnipeg gunner Andrew Minarski a posthumous Victoria Cross. Rather than jump from a burning bomber over France, he tried to save a trapped crewmate. The 27-year-old Minarski suffered fatal burns, but his comrade survived the crash. In 1950, two agreements were signed in Ottawa by Canada and the United States to avoid double taxation of their citizens and to prevent income tax evasion. In 1967, the U.S. Supreme Court struck down all state laws prohibiting or restricting interracial marriages. In 1981, Major League Baseball players began a 49-day strike over free agent compensation. The season did not resume until August the 10th. In 1984, the Ontario government announced its intention to give Roman Catholic schools the same status and funding as the province's public education system. In 2002, an American fugitive who pulled off what's believed to be the only successful hijacking in Canadian history was sentenced to 5 years in prison. Patrick Critton hijacked an Air Canada plane to Cuba during a flight from Thunder Bay to Toronto in 1971. He was captured in the fall of 2001 in New York State. In 2006, the Canadian dollar soared above 91 cents U.S. for the first time in three decades. In 2018, U.S. President Donald Trump and North Korean leader Kim Jong-un met in Singapore in an unprecedented U.S.-North Korea summit. And on this day in 2024, the children who survived the 2012 shooting massacre at Sandy Hook Elementary School in Newtown, Connecticut, graduated from high school. 20 of their first grade classmates were lost in one of the deadliest school shootings in U.S. history. Happy retirement to Alex Hauser. That is from Katie, Brian, and Yamal. And happy birthday to Jeremy McKellen, who turns 56 today. You share a birthday with sports announcer Marv Albert, who turns 85. Scott Thompson is 67. Adriana Lima is 45. And Dave Franco turns 41. If you'd like to celebrate a birthday, anniversary, or a milestone, send me an email at devin@980cfpl.ca. That's the morning spotlight. We need to pause. When we return, we'll have more of The Morning Show with Devin Peacock on 980 CFPL.
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0: Cloudy this morning, sunny this afternoon, high of 25, clear tonight, low of 15. We're in the 20s to start the day. Right now we're sitting at about 21 degrees. Should be a pretty nice day on the whole, and I think the rain might be behind us. We'll see. I don't want to jinx it. What should we be doing for the downtown? That is something we have asked on the program in the past. We've talked about it in segments and interviews. We've done it on the panel. That's because the city has been working on a downtown master plan. And now that is going to be debated next week at City Hall. So we'll talk about this next week, but I want to get you primed for it now. The plan for the downtown was prepared by the Canadian Urban Institute, and so the city doesn't have to do this at all. I mean, they just got a report. Now they can take what they want from it. They can change it. They can do whatever they want. But this is what has been recommended by the Canadian Urban Institute. They have a blueprint for the downtown for the next 10 years. If you were to do all 18 objectives and 58 recommended actions, it would cost about $48 million, according to over 10 years, according to the Institute. The consultants say downtowns across the entire country are changing as remote work, shifting shopping habits, and evolving lifestyles reduce reliance on traditional office towers and retail districts. We've even seen an example of that with what we were talking about the other day with FootLab coming into White Oaks. You know, now at White Oaks, the same is true for Masonville. You've got retail, but you've also got entertainment spaces. You've got dining spaces in these malls. And I do think malls are coming back a little bit, and maybe even malls the wrong term to use in some cases, but I digress. London has been particularly affected by the shift with remote work. We have some pretty high office vacancies still. We've been doing some office to residential conversions in the downtown. So this plan wants to make places like Victoria Park, Rotary Square, Market Lane, Dundas Place, and the Forks of the Thames more active year-round. They want more seating, more food vendors, more public art, more performance areas. So for the Forks of the Thames, they want to have stronger connect. And we're not getting into the nitty-gritty details, but they want to have stronger connections between the downtown and the waterfront through pathways, housing, cafes. They want to improve some of those other, you know, parks and Rotary Squares with more seating, public art, food vendors, shade structures. They want to build on the fact we are a UNESCO City of Music by expanding music-related events, improving coordination between festivals and venues, and studying future performance space needs. And then there's what they want to do, which is create essentially a new office, a downtown office within City Hall that would oversee the implementation of this plan, would coordinate projects, support businesses, and serve as a central contact point. The city did have an office for Dundas Place when it first opened, so in a sense it could be something similar to that. We have had a lot of plans over the years. We've had a lot of plans for the downtown over the years. So what does another plan really mean? I mean, you can go a lot of different ways with this. What I thought was interesting when I was just looking at this plan, it made me think of something from 10 years ago, more than 10 years ago now, be 11 years, I guess. Do you remember the Back to the River plan? That was in 2015. That was for the Forks of the Thames. And ultimately, it went nowhere. And so, but part of this, and I'm not saying this is not a yay or a nay on the Back to the River and whatnot, But part of the downtown plan here does include the Forks and does include building it up in some way, not to the extent and to the degree that the Back to the River plan called for. The Back to the River plan is, just to take everyone back, it was a pretty pretty big plan that involved, if you remember, this was partially through the London Community Foundation, and they had the whole contest to determine different designs and whatnot. And at one point, there was that ribbon bridge that was going to go over the Thames. I don't know if you remember some of the designs for that. Obviously, it didn't happen. But the Back to the River plan, they said back at the time, would cost about $12 million. They wanted to have amphitheater seating. They wanted to have big open public spaces. They wanted to connect to Dundas Place. They had some public donations. But anyway, I mention it only because I feel like there's some remnants of that, but which isn't to say that the downtown plan should go all the way to the Back to the River plan, but one did make me think of the other, and how you can have plans, and plans are fine and dandy, but at the end of the day, they don't mean a whole lot. The one aspect of the downtown plan that I'll be curious to see if it's discussed when this is debated next week at City Hall is, you can have all the plans in the world, but at the heart of it, and this isn't just true for London's downtown, it's true for a lot of different downtowns, but it is true for London's downtown as well, is there are people who just do not feel safe in the downtown. That's just it. And homelessness continues to be an issue, again, not just London. And so the perception of downtowns in general, I think, is an issue that needs to be addressed and discussed as part of this. And I don't think you can have a successful downtown plan if you don't have a successful plan to deal with homelessness, to get people who need help the help they need. Homelessness, and again, we've talked about this so many times, but they're not a uniform people, right? I mean, there's people who have mental health, some people have addiction, some have both, some are just have fallen on hard times and just need some help. But there's lots of different aspects to people who are homeless at present, and it's all contributed to people just feeling unsafe at times in the downtown. I don't feel unsafe myself, but there are people who do. And so me feeling safe doesn't mean anything because there's people who don't. And so that I don't think, so this plan could be a great plan, but I don't, and this plan wasn't meant to talk about the homelessness side of it all, but I don't think it can be forgotten in the conversation. It's just the way it is.
1: I agree with you. I feel like a lot of people, and I talk with some people that they don't even want to come downtown because they feel like unsafe, you know? And the sad part, yes, it is the downtown. We used to have a lot of foot traffic in the downtown. So that's affecting also businesses. Like I know some people that they used to love going to a London Music Hall, but now they think it more just because of like the whole situation. And as you said, just because you don't feel unsafe, it doesn't mean it is safe. And again, some people just, you know, they see someone that it's a little rough just because how life is treating that person and they just feel unsafe. That's it. Simple. So,
0: well, that's where we, you know, the city's done a lot in homelessness, but we just need the province in particular to do more to help on the homelessness front. But there's so much great stuff that's happening in the downtown right now. They've got promotions in terms of some downtown dollars. There's that passport we were talking about earlier. That's great. Western has had their graduations and everything lately. It's been busy in the downtown. I had lunch at Bear and Frankie's yesterday in the downtown. It was great. So there's so much good stuff happening in the downtown.
1: It's great businesses.
0: Great businesses in the downtown. I feel bad for the downtown because people talk about that one aspect about how people don't feel safe. And they'll talk about the other aspect about all the great, great stuff happening in the downtown. And so this plan looks like it's got some good aspects to it. We'll get into some more of the details next week. But the perception of the downtowns is something that needs to be addressed and discussed as part of the overall implementation of any plan if it's going to be successful. We'll take a break. When we return, more of The Morning Show with Devin Peacock on 980 CFPL.
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0: We have a lot going on in London this weekend. London Majors have another three games in 3 days schedule. They're home to Welland tonight at Labatt Park. They play in Welland on Saturday, then they play in Hamilton on Sunday. The Majors are 8-4 on the year. They are in second place at the moment. They're off to a pretty good start in this revamped Canadian Baseball League. And they'll play a 3-3. Welland is right behind them in the standings. Everyone's pretty jumbled together so early in the season. Still, you know, just 12 games in. And so it should be a good weekend of baseball for the London Majors. And you can watch them tonight at Labatt Park. Also happening this weekend, we've got Pond Fest. And I mentioned Pond Fest for two reasons. One, in case you want to go, but also this does typically lead to some delays with traffic along Hyde Park. This will be happening on Saturday, so just be mindful of Pond Fest. Pond Fest is a one-day celebration. It's in the heart of Village Green. And in the past, I've had to go by it and be near it, and I've been like, what the heck is going on? Like, and then I always remember, oh yeah, it's Pond Fest. So Pond Fest is happening tomorrow, but it's going to be, if you're going to be in the Hyde Park area, north of Gainsborough, basically, a Saturday afternoon, you should prepare for it. It won't be completely shut down, I don't believe, but there will be some traffic impacts from that. So, hey, there's the traffic side of things, but also if you're looking for something to do, you've got Pond Fest. There's going to be the Fanshawe Dragon Boat Festival happening on Saturday as well. 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And it is a pretty fun event. They'll have food, merchandise, lots of fun happening on Fanshawe Lake. They're raising money for the London Health Sciences Foundation and Robust to help maintain services offered to local breast cancer survivors. They're going to have 1,500 participants participating in this, so this is going to be pretty big. It is free, but there is a cost to enter the Fanshawe Conservation Area of $17 per vehicle. Also happening this weekend is the Medway Heritage Festival. This will be on Saturday afternoon. And this is something where it's hosted by the Museum of Ontario Archaeology. You can explore the area around Medway Valley. They'll have some drumming and elder teachings, birds of prey demonstrations, guided hikes, food, family activities. You can pre-register groups of up to five by today to save $5 on admission. So there's lots happening. I mean, of course, we've also got the World Cup. We'll talk about that in a little bit. But there's lots of different places to watch World Cup matches.
1: Go including around. My house. No, I'm kidding.
0: Including Juan's house. We're all going over to Juan's place to watch the
1: $100 a cover.
0: So, and the World Cup, I think, is just, I mean, this part of the, well, again, I don't want to, we'll talk about the World Cup in a moment. But the World Cup, this part where you have games every day and multiple games, to me is among the most anticipated parts of the World Cup. Also on right now, the World Cup does follow a bracket of sorts. Of course, they play games. We are doing votes with the Bicentennial Battle. We are trying to determine who is London's most outstanding person. The second round of voting began yesterday. The second round includes Frederick Banting, John Robarts, Charles Saunders, Dr. Peter Fowler, Victor Garber, Jenny Jones, Damian Warner, Loud Luxury, John Labatt, Jane Bigelow, Guy Lombardo, Charlie Fox, Emma Donahue, David Suzuki, Dr. Earl Plunkett, and Tessa Virtue and Scott Moyer. So our first second-round matchup between Frederick Banting and John Robarts, as well as Dr. Peter Fowler and Charles Saunders, was yesterday. The end of vote saw both Frederick Banting and Dr. Peter Fowler advance. So they will now meet in the next round of voting, which will be interesting. Today's vote is between Victor Garber and Jenny Jones on one side, and then Loud Luxury and Damian Warner on the other. You can go to 980cfpl.ca to vote, and there are multiple ways to find the voting page. You can go to the main rotator and just click on the logo there. You can also click on the contest tab, and you can click on the contest tab to take that to the page to vote as well.
1: Or you can go to our Instagram.
0: You can go to our Instagram. That is a great reminder. We put it out on the Radio Peacock Instagram as well, so you can just click on the link there and vote on your phone. And not that I'm encouraging people to vote multiple times, but probably that's if you want to vote for if you're really passionate about Victor Garber, Jenny Jones, Loud Luxury, or Damian Warner today, you can vote once on the desktop and then again on your phone. You can only vote once per device. And we're not trying to, I don't want people to vote multiple times. We want this to be, this is just a fun competition. But that is one way, I guess, you can vote multiple times if you want to.
1: And I want to say something that we say it in all the elections and when you vote everywhere, one vote matters. Because yes. We have seen literally things for one vote. And it's not just been one. It's been more than one.
0: Yeah, we've had at least two matchups where it came down to one vote.
1: Yeah, so again, if you really want that person to vote, the option that Devon give you is it's a good one. But also just participate, you know. It's a fun way to – we always say oh, my God, they never mentioned these people on air. Well, now we're doing everything. Hockey players, musicians, everyone is there. So.
0: 100%. And next week we're going to be doing another phase of this whole month, really, that we're doing to recognize the bicentennial. Both Mike and I will be doing some interviews just to talk about moments in London history as well. One quick thing I want to mention before we are going to break here. If you go to the contest tab, you can also see our Father's Day giveaway for the air show. Nominate your dad, tell us why he's the absolute best and deserves a VIP day at the Air Show. This includes a Gray Zone vehicle pass and a $75 souvenir pack. 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We'll take a break. When we return, more of The Morning Show with Devon Peacock on 980 CFPL.
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0: In mid-May, Prime Minister Mark Carney announced the federal government would be launching a new national electricity strategy. The plan will double the capacity of our grid by 2050. It'll be built around building out infrastructure to double capacity. They want to connect grids that are fragmented at the moment. And there's a part about training, attracting, and retaining talent, but also making more of the technologies that are powering our grid already. This week, London Hydro CEO Uzni Semzadini was in Ottawa for talks with London Centre MP Peter Frakaskatos and Tim Hodgson, the Minister of Energy and Natural Resources, to talk about that issue, but also others. And Uzni Semzadini joins us now. Appreciate the time today.
1: Thanks, Devin. Always a pleasure to be here.
0: When you go to Ottawa and you're talking about that national electricity strategy, is that a case where you're talking to them and saying, okay, here's what we need to achieve some of these goals? Are they asking you for something, or is it both? What are those conversations like?
1: I think you hit the nail on the head. I would say the great thing about the national electricity strategy, which you just went over sort of the key points, is that we see real alignment with what London Hydro is doing. We're, you know, I've been on the show before talking about our investments over the next decade. You know, we'll be investing more than the next decade in the grid in London than we have in the last century. So there's real alignment to what the government is looking to do. They're looking to attract new business to help make sort of that critical infrastructure here in Canada. Big part of what we're doing is looking to help drive economic development with the City of London, with London Economic Development Corporation, to try to bring these companies to the City of London to help with economic development, great, good-paying jobs, so people will have a real future in a career, and keep Londoners in London. So, you know, when you see alignment in a national strategy that way to what you're already doing at home, it's a great way to get up there and just talk about the things that we're doing and how it reflects with the strategy. The other thing that I would point out is a big thank you to Peter Frakaskatos for helping set up the meeting. He was there. Peter is a fan of London Hydro and the City of London and really helping us get the message through to the government. So just really wanted to appreciate the time he took out to help us when we were in Ottawa.
0: This isn't a pun's not intended here, but could the national energy electricity strategy supercharge what London's doing or wants to do?
1: The government hasn't come out with the specifics of how it will help fund any of the initiatives it's looking to do yet. I think it's in the early days. And I think having, a city like London who's already walking that path is great just to continue conversations and have them learn a little bit from what we're doing. And of course, us take in some information from what they're doing nationally and see what others are doing. But, this is a both challenge and opportunity that is happening across the country. Energy usage is going up. We know that the mayor has spoken many times about those municipalities that invest heavily in things like electricity and water are going to be the ones that win the new economy. And we couldn't agree more. And so we're just trying to do our part, and meeting with the Canadian government is just a piece of that strategy.
0: When you look at what London wants to do, for people who may not be aware of what London Hydro's plan is and what you're looking to do, what is London Hydro doing here?
1: So from an investment perspective, we're doing all the things that you would expect we would do, which is, that infrastructure you see when you're driving to work or to school or you're just out, pole lines, transformers, underground cable. We continue with those rebuild programs to ensure that we've got a resilient grid that is much more important in the face of extreme weather. And as I've said to council, in the almost 2 years that I've been here, we've had three fairly major weather events that have impacted our grid. And so those are going to happen more frequently. So we need to invest in a more resilient grid. We're also looking to make investments in things that we've never done before. So large transformer stations to take the energy from Hydro One on the transmission grid and bring it into the City of London, where London Hydro will have ownership of those transformer stations, which means we can respond locally, which is much quicker to outages that happen at those stations with local teams that can get there and get things up and running. Smart meters have been out for, you know, 20, going on 20 years, looking at putting a strategy there to start changing those meters out in a controlled manner, you know, not going out in 1 year and trying to replace them all, but taking a 10-year strategy to replace things like smart meters. Investments in IT technology into the grid, we call it an ADMS system, which would help us actually restore power quicker. So you have more automation looking to restore the grid when an outage happens, which means that customers are, you know, without power for less time than they are today. So these are all very important investments that we're looking to make to ensure that London is ready, I would say, for the next, you know, generation of electricity needs. It's a super exciting time in our industry. I'd say that it's probably the most exciting time in our industry since, you know, initial electrification over 100 years ago.
0: One issue that I know we've touched upon in the past but was discussed when you were in Ottawa was copper theft. How big of an issue does it continue to be?
1: In London, it seems to still be an issue. You know, we had a attempted break-in probably about 3 weeks back. Thank you to the London police. They actually apprehended two individuals that were looking to access our infrastructure. So we see it is still a still an issue. And, you know, we understand as the economy is hurting, unemployment rates are higher, you know, people might start doing things that they wouldn't normally do to get by. And you know, we feel for people that are in that situation, but trying to access, you know, critical infrastructure is not the way to do it. It's dangerous. We had a situation last year where somebody decided that they were going to cut into a cable. It was a live 16,000 volt cable. You know, there was a fault. Thankfully, nobody was killed in doing that, but it causes major damage into the system, really for not a lot of dollars for the people who are grabbing the scrap metal, but a lot of damage into the system. London Hydro spent over $1.1 million repairing parts of the system last year that people went in to try to get copper from. So again, we, you know, thanks to London Police. Thank you to our customers. If they see anything happening, please, if you see something, say something, as they say, call 911 if you see people looking that they're accessing critical infrastructure, and, you know, it's dangerous. So still an issue. I know the government is looking at other opportunities like Bill C-14, where, you know, they're giving judges the ability to take that into account if people are going into critical infrastructure as part of the sentencing. So, you know, these are things we're supportive of as a utility. It's dangerous. It's dangerous to our crews that have to go in after and try to fix sabotaged infrastructure. So it's just not a good situation all the way around.
0: Well, you touched upon one thing I wanted to mention before we run out of time. Just this could be have an impact on you know, operations, but it's also dangerous for people to do this. People can get seriously hurt
1: or killed. You know, as I say, that incident last year, I'm actually surprised that somebody was not fatally injured from doing it. So, you know, this isn't something to joke around with. It's not, you know, we're not dealing with low voltage systems. The voltage in the city of London is over 16,000 volts. If you get the sense of what goes on in your house, it's 120 volts. So, you know, you've got orders of magnitude higher voltage that is in our infrastructure that you would normally see at your home, and it's dangerous. So, you know, again, call on all of our customers. If you see anything happening, please call police and just sort of, you know, help everyone. That's helping our crews. It's strangely enough, it's helping the people who are trying to commit these crimes maybe save their lives. So, but, you know, again, thank you to all of our customers for their understanding, and thank you to police for responding to these types of issues.
0: Who's new as always, I appreciate the time.
1: Thanks, Devin. Happy Friday, and go Canada.
0: Absolutely. That's London Hydro CEO Uzni Semsedini doing some good work over at London Hydro, and the capacity they're looking to build out is a big part of London's growth strategy overall, as we are looking to grow in many different ways. We'll take a break. When we return, more of The Morning Show, Devin Peacock on 980 CFPL.
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1: From the national newsroom of the Canadian Press, I'm Naira Ahmed. World Cup fever has taken over Canada, especially in host cities Toronto and Vancouver. The historic first FIFA World Cup match on Canadian soil saw thousands of excited soccer fans fill Toronto Stadium on Friday as Canada came away with a 1-1 draw against Bosnia-Herzegovina. The crowd of over 43,000 were a strong voice at the temporarily rebranded BMO Field, many wearing red and white jerseys and carrying Canadian flags, while others sported Bosnia's blue and yellow. Meanwhile, in Vancouver, a brand new $183 million amphitheater is already emerging as one of the best places in the country to watch the tournament. Supporters must pay for seating, but the mosh pit, that is freestanding area in the front of the main stage, was where the action was, particularly when Canada scored a late-game equalizer and the crowd erupted. Before the match, two men from Germany were arrested after police officers were assaulted at Toronto Stadium.
2: Police say they responded to an altercation in the stands on Friday afternoon, and items were thrown at officers when they tried to eject a fan from the stadium. Police say two officers suffered minor injuries, and two people were arrested associated with a Bosnian fan group. A 25-year-old and a 27-year-old have each been charged with assaulting a peace officer. John Kennedy, The Canadian Press.
1: As the World Cup goes on, Prime Minister Mark Carney is in France and says the two countries will deepen their defense and industrial cooperation through a new General Security of Information Agreement.
3: Carney made the announcement in a joint statement alongside French President Emmanuel Macron ahead of a bilateral meeting between the two at the Palais de l'Élysée in Paris. Carney's office said the agreement will expand access to French defense procurement opportunities and make Canadian industry more competitive when pursuing contract opportunities in France. Their meeting comes just

0: Just ahead of the G7 Leaders Summit, which France is hosting next week. Before the summit, Carney will visit Ireland to drum up business and investment with European peers and visit his ancestors' home. Catherine Morrison, The Canadian Press, Paris.
1: And a New Brunswick woman is suing OpenAI's ChatGPT chatbot, saying it's responsible for the death of her 24-year-old daughter last year. Christy Carrier says her daughter Alice had multiple conversations with the chatbot about her state of mind, and that it initially directed her to seek help. But as she pursued those conversations, the lawsuit alleges the chatbot would later pursue conversations that reinforce potentially harmful views, pushing her into isolation. Carrier says the internet is a dark place.
2: Look at the rabbit hole that you can go down to when you start Googling something, and it's not coming back with human-like responses. So now imagine when something is coming back and saying they're agreeing with you, they're telling you are right, you have every right to feel that way.
1: She alleges the company intentionally designed its chatbot to be addictive and to mimic a compassionate friend, while also failing to implement necessary safeguards. This is the Canadian Press. In sports, there are four World Cup games, including one in Vancouver, where Australia plays Turkey on a newly installed natural grass surface, a temporary pitch built over BC Place Stadium's artificial turf. Elsewhere, Qatar plays Switzerland, Brazil meets Morocco, and Scotland faces Haiti. The Toronto Blue Jays will be aiming to win two in a row this afternoon when they host the New York Yankees in the middle set of a three-game weekend series. Meanwhile, the New York Knicks can win the Larry O'Brien Championship Trophy tonight with the win in Texas. The Knicks lead the best of seven NBA Finals 3-1 over the San Antonio Spurs, who blew a 29-point lead in Game 4. The Grey Cup champions Saskatchewan Roughriders host the BC Lions today in the CFL season opener for both West Division teams. And Ben James has a one-shot lead heading into today's third round at the RBC Canadian Open. From the Canadian Press, I'm Naira Ahmed.
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4: We have had quite a day in London, Ontario. We have the jubilation of a late goal by Kyle Larin that lifted Team Canada into a 1-1 tie with Bosnia-Herzegovina in the first World Cup match ever played on Canadian soil. But we also have a very serious situation that took place this morning. And that took place at the Good Life Fitness, which is at Sherwood Forest Mall. So if you want a picture coming up Wonderland Road going north toward Sherwood Forest Mall, if you turned on Gainsborough and then you turned into where the mall is, Good Life Fitness is actually on the right. And we have a few details, but we can provide you with the latest information right now on 980 CFPL because we are joined by Detective Inspector with London Police Services, Sean Travis. Inspector Travis, thank you so much for being here.
5: You're welcome, Mike. Thanks for inviting me on the show.
4: Inspector Travis, we had heard very early this morning about a vehicle that had crashed through a wall or into a wall at Good Life Fitness. Can you take us back to when police first received the call?
5: I can, Mike, but before I get into some of those details, I just want to acknowledge that for our community and for the families and people involved in this collision, it's a very frightening and difficult event, and our thoughts and prayers basically go out to the family and those affected by this incident. What I can confirm about the investigation is that at approximately 7:40 this morning, emergency crews were dispatched to Sherwood Forest Mall, which is the Good Life location, 1225 Wonderland Road North. The 911 call reported that a vehicle had struck the west side of the shopping center in the building. Emergency services, being the London Police, the London Fire Department, and London Middlesex Paramedic Services, all responded to the scene to find that a vehicle had drove through the exterior of the wall, entering the building, and basically entered the fitness center. At the time of the collision, there were several individuals inside, and several people were injured and taken to hospital. After paramedics transported everyone to hospital, we've continued with our investigation throughout the day, which is complex and involving. We have numerous areas of our department involved. The road safety section and the major crime unit are currently at scene, continuing to investigate, gather evidence, and determine what happened.
4: Make it all the way through the wall?
5: Yes, the vehicle entered the building.
4: And do we know what kind of vehicle it was?
5: Yeah, we do. Obviously, it was a Jeep style vehicle.
4: We're talking with London Police Detective Inspector Sean Travis. Inspector Travis, we understand that 7 people were taken to hospital. What was happening inside Good Life Fitness at that time? Do we know that?
5: Particularly where the vehicle entered, happened to be a fitness area of the group or a fitness area of the club where there was a group fitness class.
4: And one of the other things that we understand is that the vehicle was known to have accelerated prior to hitting the building. Do we have any indication as to what that might mean?
5: Well, the investigation that we have right now suggests that this was an intentional act. And as such, it is being conducted as a criminal investigation as an intentional act as a result of that.
4: Now, people are going to hear intentional act, and a word that was put before London Police Chief Tai Trung is going to come up, and that is an act of terrorism. Is there any indication of that?
5: So at this point, in acknowledging that in London, we have recently had the anniversary of the June 6th Intentional Terrorism Act, I can confirm that understanding the gravity of this event for our community, and want to reassure that we have no information at this point to indicate that this is an act of terrorism or terrorism-related event.
4: Inspector Travis, what sorts of things will you need from the public in helping with this investigation?
5: Well, at this point, understanding that the area still remains an active crime scene, you know, that to avoid that area, that the police are actively working diligently to dedicate resources assigned to the investigation so that we can get an accurate picture of the events. But as well, anyone with information related to this event, any knowledge of it, they're encouraged to report to police to assist the investigation.
4: And if you do have something like that, if you, for whatever reason, happen to have video, or if you have an eyewitness account, and we understand that there were eyewitnesses, in fact, we'll hear from some of them a little later on, you are able to give London Police a call at 519-661-5670, which is the non-emergency line, and you can give that information, or you can certainly call Crime Stoppers, 1-800-222-TIPS. Investigations like this, Inspector Travis, is there ever a time frame in terms of how long people should know to avoid the area?
5: I would expect the police presence to continue for at least another 24 hours. I'd like to reaffirm in this case that there is no belief of an ongoing danger to the public. We've arrested an individual. And we will provide further investigative details as we, as appropriate and in a timely fashion.
4: Inspector Travis, have charges been laid against this individual?
5: Arrests, as the investigation is progressing, yes, an arrest has been made with the intention of laying criminal charges against the individual.
4: Okay. Anything else you think the public needs to know?
5: No, I think I've covered that we believe that there's no more ongoing threat to the community, which is important. And just want to reassure the public that once again, the London Police is very engaged and very sensitive to the needs of the community and their need to know.
4: Inspector Travis, we really thank you for your time today.
5: You're very welcome.
4: That is London Police Detective Inspector Sean Travis. And this is just one of those difficult things to come to terms with. You go to a fitness class in the morning, as many people do. It's Friday. You have an opportunity to go and do what you always do. Get your heart pumping. Get going on a day. You're probably thinking about the weekend and what is ahead. And next thing you know, there is something absolutely awful taking place where a vehicle does enter the building through a brick wall, and there are pictures that indicate that there is a major hole, and two things certainly stand out. One is the fact that London police very quickly in their investigation let it be known that the vehicle accelerated prior to hitting the building, and you just heard from Detective Inspector Travis, they believe this was an intentional act. Now, that is different than terrorism, but they do believe this was an intentional act. And of all the intentional things that you can do, how do you get to a point where this is one that you take part in? That's the thing that I think many people who follow this story are going to be grappling with for a long time. We'll continue to follow the story. We'll hear from London Police Chief Ty Trung a little later on this hour. We are also going to hear from some eyewitnesses. Our own Devin Peacock was able to go to the location of where this vehicle struck the wall at Good Life Fitness and entered Good Life Fitness right near Sherwood Forest Mall. It's essentially right on that property. Again, if you picture you're going north on Wonderland, you take a left on Gainsborough, and you just go up just a little bit, and you can turn into the mall. If you live in that end of the city, how many times have you done that in your life? And Good Life Fitness is on the right. And as Inspector Travis said, the vehicle entered through the west side of the building. There was a fitness class taking place. We do know that one individual was pinned beneath the vehicle. We do know from London Police Chief Ty Trung that there are seven people who were taken to hospital. A code orange was called at London Health Sciences Center, which is a code that is put in place when you know that there could be a number of individuals being brought in with potentially serious injuries, and they were able to divert some of the things that they were doing and warn patients who might be looking to come in that there was an emergency situation taking place. So we thank everybody who was involved in that at London Health Sciences Center. The other thing that has been made known is that London police were on the scene incredibly quickly. So thank you for that action. And first responders were there incredibly quickly. This is London Live, and you're listening to 980 CFPL.
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0: This is London Live. My name is Mike Stubbs. We get an opportunity to talk about the beautiful game with someone who always inspires us to love the beautiful game. The president of Whitecaps London, Abby Lezizidis, joining us. Abby, you ready for more people to fall in love with the beautiful game?
1: Oh, my God. Of course, there's room for everyone. There's room for everyone, Mike.
0: We had Nathan Kuransky this morning on the morning show on the roundtable, and he was just going back to memories he had when he was pretty young. And think Kuransky, you've got a great Italian last name, 2006, Marconi Club in London. There was a quick power outage, but they got it back in time for the penalties to finish. And Italy wins the World Cup, and people drove up and down Richmond Row honking horns for hours.
1: That was the best day ever. I remember that day. I think I was like 12 or 13. That was amazing.
0: Weren't we all 12 or 13? I love it. Let's talk a little bit about soccer right now, and let's look back over the landscape. Growth. What are we seeing in terms of passion and growth locally, Abby?
1: Oh, well, I mean, look, the last few years, the growth in Canada for this beautiful game has been massive at every level. I mean, the you know, we've talked about it on your show before, but I mean, structurally, that's what's really changed in the past few years here in Canada. You know, from long-term player development, now we're like 12, 13 years later. We've got structured leagues for both male and female players right across the country. There's some serious stuff happening behind the scenes, and there's some great people diving in. It's just been beautiful to see. I mean, because now, you know, truly, Mike, for the first time in many, really ever, people can see the pathway. People can say, you know what, I can play pro in Canada, not only as a male, but as a female, right? And there's two pro leagues now for both men and women that are Canadian-based leagues. So right from grassroots, right from being a little timbit to being an adult who wants to continue their dream, it's all there, Mike. It's beautiful to see.
0: Abby, there's that line, if you build it, they will come. You can think of that as being, well, if we begin a league, it'll work. It isn't like that. You just mentioned the grassroots. How important was it to see that growth before you started doing things like adding League One Ontario, or now even the Northern Super League or the CPL, which exists as well?
1: Right. I mean, look, you can't build a home on water. It's got to have a foundation, right? And where else to start? You couldn't start at the top. You have to start at the bottom, right? You start with a 20-year plan, a 10-year plan, a 30-year plan. And let's focus on grassroots. Let's make sure this is solid. Let's make sure we keep kids in the game. I mean, with removing scores and standings, I know a lot of people, there's a massive argument. Do you like salt or do you like pepper, right? You know, but at the end of the day, the big picture, Mike, is, you know what? The proof is in the pudding. There's more kids playing soccer. They're not leaving as much. I mean, we still have that thing we need to figure out with females, young teenage girls that at age 15 to 17, you know, more than half leave. And we got to figure that out, right? That's still one thing that's just glaring still. But if we go back to the age, like a lot of these kids are still playing, right? That started when they were five, because there's a league for everybody. There's space for everyone, because there's so many different areas, you know, from house league to competitive to a little stronger competitive and to like more talented pathway stuff, right? And so there's more space, there's more places for kids to play and keep their love and keep their attention to their game.
0: Abby Lezizidis joining us, president of Whitecaps London. As we get a bit of a State of the Union on soccer in this area and what we're seeing, that's fascinating that you say we've got to figure out what's happening with girls 15 to 17, because the numbers drop off.
1: They really do. They really do, Mike. It really is fascinating. I mean, it's, you know, I want to say it's 20% better, maybe, just pulling that number out of a hat than it was, you know, 5 years ago. But it's the only thing that hasn't changed. I mean, there's a lot of girls that just stopped playing for whatever reason, because if anything, there's now a pro women's league, right? And there's League One has, by the way, changed their name to OPL, Ontario Premier League, right? As a part of rebranding right from the top down from CPL. But it's just, we have to figure that out. It's something that's just, it is what it is. But again, not to say that we're not trying to figure it out, right, Mike?
0: Abby Lezizidis with us. Abby, when it comes to the other thing that you mentioned, the idea that scores were taken away, there's always this debate going on, and one country will look at another country and say, what are you doing if you're having success? You know, are you practicing more than you're playing games? Are you, you know, taking games away? In this case, are you making more festivals than tournaments? You're not worried about the scores. You talked about it being either salt versus pepper. Tell us how that landscape has kind of settled out. Do we see more acceptance of the idea that you're not keeping score up until what age is it? When would you start really playing competitive?
1: Well, I mean, now, Mike, it's actually changed even deeper. So under 13, this is the first year. As you know, we run a tournament called the Shine a Light Tournament, and all the proceeds go to the London Abuse Women's Center. This is the first year that our tournament does not have under 13, because under 13, by the way, under 13 for your listeners, played on a full 11v11, you know, matchup on a pitch, where now the under 13 right across Canada has gone to a 9v9, right? So they were moved into grassroots. So not only did we start about 12, 13 years ago with, you know, focusing on grassroots and having those ages from age 8 to 12, now it's ages 8 to 13, right? So those kids are not playing on a full-size pitch anymore. They're playing on the same size pitch. Well, actually, it's a little bigger, but we'll just say as a 99 as an under 12, right? So we've even gone deeper. And how does it look and how do people like it? Well, with change, Mike, I think you could go around your office or we could do a poll with everyone listening. I think it's very simple. You're going to get a 50-50 split, maybe a 60-40 split, right? But ultimately, the proof's in the pudding. That's what I keep telling families. That's what I keep telling my friends that are against it. I go, look where the game is. Like all these kids playing on the national team, or all these players on the national team, yeah, they went to Europe and they went somewhere else to play. But my big picture, they started with no scores and no standings, almost every one of them, just due to their age, right? Like, because if they're in their 20s or early 20s or late teens, right, they were a product of this. There's no doubt. And look at our men's national team. Look at our women's national team. They've never been better globally. Yeah,
0: that says it right there. So help us to understand, Abby, what is it that removing that element seems to help with? Or what is the goal of removing the element of scoring goals to win matches, winning matches to win tournaments?
1: I mean, I think it's easy to say, look, Mike, I think it's very clear our keeping standings, or the standings. We're all tracking goals, even though it's not official, right? We're all quietly keeping scores. We're all, you know, championing, you know, you got to score a goal, you got to win. But ultimately, I think what it's done is after a match, everyone still loves each other. The kids aren't going to their cars crying because, you know, and then they end up hating this game because they've gone to their car crying because they just lost 16-0. Right? If you don't keep scores and standings and you stay focused on development, that's truly what matters. And the longer we can keep kids in the game, loving the game and playing the game, the more they're going to want to develop, the more they're going to stick around to develop, because we need the numbers, right? We're a country fighting it out with volleyball. We're fighting it out with, baseball. We're falling it out with this little thing called hockey, right? I mean, this country is incredible for the amount of athletes and different sports that we all take part in, right? So this is really good for soccer right now.
0: Well, we're going to have more people introduced to it at really young ages saying, I want to do that, or really picking up the passion for it, thanks to the World Cup being right here in Canada. Abby, enjoy all of the matches that are coming. Thanks for the conversation today.
1: Hey, my pleasure. And I'm sure we'll be together again talking about our boys in red. They're going to have a great game against Bosnia. All right, thank you so much.
0: Hope so. Abby, take care.
1: Thank you.
0: That's Abby Lezizidis, president of Whitecaps London, and that match against Bosnia-Herzegovina comes up tomorrow, 3 p.m., Canada versus Bosnia-Herzegovina from Toronto. This is London Live on 980 CFPL.
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11: 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It's time for sunny days, warmer temperatures, and spring arrivals at Channer's. 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

0: This is London Live. My name is Mike Stubbs, and we had a lot of talk on one particular episode of London Live about landlords and about good ones, bad ones, things that tenants go through, and it was a really healthy conversation. And this was long after we had dealt with the rent eviction bylaw, which we've talked about a lot on London Live. And this is something that went into place hoping that we could see those things that certain landlords would put in to say, I got to do work on this. And then next thing you know, somebody finds somewhere else to live because they have to. And that particular unit is rented for big time dollars. We had a chance to talk with Acorn's Jordan Smith, and we talked about the rent eviction bylaw and more. Here's Jordan and the effect the bylaws had.
1: No, actually, absolutely. The bylaw has had a tremendous effect. This, for at least as far as closing this particular loophole that we were seeing being exploited at scale across the city. Over the past year, we've seen a complete reduction. I haven't personally met any tenants who are experiencing this the issue of being rent evicted, you know, being evicted in bad faith for renovation since this bylaw has passed. So it's really, really good news.
0: How much of a surprise is that, given what you were hearing before, where you had an awful lot of people who would be worried about that or going through that, to now you're saying you're not finding anybody dealing with it?
1: Yeah, and to be clear, like, this isn't problem solved, because the rent eviction, this particular loophole, where landlords were using the guise of, like, you know, necessary extensive renovations that would require the tenant to be moved out, like to be displaced. We were seeing that loophole exploited in bad faith at scale. And essentially, what this bylaw did is it put in place regulation and checks and balances enough that actually, if the tenant genuinely needed to be displaced for these renovations to take place, then they'd have to go through the proper protocols. And we're seeing that the reality is none of those potential cases were legit, because it hasn't happened since, you know, since this bylaw has come into effect. It just isn't happening anymore.
0: We're talking right now with Jordan Smith, chair of the local Acorn chapter, and we are talking about the year kind of in review. March 2025 is when we saw the so-called rent eviction bylaw go into place, and here we are a year and a bit later, and as Jordan says, they're not running into those N13 complaints that we used to be seeing. So you say that things aren't perfect. What would you say is a concern right now for tenants then?
1: So we've closed one loophole, and we're really gratified that we've closed this one loophole. But what we're seeing still happening, you know, really, and at scale across the city, is that our own bylaws aren't being enforced. The tenants, and every tenant in London, and every tenant in Ontario has the right to a clean and safe environment. They have the right to repairs being done in a timely manner. That's the biggest thing that we're seeing not happening in this city for many tenants who live in poor and moderate income households, and in part poor and moderate income neighborhoods. They're going to their landlords. The landlords will often use neglect as an excuse to, you know, there's a lot of neglect going on, so repairs not being done. There's a lot of pest issues going on in the city that aren't being treated in good faith. And what's actually, we're seeing a strong rise in, and one of the reasons that we really need a system of proactive bylaw enforcement in this city is lying and gaslighting. If you can imagine, like, one of the issues that tenants run into, often it's, you know, vulnerable tenants or poor, you know, poor and moderate income, and they really have no place to go if they run into trouble with their landlords. And so the landlords know this, And so the tenants are often scared to complain. They're often scared to say up. They're scared to speak up and stand up for their rights. But also what happens more and more is and there's no rules against the landlords issuing false notices and outright lying to tenants in many cases about what their rights are and what they have a right to and don't have a right to in Ontario. And we'll see so many cases, and it's shocking because we meet these people on the ground. And again, I can't reiterate enough, these aren't isolated incidents. This is something that's happening at scale across the city, where landlords are really abusing their mistreating their tenants and telling them one thing, telling them they don't have the right to certain things, or they don't have the right, or the onus is on them to pay for these repairs after the fact. And it's abhorrent. And there is a solution. There is a policy solution at hand that we're landlord registration for a program that we're pushing hard for in this city. Until that happens, we're seeing a lot of, again, a lot of the most vulnerable tenants in this city who are getting mistreated systemically by bad faith landlords.
0: We're talking with the chair of the local chapter of ACORN, Jordan Smith, and we're looking at obviously the rent eviction bylaw, but as Jordan says, there are still some issues that exist. When we do bring this up, we tend to hear that it's a small number of bad faith landlords and that you've got a lot of landlords who are great and who are doing things the right way, but the bad ones are the ones that are really the focus here. Do we need something to maybe just look at that? Could that be an issue?
1: Yeah, no, I'm really glad you brought that. You bring that up, Mike, because that's a narrative that we find our leadership, you know, in city council will often push that this is a few landlords acting in bad faith, and that's really not the case. If anything, it's the opposite that's true. I mean, there are smaller landlords that do operate in bad faith and don't have good intentions towards their landlords. But what you tend to see, if you can kind of picture this, is that the landlords who only have 3 to 5 units or maybe have 1 or 2 buildings, they tend to have more of a personal connection with the people that are renting from them. So they tend to have there's a little bit more of a human connection and a little bit more of a direct accountability when things aren't going right in their units. But what we're seeing, and what ACORN's seeing, and this has been going on for 6 years, this has happened. We see this as happening at scale across the city. Once a landlord, and we're talking about the corporate, 80% of Londoners who rent live under corporate landlords in this city, and it's the corporate landlords that once they realize that a loophole exists, where they can literally lie to their tenants, or they can bully their tenants, or they can mislead their tenants in any which way, they work it into a playbook and then they apply that at scale. So this is not just happening in a few isolated buildings. This is happening to entire neighborhoods across the city. And that's why we need some common sense regulation in here and get some licensing for our landlords.
0: Jordan, really appreciate you taking the time to speak with us this afternoon. Thank you.
1: Thank you so much. It was a pleasure talking with you.
0: That is Jordan Smith from ACORN. Little bit on how things have gone in the last year since the rent eviction bylaw was put in place and some concerns about now. We will continue to go back and forth with landlords and tenants. And remember, there are good landlords out there. Just keep in mind, it's like finding good managers. Seek out a good manager, and they'll help to take you far in your work. Seek out a good landlord, and they'll make sure that your home is what you're hoping that it can be. This is London Live on 980 CFPL.
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10: Nominations for London's municipal election are now open. 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Nominations must be filed in person and will be accepted Monday to Friday, 8:30 to 4:30, excluding holidays. Deadline to file is no later than 2 p.m. Friday, August 21st. 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

0: We have something that is, to use an old 1970s expression, 70s been all over the show today, hot off the presses. This is something brand new for Canada. This is London Live. My name is Mike Stubbs, and we have an opportunity to find out about Canada's new legislation that apparently will ban social media for kids under 16. It is the Digital Safety Act and also the Digital Safety Commission of Canada Act. And here is someone who has had a chance to look at this and digest this and help us to try to understand this. Tech journalist Carmi Levy joins us. Carmi, how are things?
1: All right, Mike, they're great. What a momentous day in Canadian technology history. It's not every day that we get a world-leading piece of legislation that kind of puts us on the map when it comes to making us safer when we use digital tools, especially our kids, teenagers. And so this is a pretty important day. I've been following this general story for a very long time, and it's kind of nice to see this law finally, you know, take a bow and, you know, get introduced. And it's really, about the last hour or so, I've been kind of ripping through it, looking for things to sort of, what do I like? What do I not like? And I got to say, I'm rather pleasantly surprised, at least at first blush, that they seem to have hit on most of the things that they should have put in there. And they're there. And for the most part, I think this is, this is a really important first step toward ensuring that all of us, and particularly our kids, are safer when they use not only social media tools, but artificial intelligence tools or online streaming services or anything like that. This is a really well thought out law. And yeah, it took us a while to get here because that's often the case. Canada's never the first one to introduce leading tech legislation. But certainly, just at first blush, this is a really good first effort. And I think we should at least, whatever side of the political divide we might find ourselves, give the government some credit. Good job.
0: Let's talk about some of those things that you were looking for and have found in the legislation. What are they?
1: Yeah, I mean, so the first thing is, everyone says it's a ban. And it isn't really that. Basically, what it does is it requires technology companies, the platforms, to implement age verification or age estimation systems to keep people from under 16 from using them. It doesn't actually explicitly ban the under 16 cohort. What it does is it allows technology platforms to be exempted from any of this if they implement appropriate digital safety tools. So there was no list of which, will Facebook be included? Will Instagram? Will it be X or Twitter or TikTok? They don't even mention the tech companies by name. They simply say, you've got to come up with age verification in some form and other digital safety tools. And if you're good enough with the digital safety stuff, you could potentially get an exemption, but no more details on that. So just a very subtle sort of difference. We call it a ban. It isn't really that. What I like about it is it establishes a national regulator called the Digital Safety Commission, which essentially would be sort of like the CRTC is for broadcast. This would be for the digital space. And they can impose rules. They can fine companies that don't comply with those rules. They can change them as we go along. We will be able to ask them questions and make suggestions to them, just like we do with the CRTC. And the fact that I haven't seen a regulator for this in any other country that's been introducing legislation like this shows that we are leading edge. What I also like is it forces, if you look at Australia, which was the first country to introduce a law like this last year, and we've talked about them before, they only included social media platforms. Certain social media platforms did not include AI, whereas our law will include AI, which I kind of like. Which I think is really important because the platforms will change and evolve over time. You need a piece of legislation that adapts over time and covers enough of the technological space to actually be effective. There's recognition here that kids use AI, and this law needs to be flexible enough to incorporate that. It actually defines things like deep fakes and synthetic content And it forces the tech companies to finally change their technology, make it safer by design, be more transparent in how you operate, share your work, in other words, provide regular reporting on how effective these safety tools are. Because up until now, most of the other laws that we've seen in other countries really only focus on removing kids from them, but they don't force the tech companies to change their technology. So they're just as dangerous now as they've always been. The Canadian law seeks to change that. And so it'll be safety by design, safety by default. And I really like that. There are a lot of little things in here that I'm really positive about. And I say that as both a technologist and a parent, is that clearly they've been listening to some of the feedback that they've been receiving. And that seems to be to have been incorporated into this piece of legislation.
0: Carmi Levy joining us, tech journalist, tech analyst, as we look at this new legislation. Carmi, when it comes to these big companies, they're big with a really, really big B in some cases. And you mentioned it's not necessarily targeted at any one of them, and there are a lot of them. Can Canadian legislation that issues a fine be basically followed up if, let's say, they're operating out of another country entirely?
1: Yeah, that's a really good point, because as we've seen before, remember the Online Streaming Act, the Online News Act, we know that the technology companies didn't exactly like when the federal government introduced new rules, and that touched off lawsuits. They pushed back. In Meta's case, they pulled Canadian-sourced media content off of their platforms entirely. So I think we can expect, and we haven't seen any reaction from the tech companies to this particular bill yet, but I'm willing to bet they're not happy about it, and I'm willing to bet that they will push back on it. And it's kind of this ongoing titanic battle between big government and big tech. And I think the Canadian government is telegraphing, you know what? We know that American tech companies aren't going to be happy about this. We know that they're going to fight us on this. But our job is to ensure that Canadians are safe digitally, and we're going to fight back. And I think that's a really good thing. I think you got to draw a line in the sand somewhere, because you can't allow technology companies to make the rules, because we know full well all they really care about is profitability and growth. And even if that means that introduces danger, which it has, to its users, that to me as a Canadian is unacceptable. And I'm really glad to see that the federal government now seems to finally have Canadians' backs, and that's a good thing.
0: I guess as a last note, Carmi, what are you watching for next?
1: I mean, I think, you know, this is a very, I call it a 50,000-foot view, because they're not even specifying which platforms are included. There's a lot of definitions that they've deferred to the future. In other words, this is really a framework, and it's going to get filled in as the Digital Safety Commission is formed, as they start to figure out how to carry out their mandate, and as they start to define the rules by which this law is going to be enforced. So there's still a lot of work ahead, and it's going to be a very long road. But I'm going to be watching for, who will form this commission, right? Who will be the people on it? What that timeline looks like, who they'll be involving as stakeholders, where they're going to be getting their advice from, and what Canadians can expect. In other words, by when will this actually be in place? Because I'd love to see this start. Like Australia took about 18 months from start to finish. I'd like to see Canada at the very least get this going within that timeline, if not sooner. And the clock is now ticking.

0: earlier iterations of the legislation, those seem to have been addressed. And I certainly would have liked to have seen more specific references to platforms and better definitions. But again, we're right at step one. We will get there, but I think we still have to hold the federal government's feet to the fire.
1: Carmi, really appreciate you taking the time for us on a very busy day for you. Have a great night.
0: Thanks so much, Mike. You as well.
1: That is tech journalist Carmi Levy on legislation that has now been introduced that looks to really go at those companies to make sure that they are doing what it takes to try and protect kids or to be transparent about where things come from, like deep fakes. So as Carmi alluded to, this goes further than a lot of other countries' legislation on the very same thing. Now we wait to see how it's played out, and we also have to wait to see how long it takes until it comes into effect. But he does sound encouraged, and when somebody like Carmi, who is as educated as he is encouraged, it's a good sign. This is London Live on 980 CFPL.
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1: From the national newsroom of the Canadian Press, I'm Naira Ahmed. World Cup fever has taken over Canada, especially in host cities Toronto and Vancouver. The historic first FIFA World Cup match on Canadian soil saw thousands of excited soccer fans fill Toronto Stadium on Friday as Canada came away with a 1-1 draw against Bosnia-Herzegovina. The crowd of over 43,000 were a strong voice at the temporarily rebranded BMO Field, many wearing red and white jerseys and carrying Canadian flags, while others sported Bosnia's blue and yellow. Meanwhile, in Vancouver, a brand new $183 million amphitheater is already emerging as one of the best places in the country to watch the tournament. Supporters must pay for seating, but the mosh pit, that is freestanding area in the front of the main stage, was where the action was, particularly when Canada scored a late-game equalizer and the crowd erupted. Before the match, two men from Germany were arrested after police officers were assaulted at Toronto Stadium.
2: Police say they responded to an altercation in the stands on Friday afternoon, and items were thrown at officers when they tried to eject a fan from the stadium. Police say two officers suffered minor injuries, and two people were arrested associated with a Bosnian fan group. A 25-year-old and a 27-year-old have each been charged with assaulting a peace officer. John Kennedy, The Canadian Press.
1: As the World Cup goes on, Prime Minister Mark Carney is in France and says the two countries will deepen their defense and industrial cooperation through a new General Security of Information Agreement.
3: Carney made the announcement in a joint statement alongside French President Emmanuel Macron ahead of a bilateral meeting between the two at the Palais de l'Élysée in Paris. Carney's office said the agreement will expand access to French defense procurement opportunities and make Canadian industry more competitive when pursuing contract opportunities in France. Their meeting comes just ahead of the G7 Leaders Summit, which France is hosting next week. Before the summit, Carney will visit Ireland to drum up business and investment with European peers and visit his ancestors' home. Catherine Morrison, The Canadian Press, Paris.
1: And a New Brunswick woman is suing OpenAI's ChatGPT chatbot, saying it's responsible for the death of her 24-year-old daughter last year. Christy Carrier says her daughter Alice had multiple conversations with the chatbot about her state of mind, and that it initially directed her to seek help. But as she pursued those conversations, the lawsuit alleges the chatbot would later pursue conversations that reinforced potentially harmful views, pushing her into isolation. Carrier says the internet is a dark place.
4: Look at the rabbit hole that you can go down to when you start Googling something, and it's not coming back with human-like responses. So now imagine when something is coming back and saying they're agreeing with you, they're telling you are right, you have every right to feel that way.
1: She alleges the company intentionally designed its chatbot to be addictive and to mimic a compassionate friend, while also failing to implement necessary safeguards. This is the Canadian Press. In sports, there are four World Cup games, including one in Vancouver, where Australia plays Turkey on a newly installed natural grass surface, a temporary pitch built over BC Place Stadium's artificial turf. Elsewhere, Qatar plays Switzerland, Brazil meets Morocco, and Scotland faces Haiti. The Toronto Blue Jays will be aiming to win two in a row this afternoon when they host the New York Yankees in the middle set of a three-game weekend series. Meanwhile, the New York Knicks can win the Larry O'Brien Championship Trophy tonight with the win in Texas. The Knicks lead the best of seven NBA Finals 3-1 over the San Antonio Spurs, who blew a 29-point lead in Game 4. The Grey Cup champions Saskatchewan Roughriders host the BC Lions today in the CFL season opener for both West Division teams. And Ben James has a one-shot lead heading into today's third round at the RBC Canadian Open. From the Canadian Press, I'm Naira Ahmed.
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5: This is London Live. My name is Mike Stubbs. And we had a chance to talk about invasive species with Pam Cook. Pam is a faculty horticultural technician in the School of Design at Fanshawe College. And here is Pam, first off, on the fact that you can actually purchase invasive species of plants without even knowing that that's what they are.
6: Absolutely. Yep. There's lots and lots of plants that we consider ornamentals, right? A lot of things that we, for decades, have cultivated as ornamental species And not recognize the damage that they actually do to the ecology and to the natural spaces that are outside of our landscapes half the time.
5: Interesting. That means that people may have any of this stuff on their property. When we're talking invasive species, you mentioned the word ornamental. Do people have it because it can look beautiful?
6: Yeah, there's lots of plants that we think of all the time that actually are beautiful plants in our landscapes. Things that are actually highly attractive. There's one called chameleon vine, also known as fish mint, and it's beautiful. It's like rainbow and it's Technicolor dream coat. It's a ground cover. But honestly, once you put it in the ground, you're never getting it out again, ever.
5: And what is it that some of these invasive species do that make it so difficult to say, you know, not happy with this? I'll just, like you suggest, I'll just pull it out.
6: I think the challenging part with a lot of these invasives is they have really aggressive root systems. And this is where the challenge lies, is once you've put them in the ground, they go to town and they spread and they propagate and they're just really, really aggressive plants. They overtake your other species. And then if they get out of your landscape, they start taking over natural spaces as well and outcompete things. So they're kind of like the winners of the race, but the race you didn't actually want anybody to win in your landscape, right?
5: Pam Cook joining us, faculty horticultural technician at the School of Design at Fanshawe College. As we look at invasive species, the question, I guess, is how do you identify something that would be invasive and something that would just be, hey, look, that looks really nice, I'm going to have that?
6: I think the biggest thing, it's going to be hard in your own personal landscape. I think the best thing you can do is learn about the plants that are around you and that are outside, and get to know them a little bit better. A lot of the times the invasive species are getting traded with neighbors or friends or family, and not knowing that they're trading invasive species or things that could potentially cause damage. I think the best places are going to be going to local garden centers and nurseries that have professional staff that are working there and ask the questions about what do I have, you know, should I buy this? And I think that's kind of the next step with selling these kind of plants at nurseries and garden centers. There should be education behind what you're buying, and knowing what you're getting into is always probably the best thing for you.
5: What great advice, because I guess if we think, well, we'll just create a bylaw or we'll create some rules that say, no, no, you can't have this. You just mentioned people will trade things. How do you get in the way of that?
6: And it's tricky, right? It's pretty hard to challenge people when they're like, but I have this beautiful plant and I want to share it with everybody. Or I love Lily of the Valley. It smells beautiful. But they're just not, they don't have the background or the knowledge necessary to know, okay, but if a bird's eating the seeds and then they're flying around doing what birds do and making messes in places, they're moving the seeds around and they're transplanting things unintentionally into our native ecosystems, which is where the problem actually lies, is what when it escapes our gardens, what happens next, right?
5: And you might think, don't worry, I'll just keep this right here. But you mentioned that there are a lot of ways that plants propagate. There are a lot of ways that things get spread out, and very few of them involve our control. So would it actually be possible to say, hey, I'm just going to have this. I know this fish weed looks really nice and it's an invasive species. I'll worry about it in my yard. And to say it will never get to anyone else's yard. And I mean, I'm using an example of one of the pretty ones you mentioned. I don't know how it gets around, but you just said it, birds and seeds and pollen and fluff and all kinds of things all over the place.
6: Yeah. And just because you planted it in your yard doesn't mean it doesn't get under the fence into your neighbor's yard and then your neighbor's yard. And after 10 years of it spreading across the neighborhood, all of a sudden you've got something like English ivy getting into like the natural ecosystems or the woodlots in the backyards or even the parks, where it becomes expensive to manage even for the city. The city actually has to go through and potentially eradicate some of these invasive species. And it costs a lot of money to taxpayers to actually remove or eradicate these species that can get out of our gardens unintentionally. Something like English ivy is a big one, but people really love periwinkle. And I hear this all the time, but periwinkle, I can just keep it in my nice little space. But what happens when you sell your house? What happens when you don't live there forever and all of a sudden someone else has inherited the plants and they don't know all the information that you did about your garden and how potentially that could damage an ecosystem too?
5: Pam Cook joining us, faculty horticulture technician at the School of Design at Fanshawe College. As we talk about invasive, do we call them weeds, Pam? Weeds always sound, that's always, if I was a plant, I would not want to be called a weed.
6: Yeah, and a weed, the definition of weed is just a plant you don't want in this space, right? So a weed can be anything. Or some people could love a weed, right? I mean, lots of the native plants that we grow in our gardens, people have considered them weeds forever. And they're actually really lovely plants to have in the garden. We just have to change our kind of expectations on what that should and shouldn't be. Another couple of things I wanted to mention, though, is that there are some species that we've grown ornamentally for decades in this region. And as our climate is slowly warming, those things are slowly becoming invasive. The things that we have loved in our gardens for a really long time, and sometimes I bring them up and it's shocking to people that things like burning bush, which honestly, I love burning bush. It's red in the fall. It's got beautiful color. It's durable and everywhere. You can throw it in a parking lot and it would exist. But because it's starting to warm, that's actually escaping our gardens and naturalizing into places. Japanese barberries like that too. And I think there's a conversation right now about ticks in our landscape, and everybody's a little worried about ticks and Lyme disease. And Japanese barberry actually harbors ticks in the forest. And so birds will eat the little berries in the fall and then they'll poop them through the forest. And all of a sudden we've got a grove of Japanese barberries that's harboring a ton of ticks in our neighborhood. So these are the things that there's so many ramifications on when we're purchasing things and we're planting things. The education right at the source, right where we're buying it from, would probably be the best thing that we can do.
5: Got a text with a great question, and it says, what makes a plant invasive? What is it doing to earn that title?
6: That's a fabulous question. So you'll hear a lot of people just say anything that is aggressive is invasive. So an invasive species has to be a non-native plant. So something that didn't originate in North America. And then it also has to be something that can outcompete native species. So if it were to get out into a forest, say something like periwinkle or English ivy, it will actually outcompete all the native species in that forest. And it will just populate just a monoculture. So just a big plot of itself. So that's how we the difference between an aggressive. So there's lots of native plants that are aggressive, but how we define an invasive species is non-native and will take over native populations of plants.
5: And how does it do that? Just choking out those plants, limiting sunlight, weed or root systems, that kind of stuff?
6: Yeah. So they have aggressive root systems, or they're aggressive self-seeders, and they can populate an area and take over that space. So there's a couple ones that we don't cultivate in our gardens, things like garlic mustard is one of them. And they actually, once it gets out into the forest, it produces millions of seeds a season. And those seeds are viable for tens of years before they can actually germinate. So there's lots of different species that are non-ornamental, and some of them are ornamental. And when they get into our natural areas, they really do cause a lot of problem and a lot of economic harm, which is the part where that's where the municipalities and the government start to get involved, is when it really starts costing the taxpayer money and municipalities money to manage.
5: The living things on this earth are fascinating. I guess as a final note, Pam, you've stressed a couple of times education, that it kind of is on us to learn what we have. How key is that if we're going to try and keep everything balanced?
6: I think that's a big thing. I think I love plants because when you get excited about something, you can just, it becomes an addiction, essentially. And when you get excited about one thing, then it turns into another thing and turns into another thing. So I love the idea of plants as being a gateway drug into the outsides, getting excited about things, learning new things about the plants around you. And then all of a sudden you're like, I just want to know more about plants, and I want to learn more about insects, and I want to learn about birds. And the more we can have these conversations, I think the better we are kind of as a society as a whole, but then you start to appreciate the things around you. But yeah, asking questions, staying curious, knowing that there's tons of experts around you that would just love to share their information. All you got to do is ask.
5: Pam, really appreciate your time today. Thank you.
6: As always, anytime, Mike.
5: That's Pam Cook, faculty horticulture technician at Fanshawe College. We'll follow the story from the city level, too. This is London Live on 980 CFPL.
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5: This is London Live. My name is Mike Stubbs. And in order to talk about the World Cup from a ticketing perspective, we get an opportunity to hear from Richard Powers, who is an associate professor at the Rotman School of Management at U of T. Here is Richard, first off, from a marketing perspective, just on how big the World Cup is when compared to, let's say, other really, really big events.
31: This is huge. This is huge. FIFA is the largest sporting event in the world, I guess by a number of measures. I believe actually that cricket in Asia may be a little bit bigger from a numbers perspective, but on so many other fronts, from an economic perspective, from the marketing, from the sponsorship perspective, this is the biggest sporting event in the world, and we're part of it.
5: So if you are looking to try to figure out how to price this, and there's been an awful lot about price of tickets and availability of tickets, where would you even begin?
31: they've got all kinds of sort of methodologies to use for this, Mike, but a lot of it goes back to prior history. They've been, you know, all over the world, obviously. They're trying to develop the North American market more. That's why they're bringing it to North America. Up until this, the first time, as far as I'm aware, that it's ever been held in North America. So across three different countries, Mexico, the United States, and Canada, the game is growing. It is the largest sport by participation in Canada now, outpacing hockey, which it did a number of years ago. This is a huge event, and you start at the top. So they know that this at a premium event, it's supply and demand. There's a limited supply of tickets, obviously dictated by the stadium size, and people will pay, as we're seeing.
5: And they will pay an awful lot of money. However, there's still talk that there are tickets available, or were, you know, were not a ton of tickets available, but still tickets available to be had. Is that ever a concern in things like this? Does that show that you maybe have priced it too high, or would they not be looking at it like that?
31: No, they don't look at it that way. They keep some tickets in reserve so they can release some closer to the games. The prices have been extraordinary, as you know. It's been ridiculous in my view, but you know that people will pay thousands of dollars to go to a game where you can sit and watch it on TV for free. Well, not quite for free. You have to pay for your TV service, but relatively inexpensive way to watch the entire game, the entire series, actually. So I'm very surprised that people, well, sorry, I'm not surprised. This happens at major sporting events, you know, the Super Bowl, the other types of World Cups, international championships, world championships. These tickets are hot items, and there are people out there with the means to pay, and they're paying through the nose, in my view.
5: We're talking with Richard Powers, associate professor with the Rodman School of Management at the University of Toronto. Just looking at some of the business marketing side of the World Cup and watching it get closer. We keep watching tickets become more and more and more valuable. The New York Knicks and the San Antonio Spurs playing at Madison Square Garden in the NBA Finals, and the secondary markets are just going off, and people are again, some, if we're to believe the ticket sale prices, some are paying exorbitant prices. Is there ever a tipping point for something like this, or is it even possible to know?
31: No, I don't think so. And that's because of supply and demand. You know, people want to be a part of history, whether it's the Knicks winning the championship first time in what is almost 30 years, whether it's, you know, the Stanley Cup Finals, if you're a fervent hockey fan. But people want to be there. They want to be part of the game. And, you know, as we saw in Toronto last year with the Blue Jays and the price of those tickets, that was exciting. You know, it's too bad it didn't go our way in the end. But to be a part of that, people put a lot of value on that, and they will pay whatever it takes.
5: They'll hang on to those ticket stubs forever, showing, I paid this much money for the. Those are going to become incredibly valuable things going forward, no doubt. When we look at how organizations deal with this, it adds more money into the pot for sure. But how much do organizations kind of look at each other and say, okay, if they got that, maybe we can get this? And does that keep the escalation going?
31: Always a comparative factor, Mike. That's a very good point. But FIFA is its own unique animal. It is unique in the sense that it comes around every 4 years. They've expanded the tournament so much that, you know, and it really seems more to me like a cash grab. We know probably a third to a half of the teams will never have a chance at holding that, you know, the championship at the end. But they're there, and because it's FIFA, you know, they put a schedule together and they just keep reaping the profits. Now, a lot of those profits are distributed to the countries that are playing and soccer around the world to help develop the game further. But as we also know, FIFA doesn't have the greatest record around some of their ethics and some of the other activities that they have either engaged in or been accused of engaging in.
5: Well, the Canadian Taxpayers Federation has put out something saying that they billed the city of Toronto over $300,000 for office supplies and et cetera, et cetera. That you're buying office chairs of more than $500 and desks that total $1,400 each. So, and it always has people just kind of looking sideways at it a little bit. But you mentioned a very important point. All of the money's not necessarily going right to FIFA.
31: Well, it goes to FIFA, who distribute it to other parties, you know, the teams that are involved, other soccer federations around the world, you know, they have a role to increase and support the game around the world. And they do that. You know, that's why it's the people's game. It's everywhere. That's why we've seen the demand and the participation increase in Canada, for instance. They do a very good job at marketing that sport, and they're very good at it. So they know, again, they've got all kinds of algorithms that they use. They know exactly what they can charge up to if Canada's playing versus if Brazil's playing or if one of the other top teams is playing. So they know that. And then you get into the local fever where people just want to be part of the party. And it is going to be a huge party, as we'll see in Toronto starting this Friday.
5: Richard Powers joining us, associate professor at the Rodman School of Management at the University of Toronto. Anything you're watching as we get closer to this in terms of what secondary markets are going to bear or just how things are marketed during the event?
31: Well, I'm really interested to see how the Ontario legislation is going to play out. They've made it illegal to, you know, to basically scalp tickets or up the price over the face value of the tickets. But I haven't seen any, you know, we still see tickets out there at exorbitant prices. It doesn't seem to be any policing. I just don't know how the government's going to police this. And the big concern I have, and this has been mentioned by a number of people, by taking it off legitimate sites like Ticketmaster, like StubHub, and the other secondary markets, you put it out on things like Marketplace and Kijiji and things like that. There's no controls there. And I really think people will be so crazy to go to the game, they're going to take their chances and they're going to get ripped off. They're going to show up to the stadium and they're going to have bogus tickets, or they're never even going to get the tickets in the first place. And it's very hard to police something like that. So I would caution people, if you can't go get an official ticket, I would really caution them not to take their chances, because there's so many unreputable sources out there that will try to rip them off.
5: Yeah, you mentioned Facebook Marketplace. All you would need is a picture of a ticket. You'd create that using some sort of AI chatbot these days.
31: Well, I don't know how to do that. Maybe you do, but you're right, though. There are people out there that know how to do it. I'm not that good. But...
5: Well, me neither. So the two of us will stay paying for our tickets from reputable sources or just sitting back and watching it on a great big screen. Professor Powers, thank you so much for spending some time.
31: I have a question for you. Yeah. Are you going to the games? Are you going to the games?
5: I am not going to any games, and it is that reason. We've talked about this on the show before, just how much this matters. I don't see it. If I paid that much money, we took our kids to a Blue Jays game when they were really little one time, and by the time we added up all that we had spent, and it was fine, but they were done with the game by the third inning. They were looking to eat ice cream out of plastic hats. That was their big thing. And we added it up. I think it cost us $350. And we said, as a family of four, are we going to do that again? And the answer was no. And we never did.
31: Yeah. You know, it's expensive. And especially when you have kids and everything. But if take your family of four to one of these games, it's probably going to cost you $4,000.
5: That's it. That's wild. Well, it's been great speaking with you. Enjoy the tournament.
31: Thanks very much, Mike. Have a great day.
5: Richard Powers, associate professor at the Rodman School of Management at U of T. And I'll be honest with you, I love sports. I'd rather sit and listen to the Blue Jays as I did in the backyard on Sunday, or watch a game from the comfort of my couch. I know it's not helping the organizations that are selling those tickets, but you know, maybe indirectly it is, thanks to rights fees. But overall, yeah, it's something you've got to think about, especially if you've got a family. It's maybe a one-time thing that you do it anymore. This is London Live on 980 CFPL.
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5: We have had quite a day in London, Ontario. We have the jubilation of a late goal by Kyle Larin that lifted Team Canada into a 1-1 tie with Bosnia-Herzegovina in the first World Cup match ever played on Canadian soil. But we also have a very serious situation that took place this morning. And that took place at the Good Life Fitness, which is at Sherwood Forest Mall. So if you want a picture coming up Wonderland Road going north toward Sherwood Forest Mall, if you turned on Gainsborough and then you turned into where the mall is, Good Life Fitness is actually on the right. And we have a few details, but we can provide you with the latest information right now on 980 CFPL because we are joined by Detective Inspector with London Police Services, Sean Travis. Inspector Travis, thank you so much for being here.
13: You're welcome, Mike. Thanks for inviting me on the show.
5: Inspector Travis, we had heard very early this morning about a vehicle that had crashed through a wall or into a wall at Good Life Fitness. Can you take us back to when police first received the call?
13: I can, Mike, but before I get into some of those details, I just want to acknowledge that for our community and for the families and people involved in this collision, it's a very frightening and difficult event, and our thoughts and prayers basically go out to the family and those affected by this incident. What I can confirm about the investigation is that at approximately 7:40 this morning, emergency crews were dispatched to Sherwood Forest Mall, which is the Good Life location, 1225 Wonderland Road North. The 911 call reported that a vehicle had struck the west side of the shopping center in the building. Emergency services, being the London Police, the London Fire Department, and London Middlesex Paramedic Services, all responded to the scene to find that a vehicle had drove through the exterior of the wall, entering the building, and basically entered the fitness center. At the time of the collision, there were several individuals inside, and several people were injured and taken to hospital. After paramedics transported everyone to hospital, we've continued with our investigation throughout the day, which is complex and evolving. We have numerous areas of our department involved. The road safety section and the major crime unit are currently at scene, continuing to investigate, gather evidence, and determine what happened.
14: Did the vehicle make it all the way through the wall?
13: Yes, the vehicle entered the building.
14: And do we know what kind of vehicle it was?
13: Yeah, we do. Obviously, it was a Jeep-style vehicle.
14: We're talking with London Police Detective Inspector Sean Travis. Inspector Travis, we understand that seven people were taken to hospital. What was happening inside Good Life Fitness at that time? Do we know that?
13: Particularly where the vehicle entered, happened to be a fitness area of the group, or a fitness area of the club, where there was a group fitness class.
14: And one of the other things that we understand is that the vehicle was known to have accelerated prior to hitting the building. Do we have any indication as to what that might mean?
13: Well, the investigation that we have right now suggests that this was an intentional act. And as such, it is being conducted as a criminal investigation as an intentional act as a result of that.
14: Now, people are going to hear intentional act, and a word that was put before London Police Chief Tai Trung is going to come up, and that is an act of terrorism. Is there any indication of that?
13: So at this point, in acknowledging that in London, we have recently had the anniversary of the June 6th Intentional Terrorism Act, I can confirm that understanding this, the gravity of this event for our community, and want to reassure that we have no information at this point to indicate that this is an act of terrorism or terrorism-related event.
14: Inspector Travis, what sorts of things will you need from the public in helping with this investigation?
13: Well, at this point, understanding that the area still remains an active crime scene, you know, that to avoid that area, that the police are actively working diligently to dedicate resources assigned to the investigation so that we can get an accurate picture of the events. But as well, anyone with information related to this event, any knowledge of it, they're encouraged to report to police to assist the investigation.
14: And if you do have something like that, if you, for whatever reason, happen to have video, or if you have an eyewitness account, and we understand that there were eyewitnesses, in fact, we'll hear from some of them a little later on, you are able to give London Police a call at 519-661-5670, which is the non-emergency line, and you can give that information, or you can certainly call Crime Stoppers, 1-800-222-TIPS. Investigations like this, Inspector Travis, is there ever a time frame in terms of how long people should know to avoid the area?
13: I would expect the police presence to continue for at least another 24 hours. I'd like to reaffirm in this case that there is no belief of an ongoing danger to the public. We've arrested an individual, and we will provide further investigative details as we, as appropriate and in a timely fashion.
14: Inspector Travis, have charges been laid against this individual?
13: Arrests, as the investigation is progressing, yes, an arrest has been made with the intention of laying criminal charges against the individual.
14: Okay. Anything else you think the public needs to know?
13: No, I think I've covered that we believe that there's no more ongoing threat to the community, which is important. And just want to reassure the public that once again, we're the London Police is very engaged and very sensitive to the needs of the community and their need to know.
14: Inspector Travis, we really thank you for your time today.
13: You're very welcome.
14: That is London Police Detective Inspector Sean Travis. And this is just one of those difficult things to come to terms with. You go to a fitness class in the morning, as many people do. It's Friday. You have an opportunity to go and do what you always do. Get your heart pumping. Get going on a day. You're probably thinking about the weekend and what is ahead. And next thing you know, there is something absolutely awful taking place where a vehicle does enter the building through a brick wall. And there are pictures that indicate that there is a major hole. And two things certainly stand out. One is the fact that London Police, very quickly in their investigation, let it be known that the vehicle accelerated prior to hitting the building. And you just heard from Detective Inspector Travis, they believe this was an intentional act. Now, that is different than terrorism, but they do believe this was an intentional act. And of all the intentional things that you can do, how do you get to a point where this is one that you take part in? That's the thing that I think many people who follow this story are going to be grappling with for a long time. We'll continue to follow the story. We'll hear from London Police Chief Ty Truong a little later on this hour. We are also going to hear from some eyewitnesses. Our own Devin Peacock was able to go to the location of where this vehicle struck the wall at Good Life Fitness and entered Good Life Fitness right near Sherwood Forest Mall. It's essentially right on that property. Again, if you picture you're going north on Wonderland, you take a left on Gainsborough, and you just go up just a little bit, and you can turn into the mall. If you live in that end of the city, how many times have you done that in your life? And Good Life Fitness is on the right. And as Inspector Travis said, the vehicle entered through the west side of the building. There was a fitness class taking place. We do know that one individual was pinned beneath the vehicle. We do know from London Police Chief Ty Truong that there are seven people who were taken to hospital. A code orange was called at London Health Sciences Center, which is a code that is put in place when you know that there could be a number of individuals being brought in with potentially serious injuries, and they were able to divert some of the things that they were doing and warn patients who might be looking to come in that there was an emergency situation taking place. So we thank everybody who was involved in that at London Health Sciences Center. The other thing that has been made known is that London Police were on the scene incredibly quickly. So thank you for that action. And first responders were there incredibly quickly. 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
5: This is London Live. My name is Mike Stubbs, and we had a lot of talk on one particular episode of London Live about landlords and about good ones, bad ones, things that tenants go through, and it was a really healthy conversation. And this was long after we had dealt with the rent eviction bylaw, which we've talked about a lot on London Live. And this is something that went into place hoping that we could see those things that certain landlords would put in to say, I got to do work on this. And then next thing you know, somebody finds somewhere else to live because they have to. And that particular unit is rented for big time dollars. We had a chance to talk with Acorn's Jordan Smith, and we talked about the rent eviction bylaw and more. Here's Jordan. And the effect the bylaws had.
28: No, actually, absolutely. The bylaw has had a tremendous effect. This, for at least as far as closing this particular loophole that we were seeing being exploited at scale across the city. Over the past year, we've seen a complete reduction. I haven't personally met any tenants who are experiencing this the issue of being rent evicted, you know, being evicted in bad faith for renovation since this bylaw's passed. So it's really, really good news.
5: How much of a surprise is that, given what you were hearing before, where you had an awful lot of people who would be worried about that or going through that, to now you're saying you're not finding anybody dealing with it?
28: Yeah, and to be clear, like, this isn't problem solved, because like, the rent eviction, this loop, this particular loophole where landlords were using the guise of like, necessary extensive renovations that would require the tenant to be moved out, like to just be displaced. Seeing that loophole exploited in bad faith at scale. And essentially what this bylaw did is it put in place regulation and checks and balances enough that actually if the tenant genuinely needed to be displaced for these renovations to take place, then they'd have to go through the proper protocols. And we're seeing that the reality is none of those potential cases were legit, because it hasn't happened since this bylaw has come into effect. It just isn't happening anymore.
5: We're talking right now with Jordan Smith, chair of the local Acorn chapter, and we are talking about the year kind of in review. March 2025 is when we saw the so-called rent eviction bylaw go into place, and here we are a year and a bit later, and as Jordan says, they're not running into those N13 complaints that we used to be seeing. So you say that things aren't perfect. What would you say is a concern right now for tenants then?
28: So we've closed one loophole, and we're really gratified that we've closed this one loophole. But what we're seeing still happening, really, and at scale across the city, is that our own bylaws aren't being enforced. Every tenant in Ontario has the right to a clean and safe environment. They have the right to repairs being done in a timely manner. That's the biggest thing that we're seeing not happening in this city for many tenants who live in poor and moderate income households, and in part poor and moderate income neighborhoods. They're going to their landlords. The landlords will often use neglect as an excuse to, there's a lot of neglect going on, so repairs not being done. There's a lot of pest issues going on in this city that aren't being treated in good faith. And what's actually we're seeing a strong rise in, and one of the reasons that we really need a system of proactive bylaw enforcement in this city is lying and gaslighting. If you can imagine, one of the issues that tenants run into, often it's vulnerable tenants or poor, poor and moderate income, and they really have no place to go if they run into trouble with their landlords. And so and the landlords know this, and so the tenants are often scared to complain. They're often scared to say up. They're scared to speak up and stand up for their rights. But also what happens more and more is and there's no rules against the landlords issuing false notices and outright lying to tenants in many cases about what their rights are and about what they have a right to and don't have a right to in Ontario. And we'll see so many cases, and it's shocking because we meet these people on the ground. And again, I can't reiterate enough, these aren't isolated incidents. This is something that's happening at scale across the city, where landlords are really abusing their tenants, mistreating their tenants, and telling them one thing, telling them they don't have the right to certain things, or they don't have the right, or the onus is on them to pay for these repairs after the fact. And it's abhorrent. And there is a solution. There is a policy solution at hand that we're landlord registration for a program. That we're pushing hard for in this city, until that happens, we're seeing a lot of vulnerable, of the most vulnerable tenants in this city who are getting mistreated systemically by bad faith landlords.
5: We're talking with the chair of the local chapter of Acorn, Jordan Smith, and we're looking at obviously the renovation bylaw, but as Jordan says, there are still some issues that exist. When we do bring this up, we tend to hear that it's a small number of bad faith landlords, and that you've got a lot of landlords who are great and who are doing things the right way, but the bad ones are the ones that are really the focus here. Do we need something to maybe just

0: human connection and a little bit more of a direct accountability when things aren't going right in their units. But what we're seeing and what Acorn's seeing, and this has been going on for 6 years, this has happened. We see this is happening at scale across the city. Once a landlord, and we're talking about the corporate, 80% of Londoners who rent live under corporate landlords in this city. And it's the corporate landlords that once they realize that a loophole exists where they can literally lie to their tenants, or they can bully their tenants, or they can mislead their tenants in any which way, they work it into a playbook and then they apply that at scale. So this is not just isn't happening in a few isolated buildings. This is happening to entire neighborhoods across the city. And that's why we need some common sense regulation in here and get some licensing for our landlords.
1: Jordan, really appreciate you taking the time to speak with us this afternoon. Thank you.
0: Thank you so much. It was a pleasure talking with you.
1: That is Jordan Smith from Acorn. Little bit on how things have gone in the last year since the rent eviction bylaw was put in place, and some concerns about now. We will continue to go back and forth with landlords and tenants. And remember, there are good landlords out there. Just keep in mind, it's like finding good managers. Seek out a good manager, and they'll help to take you far in your work. Seek out a good landlord, and they'll make sure that your home is what you're hoping that it can be. This is London Live on 980 CFPL.
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6: From the national newsroom of the Canadian Press, I'm Naira Ahmed. The FIFA World Cup is moving to Canada's west coast today as Australia faces Turkey in the first tournament game at Vancouver's BC Place. This Vancouver resident was in attendance for Canada's first ever World Cup point after a 1-1 draw with Bosnia-Herzegovina on Friday, taking the game in from a watch party in Vancouver.
7: The energy was great. You know, I feel that everybody here was really excited about having the World Cup in Vancouver, or in Canada, all up. Everybody really excited about it, cheering on for Canada. It's a sea of red, which is really exciting as well. Yeah, nice vibe.
6: Before the match, two men from Germany were arrested after police officers were assaulted at Toronto Stadium.
8: Police say they responded to an altercation in the stands on Friday afternoon, and items were thrown at officers when they tried to eject a fan from the stadium. Police say two officers suffered minor injuries, and two people were arrested associated with a Bosnian fan group. A 25-year-old and a 27-year-old have each been charged with assaulting a peace officer. John Kennedy, The Canadian Press.
6: Saturday's game marks the start of Vancouver's seven-match World Cup schedule. Canada's next two matches against Qatar on June 18th and Switzerland on June 24th will both be played in Vancouver. Meanwhile, Prime Minister Mark Carney is continuing his trip in Europe, now in Ireland. Today he is set to drum up business and investment with European peers and visit his ancestor's home on the Emerald Isle. He is scheduled to meet with Ireland's head of government, Micheál Martin, and attend a welcoming ceremony at Dublin Castle.

0: The head of the Ireland-Canada Business Association says the bonds between the two countries are strong since the 1800s, when Canada took in thousands fleeing famine in Ireland.
1: That has been evidenced and memorialized through sculptures, through foundation parks, memorial parks, funded by both the Ireland and the Irish and the Canadian government. And in particularly in Ireland Park in Toronto, you'll see that. And you'll see it in Montreal, and you'll see it in different cities. So that's really important to us, the history.
0: An estimated 4.5 million Canadians have Irish ancestry. That's almost 15% of the population. And two police officers in Quebec have been suspended over racism allegations. 14 others were also reassigned in the borough of Montreal Nord. Montreal police say it all stems from allegations of discriminatory and racist behavior towards citizens. La Presse and Radio Canada had reported the allegations included officers cutting the hair of racialized citizens to turn into trophies. Police have since confirmed those reports. The two suspended officers are now under investigation regarding possible violations of the criminal code. 14 other officers were reassigned to tasks that do not require contact with any citizens involved in the investigation. And Montreal's mayor has asked the provincial government to accelerate the implementation of body cameras for police officers. This is the Canadian Press. In sports, there are four World Cup games, including one in Vancouver, where Australia plays Turkey on a newly installed natural grass surface, a temporary pitch built over BC Place Stadium's artificial turf. Elsewhere, Qatar plays Switzerland, Brazil meets Morocco, and Scotland faces Haiti. The Toronto Blue Jays will be aiming to win two in a row this afternoon when they host the New York Yankees in the middle set of a three-game weekend series. Meanwhile, the New York Knicks can win the Larry O'Brien Championship Trophy tonight with the win in Texas. The Knicks lead the best of seven NBA Finals 3-1 over the San Antonio Spurs, who blew a 29-point lead in Game 4. The Grey Cup champions Saskatchewan Roughriders host the BC Lions today in the CFL season opener for both West Division teams. And Ben James has a one-shot lead heading into today's third round at the RBC Canadian Open. From the Canadian Press, I'm Naira Ahmed.
2: Welcome, everybody, to another Life Shouldn't Hurt episode. I'm Grant Fedoric. This is also Anita Cassidy. Say hi, Anita.
3: Hi.
2: And give us a laugh, because I think everybody's tuning in for that.
3: Well, we always start the show, and I'm already laughing.
2: I know, because do you know why I ask Anita every time, do you know what we're going to talk about?
3: I say, nope.
2: And then she laughs.
3: And he says, I do.
2: I do, because I do know. Do you know what we're going to talk about today, Anita?
3: I don't.
2: Do you know what the show's about?
3: No.
2: No, we've been doing it for a year. I think you do.
3: I can't remember.
2: Okay.
3: I have a really short memory.
2: Really?
3: You probably just told me, but I don't know.
2: No,
3: I just roll with it,
2: no,
3: Grant.
2: I meant in general, do you know what our show is
3: oh,
2: about?
3: Oh, our show? Like, Life Shouldn't Hurt. Okay. Yeah. I thought you meant this specific show.
2: Oh, my goodness.
3: I just walk in and do the thing. I don't know.
2: I am having so much fun doing these shows, because it's just... No, but do you know what? I want to talk about men.
3: Perfect.
2: What do you know?
3: I'm married to one.
2: What do you know about men, Anita?
3: I grew up with some. I married one. I own one. One's my child.
2: Oh, you own one too. Okay. That's interesting.
3: What do you know about men, Grant?
2: I don't know a lot about men, but you know what I do know about men?
3: Tell me.
2: I know that men have pelvic health issues too.
3: They sure do.
2: That's what I wanted to talk about with you, because I think this is something that keeps coming up. Heidi and I have talked about it quite a bit, but with our pelvic health team, I think that there's this, I think we're doing a good job, not great yet, on the stigma around incontinence and pelvic health issues for women.
3: Yeah.
2: And we're talking about bladder control, bowel control, sexual function, different things like that. But, you know, men have those issues too.
3: And don't talk about it.
2: No. Yeah. And I don't, and as much as women don't talk about it or weren't talking about it, men really don't want to talk about it.
3: Yeah.
2: And I wanted to kind of, let's get this out there. Let's talk about it. Pelvic health physio for men, it's probably one of the most under-recognized but high impact areas of today's physio, in my opinion. Because let's be serious. Like, it's more than just Kegels, which is what most people think of when they think of pelvic health. And there are so many things now, and we've talked about so many different topics on this show. We've talked about cancer. So let's talk about that. What about prostate cancer and the effect of a prostatectomy?
3: Huge, yeah.
2: And what occurs as a result of a prostatectomy and is not talked about oftentimes. Erectile dysfunction is one common one. Incontinence.
3: Yeah.
2: Pain.
3: Yeah.
2: Significant amounts of pain. And yes, having it done is going to lead to an obviously as being done so that you can live longer. But just like our episode, we talked about cancer rehab. And so what now? Okay, now it's been done, but I'm left with this. And why can't I live a great life knowing that I'm going to have a long, many years to enjoy it? Why shouldn't I enjoy it?
3: A lot of men I've treated, or a lot of patients of mine, have gone in for prostate surgery and they come out and they're surprised by all of those things and they haven't been referred to where they can get help for it, just telling them that time will heal.
2: Yes. And I just sat up in my chair and got excited for a minute because this is a huge area. I think that education is, it plays a huge role in everything we do, and expectations matter so much. So going into something and not knowing what the possible outcomes, or glossing them over,
3: yeah,
2: and only going, okay, yeah, yeah, but not me, that won't happen to me. That's not true. It's quite commonly gonna, it can occur.
3: Yeah.
2: And while women have more procedures that impact the pelvic floor, which is true,
3: yeah,
2: you know, that typically is the case, and it, right up to having babies.
3: Absolutely.
2: Obviously. So more common. It doesn't mean that it's not common in men too.
3: Yeah.
2: And age-related changes can play a role too. So we're talking about things like pelvic pain, like chronic prostatitis, can be managed, can be helped. Pudendal neuralgia, that's pain from a nerve that arises from the pelvic floor. Tailbone pain, testicular pain, post-prostatectomy recovery, low back and hip pain. I have patients that I'm having trouble with. They're doing great. They're recovering from what I've dealt with, but I know that there's more going on, and they've been doing core exercises, but we're not getting there. And I recognize that they've got some issues around their pelvic floor. And yes, there are things that can be done. So I wanted to have a conversation, open everybody's eyes and ears, I guess, because we're not really on TV.
3: It's more ears.
2: Right. Yeah. It's a matter of speak, which often I get wrong. But anyways, to the concept of pelvic health and pelvic rehab isn't just for women.
3: It's for men. It's for women. It's for children.
2: Right.
3: So there's everybody's affected by this, and we all have a pelvic floor.
2: And somebody just probably went children, and an example would be bedwetting is mm-hmm. a good example. And I think a lot of times I learned a lot having our experts on the show and chatting with them about what impact incontinence and such on children, but also the fact that many times, interestingly, bedwetting can occur because of the fact that oftentimes children are constipated and the parents aren't recognizing that that's the case. But these little people, when their bowel fills, there's only so much room down there. And so it puts pressure on the bladder. And then unfortunately at night, they're bedwetting. So there's a few different things, and we'll have an expert. We should have one of our experts back on the show to talk specifically about pediatric incontinence and stuff like that, and different things that they can do. I love to chat. I've got the experience and I've been around it, and I can carry on a great conversation, but it's always best coming from the people who are actually treating it.
3: Not us.
2: Well, I mean, it's not me.
3: It's not me.
2: Right. But let's talk about the Amcella chair. Here's a good example of where technology comes in handy, men. I'll tell you, talking about this area and the thought or the concept or the process. So on women, when we're assessing the tone or the strength or what is going on as far as the pelvic floor, there can be an internal exam. And on women, internal exam is through the vagina. In men, it's rectally. And that's uncomfortable for me to say it even, or for somebody to hear it. And a lot of men probably change the channel right there. They were like, forget it.
3: But if you're dealing with issues like this,
2: right,
3: and there is a fix,
2: yes,
3: there are different routes. And now there's new technology that can help with some of these without having an internal exam.
2: Correct. And if we can get to the I almost threw a pun out there. But if we can get to the bottom of what's causing the problem, if we can get to that and we can get to the source of the issue through conversation, through history, and without an internal exam, there are treatments that are available for people who have weakness, if that's the issue, or even high tone. And Amcella chair is a good example. Anita, why don't you talk about the Amcella chair for people who are listening?
3: So the Amcella chair is a technology out there that actually, I joke to everybody, it looks like a big toilet. And so you sit fully clothed.
2: But it's a chair. It's not a toilet because
3: well,
2: there's no...
3: Does it not look like a toilet?
2: It's the shape of one, but it's a chair.
3: Right. Yeah.
2: There's nothing open underneath.
3: No, you're right.
2: Right.
3: And so you are sitting on this chair.
2: Yeah.
3: fully clothed, which is handy, and it's delivering high-intensity, focused electromagnetic stimulation to your pelvic floor muscles. Right. So in incontinence, there tends to be a mix between weakness and sometimes increased tone, which can affect how well the muscles are contracting.
2: Right.
3: And the Emcella chair you sit on, it's a 28-minute session,
2: yep,
3: and you are doing essentially 11,000 Kegels in that 28-minute session.
2: So fully clothed.
3: Fully clothed.
2: So men, this is where it comes in handy. Yeah. You are getting this treatment. You can sit on a chair fully clothed. And through a session, let's talk about men. I'm a man, so I'm going to say it. We typically, when it comes to this stuff, we're lazy. I want it to just be done for me.
3: Well, you read your magazine.
2: Right.
3: And you,
2: and so this fits for somebody like me. Yeah. And it plays a role in many different areas. It can help with urinary incontinence for men, stress incontinence, urge incontinence. It can help to strengthen the pelvic floor. So if pelvic floor is the issue as far as your lower back pain goes, it's a very minimally invasive, if I'd say non-invasive, really, kind of approach to it. But here, let's go one step further, men. We're talking, it can also help with sexual function. It can help with sexual sensation, sexual function. So if there's one thing that people are out there going, okay, sign me up, it might be that. But if it makes a difference in your health, and that's what this is all about, as far as your pelvic floor dysfunction goes, that's why we're talking about Emcella chair right now. No needles, no surgery, no internal probes. Fully clothed. So we happen to have invested in this because we saw the value. We've got one running and it's been very successful for us. Thought we would share it. If you're looking for more information, feel free to check out our website, leadingedgephysio.com. We have a bunch of information from everything on pelvic health to the Emcella chair to different technologies that we are offering for people who are needing recovery. Hey, on that note, let's change gears because we're going to be joined by Dr. Stephanie Garner, and she's going to be talking about something called giant cell arteritis. I'm going to leave it there because you're going to want to find out what that all is. I'm going to leave the mystery. Come back after the break. I'm Grant Fedor. That's Anita Cassidy. This is Life Shouldn't Hurt on the Chorus Radio Network.
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2: I'm delighted to introduce my guest today, Dr. Stephanie Garner, a rheumatologist at South Health Campus in Calgary. Now, Dr. Garner has dedicated her career to helping patients navigate the complex world of autoimmune and musculoskeletal conditions, bringing both cutting-edge expertise and a compassionate approach to care. Her work focuses on improving quality of life for people living with chronic illnesses such as arthritis, lupus, and other rheumatic diseases, conditions that often challenge not just the body, but the spirit. Known for her ability to translate complex science into practical advice, that's why we've got Dr. Garner here today, because she can empower all of us across this country to take an active role in your health journey. Beyond the clinic, she's a strong advocate for advancing rheumatology in Canada, contributing to research, education, and community awareness. It's a privilege to have you with us today, Dr. Garner. Thanks for being with us.
12: Thanks so much, and thanks for the kind introduction.
2: Hey, I love to hear people's backstory. So I want to start there. The Dr. Garner before Dr. Garner became Dr. Garner. Where did you start your career and what got you to where you are now treating in this area?
12: So my neighbor when I was probably 6 or 7 was a rheumatologist.
2: Oh.
12: And rheumatologists specialize in autoimmune disease, often affecting the joints, but can also affect other organs. And I did Take Your Kid to Work Day with her when I was in grade 7.
2: Wow.
12: I fainted watching her do a joint injection, but absolutely loved it. And so decided medicine was for me. So did some training. I moved around quite a bit. I did undergrad at McGill and did a master's degree and then medical school. And then I did internal medicine in Calgary, which was residency training. And then I did further training in rheumatology at McMaster University. And when I was there, I loved caring for patients with vasculitis because it's autoimmune disease that affects blood vessels. So it can present really differently in individual patients and takes a lot of sleuthing around charts and talking to other colleagues. We often have multiple organs involved, so the heart, the lungs, the kidney. So it's a lot of coordinating care between other specialists and getting sort of the patient on the right track and getting a diagnosis and then getting them on treatment. So it's a nice patient population to deal with, and it's always a great puzzle to work out.
2: I think that's something we have so much in common is this passion for solving complex problems, but on the other side of it, helping patients live fuller, healthier lives. I love that story. Now, Dr. Garner, you're here to shed light on an overlooked but significant condition that can cause sudden and permanent blindness among Canadians over 50. So let's begin. What exactly is giant cell arteritis, GCA? So I think we'll stick with the term giant cell arteritis so that people know what we're talking about. But what is it?
12: So when we talk about arthritis, which most people are common with, such as osteoarthritis, itis means inflammation. And in the terms of arthritis, it means inflammation of the joints, so osteoarthritis. It can mean pain. And in giant cell arteritis, it means inflammation of your blood vessels. And this is a disease that affects the large blood vessels in your body, so the aorta, which is the main blood vessel in your chest and stomach that lead sends blood to your extremities, so your arms and your legs, and those blood vessels can get inflamed. And when they do, it causes a blockage or decreased flow to the blood, to the other organs or to your extremities. And what we worry about, particularly in this disease, is a decreased blood flow to the eye or to the brain, which can cause vision loss or stroke. And it's very much like, well, most of us are used to thinking about heart attacks. So in a heart attack, you get narrowing of the blood vessel and you don't get enough blood to the heart, and that's where you get a heart attack. And the same sort of idea, you're getting not enough blood flow, which can cause problems downstream.
13: And people would know this disease. It's got a few other names. Am I right? I did a bunch of research, temporal arteritis or Horton's disease. Or, am I correct there?
12: No, I did have a resident ask me recently about Horton's disease.
13: Okay.
12: I said, I don't think we've called it that in as long as I've been in training, but definitely Horton's disease comes up. And then temporal arteritis would be the other term. There's a few nuances. But if you're over the age of 50 and you've got the giant's arteritis, we usually use that term now. There's a few other types of vasculitis that can affect the temporal artery, which is the artery sort of at the on the side of your face. And sometimes that's when we call it temporal arteritis, when it's associated with some other conditions.
13: Why do you think it's so, it's not well recognized? This is one that I had to kind of look up, and we treat patients with different rheumatic diseases every day, and yet I still had to go back and kind of look this one up for myself. So it's not commonly talked about. It's not that recognized. Why do you think that is?
12: Well, it is an uncommon disease, although in rheumatology, we kind of live in a world of rare disease.
13: Right.
12: But there's been a lot of patient research done that shows that there's often several weeks, 6 to 9 weeks delay from symptom onset to someone making the diagnosis. Mm. And that's when you've got a headache or you've got vision changes. Sometimes this disease just affects the blood vessels in the chest. And in that case, the delayed diagnosis can be 6 to 9 months.
13: Mm.
12: And it's because it presents, patients might feel unwell, so just tired and maybe achy, like often overlaps with something called polymyalgia rheumatica, so it's
13: right.
12: Pain and stiffness in the hips and shoulders, and we're looking for a new onset headache. And when you think about it, there's a lot of reasons for people to have headaches, and there's a lot of reasons to feel tired or have fevers, and often it sort of gets mistaken for migraines, or maybe you've had a cold or flu recently and it's a viral infection. And we just don't have enough knowledge in the community about the disease. So that's where one of the things we're trying to do with the Vasculitis Foundation is get more awareness in emergency rooms and with family docs and internists about the disease so we pick it up sooner.
13: That's fantastic. So if you're a doc out there, you're listening to this show, you should be paying attention to Dr. Stephanie Garner. She's a rheumatologist at South Campus or South Health Campus in Calgary. And we're talking about exactly that. We are talking about giant cell arteritis. Now, let's get into some of those symptoms. You mentioned a few of them. They seem to be vague to me. So some of them are quite vague. Is that part of the reason? I guess you said that's kind of part of the reason why misdiagnosis or slow diagnosis. What should people be looking for?
12: So the classic symptom is a new onset headache in someone over the age of 50. And generally speaking, your risk of this disease goes up with the age. So most commonly our patients are in their sort of 70s, 80s. And it's a new onset headache that's not relieved by over-the-counter medications. So if you try some Tylenol, acetaminophen, or ibuprofen, the headache doesn't go away and it lasts longer than 24 hours. And this is usually a new type of headache. It can be any headache. It can be at the front of your head or the back of the head or just a general pain all over. And often that's sort of the grumbling symptom that the patients have. And as I tell my patients when they get referred to see me for this condition, there's probably 100 different causes of headaches. I'm an expert in one type. And
13: right.
12: Sometimes it's very difficult for family docs and other physicians to figure out, which one of the 100 types of headaches it is. But what we really tell patients, you've got a new onset headache that's not going away, lasting more than 24 hours, you definitely should get checked out.
13: Yeah.
12: Some of the other symptoms is something called jaw claudication, which is effectively angina of the jaw. So you get narrowing of the blood vessels, just like when you're having coronary artery disease and you have heart attacks, and you get pain in your jaw the more you chew your food. And when you stop and rest, the pain should get better. Other common symptoms is pain and stiffness in the hips and shoulders. And that's for patients that come in and say they can't blow dry their hair, or they're having trouble brushing their hair because you're having trouble getting your arms up. And when you wake up in the morning, you're stiff and you're having trouble getting moving for more than an hour. Those are sort of the symptoms we're looking for. And when you do go to your family doctor, we usually do a blood test. It's called a C-reactive protein, and it's an inflammatory marker. And it's almost always elevated in this condition. And then there's another blood test we can do called an erythrocyte sedimentation rate. It's kind of the older version of a C-reactive protein. So we just recommend seeing your family doc, and they'll order this blood work.
13: When we come back after the break, we're going to talk a little bit more about this condition so that people are aware of it. And we're going to talk about some treatment. We're going to talk about advances in care. We got a lot more to talk about. We are joined by Dr. Stephanie Garner and Grant Fedorek on the Chorus Radio Network.
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15: A beloved 75-year-old man washing up, getting ready for bed, is brutally beaten and killed. 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
13: Did you know that giant cell arteritis, one of the hallmark symptoms is pain when combing your hair or chewing food? How about combing your hair? We're joined by Dr. Stephanie Garner, and she's a rheumatologist working in Calgary, and we're talking about giant cell arteritis. But I want to know where the combing your hair comes in.
12: Yeah, so as you can imagine, you've got blood vessels that feed, you know, all of your organs, your heart, your lungs, your kidneys, and also your the muscles of your jaw, and then they feed the nerves on your face and your head. So you can get pain and sensitivity when you're brushing your hair because you're not getting enough blood flow to that area. Some patients actually have come into hospital and the diagnosis has been missed. Sometimes I'm the third person to see the patient, and really I'm just sort of seeing them because they're not really sure what's going on and they've got a markedly elevated C-reactive protein. And I had we have patients who sort of tell MERD, the ambulance personnel, they don't have a headache, and they tell the eMERGE doc they don't have a headache, and they tell the internist they don't have a headache. But then when I see them and I'm sort of going, well, I don't know what this is. I don't know why you're inflammatory. So they go, oh, well, my scalp hurts.
13: Ah.
12: But it's not a headache. So it's sensitivity to the skin because, again, anytime you're not getting enough blood flow, something's going to hurt.
13: And we talked about some of the symptoms being so overlapping. How about them overlapping symptoms of a stroke? Or is stroke also something that can be going on at the same time as this?
12: Yes, unfortunately, we do sometimes see patients present with a stroke because you can get narrowing in the arteries that lead to your brain and inflammation in those arteries. So sometimes patients will present with a stroke. They often present it's typically recurrent stroke, so they have a couple of strokes. And when they get admitted to hospital, that's picked up on when they do the brain imaging. What we really worry about, and as a rheumatologist, I do call for the hospitals, and I'm pretty much never called overnight, with the exception of giant cell arteritis, because the most common problem we see is vision loss, and that's because the blood vessels at the back of the eye can get inflamed and blocked off. And that's sort of what keeps us up at night when we worry about patients. And that's a medical emergency for us. So often it's the emergency room physician or the eye specialist, the ophthalmologist who's phoning to say, could this be going on? We're quite concerned. So any new onset vision loss should definitely get assessed by an ophthalmologist or by an optometrist, whatever you can get access to. But sudden vision loss should be... that's when you should definitely go to the emergency department.
13: So this is true multidisciplinary care. It takes kind of all areas of expertise, from their primary care to the rheumatologist to the ophthalmologist. It might be an optometrist in this case even, who's picking up on this and saying there's something going on.
12: Exactly. And that's often why the diagnosis gets missed, because you know, if you've got a neurologist who's a brain specialist, they're an expert in all types of headaches.
13: Right.
12: They sort of might miss the overlap with, oh, they've got this pain and stiffness in their hips and shoulders. Or the ophthalmologists, they're usually outstanding in picking this up, and it's always on their differential.
13: Mm-hmm.
12: But sometimes people will come in, with jaw pain, and they actually end up meeting me because they were referred by their dentist to the eMERGE, because the dentist is sort of going, this isn't a dental problem. And that's why it's often tricky to pick up.
13: But there's a lot of symptoms like that from your perspective, that those are the things that will cue you. So, for instance, ankylosing spondylitis, one of the things that we'll notice is somebody with achy lower back, sacral pain. But then they've on top of it, they've got inflammation of their eyes. They get a lot of, you know, that kind of a thing. You start putting together these patterns and somebody like yourself is going to pick them up. I guess that's the value in having these conversations out loud for people to know, you know, that they can kind of help in this differential diagnosis.
12: Exactly. And when we teach our trainees, sort of we say, you know, once you start to get more than one organ involved, that's when you really do start to think about autoimmune disease, and particularly rheumatology diseases, because our diseases tend to cross over and they might cause trouble, you know, with the heart and the kidneys. And you need sort of the expertise to look at both of those.
13: We're talking to Dr. Stephanie Garner. She's a rheumatologist in Calgary, and we're talking about giant cell arteritis. a not so common issue in the body, inflammation of the vessels, and can cause all kinds of problems. And we've been talking about that. I want to know about management. What's the direction that we're going? What kind of treatment is available for people with this condition?
12: So the first line treatment between, the first thing we do is give steroids.
13: Mm-hmm.
12: So if you've got any ischemic complications, you've had a, which means a stroke or vision loss, we admit patients to hospital and we give them IV steroids for a couple of days, and then we'll discharge them home on oral steroids. So they'll get the most common oral steroid we use is prednisone, and we'll taper it over several months. So prednisone is a great drug. It works really well at treating this disease, but it's very poorly tolerated. So it's got a list of side effects as long as my arm. High blood pressure, diabetes, thin bones, thin skin, easy bruising, and it can cause significant anxiety and sleep disturbance. So
13: edema really, and swelling as well.
12: Yeah, definitely. Patients will get swelling in their ankles.
13: Yeah.
12: So their disease is treated, and you know, we're protecting their eyes, but we're causing a lot of side effects. So the treatment's actually changed a lot in the past 5 to 10 years, and we now have drugs that are disease modifying that we can use to replace steroids.
13: Oh, wow. So what are those? We're not talking about, are we talking about immune medication? Are we talking about biologics? What do they look like?
12: Yeah, so we borrow often in autoimmune diseases from other conditions. Mm-hmm. So we will sometimes use methotrexate, which we commonly use in rheumatoid arthritis and other rheumatology conditions. In 2018-ish, tocilizumab, which is a biologic. It's an IL-6 inhibitor. So it's a protein, which means it has to be given as an injection. It was approved for the treatment of giant cell arthritis, and we've been using that very commonly now to treat patients. And the goal of this treatment is that it keeps patients in remission and lets us get rid of the prednisone much more quickly. So prior to these medications, patients would be on prednisone for several years or, you know, at least 1 year, which causes a lot of long-term harms in terms of bone health and cardiovascular health. So we use these drugs to replace the prednisone and keep people in remission. And then more recently, we have a new drug called upadacitinib.
13: Oh, jeez.
12: Which is approved in other rheumatic conditions and is used in inflammatory bowel disease. It's an oral pill, so it's once a day. You can take it by mouth, and that was just approved by Health Canada in the past year, and looks like it's going to get approved by the provinces to go on the provincial formularies. And that medication works similarly in terms of its efficacy to tocilizumab, but it's a pill once daily, and tocilizumab is an injection. So some people prefer injections or pills. It depends on the individual patient. These have been really game-changing for us in terms of preventing long-term harm from our treatments.
13: Are we closer to developing early detection tools or biomarkers, something that can transform how quickly this is diagnosed?
12: There's a lot of interest internationally in this, and we're doing much more imaging in giant cell arthritis than we used to. We used to just biopsy people's temporal arteries. You might have a scar along the hairline on your head. But now we're moving to ultrasound. So there's some really cool clinics across Canada. Vancouver and Montreal have great rapid access clinics for patients called fast track clinics for giant cell arthritis. So they'll see a rheumatologist, they'll get an ultrasound looking for this disease and do blood work. And they're sort of borrowed from clinics that are in Europe that really cut down on time to treatment. And the other big thing is, this disease can be a little bit tricky to diagnose, and sometimes we're not sure, and we err on the side of caution because we worry about vision loss, so we treat people with prednisone, and then we realize or we sort of decide they don't have the disease, and these clinics let us get patients off prednisone faster.
13: We're going to talk a little more giant cell arteritis when we come back, but also we're going to come up with a few tips for all of you across Canada. Give yourselves the healthiest opportunity to live, because life shouldn't hurt. I'm Grant Fedoruk. This is Life Shouldn't Hurt on the Chorus Radio Network.
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27: 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The 980 CFPL Bicentennial Battle, celebrating 200 years of London.
13: We have been talking about giant cell arteritis with Dr. Stephanie Garner, a rheumatologist in Calgary at South Campus Health. Now, she's dedicated her career to helping patients navigate this world of complex autoimmune conditions. We see them in the physio clinic quite often. We see polymyalgia. We see all of these different autoimmune diseases. I want to continue on this topic of giant cell arteritis a little bit. Dr. Garner, tell us a little bit about how prepared emergency departments and walk-in clinics are. How are they prepared to recognize this? We did touch on it a little bit, but what's going on in your world there?
12: Well, I think the emergency departments and walk-in clinics are, they're prepared, and I always say I'm quite lucky. I have to be an expert in so I know a lot about one very narrow area, and I think I would drown having to know something about everything as our eMERGE docs and family docs do.
13: Mm-hmm.
12: The problem is this is just not common. And it's also, you have to think about it, and then you have to think about probabilities. And I'd be a horrible family doctor because I would be ordering a ton of blood work and CT scans and anyone who came in with a headache.
13: Right.
12: So it's really just sort of learning about the disease. And one of the resources we've developed is the Alberta Provincial Pathways Unit developed a pathway for giant cell arteritis for physicians to refer to. And anyone can look at it. You don't have to be Alberta specific. And it talks about what to look for, what testing to order, what are the other sort of sinister causes of headaches you need to consider. And that pathway is really helpful. And then we've also got the Canadian Vasculitis Physician Group, CanVasc. We have a website with some information for physicians. We've got some great learning tools for trainees with some educational materials and webinars. And then the Vasculitis Foundation of Canada has been a great supporter of patients and the vasculitis community in Canada, and they've got a great website, and they routinely host talks and have support groups for patients, and those are all resources are available on the internet.
13: So for physicians listening out there that want more information, how would they find these websites? Are they going to search those terms that you just gave?
12: Yep. So if you just Google Alberta Provincial Pathways, giant cell arthritis, it'll come up as one of the pathways. And then CANVASC, which is CANVASC, vasculitis, that'll come up. And then the Vasculitis Foundation. And I usually tack on Canada because there are obviously international organizations too, but we do prefer some Canadian content.
13: Now, I think that one question that never came up, and I don't know why I didn't ask it because it seems so common, but what causes this? What causes giant cell arteritis?
12: We don't know, and I often get asked this in clinic.
13: Mm-hmm.
12: There's some association with some viral infections. So sometimes after a viral infection, we'll see this. What's fascinating is that sometimes it's with vasculitis, it's seasonal, so we'll see more of one type of vasculitis in the fall or spring. We don't really have a great handle on it. So often when I see patients and they ask this, I say that unfortunately it comes down to often at this point our knowledge is really whether this is bad luck or not.
13: Mm-hmm.
12: Hopefully in the next couple of years, and there's definitely research being done in Ontario and then here in Alberta and the other provinces where we're looking at large registry data from health records to see whether we can pinpoint anything that's sort of triggering it or contributing. But it is one of those conditions where often patients are completely healthy, non-smokers, no alcohol, no recreational drugs. You know, they're exercising, and all of a sudden they start feeling unwell. And it can be really difficult to deal with that when you've been healthy and you're kind of doing all the right things.
13: And I think the fact that the symptoms are vague, it's important, it's imperative for us to be very clear with people that blindness from GCA can be permanent and can come on quickly if it's not dealt with quickly. And I think that's really important to, you know, hit home how important it is for awareness amongst our professionals, but also for people out there to recognize that headaches that are going on and not being dealt with or aren't going away from common treatments, you've been doing things and it's not going away, get it investigated. It is important. We had this conversation on so many shows. It's like my comment on sudden weight loss. You lose 15 pounds and you don't know why. You haven't been trying and it just happens. You need to get that investigated. That is a red flag. These are red flags. Headaches at night, red flag. You're waking up at night from a headache, you need to get it investigated and you need to be a bit of your own advocate and make sure that you try to find out what's going on there, because these are things that can kind of come about. GCA is a very important one. It's great that you're shedding light on this. It is so important. I got a couple other questions for you, especially from the world of rheumatology, because you are so, I know you said like so humbly that you got to know a lot about one thing, but in your world of rheumatology, I think you're being way too humble. You know a lot about a lot of things in that area. You must have some really important information for people out there that have these autoimmune conditions. I know this is a broad question, but you must have a little bit of advice for people out there. Do you have some tips?
12: I think the biggest thing is being open with your providers, so your healthcare providers. So, you know, sharing your symptoms for sure. You know, it's easy to go in and tell your provider what's going on. Making sure that you're, you know, reaching for that help, as he's kind of said. Like if you do have that new onset headache or you suddenly develop swelling in your knee, you do need to get that checked out. And then it can be quite scary. Nobody really sees me who doesn't need medication, unfortunately. And rheumatology, all of our autoimmune conditions are treated with medication. And our medication sounds scary.
13: Right.
12: If you look up methotrexate, it comes up as a chemo drug.
13: Right.
12: And we're not using it in chemo dosing. You don't have any of the side effects that you do with chemotherapy, but it can be really intimidating to take the medication. So I would really encourage people to talk to their doctors about their medications and any discomfort they're having, because it's a lot easier for everyone if we can have that conversation, be open about it. If you're not sure, say you're not sure you're going to take the medication, because it's much easier to deal with that then than come back in a couple of months And maybe, you know, you were nervous and didn't feel the medication, then you're not feeling better and we're not further ahead on treatment. And then the biggest revolution in rheumatology is we have tons of drugs now for our diseases, and they all work pretty well. And some people tolerate some better than others. So if you're not tolerating your medication or getting some nausea or headache or some other symptoms, speak up and tell your provider. And we can look at switching your medications around.
13: I think this
12: And then the other key things are making sure healthy lifestyle exercise is really important.
13: I think this is brilliant pearls of wisdom for everybody out there. And I love having this conversation because a lot of people come to me and they'll say, I don't want to take medication. And it's, you know, to me, it's better living through better chemistry. But it's about finding the right things and then using those things to augment other things that you can be doing for yourself. Like you talked about diet, exercise, those common things. But even on that conversation, it's got to be specific for you, just like the medication is. What is the right exercise? What is the right diet? And when you have experts like Dr. Garner in front of you, that's the minds. Those are the people you want to listen to. They're the ones who are living in it. They're the ones with the information. And we are so fortunate in Canada to have people like you out there. Thank you for spending your time with us.
12: Oh, thanks for having me.
13: I really appreciate it. Giant cell arteritis. I think Canadians now know what it is. And I truly hope that anybody out there who is has suspicion of it is getting it dealt with. But most important, have those honest conversations with your physician and let's make sure that your life doesn't hurt.
2: 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I appreciate all you. I'm Grant Fedoruk. 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

0: everybody just around, just good vibes, good energy, and go Canada, go.
1: Tonight's match in Vancouver will also serve as the first World Cup test of BC Place's newly installed natural grass surface. The temporary pitch was built over the stadium's artificial turf and is supported by irrigation, ventilation, and UV light systems. Meanwhile, Prime Minister Mark Carney is in Ireland today to drum up business and investment with European peers and visit his ancestors' home on the Emerald Isle. Carney has arrived in Dublin, where he will meet with Micheál Martin, Ireland's head of government, and attend a welcoming ceremony at Dublin Castle. The leaders are set to hold joint media availability in the afternoon, and Carney also plans to deliver remarks and take part in a discussion on transatlantic ties between Canada and Europe. Independent grocers are welcoming the federal government's national food security strategy aimed at opening more food terminals and boosting competition. Gary Sands of the Canadian Federation of Independent Grocers says having more food terminals can improve food accessibility for rural and remote independent retailers.
2: We have to look at establishing food hubs so that we can shorten those distances across the country for those independent grocers, getting product and being able to transport it to the communities they serve.
1: Food hubs, which are part of Ottawa's $3 billion investment, would bridge the gap and serve as a distribution link, consolidating local supply and lowering shipping costs for northern and rural independent grocers. The federal government has tabled a bill to change the way Canada bars imports of products made with forced labor. The proposed legislation follows an American tariff threat, although the Liberals say the bill was not tabled solely due to pressure from the United States. It would create a public list of products that have been linked to forced labor in specific regions and require importers to prove that specific products from listed regions were not made through slavery. And in Australia, a woman was critically injured off a popular Sydney beach in the latest spat of shark attacks in the country. The woman is believed to be in her 30s and suffered serious leg and arm injuries in the attack. Three spearfishing divers have been killed by sharks off the Australian coast since May 16th, bringing the total number of fatalities in the nation this year to 4. This is the Canadian Press. In sports, there are 4 World Cup games, including one in Vancouver, where Australia plays Turkey on a newly installed natural grass surface, a temporary pitch built over BC Place Stadium's artificial turf. Elsewhere, Qatar plays Switzerland, Brazil meets Morocco, and Scotland faces Haiti. The Toronto Blue Jays will be aiming to win 2 in a row this afternoon when they host the New York Yankees in the middle set of a 3-game weekend series. Meanwhile, the New York Knicks can win the Larry O'Brien Championship Trophy tonight with the win in Texas. The Knicks lead the best of 7 NBA Finals 3-1 over the San Antonio Spurs, who blew a 29-point lead in Game 4. The Grey Cup champion Saskatchewan Roughriders host the BC Lions today in the CFL season opener for both West Division teams. And Ben James has a one-shot lead heading into today's third round at the RBC Canadian Open. From the Canadian Press, I'm Naira Ahmed.
3: Welcome to another edition of The Night Shift, and this will be an OHL Priority Selection preview as the OHL Priority Selection gets back in person for the first time since the year 2000. So picture this. Mark and Dale Hunter are purchasing the London Knights. They have actually just had all of the paperwork go through. There is one tournament left. It's the OHL Cup. They haven't done a lot of scouting. Mark knew the OHL and knew some of the players coming up, having been the general manager of the Sarnia Sting, but they hadn't necessarily been completely ready for things. They go to the OHL Cup, and they see this player from Brampton, and he is incredible. But they have the 4th pick overall. At that draft in 2000, they watched as the first pick was not Rick Nash. The 2nd pick was not Rick Nash. The 3rd pick, made by the Owen Sound Attack, started out the Owen Sound Attack select Richard Power, not Rick Nash. Mark Hunter got up and ran to the podium to say the London Knights are proud to select from

0: Hampton, Rick Nash, their first pick, and it was the last time that an OHL priority selection was held in person. We are going to talk about things that Mitch Marner is doing, things that Dakota Mermis and Landon Sim and Easton Cowan are doing, and we're also going to hear from Dave Colson on some of the area players from the Junior Knights and the Elgin Middlesex Canucks, whose names could be called at this year's OHL priority selection. But the first thing we can do is actually go to Kingston, where it is taking place. Terry Doyle is going to be hosting on the OHL website, and you can watch along. Many players are going to do that. Some players will be there in Kingston to experience this firsthand. But here is Terry, truly on location for the OHL priority selection.
1: Absolutely. Since 2003, I was going to Scarborough, the OHL headquarters, and then last year to the Cogeco headquarters in Burlington. But now I'm literally sitting in the arena in Kingston right now as preparations are underway. The setup is happening. Rigging, TV staging, cameras are all being put in place and getting set for Friday at 7 o'clock.
0: From 2001 to 2025, the OHL priority selection winds up going online. Give us a sense. I mean, you and I can both remember when these were done in person. How do you feel about being where you are and getting ready to do this in front of a live studio audience?
1: I'm kind of one of those, like, let's curious. Let's see how it goes. I think you look at it from the standpoint that I think for the families, it's going to be quite exciting. But I know David Branch, of course, the late OHL commissioner, had the idea where it was like, he didn't like looking up in the crowd and seeing that youngster that was sitting there and didn't get their name called. Now, I know for this year, they've got it more controlled where they've invited basically the top 100-ish players. So thinking is, okay, they should go in the first four or five rounds. Those who come, you shouldn't have that player still sitting here in the 12th round, for example. But that big moment, and you see it, the pictures from the NHL draft, that stand up and hugging and putting the jersey on right away and having that experience they get. I think that's going to be big for the families as well, and putting on a show. But yeah, it's going to be very interesting to see how it is as a fan event, we will call it. We see that with the NHL draft over the years where they have a fan fest. They're going to have a fan fest out front of the arena here in Kingston, turning in from that standpoint. So looking at that whole situation, I think it's going to be very interesting to see how it all plays out. And I know from an event standpoint, it is like, try it. Let's see how it goes rather than just doing the same old every year.
0: Absolutely. Terry Doyle joining us. Terry's going to be hosting the OHL priority selection, which you can watch if you're not going to be in Kingston for the fan experience at the Ontario Hockey League website. Terry, can you tell that the OHL is in Kingston already? We're still a few hours out.
1: Well, put it this way. I went to a store here in town to pick up a few things. We did some morning check over, thought we needed a few things. So we went to a store and needed a couple things, waiting to find the stock. And I talked to one of the people and, oh, what's this for? Oh, it's for your backyard, for your house. I said, no, it's actually for the draft and doing TV. He said, oh yeah, that's going on at the arena this weekend. And that's pretty cool. So the fact, one of the first people I saw, now the hotel, for example, it's decorated up with OHL priority selection stuff. Even on the sidewalks, you'll see stickers on the sidewalks in downtown Kingston with the draft logo. And from that standpoint, so there is certainly already that presence. And say, I came in here Tuesday at dinner time, so came in pretty early and already seeing that presence, and it's going to grow more and more. And then we get that point of the fan fest Friday night and everything like that. I think we're going to see that definitely the OHL has taken over downtown Kingston.
0: And Kingston hasn't hosted a Memorial Cup, and they've been in the running a couple of times, but everybody's always said that would be a fun place to have it because that downtown is right by the water. There's all kinds of stuff to do. This right here, do you think it may have like a mini 1 or 2 day Memorial Cup feel to it?
1: That's the hope, at least. And I think it's going to be interesting to see how Friday night is going to be the big one, how that then carries on to Saturday, for example. But I think, indeed, we talk about Memorial Cup, it would be great here because you and I have done enough Memorial Cups. The best ones are when you can take the city itself and then take a Memorial Cup village in a small area of the city, and with all the hotels and the arena in downtown Kingston with the waterfront, you could do that. Over the years, so many people have said, oh, I'd love to go to Memorial Cup in Kingston. And hopefully at some point they can get things put together where the event space and the arena and downtown and the hockey team can all bring it all together to be able to host this event, but the Memorial Cup, that is. But yeah, I think it's certainly just the way it's designed. There's certain cities in Canada that just are designed to host major events like this. Anyone listening has been to Halifax, for example, is a perfect city for an event like this, where everything's right in the downtown core, and Kingston is built for that as well.
0: Well, we can't wait to see what happens this time around, and there are a lot of excited players who are going to hear their names called, and they'll become the future of the Ontario Hockey League. Terry, thanks for the time. Enjoy yourself.
1: Mike, anytime.
0: That is Terry Doyle, host of the OHL Priority Selection, coming up this weekend. Again, you can check that out on the OHL's website at OntarioHockeyLeague.com. If you are not checking out the draft, we'll cover it from a local perspective. We'll have a special edition of The Night Shift, which should come out Saturday or even Sunday in its completed form, where we have all of the London Knights draft picks and all of the festivities that took place, some of the area guys who were taken. And then if you're looking for something to do as the draft is beginning and for Friday night during that first round, the London Knights are having a draft party. Here is Alex Brown, their director of marketing and game day operations, on what is happening Friday night right here in London.
2: So obviously it's super exciting. You just said it's something that hasn't happened in a long, long time. So our partners over at the clubhouse at 100 Kellogg are going to be hosting our official draft party. And Savneth and the London Knights fan club are going to be on site. There's going to be lots of fun games, activities, prizes, jersey giveaway. And of course, watching us, the Knights, select their first round pick there on Friday night.
0: Jersey giveaway and everything. And you know, if Savneth is nearby, there is never a dull moment. So that's at the clubhouse coming up on Friday. What time can people show up to that?
2: The official party starts at 6 o'clock. So you can head into the clubhouse. Of course, the live draft starts at 7 o'clock. So you want to make sure you're there and tune in to see what happens up until the night's pick. But, of course, there'll be food, games, prizes. One of the prizes that we're going to be giving away is a VIP London Knights experience. So you have a chance to get 4 lower bowl tickets to a Knights game next season and a dressing room tour for your guests before the game starts. And we're also going to be giving away a London Knights jersey. So lots of fun games and prizes to win and take home and be a part of that experience.
0: And that means you would be one of the first people to see basically the finished product even of the London Knights dressing room. There still won't have been many people through by then.
2: Yeah, we actually, it was really successful. We had our season ticket holder day not that long ago. Of course, our media day. A lot of people were able to come through from our season ticket holders to see the new space and see the history that we've put back into the dressing room and where our players are going to be for maybe the next 20 years. I think it's 20 years since they did the last renovation. So it's exciting, and we're excited for our fans to get back next season and our groups so they can see the dressing room for themselves.
0: Alex Brown, Director of Marketing and Game Day Operations with the London Knights. Draft party at the clubhouse. Doors open at 6 for it. The draft itself begins at 7, and the London Knights will pick 14th overall. So, Alex, just so we have our head around it, the first round of the draft goes Friday night?
2: Yeah, that's right. So each team will have their pick in the first round on Friday night. And then we're right back at it Saturday morning, nice and early, rounds 2 through 15. And there's a lot of Knights picks there early in the morning on Saturday to keep an eye on and see who we pick, and follow us on social media as you track along to see who the future London Knights are going to be from this year's OHL Priority Selection.
0: Pretty crazy how it all comes together and how quickly it all happens. Rick Nash would have been the first pick the last time there was a live draft. So it's been a while, and now we get to do it again in Kingston, Ontario. Alex, thank you so much for the details on this. Enjoy.
2: Thanks, Dubsy. We'll talk to you soon.
0: Alex Brown, London Knights Director of Marketing and Game Day Operations. And now we get set for the big moments. We are going to take a break. We'll run down Mitch Marner's accolades. We will also run down Easton Cowan, Landon Sim, and Dakota Mermis as they play for the Toronto Marlies in the Calder Cup Championship Series. And we will hear from Dave Colson, who is a scout with the scout.ca for the Alliance. Knows it inside and outside. We'll talk about some names you can get to know already, even ahead of this weekend's draft. This is The Night Shift on 980 CFPL.
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0: Welcome back to the Night Shift. My name is Mike Stubbs. Kyle Grimard is away today as we look ahead to the OHL priority selection. Time to get you a little bit more information on some of the area players. Someone who has seen them dozens of times is Dave Colson. He covers the Alliance for the Scout.ca, and we had a chance to sit down with Dave and first off, just get his thoughts on the fact that everything's back in person again.
12: It is very different. I think it's very exciting for the players. I mean, the Ontario hockey community, while wide, is still a smaller community, and a lot of these players, despite playing on different teams, have known each other, played with and against each other for four, five, 6 years. So to have them all in one central location, to be able to, you know, share this experience together with, you know, friends and opponents, I think that's very exciting. I think it's great for the teams as well to get that immediate connection with some of these players as soon as they welcome them into their organization, you know, be able to talk to them face to face and kind of give them a little bit of a preview of what the next few months is going to look like for them. So I think it's going to be very exciting, and I'm very excited to see, you know, what the presentation looks like from the OHL side as well.
0: And from what you see so far on socials from people who have posted, it's concert setting. They've done it up in Kingston. We're going to be talking with Terry Doyle about that in a little while, because Terry is already there. You have done so much of your work already this season in taking a look at players and seeing where they might fit and how they progress. Dave, how do you start off a year? Is it just complete blank slate, or have some of these guys' names, even though they're only 15 years old coming into the season, have they been known for a little while?
12: You know, some of the names are a little bit known. You know, you kind of start looking at the U15 level, especially when you get to the, you know, the provincial championships, you see some of those top teams. So some names come out around there. And then there are a lot of these players who at U15, you know, they do get called up to make, you know, a couple appearances with the U16 team from a year ahead. And, you know, some teams, when they go to the OHL Cup, they'll bring some of their future players with them just to give them that taste of what is to come and what to expect for the upcoming season. So there are a lot of names that you hear about, you know, a year ahead of time. You know, there's some names you'll hear 2-3 years ahead of time. But you kind of have an idea going in. But at the same time, so much changes from that U15 year to this big U16 season that you kind of have to take that information, you know, put it in the back of your mind that you have it. But you try to also go in with the expectation that, you know, what happened at U15, you know, there's going to be players that you didn't hear of that year who come in and are huge impact players and really make a name for yourself. So you kind of have that information, but you also want to not let it, you know, influence what you're seeing.
0: Well said. Dave Colson joining us. Alliance Scout for the scout.ca. As we look ahead to the OHL priority selection, and we're hitting another milestone, Dave. I don't know what this does to all of us. The players being selected are born in what year this year?
12: 2010.
0: Mm-hmm. Yeah, that's a milestone, all right. 2010. We've got such great programs around here in the Elgin Middlesex Canucks and the London Junior Knights. We're going to have the first round play out on Friday, and then rounds 2 to 15 begin very early on Saturday morning at about 9 o'clock, and they'll continue until all of the selections have been made. When we look to top-end players on Elgin, Middlesex, and London, why don't we start with the Canucks? What names should we listen for?
12: Well, I think one of the names that you'll definitely want to listen for with the Canucks is Caden Harper. He was their netminder. He's a very big kid for his age. And, you know, he got a lot of good playing time against some of the top teams in the loop. And I think one of the things that benefited Caden Harper this year is the fact that the priority selection has been moved back by a couple months. So when normally it would be at the beginning of April, and, you know, the Canucks, while they had a good season, unfortunately, bowed out of the playoffs a little early. Normally, their season ends at the end of February. You don't really see a player like Caden Harper again until after the priority selection. But with this extra time, they had some extra showcases, some extra tournaments, so he was able to get back in there and able to showcase, you know, a little bit of, hey, I know I haven't played in a game in a couple months, but here's what I have to offer. So I think, you know, someone like Caden Harper is actually going to benefit from the fact that it was a little bit later for the priority selection this year. But they also have a bunch of other players. Cooper Cote was very strong up front for them, a big forward. Isaac Sadakovic made a name for himself also on the back end, a big physical defender. So some good players coming out of that Canucks program this season.
0: And then if we look to the London Junior Knights, Danny Sivret has been coaching at this level for a couple of years now and has started to build that name of players coming out of his organization can go and have some real success. What do you see with the Junior Knights?
12: A little bit of an embarrassment of riches for Mr. Sivret this season. Just, you know, an incredibly deep roster. You know, not only were they the Alliance champions, almost, you know, the top team from start to finish, but they were also able to go out and have that success outside with winning the Toronto Marlies tournament, Final Four at the OHL Cup. So that's just a testament to the job that he did and the team that he was able to put together. In terms of some players, Drew Bate has been, if he's not the best goal scorer and the best shot in this draft, he's pretty close to it. His ability to just in tight, maintain the puck, and just release his shot so quickly allows a lot of goaltenders to not even see it. And he's another player that can play all different scenarios, penalty kill, quarterback, a power play. And then the other one would be Ryan Boileau. So, you know, a familiar name to those in London, his father, a former London Knight. He's a defender who really rose the ranks this season. Big, mobile, offensively gifted. But he doesn't lack on the defensive side either. And a really good skater. So those are a couple of the players that I would expect we should hopefully be able to hear their name on Friday night. But that's just kind of the tip of the iceberg for the Junior Knights. Finley Butler is a 6'5" power forward who can score. Quinn Roberts is a very strong forward who has good offensive capabilities. But this is a team that was 9 forwards deep, 60 deep, and 2 really solid goaltenders. So I have high expectations for this Junior Knights team that it's going to be a lot of names called this coming weekend.
0: And we're going to hear some of those names called in person and players jumping up on stage to receive their jersey and take pictures and look forward to it. Dave, thanks so much for running this down for us.
12: I appreciate it. Anytime, Mike.
0: Dave Colson with Scout.ca covering the Alliance. Again, we will have some special coverage for you. You can follow online at globalnews.ca, and we'll have a special edition of the night shift when everything is over and done with, or maybe even a couple little segments here and there. Knights picks who happen to be in attendance, because we will be in attendance in Kingston. Before we close out this edition of the night shift, got to get you caught up on a couple of things. One being the fact that we've got 3 former London Knights who have a chance at winning the Calder Cup. And how about Easton Cowan? Does he not seem to be willing the Toronto Marlies to every stage? When they need a big goal, he seems to be there. He even blamed himself, saying he didn't play well enough in one game, came out and scored a massive goal in the next. And now it is the Toronto Marlies up against the Carolina Hurricanes farm team in the Chicago Wolves for the Calder Cup. The first game will be taking place Friday, June 12th. So that's where the series kicks off. And then Mitch Marner doing things that have never been done before in the Stanley Cup final. Think of how well Wayne Gretzky played in Stanley Cup final appearances. Mario Lemieux has one of the most iconic goals ever scored. Scored it against the Minnesota North Stars. They have multiple Stanley Cups. Neither one of them had ever put up 4 points in a single period. Mitch Marner put up 4 points in a single period in a game between Vegas and Carolina in the Stanley Cup final that will now go down in history. Pretty impressive. And then you have to factor in that Mitch Marner also broke another record in that he scored the fastest hat trick in Stanley Cup final history. Maurice Richard owned the record for fastest 3 goals before Mitch Marner came along and ended up beating Rocket Richard's record for fastest 3 goals in a Stanley Cup final game. That's wild. That was set on April the 6th, 1957, against the Boston Bruins. There were 6 teams in the league then. Think of how many expansions there have been. Throw all of that out. Mitch Marner, fastest hat trick. So the new record is 6 minutes and 10 seconds for the fastest hat trick in the Stanley Cup final. Pretty wild, pretty crazy. But Mitch Marner did some pretty wild and pretty crazy things as a member of the London Knights in helping them to a Memorial Cup championship in 2016. Why should things change? The London Knights and 19 other OHL teams will be participating in the OHL Priority Selection this weekend. Enjoy it. This has been the Night Shift on 980 CFPL.
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21: I'm Peggy O'Neill, host of Food for the Future, a weekly show that highlights humanity in today's food dialogue by showcasing everyday people trying to make a difference. This show is part of the series Kitchen Garden. We'll celebrate the best of the season's local produce with small-scale growers and home gardeners. We'll be speaking about excitement for a new vegetable growing season with Madeline Wilson, a longtime home gardener and vegetable grower. Welcome, Madeline.
22: Thank you. Glad to be here.
21: It's a delight to have you here, Madeline. When did you plant your first vegetable garden?
22: Well, that would be in 1966. I was married in 65. And so then I was on a farm. My mother would not let anyone touch her garden. So you could see it. We ate it and all that, but it was her garden.
1: And what inspired you to create your own garden? You'd seen your mother garden all those years. Why did you start your own garden?
22: Well, I married a guy who was working in a factory. He wanted a farm. He came from a farm background. So it was, I guess it was natural that the first thing we did was buy a farm, 50 acres for $3,500, new jobs, trying to make a living. And I had to work off the farm, of course.
1: Wow, isn't that a piece of history that in 1966, you said 50 acres cost $3,500?
22: Yes.
1: Oh, wow. And unbelievable. And that at the time, that seemed like so much money. And you're talking about off-farm income to be able to pay $3,500 in 1966 for this 50 acres that you bought. And it really does kind of help us see that in the past, 60 years this year, what has changed and how farmland still is inaccessible from affordability perspective, but completely different figures, millions we're talking about now. So, but nonetheless, you got married, you got a vegetable garden. And what types of vegetables did you grow in your first garden in 1966, Madeline?
22: Well, I grew ones that you could harvest immediately, like tomatoes, lettuce, radishes, beans, potatoes, cucumbers, all those kind of things that you could put in jars or freezer. Or dry, all the different possibilities there were.
1: And you could eat when it was fresh and then throughout the rest of the year as you preserved it.
22: Oh, for sure. Mm-hmm.
1: And then were seeds difficult to come by back then? Now we have, you can order seeds online. There are seeds at the farmer's markets. There's seeds we can get. Even some of the hardware stores are carrying seeds. Where did people get their seeds in 1966?
22: I think we just got them at the grocery store. I don't remember going. There were feed stores where you went for chicken feed and rabbit feed and that kind of thing. So they would have them too. Like you could buy onions by the pound, for green onions and potatoes to grow. But for plants, you had to go to somebody who had greenhouses to start them in earlier. Tobacco was big in our area, so those people all had greenhouses. So you could probably get some from your neighbor, who had too many.
1: Okay, so things like tomatoes came from small plants, and some of the, what other plants would come from a greenhouse?
22: Peppers, cabbage, cauliflower, broccoli, but when we started market gardening, then those kind of coal crops went in beds outside because you don't plant them till summer.
1: Right, right. So was having a vegetable garden in 1966 when you had your first own garden different than planting vegetables today, or are they pretty much the same?
22: I think they're pretty much the same. I mean, you get all these newer varieties and fancy names on them. And, we have heritage seeds who are trying to give you what we used to have.
1: So not only the growing process, so being in the garden and weeding and watering and some of the things that we look forward every year. You had mentioned carrots and radishes and lettuce and tomatoes and all of those things. Did you adventure out into anything sort of new? I know someone growing callaloo now, which is like spinach, but more from a Caribbean sort of origin. Are you growing anything from an adventurous perspective these days?
22: Well, I did in the past. We had a Jamaican friend, and he introduced us to callaloo. So he grew it here. He had a garden here as well. And the other thing, I got seed for okra. My mother had never grown okra. I'd never heard of okra, but it looked nice on the package.
1: And how did it turn out? Did it grow, and did you enjoy eating?
22: Oh, yeah, I had a wonderful crop, but the only thing I'd heard was, in those Southern movies about it and some kind of goulash or whatever. So we tried it in the soup and.
1: Right. And so what are you growing this year?
22: Well, I'm 85 and a half. So I have a limited garden. It's actually, it used to be a rock garden, but I can't do that either. So the rocks have been moved to the side. So now it's a. And, I grow one tomato, a couple of peppers, a couple of zucchini, that kind of thing, different kinds of tomatoes, the little ones, the big ones, just stuff, you know, to pick fresh from the garden for the house. And I have lots of herbs that, you know, that add to that. Like I'm picking my sorrel already and rhubarb. And my gooseberries have berries on them already. So anyway, the cherry tree had to go because the corn had to come right through there. I let him move it. So it's by the barn now. And it's mature. And it grows. And every year, it's just one great big, huge, white, beautiful thing. But we have never had a cherry on that tree.
2: Really?
22: So it needs a partner or whether it's getting even with us for moving it. I don't know.
2: Right. So we had a cherry tree like that, that beautiful, beautiful white blossoms, but not a lot of cherries. It was a sour cherry tree. So I don't know maybe if it was the variety and needed another tree somehow. You needed two trees, but it was really, really beautiful. So you started your first garden in 1966. You said you're in your 80s, so you've been gardening a long time in your life. What's one of your most favorite vegetables to grow?
22: It's kind of, I'm going to say beans, because I do this with my grandchildren. I've done that with other children. Beans are what you call dicotyledon or something like that. I remember from high school's botany class. But they have like two sides to them. So you can put them in a pie plate on the counter with wet paper towels. And in a few days, they start to swell up. And eventually you see the embryo sneaking its little head out from between these two sides of it. And that's very exciting. Then you can put it in dirt. And I send my city kids home with it in a 2-liter pop bottle so they can watch it grow and that kind of thing. So beans are exciting. But to find a good tomato, I think every person who's ever had real tomatoes have that wish to find a tomato that tastes like a tomato.
2: Right. I try to get around the, how's this tomato going to taste without actually tasting it, by trying to smell. Can I smell the stem? Does it still smell like a tomato when I'm buying tomatoes? But there is nothing like that perfect hot sunny day, fresh picked tomato. The variety is perfect, perfect balance of acidity and sweetness. And it's just fantastic. So we're all looking forward to the best tomato we can find. And every gardener is trying to do that as well. So we share that aim. So you like growing beans, Madeline, and you really describe them, not only the life cycle of a bean, but sort of the family life cycle. You're sharing this with your grandchildren and gaining a lot of success with beans because they are kind of easy to grow. What's the thing you look forward to eating each season, fresh from the patch every year?
22: Ooh, well, rhubarb's the first thing, right? So I can remember as a kid eating it raw, that kind of thing. So a stalk of fresh rhubarb. Mm-mm.
2: It really is good. And nothing says spring like rhubarb. And you can get those really red, pinky when they're cooked. Absolutely beautiful. And actually a lot of color variation in rhubarb. So it really is such a treat as one of the very first things in spring to enjoy. And we'll be past rhubarb season when the show airs, but it'll be strawberry season this show is airing. So there's lots to look forward to throughout the whole year as vegetable growers and also people who are able to access local in-season produce. And we're going to talk more about that after the break. After the break, we'll hear more from Madeline Wilson, longtime home gardener and vegetable grower, about excitement for a new season. This is Food for the Future, and I'm your host, Peggy O'Neill.
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21: I'm Peggy O'Neill, host of Food for the Future. We're speaking about growing vegetables with longtime home gardener and vegetable grower Madeline Wilson. Madeline, this show is part of the series Kitchen Garden. And so we celebrate the best of local in-season produce and the people who grow it. And you're one of those people because you've got a vegetable patch and have had, we learned before the break, for 60 years this year. You got your first garden, your very own, in 1966. What do you love most about being in your vegetable patch?
22: I think it's just the watching. It's like your children, you know, watching it grow. You know, it has two leaves and then it has four leaves and then it maybe starts getting the flower. So, you know, there's fruit isn't as inevitable. And it's a waiting game. It's like watching children grow up too.
21: And all of that anticipation, will my peppers make it this year? Have I planted enough cabbage that we'll be able to have some for Thanksgiving dinner? Will the crop actually make it? Because we do have the same challenges with home gardening as we do broader in farming. There can be really, really rainy years. There can be really late cold years. There can be really, really, really dry years.
1: And that changes even the very same plants or seeds you planted the year before. It kind of changed how big they are, how well they do. So there's still, as you say, a waiting game and a lot of things to think about in terms of having that vegetable patch come to term, but very exciting. So we're talking about excitement for a new vegetable growing season in home gardening. And we talked about what you love most about being in the vegetable patch. What's some of the most exciting things in life about being a person who grows vegetables at home in your own garden?
22: I think the expression is fruit of your labor. I do 20 or 30 quarts of dill pickles every year because that's a family favorite. So those are available for every holiday, birthday celebration. I don't grow it, but we are Ontario's garden, so we have everything here that we need. So down by the lake, and they grow winter cabbage. That's the heavy, drier kind. So I get cabbage and make my own sauerkraut in a pail. All the little things from my own garden that I can take, like I freeze those Tiny Tim tomatoes and so on, freeze them whole, and then they're ready. You just have to throw them out of the bag in the frying pan and make your sauce fresh. And as you mentioned, salsa and chili sauce and zucchini relish, everybody has to make that because you plant one zucchini and you have a million zucchini. So mostly sauces and jams and that kind of thing fill my cellar.
1: So that's the most exciting thing that you get to benefit. And I think the words you used is fruits of your labor. And you're making me hungry just hearing all the things that you're doing. But all of the things that you're sharing, I'm sure you're sharing all those zucchinis. And you had talked about you had some neighbors who grow cabbage in a different kind of area than the sort of soil that you're growing your vegetables in. And you get to have some of that as well. So it's wonderful.
22: And we're very lucky here. You know, Norfolk is Ontario's garden, and we can grow anything. We have sandy soil, just needs water mostly. And then, you know, we get to the other side, and you get in the loams and so on, and the crops change. As you go for a drive, you can just see how the crops change with the heavier soil.
1: Yeah.
22: It's near the lake where it's warmer.
1: It is really nice. It's funny that when you're talking about when you're out for a drive, you see the soil change, because sometimes we'll be headed somewhere, my daughter and I, and I'll be like, ooh, look at that soil, you sandy loam, which is a certain kind of soil. And she'd be like, it's dirt, Mom. But when you're farming, you've got to grow food. You're really looking, is this clay? Is this sandy soil? You know, what's this soil looking like? Because that's going to directly affect your success. So it's definitely something to really think about. What is the quality of the soil? Not only if you're a home gardener trying to plan, what am I going to grow and what will do well in my, in the type of soil I have, but also for other people just out for a drive, thinking about what kind of soil is in this region and what might be able to grow here, and just sort of a topic for a family drive. I think that's a really interesting idea.
22: And you don't need to have a farm. I mean, you can have a pail or a basket of something, long as it drains, and fill it up with soil, whatever you have, or buy it. And you can put a tomato in there and feed yourself for the whole summer from that.
1: Right. And they are so abundant, certain crops. And I have friends who even they're living in an apartment high rise and their windows are full because they have sort of different types of windows. One is more south facing. So sunny window that got to have something that loves heat. And then on sort of the other corner where some of the other rooms are, it's really only sun in the morning. So not a lot of sun. So they've got different kinds of seeds in that window. So I think there's just a joy to growing something. And if you're able to, in whatever area or space that you have, as you say, you don't have to have a farm, you don't have to have a big patch. It can be something as small as a windowsill, or as you say, a pail on the patio or wherever, and all kinds of delicious things to come. Mm-hmm. Now, Madeline, tending to a garden is a lot of work. Why do you do it?
22: Well, I don't go to the gym. I don't prescribe myself to any program that seniors are supposed to be. So I feel I have to keep moving. So moving, stretching, bending, trying to keep my balance, all those things, fresh air, and grip, pulling weeds. I just heard this thing there. Now they're measuring how healthy you are by your grip in your hands. I thought, oh my God, I guess my grip is good. I'm still pulling weeds.
2: Right. And that weightlifting, because you're carrying probably a pail of water or a pail of soil or a pail of something or removing some rocks.
22: Dragging a hose, yeah.
2: You're getting it all. Okay. Well, it's really inspiring, Madeline. Thank you for that. Madeline, this show is called Food for the Future, and this week's show is in the Kitchen Garden series, and we celebrate the best of local in-season produce. It also has a deeper meaning, though, that we can really make a difference right from our very own homes. And how does your vegetable garden make a difference?
22: Well, it cuts back on your grocery bill because you don't have to buy all those things. And, you know, I refuse to pay $2 for a pepper. It's just too much. So I have them in the freezer. Now, I don't really need to have one for the salad, you know, but if I'm cooking something that needs a pepper, a frozen one does just great. Also, all the scraps from anything else, I go out in the field. So I compost. It's not going to any landfill site, or it's not causing work for anybody else. I'm carrying it out to the field.
2: And you got your own little ecosystem then. You're growing it and you're weeding and putting probably the weeds somewhere where they'll decompose. And then you're enjoying your food and any scraps there, not only from the garden, but maybe you're not eating the stem likely of the peppers you just described. That's going out into compost. And so kind of created your own little ecosystem with your vegetable garden at home. So Madeline, you are an author yourself. Tell us about that.
22: I am the food columnist for the Port Rowan Good News, and it is always good news, and that's once a month newspaper.
2: Yeah, well, that's great, and you can sort of Google online, as I just did, Port Rowan Good News, and find out when the issues are published, and look for Madeline's recipes.
22: Thank you.
2: Wonderful. Do you have any final thoughts that you'd like to share, Madeline?
22: I think everyone on the face of this earth should grow something, even if it is one plant on your windowsill. I think it's everything has a conscience. And I think, you know, I talk to my plants. I think you can relate to them on a spiritual level. I really do.
2: And it's a contribution to life. It's dependent on you for water or for light or for fertilizer if it needs it. And so you're kind of part of life if you're growing something.
22: Yes.
2: All right. Well, thank you so much, Madeline, for joining us on the show. And it really was a sincere pleasure to hear of your lifelong journey since 1966, growing vegetables, the first year you got married, and it's 60 years this year, 2026, and you've made me really excited about a new season.
22: Good. Hopefully everybody else is.
2: I'm sure they are.
22: They might be here.
2: Today on Food for the Future, it's the series Kitchen Garden. We've been speaking with Madeline Wilson, longtime home gardener and vegetable grower, about excitement for a new growing season. Each week, to continue to find harmony through seasonal food together, we leave you and your family or friends with something to talk about and something to do. Something to talk about, who's growing vegetables in your area? Something to do, search your province's in-season vegetable and fruit guides to join the excitement of local produce across the seasons this summer. Next week on the show, we feature the series Growing Our World. We'll speak with Craig Patterson, manager of biology at the St. Clair Region Conservation Authority, about working with farmers to improve the habitat for the return of spiny-backed turtles and many other turtle species to the St. Clair region. 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
6: From the National Newsroom of the Canadian Press, I'm Lisa Laporte. Prime Minister Mark Carney is in Ireland in his quest to drum up business and investment with European peers. He's also visiting his ancestors' home on the Emerald Isle. Deirdre Giblin is the head of the Ireland-Canada Business Association and says Irish people have never forgotten the work Canadians did to welcome those fleeing famine in the 1800s.
7: 38,000 people left Dublin, and that many were sick, dying, and landed on the shores of Toronto when Toronto had a population of 20,000. That was an amazing thing for a city to take in. Nearly twice in their population, and the amount of people who died in service of us, the Irish. And that happened at different ports around Canada.
6: Carney will meet with the Irish head of government and president, as well as business leaders, to promote Canadian investments and highlight national interest projects. An LGBTQ plus advocacy group that helps refugees looking to come to Canada and the U.S. is criticizing Ottawa's new border and immigration law.
8: The new law says asylum claims must be made within a year of the claimant's first arrival in Canada. Advocacy group Rainbow Railroad says courts and the Refugee Board have recognized a wide variety of reasons why many LGBTQ plus people might not seek asylum during their first year here. Charter challenges are being filed on behalf of LGBTQ plus refugee claimants who've been deemed ineligible for asylum under the new law. Immigration Minister Lena Diab has said she expects speedy approvals for people going through pre-removal risk assessments who face genuine danger. Jason White, The Canadian Press.
6: Multiple casualties are being reported after a crash in southern Ontario. Ontario Provincial Police say it happened northwest of Guelph on Friday night. They say a van and an SUV collided at an intersection with a number of fatalities and injuries reported. Two Montreal police officers have been suspended and are under investigation over racism allegations. Montreal police say the allegations include officers cutting the hair off racialized citizens to turn it into trophies. 14 other officers have been reassigned following allegations of discriminatory and racist behavior towards citizens. And a big day on Wall Street Friday as the long-awaited market debut of SpaceX made Elon Musk the world's first trillionaire. Here's FM Investment CEO Alexander Morris on what you should know.
9: If you look at this versus Tesla versus some of these other companies, this is the kind of thing that you probably want to buy a few shares of, put in the back of your portfolio, and utterly forget about for a decade.
6: Shares of SpaceX jumped more than 19% after opening before finishing the day at just under $161 US. This is the Canadian Press. In sports, history will be made in Vancouver today as the city hosts its first match of the FIFA World Cup. Australia plays Turkey in the first tournament game at BC Place. Vancouver

0: Vancouver Mayor Ken Sims says the atmosphere in the city so far has been absolutely alive.
1: I think I speak on behalf of all of us. We are super stoked. We are super excited to be here. We've been talking about this for 3.5 years now.
0: Elsewhere, Qatar plays Switzerland, Brazil meets Morocco, and Scotland faces Haiti. The Toronto Blue Jays will be aiming to win 2 in a row this afternoon when they host the New York Yankees in the major leagues. The Saskatchewan Rough Riders host the BC Lions today in the CFL opener for both teams. And it's Game 5 of the NBA Championships tonight between the New York Knicks and San Antonio Spurs. The Knicks have a 3-1 series lead. San Antonio needs a win to stay alive. From the Canadian Press, I'm Lisa Laporte.
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3: Welcome back to the program. There is a moment that is happening right now. Glenn Crowder, you can hear his excitement in his voice as we're talking about something that I think we're finally stopping to appreciate. And it took me a while, especially as a guy that works in the news industry. The World Cup is here. It's not coming. It's no longer on the horizon. It's not something we're pitching in the bid books for or talking about like it's a long shot one day. It is here. And if you follow this story even casually, you know how long the road's been. You know how many times Canada was told, politely or not, that this wasn't really our stage, that soccer isn't, quote, our sport. That we don't have the infrastructure, the fan base, the pedigree, that we should just be happy simply qualifying once in a while and leave the big show to everybody else. There have been naysayers at every single turn. And I'll be honest, sometimes as a news host, I get sucked into the conversations where FIFA will send a cease and desist to a little company that's just trying to get by, and it's the boo hiss crowd. But look around. It's not just internationally. The skepticism came from right here at home. The questions about whether this is all worth it, whether it made sense, whether Canadians would even care. Again, look around. Because you can feel it now. You could feel it in the streets, in the conversations, in the way that people are talking about the matches that they never would have paid to any attention to 10 years ago. You see it in the kids that are wearing kits from countries that they've never been to. But now somehow, some reason, feel connected to. In Vancouver, I can't tell you how many Australian jerseys, South Korean jerseys, Mexican jerseys I've seen all around. For so long, Canada has been a spectator in global soccer. Kind of like the kid that went down to Electric Circus but never got onto the show, had to watch from outside the window. We'd wake up early, we'd pour a coffee, and we'd watch the biggest tournament unfold somewhere else. I don't know, Brazil, Germany, Qatar. It was always over there. Now it's here. It's in our cities, on our streets, in our stadium. In Toronto the other day, did you see the march to the stadium? Unbelievable. And Vancouver gets their moment today. So this isn't just about sport. I mean, it never is. The World Cup is one of those rare moments where the entire planet shares the experience at the same time. Somebody's going to wake up this morning in Africa. Somebody in Asia is going to stay up late. A bunch of people in Europe are going to try to recalibrate their calendars to make sure that they can watch the game that is happening here. Not over there, here. Think about that for a second. This country, we always call it polite and reserved, a little understated. Now the backdrop for the most passionate, emotional, and globally unifying event in all of sports. That's not small, guys. That's historic. And for those who've been building the game here, this moment feels earned. I think this morning of all those grassroots volunteers running youth leagues in the rain, to all the parents driving their kids around town for early morning practices, to the players who stuck with soccer even when it wasn't the obvious path to recognition or opportunity. This didn't just happen. It was built quietly and probably thanklessly along the way as well. And now the payoff isn't just a tournament. It's kind of validation, isn't it? It's proof that Canada belongs in this conversation. You can see it on our national team as well. a group that doesn't just show up anymore. They compete. They expect to be here. They expect to be taken seriously. That confidence, that never existed at this level before. And hosting the World Cup really does amplify that in a way that nothing else can. It tells every young player in this country that you do not have to go somewhere else to dream big, that the biggest stage in the world, it can come to you, and you can step on it, and that matters. There's going to be some kids that get the opportunity to go to these games in Toronto and in Vancouver, or go to a watch party in London or Winnipeg or Calgary or Edmonton, and they're going to watch their heroes, be it from our country or somebody else's, and they're going to say, you know what? I can do that. And of course, there's going to be the debates. There always are. Costs, logistics. Are we prioritizing soccer over our homeless? Are we really going to spend $750 million for seven games? That's just a part of any major event, especially one of this scale. But here's the thing. Those conversations don't erase what this moment represents, because when the whistle blows and the world, and I repeat, the world is watching, Canada isn't on the outside looking in anymore. We're in it. We're hosting it. We're a part of the story. So for anybody who's ever been told that something was too big or not realistic or not for you, there's something pretty special about seeing those doubts fade in real time. A statement that Canada can step onto the global stage, not just as a supporting character, but as a host, is a big deal. And maybe the best part is we're just getting started, because the legacy of this event in this month and a half, it's not going to be measured in matches or scored alone. It's going to be measured in the next generation of Canadian players, of fans, of broadcasters, people who are all going to look back at this moment and say, that right there is when it changed. That's when Canada stopped asking if it belonged. It started knowing that it did. And to be honest with you, it's about time. Like, we got there. We're at the top. I'd love to hear from you, by the way. Hit me up on my socials at Rob Fay, R-O-B, F as in Frank, A-I. And as well, you can hit me up, say it with me, everybody, on the worst email within the entire Chorus Media network chain. It's rob.fay, R-O-B dot F as in Frank, A-I, at Chorus, hold the H, C-O-R-U-S-E-N-T, which is short for entertainment.com. rob.fay at chorusent.com. There is a tremendous show that is brewing for you today. In this hour alone, we're going to talk about camping and the things you should and shouldn't do. There's apparently some etiquette that goes into camping when you head out as a weekend warrior this weekend. Michael McNaught is the CEO and founder of RVZ. He's going to stop by to talk about all of those tips. There is a show out on the West Coast, a comedy show, that is called Fatherless Day, as we get ready, of course, with Father's Day on the horizon. It's a comedy show that is for the bereaved, or in some cases, the relieved. And we've got a young lady by the name of Eve Ghostkeeper, who's a comedian and a show producer. She's going to join us to talk about how she deals with the loss of her father through comedy, which I'm very interested to have that conversation, because to be honest with you, that is something that I think a lot of people go through and just compartmentalize. They don't get into it. And she has found a way to deal with it as well. Francis Sims going to stop by for our weekly AI news recap. We're going to be talking about this new online harms bill. The social media ban for 16 and under looks like it's a reality. If you saw Mark Carney just hours ago coming forward saying, yep, it's time. This had a lot of critics, by the way, and we're going to get into both sides of this with Christopher Dietzel. He's an assistant professor of communications out of Concordia. I think Canada's mind and heart is in the right place on this, trying to protect kids from some of the challenges that they're going to face online. But there is going to be a workaround for every situation. Remember when you were a kid and smoking was a bad thing, and all of a sudden you'd go to your high school and behind the portable, there's that kid in the wet leather jacket with the tassels smoking. We always had two or three kids. I went to school at Lester B. Pearson back in 1992, 93. It's attached to a little school, a junior school called Hilliard. And in between them was a couple of portables. And they'd all, because we were building a new wing to the school, there's always those rocker kids with the long, stretched out hair, a little wiggle to the hair as well. They'd be out there smoking it up during the breaks. come in, and that leather jacket that was wet would just hold in the smell of nicotine and smoke and tar and all the stuff that goes into a cigarette. You'd be sitting beside him in class, again, not speaking from experience. Iron Maiden on the back of the jacket, kind of faded from the rain. And they would just smell like a cigarette the whole time. So we'll talk about that and much more. We've got a ton of stuff coming up for you on this show. I'm so glad that you've joined me this morning. I know it's bright. It's early, a little bit after 8 on the East Coast, just a smidgen after 5 on the West Coast. But wherever you are in Canada, good morning to you. Happy World Cup Saturday as we get ready once again to welcome the biggest and the best on the world stage, which, by the way, happens to be ours. We'll talk with Eve Ghostkeeper next. I'm Rob Fay. Welcome. Good morning. This is Weekends, heard across the Chorus Radio Network.
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14: 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It's time for sunny days, warmer temperatures, and spring arrivals at Channer's. 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
1: I'll tell you this. There are comedy shows, and then there are comedy shows that make your eyebrows raise and say, are we really talking about this? There is a show that is coming up in Vancouver called Fatherless Day, a comedy show for the bereaved and or the relieved. And it is hosted by Eve Ghostkeeper, kind enough to join me. Welcome to the program.
2: Oh, thank you so much for having me, Rob. I'm happy to be here.
1: Walk me through how we can get from comedy to lost fathers. Bridge that for me if you could.
2: Oh, it's easy because parental death is hilarious. So it's something that I think comics are so already well-versed in and trained to do because you're subverting the expectations of others, right? So you think about the loss of a parent, it's very heavy. If you've gone through it, you know what it feels like. If you haven't gone through it, maybe it's your worst fear. But I think that comedians are very intelligent and very experienced at how to find the funny side of things, especially if you have gone through grief. I think, you know, going through all of those emotions, all of those memories, it really does kind of challenge you to find the funny, find the good side of it. Even if you had a bad experience with your father throughout your life, like something about that is hilarious.
1: You mentioned in one of your stand-up acts, who here likes double D's? And then there was a roar from the crowd and you said dead dads. And everybody was kind of like, oh, is there beauty in the delivery of that? Like, is that important to kind of get into your audience's psyche early and kind of establish those grounds? Like, hey, we're going to go off script here a bit.
2: I think so. And I think, you know, like with the title being Fatherless Day, with it being on Father's Day weekend, I think it kind of bridges that gap already because they know what they're getting into. Like, okay, like this might be some dark humor. This might be some storytelling. We're going to try and accommodate everybody because it is so complicated. You know, people have very different experiences with their parents. Maybe they loved their dad and they're sad that he's gone. Maybe they never knew their dad and they like to joke about what they think he would have been like if he had been around. Maybe it would have been a mess. Maybe they would have hated that guy. Who knows? Maybe he would have made a terrible cook. Yeah. So I think, yeah, it is good to kind of shake things up, kind of get people a little confused, maybe open to what's going to happen next. And that really helps for whatever kind of angle you're going to explore in terms of your own comedic delivery.
1: You're starting to make a name for yourself on the comedy scene in Vancouver. I know that Toronto's got a great scene. I know that Vancouver's continuing to grow their scene. What are you noticing about the trend when it comes to stand-up lately? Is it getting sharper, more abrasive, more political? Like, what tones are you seeing right now?
2: I would say, yes, it is getting more political, maybe. The thing that I like is it's getting more and more diverse. Comedy, I've only been doing comedy for about 3 years now. And from everything that I hear from the comedians who have been in this game for like 10, 15 years, is that it used to be quite the old man's club. And I love that there are so many more gender neutral mics. I love that there's more women only mics. There's women's only shows that happen now, which is so, so nice to see. And there's a lot of like really great up and coming talent who are LGBT, genderqueer. They're immigrants. They come from different backgrounds. It's just so nice to hear multiple different perspectives rather than just one type of person getting the stage. And that has been so nice because it's become a very diverse and very supportive community, which is so nice. It doesn't feel like anybody's out to get you. It feels very uplifting, very supportive. And I'm very grateful. It's what keeps me going through all of this. I mean, I love stagecraft, of course, but yeah, everyone is super, super sweet and supportive. And I love that about this community.
1: And you did theater before you got into comedy, correct?
2: I did a bit of theater. I sang in a choir for 6 years and I would do some productions here and there. But yeah, it was really over the pandemic that I really wanted to get into comedy because I started watching a show called Taskmaster. And I said, God, I want to see how fast I can eat a raw egg in 60 seconds.
1: How fast can you eat an egg in 60 seconds?
2: I think I could do it. I think I could swallow the whole shell and everything. Like, if there's a trophy involved, I'll eat a raw egg.
1: I wish we weren't on radio right now. I'd love to be able to do that. Eve Ghostkeeper is joining me here. She's a comedian locally in Vancouver. And one of the things that I like, I'm going to get back to your show, Fatherless Day, because I think this is one of those things. I interviewed somebody a couple of months ago. She was writing a book. She's an Indigenous author. And she said halfway through her book, she rewrote it once her father passed away. And I said to her, I said, I'm really curious. Why did you rewrite your book once your father passed away? And she said, because I wrote my book from a place of almost protecting some of his secrets. And once he passed away, it allowed me to finally open up and tell my story. Do you find comedy maybe has that same release in the fact that this is a safe place where, you know, through the humor and through the smiles, there's a release for many people, not just yourself, but many people that have these things that have been pent up and now they finally get to release them?
2: Absolutely, I do. Yeah, that's why I created this show, because I know if you have a strained relationship with your father, it can be so difficult to kind of be moving through that weekend. And yeah, I would say it's so interesting to grieve someone like that, because I think especially at first when you have a parent die, even if you are estranged from them, it's very a lot of conflicting feelings. You know what I mean? Like, you might be really angry at them. Maybe you are angry that you feel like you don't miss them. With that comes guilt as well. And those are all really challenging things to admit. But I think through humor and comedy, it can be quite relatable, especially if you can find a way to put it in a way that is funny. I like to say that mourning an estranged parent is kind of like looking back on the George Bush presidency. You know, like, yeah, sure. Like, he was the main cause of all of the terrible things that happened during that time. But, you know, he could be funny sometimes. And now that it's been a few years since he's been gone, I really do look on that time with kinder eyes, you know? So, yeah. And I think especially maybe you don't even understand how you feel yet, or you're not able to put it into words. But then seeing someone else say it in a way that connects with you can be a release in itself.
1: It's very true. And final question for you. I know that we're focusing on fathers and whatnot, but in your stand-up comedy, is it just an embarrassment of riches with everything going on south of the border? Or do you actually, in your comedy, stay away from all that?
2: It's tough. I mean, it's hard not to talk about it when it's just in your face all of the time, you know? It's not necessarily my main focal point. I try to focus on my experiences as a 30-something-year-old woman. Yeah, it's just so hard not to talk about what's happening, I guess. I would say there are comedians who delve into that realm much more than me. I've only been to America once. I got to see a rifle in Target, and I said, that's the American experience. I don't need any more of this. That's great.
1: Yeah, I'm good right where I am. Oh, Eve, what a pleasure. And I know coming up June 19th, 9:30 p.m. at the Raccoon Room, just over an hour. So, you know, nice and cozy venue. But at the same time, a lot of local comedians coming by to be a part of the show. Who else is on the ticket, by the way?
2: We've got a wealth of comedians. And you know what? I actually don't like to release my lineup. Yeah, it's very interesting because a lot of people a lot of my friends in comedy who do the show really want to be a part of it and have jokes and have material that they want to get off their chest, but they don't necessarily want their family to know that they're going to be doing this.
1: I love that.
2: Isn't that interesting? Yeah. Some people are totally fine. Like, they're like, no, this is just Christmas dinner for us. This is, my family has heard these jokes a million times. Other people, I think they're trying to be more sensitive to the family members and relatives that are on the show. So I can't say, but I can promise it's a great lineup of comedians. They all have different experiences with their fathers, women, men, genderqueer, gay, old, young. I've really tried to curate a very diverse lineup so that it can resonate hopefully with as many people as possible.
1: Fatherless Day. Check it out. You can go to littlemountaingallery.ca if you want to learn more. Eve, what an absolute pleasure. I'm glad we crossed paths today.
2: Thank you so much for having me, Rob. This was awesome.
1: She goes by the name of Eve Ghostkeeper. And if you're not going to the show, and of course we broadcast across the country, so a lot of you won't be, Don't forget, you can always check her out on her social media. Very good young aspiring comedian. I would recommend her if you get the chance. All right, very quick break here. When we come back, let's get into camping. It's time for RV season. Michael McNaught will stop by. He's the CEO and founder of RVZY to tell us the do's and maybe a few don'ts about camping this summer. I'm Rob Fay. More after this.
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4: 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It's time for sunny days, warmer temperatures, and spring arrivals at Channer's. 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
1: Welcome back to Weekends, heard across the Chorus Radio Network. Well, calendar flipped to June, and everybody all of a sudden starts thinking two things. One, when does school end? And two, when can I get out to the campground? I thought this would be a cool segment to talk about some beginner camping tips for all of those novices like myself out there who want to do it, who want to set up a tent and enjoy a weekend out in the forest, if you will, or the burbs. And I thought, you know what? There's a guy that could speak to this way better than me. Michael McNaught is with Arvizi, and he is a camping aficionado kind enough to join me. Michael, welcome to the program.
2: Thank you for having me, Rob. Pleasure meeting you.
1: Well, in its simplest terms, let's say I don't want to do the RV and I want to actually pitch the tent and do some cool things. What are some beginner tips that would make me feel confident going into the woods?
2: Whether we're looking at camping in a tent or an RV, and if it's a real first time that you're doing, keeping things simple is by far the best advice you can get for anything. Camping can be very complicated. You can make it as complicated as you want. If you're, you know, if you're backcountry camping with a canoe and packing your meals and not access to clean drinking water, yeah, you can make it very complicated. But I think your first time out, remove all those variables and just try out the activity to see whether you like it. Set yourself up for success and keep it simple your first time out.
1: Now, I want to talk about, obviously, the parents want to bring the kids out. This is some bonding time. You think about, you know, marshmallows around the campfire. But what are some of the safety precautions before we get into starting fires and all the basics? What are some of the ABCs that we need to make sure we check off before we can have that good time?
2: So I think just to start, you need to make sure you're prepared. So reading the weather forecast, what are the conditions? Is it going to be cold? Is it going to be wet? Is it going to be hot? Are you going to be hydrated? So all of those essentials, I think it forms part of the planning to make sure everyone's successful. So whether you're wherever you're going, you want to know how close are the nearest hospitals, emergency services? Do you have the proper footwear? Do you have the proper clothing? Do you know the weather forecast? Is there a storm coming in? Is there going to be a rainstorm? Is it going to be hot? Do you have enough drinking water? So the planning perspective, definitely know the area you're going to. And know the things that you need to ensure are taken care of before you go. Just like those small little elements, it just sets everyone else up for success, whether that's just carrying a first aid kit, an extra couple bottles of water. Often when you, hydration is a really big issue. And often when you realize you need water, you're too far down the road at that point anyway. You're already dehydrated.
1: So let's say you pull up to your spot and you realize you're not the only person on the campground. There's a lot of people that decided they wanted to go camping this weekend. What is the etiquette of camping? I'm very curious to know, like, is it lights out by 11 or it's don't play the radio above volume 5? Was there any etiquette in camping?
2: I'd say there's absolutely etiquette in camping. And the one thing I like about RVing specifically is the community that's developed. Everybody is incredibly helpful. I tell that to the people that rent my RV. If you ever kind of face a challenge or need a question, just ask your neighbor. These things are all built the same and they want to help. So they're there to keep everyone safe and using the RV properly. So certainly join the community because people are there to help and they're very, very friendly. And as far as the etiquette, yeah, I'd be respectful of the quiet hours, right? We're out there in the outdoors to enjoy the outdoors. Having it drowned out by lights or sound, it just kind of takes away a bit from that experience. So I'd say definitely respect those kind of guidelines and that unwritten etiquette of lights out when the sun's going down. It's, you know, the party's starting to get over.
1: Michael McNaught is with RVZ joining us here on Weekends Heard across the Chorus Radio Network. I understand the benefits of having technology when you go camping. There's no doubt about it. Having the iPhone or the iPad probably keeps the kids busy for a couple of hours. But is that kind of sacrilege when you go camping to have the tech with you? And let's answer that question and then talk about some alternate things to do that will keep the phone in the pocket instead of on the table.
2: Well, I think that technology-enabled camping just really opens up the reasons of why you go camping. The ability to have a Starlink internet connection with you. Hey, you can work remotely from the woods, right? So now you've opened that up to people that, yeah, maybe it's not a family trip, or maybe it is, but you got to work during the day. Well, you're still able to get outdoors, expose your family to that environment, and still get your work done. So I think it's a it's a double-edged sword, because at the same time, we also want to get our kids off the screens and actually live in the real world in the real moment. So I'd say you got to be careful with it and not overexpose it, but it certainly can enhance your camping experience and your ability to actually get out and enjoy the outdoors.
1: What were some of the favorite things you did as a kid, Michael, that made you want to fall in love with camping? Was it the fires at night? Was it the exploring during the day, swimming in a local lake? What gripped you?
2: So I grew up in the outdoors. I've been in the Boy Scouts from the age of 5 to probably 21. I spent every single summer. I was a canoe guide in Northern Ontario. So I lived in a tent and lived in a canoe. I'm somewhat of a fishing fanatic, so I certainly love the water, love the outdoors, anything I can do to get out there. The compromise my wife and I made, she certainly didn't have the same upbringing, and we compromised on an RV, where we kind of get the best of both worlds. And when you talked about some of the cool things, I think some of the best trips I have are unconventional RV trips. An example is I've stayed at a drive-in movie theater in an RV where, you know, you get to watch the double feature in the RV and enjoy all the batting cages, everything else they have there, but they allow me to spend the night. So like a $40, $50 movie suddenly also turns into your overnight trip. So some of those types of events, I think, is the coolest part of RV culture, is the non-traditional ways of camping and the things that you're going to do.
1: And final question for you, and I know somebody's going to ask me this, somebody's going to text me about the rental fees and the expenses associated with an RV. I can make an easy argument as to why RVs are still very affordable, looking at the hotel prices in and around the province of British Columbia right now. But what is the selling feature? Like, what's a good nightly rate for the average Joe just trying to get a RV for their family out for the weekend?
2: So I also don't, it's not fair to compare against the hotel industry because it's not a hotel. It is very different. It's fundamentally different. If you're looking for a cheap accommodation overnight, there are many, many options. As far as getting outdoors and experiencing these cool activities, RVing and our business model, I'm kind of biased, right? The peer-to-peer aspect of it, of renting from somebody locally, is very affordable on both sides of our marketplace. So if you own an RV and it sits in your driveway for 11 months out of the year, we provide an amazing opportunity for people to make money off that asset that's otherwise just in there doing nothing. On the same hand, if you're looking to go RVing, but you only want to go 1 or 2 weeks a year, it makes far more sense to rent from somebody locally. And when we talked about getting people introduced to the industry or getting outdoors, I'm doing it myself this summer, actually out in BC, as I'm having a trailer delivered to a campground by the RV owner themselves. So I don't need to worry about towing a vehicle, to drive in a big vehicle. I just show up and it's all set up for me. So we're doing Kelowna, right? We're getting an RV delivered to a campground in Kelowna. And then I have a day of fishing on Lake Okanagan with a charter and doing a wine tour, doing all these unconventional camping things. But my home base is an RV that got delivered to the campground by a local Kelowna resident.
1: I never would have known that had we not talked. I was looking at your website. You can find Michael and his team at RVZ, which is RVEZY.com. Just tell them where you are, tell them where you want to go, and they'll take a lot of the load off your hands. Michael, it's a great concept. Before I let you go, what is one absolute thing you have to do during the summer, no matter what? You mentioned that you like fishing, you like all the little bells and whistles. What's the one must do for a family this particular year?
2: Well, I'd say I like to give a rule that I generally try to follow when going RVing to make it most successful. And it's called the 3-3-3 rule, is that you don't arrive after 3 p.m., you don't drive more than 300 kilometers a day, and you stay at least 3 days at the campground. You follow that simple rule, you will really set yourself up for success and be able to enjoy your stay, enjoy the travel itself, and be able to take in parts of wherever you're going. So I really like that rule. I wish I coined it myself. Unfortunately, I haven't. But it's something known in the RV space. And I find that's a really good rule to follow to ensure you're successful.
1: Great conversation, Michael. Thank you for making time for me this morning.
2: Excellent. Thanks for having me, Rob.
1: You know, I used to camp pretty frequently as a kid. I was a Boy Scout as well. Wolf Cub more than anything. And if I can say one more thing, the Cub Scouts, when I was a kid, had 5 stars. And if you got all 5 of those badges, you were a 5-star Cub. It was a really big deal. Years later, I found out that they had a 6th star. And I thought to myself, how old do you have to be to go back and get your 6th star so that you can become a 6-star Cub? Rumor has it that they don't even have stars anymore. They still have the Cub handbook, but they no longer have the star system that goes with it. Man, I'm telling you, in my 2-3 years in Cub Scouts, I wanted that fifth and final star so badly. And when I got it, man, what a sense of accomplishment. I loved it. Would love to hear from you. What is your greatest outdoor memory? At Rob Fay on my socials or rob.fay@chorusent.com. 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

0: This is Weekends with Rob Fay.
1: Welcome back to the program. Glad to have you along for the ride. We have covered a lot of stuff over the last 45 minutes, haven't we? One of the things that is coming across the wire this morning, and I promise you I'm not going to try to be Walter Cronkite as we do this, is it looks like the U.S. and Iran are closing in on what looks to be more than a ceasefire. It looks like it could actually be a peace deal. This is not firm, but it is coming from Pakistan, which is, it's not Donald Trump. It is not somebody on the outside. This is one of the key negotiators that is stepping forward saying, listen, we could get this done in the next 24 hours. So we'll break that down before this segment is done. But let's start overseas. Prime Minister Mark Carney has touched down in Ireland. And, you know, on the surface, this looks like it might just be a routine diplomatic visit, meeting with Irish leader Michelle Martin, conversations around trade, investment, cooperation. Kind of feels like there's a bit more beneath it, though. Ireland has been looking at Canada not just as a partner, but as a gateway into North America. Mutual admiration club here, because Canada is being positioned as a landing point for Irish businesses that are trying to expand west, and Canada wants to work their way towards the EU. But here's where it gets a little bit interesting. There was a report recently commissioned by Ireland that didn't just highlight opportunity. It also pointed to a challenge that we frankly don't talk about enough in this country. Ireland has identified the internal trade barriers that we have provincially. And from the outside looking in, Canada appears pretty complicated. I mean, think about it. You got provinces that are operating with different rules, different regulations. It can slow down business and create a whole whack of friction in ways that aren't always obvious to us here at home. I'll be talking with somebody from a winery later on in the show. And the wine industry might be the best microcosm for the problems that a country like Ireland is facing. So I don't want to steal all the thunder from the interview, but let's just say it's interesting when you hear it from another country. You know, we'll bicker internally, but when you hear it from a country like Ireland, it's like, oh yeah, the rest of the world is seeing this too. So while this visit is about strengthening ties, it is also a quiet reminder that if Canada wants to compete globally, sometimes the work is going to have to start here at home. So let's go from abroad to back here. Obviously, today the World Cup arrives in Vancouver. As I mentioned in the opening segment, you could feel this already. It's going to be Australia and Turkey who will kick things off at BC Place. Fans all around this city right now. And some of them, by the way, saying that they made the decision to come to the World Cup right at the last minute. And, you know, those wild trips that you're like, screw it, I'm going to do it. That's where you get that great energy. You can't manufacture it. You show up when something truly global lands in your backyard. Now, for those of you listening across Canada, our mayor here in Vancouver is the ultimate bro. Like, he's the dude. You know, there's some people that'll button up their shirt, wear their best tie. Ken Sim is flip-flops and chill, which some people like, some people not so much. Mayor Ken Sim stepping to the forefront, saying that he is, quote, super stoked. It might sound casual, but you know what? After years of planning, he gets his moment. This is a lot more about just a match. It's about Vancouver stepping onto the global stage, probably on the biggest stage for the first time since the Olympics came to town back in 2010, which I don't think is a year, and I don't think I'll be there to see it. Want to switch to something a little closer to home. An advocacy group called Rainbow Railroad is raising concerns about these new Canada refugee rules, specifically a one-year deadline to file a claim after you arrive in the country. Now, on paper, it may sound like just administrative change, but in reality, Rainbow Railroad is saying that they could have life-altering consequences for the LGBTQ plus individuals who are fleeing persecution in different countries. The timing isn't always straightforward. Unsafe circumstances can actually delay a claim, and in some countries, as we know, being openly gay can lead to imprisonment or worse. So the concern here is actually simple but pretty serious. So the question is, does a rigid timeline, this 1 year, actually affect them? It's one of those policy questions where the balance between efficiency and human protection becomes very real and does so very quickly. I'm going to shift to the U.S. I'm actually just going to take you all around here. We've got the wire that's popping up with a lot of stories this morning. I want to get to them. We'll shift back to the United States. Very different kind of public moment is unfolding. One that I think a lot of people are going to have a smirk. Workers have now this morning begun removing Donald Trump's name from the Kennedy Center in Washington just months after it was put up. This follows a court order, and the scene itself is now starting to draw larger crowds. There's a lot of people gathering around the Kennedy Center, watching and cheering as the letters come off of the side of the wall. It's really interesting to me because this is a much bigger debate, because it went up and people cheered. It comes down and people cheered. It's not just about the sign. It's about what the sign represents. And it's interesting to me that a court order is actually removing a current sitting president of the United States name from a building that he so desperately and dearly wanted on the side of that building. So I don't think this is the last we've seen of it. Wouldn't surprise me. It really wouldn't surprise me if at some point it went back up. But I digress. All right, finally, on the lighter side, still a remarkable note, a milestone happened in the world of sport. Adam Scott is set to play in his 100th consecutive major at the U.S. Open. We're talking golf here next week. Think about that. 17 straight years, never missing one of golf's biggest stages. He's done it through injuries, slumps, the natural ups and downs of a long career. That's pretty good. That's really rare when you think about it. Only Jack Nicklaus in the game of golf has gone further. And in a sports world where we often celebrate the spectacular, it's kind of something quirky. It's durability. It's discipline. It's kind of Cal Ripken-esque, showing up over and over again, which in its own way connects back to everything that we've talked about this morning. So whether it's countries building relationships or cities that are hosting the world, individuals seeking safety, a lot going on in the world this morning. But again, we'll circle back on the big story that is coming out south of the border right now. It looks as if, and again, this is coming through some pretty big news networks right now, including CNN. One of Pakistan's leaders is coming forward saying that a U.S.-Iran agreement is likely finalized in the next 24 hours. That is a key mediator. And I know what you're saying. And this is the problem with crying wolf, is the fact that realistically, nobody's going to say anything until pen physically goes to paper. Washington and Tehran have yet to comment on this statement, but it was made by Pakistan's Prime Minister, Shehbaz Sharif, who said he expects the deal to be finalized in the next 24 hours, which would be good on a number of things down. Now, of course, there's questions remaining. Iran's foreign ministry signaling that an agreement is, in fact, close, but they have also said the terms of a potential agreement differ greatly from U.S. descriptions. I think we should, if we do get into this a little bit more before the show is done, talk about Lebanon, because that's a country right now that's in the crosshairs. And I haven't seen the particulars on what this potential agreement looks like between Iran and the United States. But one of the sticking points a little bit earlier in the weeks that we've been talking about thoroughly is what happens between Israel and Lebanon. Of course, we know that the United States and Israel kind of attached to the hip through all this. And the reality is if Lebanon is not in this agreement, it leaves them pretty exposed and isolated. Well, Israel and them go back and forth. So very curious to see what happens when this deal essentially gets done. But again, according to the Prime Minister of Pakistan, he expects this deal to be done within the next 24 hours. So we'll definitely monitor this situation as the morning goes, just in case we have some breaking news before everything is said and done on this fine show. All right, quick break here. Your news, your weather, your traffic, everything coming up here for your Saturday morning. When we come back, a soccer organization has decided they're going to build 20 new soccer fields across a province. We'll let you know what province and who's doing it next.
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4: From the National Newsroom of the Canadian Press, I'm Lisa Laporte. Prime Minister Mark Carney is in Ireland in his quest to drum up business and investment with European peers while visiting his ancestral home on the Emerald Isle. Deirdre Giblin is the head of the Ireland-Canada Business Association. She says the bonds between the two countries are strong since the 1800s, when Canada took in thousands fleeing famine in Ireland.
5: That has been evidenced and memorialized through sculptures, through foundation parks, memorial parks, funded by both the Ireland and the Irish and the Canadian government. And particularly in Ireland Park in Toronto, you'll see that. And you'll see it in Montreal, and you'll see it in different cities. So that's really important to us, the history.
4: An estimated 4.5 million Canadians have Irish ancestry. That's about 15% of the population. An advocacy group that helps LGBTQ plus refugees come to Canada and the U.S. says Ottawa's new border law is putting people at risk of being sent back to countries where they face persecution. Rainbow Railroad's chief program officer, Devin Matthews, says a new law requiring refugee claims to be made within a year of the claimant's first arrival in Canada is causing alarm. She says it has nothing to do with the reasons why someone may have waited or why someone doesn't meet the one-year bar. Several Middle Eastern countries have morality laws that punish LGBTQ people with prison terms. Alberta and Saskatchewan farmers are still waiting for strychnine to arrive to use to combat gophers. The deadline for the first window of using the poison expires on Monday. The next opportunity is a month from now. Wade Nelson farms west of High River and says it's better to deploy it in the spring.
6: I think you would, if we say we did get it, you could take it and then say you're going to use it in the next window. But again, I don't really know anything about poisoning after, you know, late spring, because from what I understand, it's not that effective.
4: The Regina company, which distributes strychnine, finally received its first shipment yesterday, and production is already underway. Five people were killed when an Indian Air Force transport aircraft crashed in the northeastern state of Assam during a routine training flight. Conservation officers in BC have removed a metal stovepipe stuck to a bear's head. The Conservation Officer Service of BC says residents in the Okanagan first reported the problem about 2 weeks ago after spotting a bear with what appears to be a long metal pipe protruding several feet off its snout. The service says officers made several attempts to tranquilize the wily bear until they were successful on Saturday. This is the Canadian Press. In sports, Australia faces Turkey in the first tournament game in Vancouver for the FIFA World Cup. Australia, ranked 27th in the world, is making its sixth straight World Cup appearance and seventh overall. Turkey is ranked 22nd and is back on soccer's biggest stage for the first time since finishing third at the 2002 World Cup. Elsewhere, Qatar plays Switzerland, Brazil meets Morocco, and Scotland faces Haiti. The Toronto Blue Jays will be aiming to win two in a row this afternoon. afternoon when they host the New York Yankees in the middle set of a three-game weekend series in the major leagues. The Grey Cup champion Saskatchewan Rough Riders host the BC Lions today in CFL action. It's the season opener for both teams. And it's do or die for the San Antonio Spurs tonight in the NBA championships. They need a win in Game 5 against the Knicks to stay alive in the series

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1: Welcome back to Weekends, heard across the Chorus Radio Network. Well, the Vancouver Whitecaps, this is go time for them, both on the pitch and in the community, especially with the World Cup just steps away. But I wanted to talk about this Mini Peaks Legacy Project, which is really cool because the Whitecaps are building small pitches across their community to make soccer more accessible for everybody. I think it's a great project. Jennifer Scott is the Vancouver Whitecaps Vice President of Community and Social Impact. Kind enough to join me. Jennifer, good day to you.
2: Hi, Rob. Terrific to be here. Thanks for the opportunity.
1: Well, it's my pleasure. And first and foremost, here I was thinking maybe there'd be a break because of the World Cup. But if anything, you're as busy as a bee.
2: Yes, absolutely. Well, we don't have the same impact of having home matches. This is such an incredible time for the community team to be in community, creating opportunities for youth and deserving kids in our community to either play soccer for the first time or deepen their attachment. So our community team is out there right now every single day working with kids, making sure they have terrific, safe, constructive experiences with grassroots soccer.
1: Let's talk about building mini pitches in communities. That's a really cool concept. And to be able to take this into the Burnabys and the Surreys of the world, I mean, this is a big deal.
2: Yes. Yeah. It's been a really meaningful project that we're really grateful to launch earlier this year. And it's rooted in the idea that the entire province should have benefit and participation opportunities from hosting the Men's World Cup. And so in a combination with the province, Via Sport and the Whitecaps, it's a combination of $10 million to build mini pitches. And it's beyond just Metro Vancouver. It's actually across the province. And then the club is contributing $3 million in programming and grants to make sure that once these mini pitches are built, they're animated, there's coach development, that they're really a focal point in their community with active programming and participation opportunities year round or as long as their seasons will allow, but that they're animated for years to come.
1: And I think you could not have picked a better time to really showcase this, obviously, with the world looking in on Canada, Vancouver in particular. This is a great time to just ride that momentum. Before we get a little bit more into the community element, let me pull the lens back a little bit, Jennifer, and talk about just the magnitude of what this World Cup means to Vancouver. We've heard the naysayers and the doom and gloomers, but the bottom line is soccer's here now. We're about to get seven glorious games in the city. What does that mean to the Whitecaps?
2: It is, I think, such a unique moment, right? And I think of how few professional clubs will ever have this opportunity to have a World Cup in their backyard. So really being able to have athletes and players at their highest peak play in our backyard, that exposure, the exposure to fan culture, right? And the supporters culture of fans traveling around the world to support their team. And I think we've shown Vancouver when fans, whether it be for the Olympics, rugby sevens, when they arrive in Vancouver, we're hosting them. We are so grateful for the opportunity to host them and show what Canadian hospitality and Vancouver hospitality looks like. And so I think it's going to be an actual incredible moment, but really, and what I believe is that the party is going to be terrific, no question. And that was the same with the Olympics, right? But it's like, what do you do after? How do you leverage that excitement, the investment, the economic opportunities to really build on it and be a springboard for the province, either for other sport events or other opportunities in sport or out of sport down the line? So I think that's where we want to be. We want to be part of actively building that legacy for a province.
1: I was lucky enough to work with the Vancouver Canadians when they built the Challenger Field of Dreams, which was just steps away from Nat Bailey, and it was one of Canada's first accessible baseball fields. I can only imagine with 20 mini soccer pitches that you guys are going to be building throughout the province that you're going to get that feeling over and over. I know the joy that came from one. I can only imagine what it must be like for you and your team to go throughout the province and set up these. And they're, we call them mini, but 60 by 120 is nothing to sneeze at. This is a big deal for kids of all abilities and kids of all ages.
2: Yes, and we know the mini pitch is a proven model. It's quite popular across Europe as well as North America. And we've seen some mini pitch openings couple weeks and immediately embraced by the community. And you've got kids, adults, all ages and ability playing soccer there. And so mini pitches that we're looking at certainly allow for lengthwise play, but as well as smaller games. So you can play small touches. You can have younger kids as well as older kids in the same space. And there's also opportunities for those that, you know, maybe have played way too much soccer when they're younger and their knees aren't holding up, that they can play walking soccer on these pitches as well. So I don't want to limit it. We're talking about youth. That's obviously our primary audience, but I think this is something that can be used multi-generational, and because it's accessible, can really meet people where they are in terms of their accessibility and what it takes for them to be able to pick up a ball, play a bit of soccer.
1: I think my knees would thank you for that smaller pitch as well, for sure. Can we just really quickly talk about the impact? You're expecting to reach, if memory serves me correct, more than 10,000 youth annually. And, you know, we've talked about the number of pitches and how it will help everybody, but that kind of number can't be understated, that you're going to bring that many more kids to the game of soccer as well.
2: Yes. And if I can take a step back too, one of the requirements and opportunities in this program is we're putting two mini pitches in each economic region. So the Island, North Coast, Kootenays, Metro Vancouver, getting two mini pitches each. And so, first, the geographical spread of the communities that's going to impact, I think, is really significant. We'll be able to come forward with more accurate numbers, and I can truly see that number ticking up.
1: It is a great program. It's a great conversation, and I'm so glad that you guys are getting a little shine right now with the world descending on Vancouver. I think you picked your spot well, as they say in the industry. Thank you for this time. I'm thrilled that you made some time, especially as busy as you are, Jennifer. Let's speak again in the future, and congratulations on a great kickoff to what I hope is a really successful long-term project.
2: I appreciate the time. We love this project. So any opportunity we get to share, we're just internally grateful. Thank you.
1: You know, I had the opportunity, as I mentioned to Jennifer in that interview, to help the Vancouver Canadiens, which is a minor league affiliate of the Toronto Blue Jays, create a Challenger Baseball Field of Dreams. And it was Western Canada's first fully accessible field for players of all abilities. And I just remember the process of finding a partner, the process of building the field, and then seeing the first child actually come onto the field. It is extraordinary. So the fact right now that the Vancouver Whitecaps have this mini pitch initiative with 20 soccer pitches going up across the province is a really big deal. And the funding is not cheap. It's $10 million between the province and Via Sport. Whitecaps are going to kick in $3 million as well. So it's a total of $13 million, which is not a small ticket. And the reason I bring this up is this is happening right in the middle of the Vancouver Whitecaps, quote unquote, up for sale. And that you cannot deny that with everything that's been going on here on the West Coast, if you're listening this morning in Winnipeg or Toronto or London or Edmonton or Calgary, the big story on the West Coast is you've got one of the best teams in Major League Soccer. You've got the World Cup in this city right now. And the only story that people cannot get away from is the fact that the Whitecaps are for sale. So as we're building up the game, the beautiful game, as they call it, there's definitely a shadow. There's definitely a gray cloud that's looming. Now, of course, government officials will meet time to time and say that they're going to try to save the Whitecaps. But the reason I bring this up is it's a really feather, a big feather in the cap of the organization, that despite everything that is going on, all the rumors that are swirling, will this team move to Vegas, whatnot, that the Whitecaps are pushing forward on the community side, which I think is a really big deal, because the installation on these fields start in September of 2026. They're expected to finish by December of 2027. This team might not be here in 2027. This is what I'm saying. It's such an interesting juxtaposition here, is that you see the community doing big things. You see them out in the community doing big things. And yet the team is for sale. So we're going to have to see how this all pans out. But good on the Vancouver Whitecaps for pushing through on their community side, because there's a lot of communities that could use a pitch, that could use something that I think is a big deal. And it's coming to many communities across this province. And hopefully other teams in other markets see this and do the same. All right, we'll take a quick break here. When we come back, last week we got into the top 10 cartoons that you would watch on a Saturday morning. When we return, we get into, oh, I'm going to love this one, because we're going to go back to Atari, to Sega Genesis, to Nintendo, the top 10 video games that kids used to play on a Saturday morning. We'll get to that next. I'm Rob Fay. This is Weekends, heard all across the Chorus Radio Network.
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1: Welcome back to the program. I teased what was coming up this segment, and I've already had three emails saying you better have this game in it. One person says, I'm looking forward to listening to this segment because I am a huge video game aficionado. Great word. I didn't even know that's how you spelt it, but I digress. Okay, so last week we had this conversation, and it really was just me riffing, and it ended up getting a lot of traction. I was talking about Saturday morning. You know, you wake up in the morning, you had your pajamas on, you went, you got the biggest bowl from the kitchen that you could do, like a mixing bowl, and you'd fill it with as much Lucky Charms as you could. You put as much milk in as you could. You sat down, and you literally faced your TV for 3 to 4 hours while your parents slept in and watched cartoons. So we got into some of the great cartoons, and boy, even like hours after the show, I still had people emailing me talking about the ones that I did not mention. And so I thought, you know what, maybe we hit a nerve with somebody in a good way. And so I thought, you know what else did I do as a child that maybe many of you did, whether you're listening in Calgary or London, Edmonton, Winnipeg, Toronto, wherever I find you this morning. And one of the things that I think many of us kids did as we, you know, grew and had friends come over, or maybe had the odd sleepover, was play video games. So we started doing some research over the course of the week and realized really quickly that you can't just say, okay, what are the top 10 video games of all time? Because generationally, it has changed. What my kids grew up on is nothing like what I grew up on. I'm 52 years old, so I was there for the 1985 rush of the early days, the Atari 2600, the ColecoVision, the Intellivision. And then, of course, we get to Nintendo and we get into some of the bigger ones like Sega and onward and upward. So if you will allow me, I will pick but a few from each generation, and I would love to hear from you on this. Hit me up on my socials at Rob Fay, which is R-O-B, F as in Frank, A-I. Or don't be afraid to email, like some people are already doing, rob.fay, F-A-I, at chorusent.com. Okay, let's get into it, shall we? The 10 most popular video games that a kid might play on the weekend back in 1985. 85, 85. Yeah, it feels like a long time ago, doesn't it? Okay, should I go from the bottom to the top, or should I just do the top three? Let's just do the top three to save you time. As you're driving around, you're like looking at your watch. You're like, dude, I got 5 minutes before I get there. Excitebike was a really big deal. The motocross racing game, kids customized their bikes. They raced on tracks. This ended up being one of the top selling games from the Nintendo Entertainment System of all time. What comes in at number two, the highest grossing video game worldwide from back in 1985, which surprises me because when I tell you number one, you're going to be like, really? Karate Champ outdid number one? But yeah, apparently between the arcade and the multi-platforms, the highest grossing video game on Earth in 1985 was Karate Champ. And number one in 1985, doesn't take a rocket scientist for this one, Super Mario Brothers, released in 85. So the very first year that it came out, was the best-selling home game. It was and would go on like a 3 to 4 year run as the best selling video game. So again, Excitebike as a kid, I would have been 11. I think I played a little of it. Karate Champ and Super Mario Brothers. Honorable mention going to Ice Climber. Honorable mention going to Kung Fu Master. No relation to Karate Champ, apparently. And Paperboy also making the top 10 list. And falling right at the end was Donkey Kong. Still a major game in 1985. I didn't realize that Mario was trying to save somebody named Pauline. I had no idea. Okay, let's put you into the time machine and fast forward 10 years to 1995. So now all of a sudden we're teenagers. Maybe we're not playing video games as much. We're out actually talking to people, meeting girls or what have you. The top three games, I think actually all have the same character in it. Correct me if I'm wrong. Super Mario Kart was still massively popular in 1995. This was the go-to racing game for kids. You'd bring your friends over. One would be Donkey Kong. One would be Yoshi. One would be, you know, the princess or whatever. And you'd race around a whole bunch of different obstacles around this track. And it was awesome. Donkey Kong Country was number two. It was the best-selling NES game of 1995, selling more than 5 million copies. And number one, released in 1995, Super Mario World 2. This was called Yoshi's Island. It was awarded top game of the year. Kids loved guiding Yoshi and collecting these eggs. Honorable mention in 1995, Street Fighter 2, Sonic the Hedgehog 2, Tekken 2. Everybody trying to build off the success of number one, I guess, and Road Rash 2, Sega Genesis, back in 1995. Okay, delve with me one more time, shall we? Let's get to 1999, and things started to change. You had Game Boy that was coming out. Game Boy actually did a really big chunk of business in 1999. Top three, Super Smash Bros. This was the first multiplayer fighting game. You had Mario, Link, Pikachu, and more. This was great for the friends. They would all come over, pick their character, and you would go ham, as they called it. Pokemon Gold. If I may just stop and take a breath for the first time in like 5 minutes here. I never understood or got into the Pokemon. It is just weird and wild to me that it's still, to this conversation in 2026, has people shelling out tens of thousands of dollars for these little playing cards that have to do with Pokemon. But you know what? If you got the money and you want to get it, go get it. But anyways, number two was Pokemon Gold and Silver. The number one game was also Pokemon, but this was the Red, Blue, Yellow available on Game Boy. This craze of Pokemon, I think, might have hit its peak in 1999. Kids traded, battled. You would spend entire weekends catching Pokemons. I don't get it either. It's okay. What games are popular now? It has all changed. I don't even know if you and I would be able to recognize them. So I just got an email in the inbox that says, can you go back earlier than 1985? Of course I can. I go back as far as you want. The one thing that I will say is the first ever system that I got from my parents, God bless them for finally bringing a console into the house, was the Atari 2600. That was Asteroids. That was Space Invaders. I'm just going off the top of my head here. You had Asteroids. You had Space Invaders. You had, oh gosh, baseball, which was brutal. The hockey game, which was literally just like two fat 8-bit players going back and forth. And if you really want to go back into the annals of video gaming, Pong is where it all started. Little known fact, by the way, and for some of you that are just getting to know me, I've been the host here for just over 3 months. My claim to fame with the kids is that I am one of the voices on NHL hockey. So when your kids will play EA Sports and they're, you know, playing the Leafs against the Canadiens or the Flames and the Oilers or the Jets and the Canucks, what have you, I am the rink announcer for that game. And the first game that I got to do was 2011, NHL 2011. And I've been on that game ever since and actually kind of stumbled into that game. I was the baseball broadcaster in Vancouver. And my buddy called me and he says, hey, they're doing auditions for this hockey game, the rink announcer. And I was just like, whatever. I went into this interview completely not thinking I was going to get it, to the point that I was acting, I don't want to say like a jerk, but just really aloof. You know, they're like, yeah, we're looking for somebody with energy. I'm like, dude, I could check that box. No problem. So just went through the motions and all was well. So at EA Sports in Burnaby, it is like a campus. This is like from something 100 years in the future. It's incredible what they do at EA Sports. I'm in the underground parking and my BlackBerry, you know, the blue BlackBerries that had the little wheel on the side, it goes off and it's the guy and he says, hey, man, your audition went really, really well. And I'm just like, oh, yeah, because I thought for sure they were going to take like a hockey voice. He says, you're in. I say, you got to be kidding me. So I went and I did my first recording session, sweat through my shirt, yelling and yelling and yelling some more. And one of the executives who flew up from San Diego says, yeah, how long we got you signed for? And I said, oh, I don't know, probably just the year. He goes, how would you like to do the next six? And of course, I have no agent. I have no negotiating skills. I have nothing. And right away, I was just like, sounds great. Because I got free video games. Everybody's like, how much do you get? And I'm like, I don't want to talk about how much I make, but I get free video games. And that was enough. I've kind of gone through my whole life just looking for contracts that have free video games. I don't even know what I get paid here, to be honest. Anyways, long and the short of it is I've been doing that game for 15, 16 years now. And hopefully they'll bring me back next year because I love it. It's so cool. It's such a cool job. All right, let's take a break here. When we come back, I'm going to introduce you to Project Icarus and tell you why so many are looking into it. I'm Rob Fay, back with more after this.
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1: Welcome back to the program. Good morning to you, whether I find you in Toronto, London, Winnipeg, Calgary, Edmonton, Vancouver, or anywhere in between. I hope you have a fantastic Saturday and you're fired up for the World Cup. Now, I got to switch gears really quickly because this plot sounds familiar because it literally reads like a movie script. Police have charged a former Air Canada captain, a pilot who flew for decades with fraudulent licensing. I don't know if you've heard this story, but the investigation, which is now dubbed Project Icarus, has peeled back layers of what authorities are saying was a long-running credential scam in commercial aviation. Peel Police Deputy Chief Nick Milenovich said the case is so unusual that it almost felt scripted. So in the next minute, we're going to hear from him and from Detective Sergeant Chad Mitchell from the Fraud Bureau, who details the allegations, the charges, and the arrest. This story is of a trusted pilot, decades long in the air, and now a criminal case that is shaking up confidence in how our licenses are verified. Here is Deputy Chief Nick Milenovich.
13: The investigation that we are updating you on today is dubbed Project Icarus. This investigation and the details surrounding it read like a movie script. It was a complex fraud and forgery investigation involving allegations against a former commercial airline pilot. It was initiated after a regulatory review by Transport Canada into the licensing requirements and credentials of a commercial airline pilot who was working for the victim, Air Canada. This pilot had a 27-year career, and we are alleging that since 2009 has been flying for years, misrepresenting himself and his credentials to his employer and regulatory officials using fraudulent licensing documents. Having worked for Air Canada since the onset of his career, they rose to the position of pilot in command, where for almost 17 years, they flew Boeing 767s, 777s, and 787s. During that time, he captained over 900 domestic flights, not just domestic, but international as well, earning millions of dollars in salary for those captaining flights, but also flew tens of thousands of passengers during that time period.
1: This is unbelievable. You know, one of the things right at the end of the clip that really caught me by surprise is that he did international flights. So maybe he duped Air Canada and duped domestic flights. But you would think that other countries abroad might catch the things that got missed. It just goes to show the complexity and the layers to this crime. So this is not just paperwork, guys. This is a criminal case that touches on public trust in aviation. Because every time you board a plane, I know I do, I trust the person in the cockpit, and I trust that they are fully qualified. So that trust is now being questioned in this case. In the next clip that I'm going to play for you, Detective Chad Mitchell lays out the allegations, the charges, and the arrest. Again, this is Project Icarus. It is a very, very interesting story. Here's Detective Sergeant Chad Mitchell.
14: The catalyst event leading to the investigation occurred in March 2025 at Terminal 1 of Pearson International Airport during a routine operational evaluation of the accused's credentials and performance. Anomalies were detected within the pilot license documentation he presented. The Transport Canada regulatory investigation later commenced, concluded, and was followed by this criminal investigation. The police investigation included a residential search warrant executed in Barrie, Ontario in February 2026. That was followed by other judicial authorizations, witness interviews, and subject matter expert input, including a forensic analysis conducted by our policing partners, the RCMP's National Anti-Counterfeiting Bureau in Ottawa. The investigation garnered evidence in support of allegations that indicate the accused operated as a pilot in command, a captain of aircraft between 2009 and 2025 without having ever possessed an airline transport pilot license, aeroplane, known as an ATPLA. This high-level license is a requirement to operate the type of aircraft the accused flew at the rank of captain. Evidence also supports the allegation that the accused had not completed the associated and necessary Transport Canada examinations required to earn an ATPLA prior to or during his career. This alleged criminal misconduct also included the possession and uttering of materially altered and counterfeit government-issued pilot licenses and documentation. It is also alleged that the accused filed a false report to an area police service in relation to an event found to have not occurred through this investigation, with respect to stolen pilot documentation. On June 1st, 2026, the accused, Mr. Jeff Wall of Barrie, Ontario, was arrested at 31 Division of Peel Regional Police. He has undertaken to appear for his first appearance date in Brampton on June 29th in relation to the following seven criminal code offenses: fraud over $5,000, two counts of uttering forged document, three counts of possession of counterfeit mark, and public mischief.
1: That is a really interesting laundry list. Like, that's, I was trying, as I was listening to the clip, to, you know, pull some things. I've heard the clip before, I played it for you, obviously, but I was trying to formulate how you regain a consumer's trust when a story like this comes out. One question that I had, and I think it's fair to even ask this question, is what rights does a consumer have when it comes to knowing who is flying the plane? For example, if you go to the supermarket, the person at the cashier wears a name tag. You know that Betty or John is checking out your groceries. Should we know the list of people that are flying the plane? I think that's fair. I mean, am I wrong? I mean, this is terrifying. It's a wake-up call, and I'm not trying to, you know, elevate this. But here's what should happen, and these were some of the notes that I did take down. Airlines and regulators should move to a single, secure, real-time database where pilot licenses are verified instantly. No more paper documents, no more manual checks that can be faked. Every license has to have a digital signature that can then be validated by regulators and airlines alike. I think that is the non-negotiable, and it's actually surprising that it's not. Right now, licensing is managed through a mix of national regulators, airline internal checks, and third-party databases. And the system works, but it's not perfect, and Project Icarus proves it. Airlines should also be required to conduct regular independent audits of all of their pilot credentials, because this isn't just about catching fraud. It's about creating a culture where verification just becomes a part of the routine, not just a checked box every once in a while. Because every time a pilot is hired or promoted, there should automatically be a full audit of their licensing history with the National Aviation Authority. You don't just say, yeah, the pilot's verified. You got to think of it like a licensed and verified badge for pilots. And I'll say this, there should be stronger penalties for credential fraud, because if somebody is caught falsifying a pilot license, that penalty should be severe. I would assume that the man that is accused of this will have a lifetime ban from aviation. I can only imagine that in certain countries, if this has gone international, if he is touched down in other jurisdictions, that you could make a case for civil liability if there was any harm caused. Because, again, that's the only way we can make sure that this isn't seen just as simply the cost of doing business. It's a really interesting peeling of the onion, isn't it? Because there's a lot more to this that I think than just finding a guy that was, quote, beaten the system. It really exposes our airline industry as a whole and some of the glaring gaps that we need in order to clean things up so that we can be safe when we fly. Isn't that something? What a story. I wanted to make sure that I brought it up to you this morning. We'll take a very quick break here. When we come back, we're going to have our weekly AI news recap. Francis Sims going to stop by at a Humber Polytechnic. We got a couple of really cool, interesting AI tech topics that we're going to get to you on the other side of the break. I'm Rob Fay, back with more after this.
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1: Boy, oh boy, there is some big news coming out of the world of AI. Yes, I know what you're thinking. He's talking AI. Trust me, you're going to want to learn about this as much as you can, as fast as you can, because it is a big deal in many different sectors right now. And that's why we bring on Francis Sims, Associate Dean of Information and Communication Technology out at Humber Polytechnic. Francis, good morning to you.
2: Good morning again, Rob.
1: Well, well, well, I can tell you this. When I saw the list of stories we were going to be talking about, this one is a really interesting one. Ottawa's worst-case AI nightmare just hit a U.S. company, and I think it affects Canadians, whether you're here or abroad. Why don't you tell us about it?
2: Yeah, so Anthropic is one of the leading AI companies, and they released a model called Mythos a couple of months ago, and then it took the world by storm because they said they could hack any system faster than a human being could. And so then they pulled it back, and then Ottawa got a chance to have a look at it, and the U.S. government got a chance to have a look at it. And then they came with what they called a safe version of that called Fable. Well, what's interesting is they put it out into the world about a week and a half ago, and then everybody started using it. And just yesterday, the U.S. government told them that they were not allowed to let anybody other than Americans use the tool, that it was too powerful. And so I think what that shows is that we're at this point where these tools are becoming, you know, almost like nation state tools. Like the U.S. is in a way kind of starting to nationalize these things, and restricting access to Canadians means that, you know, Canadian businesses might not be as competitive as their American counterparts. So I think it's part of what this AI strategy was supposed to be about, which was, you know, making sure that Canadians had access to the latest and greatest. And I think this is sort of like the first salvo, like we're starting to see this type of behavior coming out of the U.S.
1: It's a really interesting story, and one, obviously, Francis, that we're going to have to keep an eye on here. I'm going to just keep moving you around here because there's three really interesting stories here. And this one, I think, hits close to home because there's new analysis that warns that AI shopping agents promise to bark and hunt for you. But there's new evidence that suggests that they're actually nudging shoppers towards sponsored or pricier products. And governments haven't even set a rule for this yet.
2: Yeah, that's interesting. And it's funny when Prime Minister Carney last week talked about the AI strategy, he also talked about something that was somewhat surprising, which was surveillance pricing. And I think now we're starting to see the news come out from behind that. And what that really means is these AI tools are looking at what you're looking at on the internet. And they're trying to determine, you know, okay, did you book that trip to Cancun? Okay, now you're going to look at bathing suits. Well, it knows what date you're going on that trip to Cancun. And maybe as it gets 3 or 4 days ahead of when you have to go, it might start jacking up the price of those bathing suits because it knows you're in a situation where you have no choice. And that's what we're talking about here, these tools. The companies would argue that they can get better prices for everybody and makes it more fair and equitable. But the bottom line is it's going to play into your effectively your desperation or your vulnerability and start steering you towards things that are more expensive or things that you might just not need.
1: I find it really, how would I say this, cruel, because we're starting to try and trust AI, Francis. We're starting to try and believe that it's there for us. And now all of a sudden you see more and more evidence that suggests that it's actually just towards sponsors and pricier products. And that for me was not why I wanted to sign up for AI.
2: No, and I mean, the bottom line is that these companies have to make money. $2 billion a year each is probably what they're spending on building these AI tools and these data centers. And so if they can sell it to a marketing company, their tools, and that company can use it to do surveillance pricing, well, you know, the ethics and the morals take a back seat if they need to make the money. That's how I feel about it anyway.
1: Yeah, no, it makes a lot of sense. Francis Sims, kind enough to join us here on Weekends Heard Across the Chorus Radio Network from the Faculty of Applied Sciences and Technology out at Humber Polytechnic. I could agree with this one. I do some employment with the Vancouver Canadians when it comes to entry-level roles, but let's talk about it from an AI perspective. This and the disappearing first rung, this jobs debate has shifted from mass layoffs to maybe a quieter program. And like I said, it's the vanishing entry-level role.
2: Yeah, it seems like AI is all over the place, but I'll go back again to the AI strategy, which is there was an announcement from the government said 250,000 jobs they were going to create. But what they didn't talk about is the jobs that are disappearing. And that's what this study is showing, is that you know, in April, youth unemployment was at 14.3%. And so that's the highest outside the pandemic. And usually this time of year, jobs are abound for, you hope, for our young people that are trying to take, you know, summer work so that they can pay for going back to school. And, you know, a Harris poll found that 45% of Canadian hiring managers think it's more efficient to use AI for those entry-level tasks than to train new candidates. So I hear about it, you know, working at a post-secondary. I hear about it from the students. They're putting their applications in. They're using AI to help write their resumes. And the other end, there's AI tools filtering them out, and they're not even getting the interviews. So it's really, really tough. And the problem is that there's no, you know, when a manufacturing firm shuts down, it's easy to say, yeah, the jobs are lost. But in this situation, it's quiet. How do we know that those jobs were lost if they were never there to begin with?
1: Oh, that's such a good point. One final one that I want to get to you, Francis, is the scams are getting smarter and smarter this summer. Google's June 2026 advisory warns that ordinary email phishing has evolved into QR code phishing. Oh, I'm not ready for this. Francis, what is this and why is this a problem?
2: Well, you can't walk down the streets in Vancouver or Toronto or across the country without seeing these QR codes, right? These little stickers that are on maybe the bikes or the scooters that you're taking out that says, we're going to make it easier to unlock and get that device or pay for something by just scanning this code. Or maybe somebody wants you to go to a website or a menu at a restaurant. How many restaurants do you go to now and the QR codes are on the table instead of the menu? And so the challenge here is that the QR code takes you to a website and you automatically assume that it's legitimate. And what's happening is people are starting to put these QR codes all over the cities, these scammers, and they're taking you to places that you shouldn't go. And they're asking you to put information in like your credit card. And so it's a big, big problem. And I just think that Canadians don't necessarily have the awareness that that's happening. And they say Canadians lost over $700 million to fraud last year. And only 10% of them are reported because, you know, people are embarrassed. There's lots of things that happen. And some people estimate that this is now becoming the bulk of what those frauds are. People are scanning these codes and they just we're just not ready for it yet. So it's an interesting rise. And this is enabled by also by AI. It definitely contributes, right? Because AI can, you know, create these codes. You can go to ChatGPT Claude and create a QR code in a second and then just put it on the sticker and then stick it on the, you know, the pole down the street. Yeah. And away you go.
1: Francis, I got about 40 seconds here. Do you think QR codes will one day go the way of the dodo bird, or are they here to stay?
2: I think QR codes will go the way of the dodo bird. I eventually think that you'll have your device in your hand and these places will have little chips embedded in them and you just walk over to them. And those things will cost like a couple of cents to be created. It might be in a menu at a restaurant. And that'll be, I think this is just a passing fad. I think it's great from a perspective of you can use your phone, your camera. It's really kind of emerged with the pandemic. But I think it's just a temporary solution as we realize it's not really secure.
1: Yeah, we made some baseball cards out at the ballpark. And instead of writing the paragraph on the back of it, they ended up just putting a QR code. And I said, in 10 years, nobody's going to even know what that means. But I digress. Francis, always a great conversation. Thank you for making time for me here on a Saturday.
2: No problem. And I hope we're talking in 10 years still.
1: Yeah, you and me both, man. Awesome. Francis Sims, Faculty of Applied Sciences and Technology, taking us to the break. Great conversation. All right. We'll get ready for the next segment. News, weather, traffic coming your way. But what if your kid under 16 just couldn't log on? On the other side of the break, that is the question now swirling around Bill C-27. This is the online harms bill. 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We're talking TikTok, Instagram, Snapchat, YouTube, all potentially blocked for teens under 16. Is this protection or is it overreach? We'll get into that topic next. I'm Rob Fay. Good morning, Canada. 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
2: From the National Newsroom of the Canadian Press, I'm Lisa Laporte. Prime Minister Mark Carney says Canada and Mexico remain in regular contact as both countries navigate a changing trade environment with the U.S. Speaking in Ireland today, Carney said any bilateral discussions are in the context of maintaining CUSMA. Carney is in Ireland, where he's aiming to drum up business and investment with European peers and also to visit his ancestral home on the Emerald Isle. Two police officers in Quebec have been suspended over racism allegations, and 14 other officers have been reassigned in the borough of Montreal Nord.
3: Montreal police say it all stems from allegations of discriminatory and racist behavior towards citizens. La Presse and Radio Canada had reported the allegations included officers cutting the hair of racialized citizens to turn into trophies. Police have since confirmed those reports. The two suspended officers are now under investigation regarding possible violations of the criminal code. Montreal's mayor has asked the provincial government to accelerate the implementation of body cameras for police officers. Naira Ahmed, The Canadian Press.
2: An LGBTQ plus advocacy group that helps refugees looking to come to Canada and the U.S. is criticizing Canada's new border immigration law.
4: The new law says asylum claims must be made within a year of the claimant's first arrival in Canada. Advocacy group Rainbow Railroad says courts and the Refugee Board have recognized a wide variety of reasons why many LGBTQ plus people might not seek asylum during their first year here. Charter challenges are being filed on behalf of LGBTQ plus refugee claimants who've been deemed ineligible for asylum under the new law. Immigration Minister Lena Diab has said she expects speedy approvals for people going through pre-removal risk assessments who face genuine danger. Jason White, The Canadian Press.
2: Workers started removing U.S. President Donald Trump's name from the facade of the Kennedy Center early Saturday. This comes hours after a court-ordered deadline to remove references to Trump from the building and other aspects of the iconic performing arts venue's operations. While scaffolding was erected Friday to start the work, the Kennedy Center later asked a judge to extend the deadline to noon Saturday due to the weather. And a big day on Wall Street Friday as the long-awaited market debut of SpaceX made Elon Musk the world's first trillionaire. Here's FM Investments CEO Alexander Morris on what you should know.
5: If you look at this versus Tesla versus some of these other companies, this is the kind of thing that you probably want to buy a few shares of, put in the back of your portfolio, and utterly forget about for a decade.
2: Shares of SpaceX jumped more than 19% after opening before closing at just under $161 US. This is the Canadian Press. In sports, history will be made in Vancouver today as the city hosts its first match of the FIFA World Cup. Australia plays Turkey in the first tournament game at BC Place. Vancouver Mayor Ken Sims says the atmosphere in the city so far has been absolutely alive.
6: I think I speak on behalf of all of us. We are super stoked. We are super excited to be here. We've been talking about this for 3.5 years now.
2: Elsewhere, Qatar plays Switzerland, Brazil meets Morocco, and Scotland faces Haiti. The Toronto Blue Jays will be aiming to win two in a row this afternoon when they host the New York Yankees in the major leagues. The Saskatchewan Roughriders host the BC Lions today in the CFL opener for both teams. And it's Game 5 of the NBA Championship tonight between the New York Knicks and San Antonio Spurs. The Knicks have a 3-1 series lead. San Antonio needs a win to stay alive. From the Canadian Press, I'm Lisa Laporte.
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7: Good morning and welcome to another edition of the MedPoint Health Half Hour. I'm your host, Ron Young. I'm pleased to be joining you on this Saturday morning. And thank you for tuning in wherever you may be listening from. Today on the show, I have a very special guest, Kent Utman, the fitness manager of MedPoint Fitness, the rock, the solid core of what MedPoint Fitness is and what it's to become. Kent, thanks for joining me on the show today.
8: Thanks, Ron. It's great to be here, and I really wanted to kind of talk about this new gym that we're opening up here in West 5.
7: Absolutely. Well, I guess it's been a couple months since we've actually had you on the show. So, and there's obviously been a lot of activity going on. We've seen great growth within the fitness division, lots of personal training one-on-one. But this new gym, it's at the Riverbend location, 1295 Riverbend Road. So if you're in the area, you're going to want to listen up. It's suite 116, the former Discovery Sifton Center. Talk about this, opening up this gym and what it means to MedPoint, what it means to the people in the community of Riverbend, and as well, what's going to be featured here.
8: So this is going to be probably the only first group fitness focused gym that also has an open gym membership to it. So clients are going to have full access, unlimited group fitness classes all week, up to 8 classes per day, but then also be able to use the gym as a come-as-you-go gym for your own personal workouts whenever you feel like it as well. Right. The big thing difference that I think that is going to really help with the gym and memberships as well is the fact that we're only selling a limited number of memberships.
7: Yeah.
8: We want to keep the gym relatively quiet so you don't ever come to the gym and feel like, oh, I don't actually even want to be here anymore because it's actually too busy. We're going to keep it nice and quiet for everybody, limited number of memberships so that the only busy times probably will be during the group fitness classes. And then other than that, you're going to be able to use the gym whenever you want. And it's going to be nice and quiet like your own private gym.
7: Nice. I love it. And that's something that's so needed here because right now we currently have, you know, personal training studios here and there, kind of group fitness here and there, but not really anybody with the expertise that our employees have, like the kinesiology graduates, of course, and nowhere that you can just walk in. Like, obviously, there is, I won't name any other businesses, but if you want to work out currently and you're on this side of town, you have to walk into a grocery store to get there, right?
8: That's very true. And the nice aspect, as Ron mentioned, it's still integrated with MedPoint. So it is medically integrated gym. You're going to have to still be having your medical clearance before coming in to use the gym facility. But then all of our group fitness classes are led by four-year educated, university-educated kinesiologists. So you still have that extra level of care that we provide all of our one-on-one personal training sessions, as well as what MedPoint is actually known for with our medical integration, and we have a ton of other fitness assessments that are very, very high end that we're bringing to this new facility.
7: Yeah, that's absolutely right. And excuse me, maybe we should talk on that just a little bit, because realistically, yeah, there are group fitness studios within the area, but they just offer group fitness. That's it. There's no other thing. You can't just walk in and use the facility. You've got to do their classes. You got to book a time, and God forbid the time slots are taken. But the other aspect of joining a MedPoint fitness program is this whole idea of scientific testing that backs it. And Ken, with these memberships, we're not only offering monthly BOD pods and Fit3Ds, but we're also offering another piece of awesome technology called the Cardio Coach. Maybe you want to give the listeners at home a bit of insight as to what the Cardio Coach is, what it can tell us, and why they'd want to sign up for it.
8: Yeah, so this new software is actually incredible in itself. It's going to be able to tell you so many different things that a lot of other VO2 max systems wouldn't be able to tell you. Through this, you're going to get your we can do submax or full maximal VO2 tests. We can do RMRs. We can do many different other assessments to tell you your metabolic rates and what you're burning for calories. The other really, really important part to this system is actually going to be able to tell you at what work rate, at what heart rate you are working at, what substrates are you actually burning? Are you burning carbohydrates? Are you burning fats? Mm-hmm. So you're going to be able to fine tune your training depending on what specific goals you have. So if you're wanting to actually just lose fat and burn fat, we're going to be able to tell you the exact heart rate ranges you need to stay in at all times. If you're wanting to improve your VO2 max and your cardiovascular systems, we're going to be able to tell you that as well. It tells you lactate thresholds as well as aerobic thresholds. There's so much information that this new software has, and we're so excited to be able to implement it into all of our facilities.
7: Absolutely. And Kent, like, just knowing that, like, you could be going to the gym week after week after week and burning the wrong stuff or not getting to those certain thresholds. And then you're all of a sudden like, well, I'm going to the gym a lot, but it's not translating to enough of a difference on the scale. What am I doing wrong? And that's often when people kind of, you know, trigger the emergency system and I need more fitness. I need more nutrition. I need more help. Well, sometimes just going a few times a week to the gym and just making sure nutrition is on point can be enough, but you need to make sure what you're doing in the gym is appropriate and pushing you towards those goals, not just kind of keeping you in the same zone.
8: That's exactly. It's the work smarter, not harder mentality. That way you're not coming into the gym burning as many possible calories as you can, not knowing what type of calories these actually, in a retrospect, what substrates for the calories that you're burning actually are. You're going to be able to come in here, let's say you want to do a half hour workout or an hour long workout. You're going to know exactly how to utilize that time most efficiently so you get the most out of your workout. So you don't have to be here 7 days a week. You can be here 3-4 times a week and get the same results as someone that doesn't know this information is there trying to work their butt off and probably not getting the same results that you would be.
7: Yeah, absolutely. So, Ken, launching next month in June, we're going to have limited spaces available. As he said, there's nothing worse than going to the gym and you got to like share equipment and make sure that, you know, it's wiped down and you got people breathing heavy and hard, especially in these COVID times we're still in. You know, we're going to have limited spaces available. We have an introductory rate that's really exciting. I encourage you now, email fitness@medpoint.ca because we want to be able to follow up with you. The other thing that you can do is, obviously on the weekends we're closed currently. That doesn't change this gym though. If you want to walk in on the weekend and scan your FOB system, you'll be granted access to this gym and, have full reign over the equipment and weights and stuff like that. But you know, it's an exciting thing. It's, to be a part of. We're really wanting to branch out in the community of West 5. If you're in Byron, Riverbend, you want a gym that's accessible, that's close, that has great group fitness, that has additional testing, this is where you want to be and you want to get your name in. So email us fitness@medpoint.ca or give us a call, earlier in the week. We're going to have some marketing and stuff go out, but, Kent, you'll stick around maybe and talk, on the second half of the show about some fitness and nutrition related content.
8: Sure. And just a quick little note, as Ron mentioned, we are closed on weekends. However, we still do have one-on-one personal training sessions going through the weekends for our current studio. And we actually are still going to have group fitness classes at this new studio as well. So as much as we normally, the medical facility is closed on weekends, we still will be open for both facilities for the gym. So just kind of take care and make sure that you email fitness@medpoint.ca to hold your spot.
7: Absolutely. Thanks, Kent. We'll take a quick commercial break, but when we come back, more with the MedPoint Health Half Hour on 980 CFPL Radio.
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7: All right, welcome back to another edition of the MedPoint Health Half Hour. I'm your host, Ron Young. Pleased to join you on this Saturday, and no place I'd rather be, and no place Kent Utman would rather be, I'm sure. Right, Kent?
8: Oh, 100%. I love living in the gym, and that's basically why I am where I am today.
7: Nice. And in studio here, bringing you a great episode. Of course, at the first half of the program, we were talking a lot about the new gym opening at 1295 Riverbend Road. That's next month, June. And it's at the West 5 building. It's an awesome location. If you're in the Riverbend, Kamoka, Kilworth, Byron area, and you want a gym that you can just pop in, work out, and has a whole bunch of other perks, group fitness class schedule, additional testing, discounts on products. You're going to make sure you want to get the protein whey and all the amino acids and stuff to make sure that you're fueling your body properly. You'll want to come to the MedPoint Fitness open gym here at the West 5 location. So we featured that on the first half of the show. Ken, one thing that we alluded to in the first half of the show was more of this whole idea of getting good training, and that our trainers have the expertise, the wherewithal to know when to push, when to take a step back, maybe when to just simply work on mobility and stuff. You know, I deal with a couple clients in the gym who are vastly different, and I know that we have a ton of different people in population. One of the things that people always tell me when they think MedPoint, there has to be something wrong with me. There has to be like some sort of medical condition. There has to be some sort of physio involved. No, we see it all. If you're an athlete, come to us. If you're an aging senior with hip problems, come to us. If you're, you know, we are open for all. But Kent, talk with me a little bit about how dealing with different population levels, skill levels, ages, how that all goes into creating a successful training program, and that you want to trust the experts with it, because there's so many studios in town where I don't know what their background is.
8: Well, that's exactly it. Because everybody has that 4-year kin degree or equivalent, we have that little higher level of knowledge and education, realistically. The big thing there is that we've taken courses at the university level to know exactly when to push people, when not to push people, especially little populations. So if you're an elderly person or you're a kid, we have vastly different programs depending on who you are specifically and your actual genetic makeup even. Like I said, we have medical integration with this, so we actually know a lot more than the average gym for your medical history. So we actually tailor every single program specific to you. If you had a previous injury that's 4 years ago, other gyms might say, okay, that was 4 years ago. That's not actually going to affect you now, but it will. There's always going to be other scar tissue. There's going to be other things that could be lingering years later. And we'll actually be able to take into account of that. We'll be able to make adjustments, because the big thing that I always preach with a lot of our trainers, actually all of our trainers, is that attention to detail and that higher standard of care, that you're not just going to give a run-of-the-mill program to person A, person B, person C, because they have basically the same person. Right. No, everybody is very, very specific, so every little detail is going to make a difference, and that's what we will provide here at MedPoint compared to other facilities where you're going to get a run-of-the-mill. It might be what you feel like is a great workout, but is it actually going to help you the best compared to someone else?
7: Yeah. Well, and I know, like, sometimes the mentality is like, oh, you know, especially in these, like, large group settings, it's like a gang mentality. It's like, you know, go push, push, push. But, like, there can be, like, such little things going wrong with a tiny muscle of the shoulder, or maybe there was a groin pull or, like, something like that, where it's like, no, you just need to adjust slightly. And, Kent, you're really a big stickler for form. I know it. I know I am, but I know you take it to, like, the umpteenth degree. But talk about how proper positioning, attention to detail really translates into success of the lifts and translates to success in either gaining muscle in the right area or not.
8: Well, that's exactly it. If you don't see those attention to details, those little tiny things, you actually might visually, from an outsider's perspective, look like they're doing the lift properly, but you're not actually using the correct muscles or the main muscles that are focusing on, which, number one, you're not going to get the gains and the goals reached that you're actually going for. But it also could be attributing to injuries that are going to happen in the future. It might not happen today, might not happen tomorrow, might happen 3-4 months from now if you keep doing that little bit of form in the not as good as form. So when you're actually changing that form up, you're having that extra expertise that we can provide for that attention to detail, change maybe a slight 10 degree rotation in your foot. You're going to activate a different muscle in your leg a little bit better, and that's going to give you the lift that you're properly wanting. All of a sudden, you can increase your lifts by about 5-10 pounds, and that 5-10 pounds today is going to increase tomorrow. It's going to increase the next day, and that's what's going to get your goals that much faster.
7: Right. It's like laying a good foundation, right? You want to make sure if you're building something, you're building something on something that's stable, that's not in pain or not structurally unsound. Like, I know I've dealt with some people who have had rotator cuff issues, and it's like, okay, well, I actually hate that. I hate when they say rotator cuff, because there's 4 rotator cuff muscles, and then there's so many other muscles that act in coordination with it. But it's okay. It's like, okay, let's break this down for you, because you have a rotator cuff issue. Is it the supraspinatus? Is it the infraspinatus? Like, which, and we can actually do movements to see which is in pain, maybe which needs to be stretched, which needs to be strengthened. A lot of people in today's society have a terrible posture. It's an internal rotator. It's too tight. We need to make sure that we are, working the proper muscles to solve imbalances. Like, people don't understand. They just think, oh, this is my injury, I got to live with it forever now. No, movement is supposed to be free. It's supposed to be natural, and it's supposed to be effective in getting you from where you need to go to, you know, daily tasks, right? And to where you want to be. Yeah. So, Kent, you know, I don't know if you've ever dealt with a troublesome case or anything in the gym, but I've actually seen people come to us from other gyms and say, they hurt me. I don't want to go there because I get the next level, the higher standard here.
8: Actually, I still train about 2 or 3 of my clients that, again, we won't name facilities, but got hurt at other gyms. They came to MedPoint, and they haven't left us since. And it is because of that higher level of care. Their workouts at other facilities, they might be just giving them a generic one. You have a little nagging injury, you tell your trainer, and the trainer's like, it'll go away, it'll be fine. Right. For us, we're not going to ignore that. We're going to find out, okay, why is that as a little bit of a nagging injury, and can we fix it, and can we solve it? Yeah. Even if it's something that we don't do that day during the training session, we're going to send you home with stuff to be able to work on. We're going to be able to give you the resources to make sure that that nagging injury doesn't become a long-term issue and that we get it fixed. If we can't do it ourselves, we have all the resources within MedPoint to be able to refer out and make sure that you actually are fixed up good as new and that injury is no longer a thing.
7: Absolutely. Yeah, well said, Kent. Well, I appreciate you being on the show today, Kent. It's always awesome to chat with you and to have you on air. So thank you for joining us on this busy Saturday.
8: And thank you for having me, Ron.
7: Thanks. That was Kent Utman, fitness manager at MedPoint Fitness. Obviously, we do one-on-one personal training, group fitness. We got the new gym opening next month at Riverbend West 5 location. It's an open gym. You can scan your key fob and get in. You can take part in the group fitness sessions. You can just jump on cardio if you want and pedal away. It's gonna have we're going to have good hours of access, and you can come anytime, stretch, do whatever you want, and get your body moving. So that's all the time I have for the show today. Of course, I hope everybody has a safe, healthy, happy May 2-4 long weekend. And you'll want to check us out on the web, medpoint.ca or medpointfitness.ca. And I'll maybe put a throw a link up on the main page there, showcasing some of the features of this new gym, if that's what you choose to check out. 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
18: Now this update from the Canadian Press. Prime Minister Mark Carney says Canada and Mexico remain in regular contact as both countries navigate a changing trade environment with the U.S. Speaking in Ireland today, Carney said any bilateral discussions are in the context of maintaining CUSMA. The World Cup arrives in Vancouver today. Australia takes on Turkey in the first tournament game at BC Place. An advocacy group that helps LGBTQ plus refugees come to Canada and the U.S. says Ottawa's new border law is putting people at risk of being sent back to countries where they face persecution. Rainbow Railroad's chief program officer, Devin Matthews, says a new law requiring refugee claims be made within a year of the claimant's first arrival in Canada is causing alarm. She says it has nothing to do with the reasons why someone may have waited or why someone doesn't meet the one-year bar. From the Canadian Press, I'm Lisa Laporte.
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20: One of the most popular segments that we've had on this program is So You Wanna Be A. And we've asked pilots what they do for a living. We've asked bartenders how they got into the industry. Today's an interesting one, one that I've been looking forward to for a couple of days when I found out we were going to be doing this. So You Wanna Be A Beekeeper, as in protecting the bees and making honey and all that kind of stuff. Cassie Guiguo, kind enough to join me. Welcome to the program.
21: Hi, good morning.
20: Well, let's get into this. What first drew you into beekeeping, and was there a moment that you knew this could actually become a career?
21: For us, Honeybee Center is our family business. It's my husband's dad's business and his dad and mom, I guess. And about 10 years ago, his dad decided to retire. I've always loved insects. And so when he was ready to leave the company, myself and my brother-in-law and my husband decided to buy the company. So that's how we got started.
20: Okay, for somebody who's never seen it up close, how does a typical day in the life of a professional beekeeper look like?
21: So we have kind of a non-traditional company in that we do a start to finish beekeeping operation. So most beekeepers will specialize in one aspect of beekeeping, but at Honeybee Center, John's vision was that we would be start to finish. So the way that we've divided it out is that Andrew, my brother-in-law, is our general manager. Lee, my husband, is our commercial beekeeper. And then me, Cassie, I'm the education, outreach, and social media person. Each of us has a very unique, different day from each other. My day is made up of mostly field trips and education programs. So we see about 3 classes a day at Honey Bee Center, and we're educating children and youth and adults about bees and our environment. My average day is getting into work, setting up the classroom, educating people, doing the waggle dance, talking about bees, and then at the end of the day, making sure that the actual bees are healthy, getting into the beehives, making sure that everything is ready for the next day, preparing materials, preparing education information, that kind of stuff.
20: Bees do have a reputation for being dangerous. So how do you and your husband and your family actually work safely around thousands and thousands of them?
21: So for me, I'm working with children. And so I'm making sure that my hives have very calm genetics. So I'm choosing hives or choosing genetics that are making my bees go inable. And then for me, with the kiddos, I'm always talking about, my big line is always, don't act like a bear, act like a beekeeper. So if you're calm and if you're moving slowly and if you're, you know, using your beekeeper voice and that kind of stuff, then yeah, the bees, I think that the bees generally are going to react to your behavior. One of the things that I like to talk to families about is, have you ever been to a park and have you ever sort of seen had that experience where the bees are kind of circling your head? That is actually the bees trying to evaluate your breathing because they want to know if you're a predator or a friend. And so if you're breathing crazy, so, you know, the yelling, the running, the scared sort of behavior, then that would indicate to a creature that you're dangerous, that you're a predator. But if you're breathing calmly, moving slowly, quietly, etc., then that would indicate to them that you're a friend. So that's the conversation that I like to have with people when we're going into a hive. With the guests, they're of course all in protective gear. For me, I like to wear as little gear as possible so that I can role model for families that if you're calm, they're calm.
20: What is something about bees that most people completely misunderstand?
21: The first thing is that only female insects have stingers. So a stinger is a way for an insect to lay an egg. And so that stinger, the function of the stinger is to get that egg into a safe and secure spot. So the first thing is that not all bees can sting. In the case of honeybees, only the females sting. The queen wouldn't really sting because that's not her purpose. Her purpose is laying eggs. The boys don't sting because they don't have a stinger. The girl bees, within the working caste of honeybees, there's about 7 jobs, including things like nurse, guard bee, forager, scout, etc., construction bee. So really only the guard bees are going to be at the front door telling all of the colony whether they perceive danger outside. And then in the case that they say, hey, there's danger outside, then some of the bees potentially will come out and the end goal would be stinging. But they are going to give you a number of warnings before they do that. First, they're going to give you a little bump. They're telling you that's their way. They don't have language. They don't speak English. They don't speak French. So that's their way of telling us, hey, I need a little bit more personal space. And then they're going to do bump, bump, bump, bump, bump. Again, that's like, you're getting too close. You're not listening to what I'm saying. and then you're going to get a smell message, a pheromone. It smells like bananas, more specifically like the banana marshmallow candies. And that alarm pheromone tells us, no, we're really scared. You need to move along. Part of the thing about being a beekeeper is accessing all of our senses and using them to sort of interpret the situation without the use of language, right? I think that a lot of people who have pets can really relate to that and understand, because a pet can really sense your mood and a pet can really show you how they're feeling without using words. And really, bees are quite the same. The other thing to remember is that there's 26,000 species of bees, probably more, on our planet. So things like bumblebees, mason bees, minor bees, leafcutter bees, sweat bees, cuckoo bees, fairy bees. We have so many different types of bees. Almost all of them are solitary. They live by themselves. So that would mean that they have no home to protect and they have no offspring, no larvae to protect. And in the case of those bees, they don't really sting. So really, the bees that sting are going to be the female worker bees. I mean, a bumblebee can sting. She's very unlikely to do so unless agitated or if she feels her nest, her family is in danger. And then we've got wasps. And it is really hard to, for just a person who's not well versed, to know the difference between a bee and a wasp. But really, they're the same in that they're only going to sting if agitated. They're just a little bit more sensitive than bees. But that said, if we can sort of respect their environment, respect their boundaries, then it's much the same. It is all part of a bigger picture and sort of giving me the ability to look at things more holistically.
20: Cassie Gibeau is a beekeeper at Honey Bee Center. You can find them at honeybeecenter.com. Before I let you go, Cassie, I got to ask you, and this one matters to, I think, a lot of people. I've heard a lot about the declining bee population. What are some of the bigger threats right now? Are things improving or are things getting worse?
21: It depends on who you ask. So, bees are in danger, as are all creatures in our environment in terms of, you know, the weather changing, their habitat being encroached on. So people are moving into areas that have traditionally been homes for plants and animals. So loss of habitat, loss of food, loss of forage, pesticide use in the environment, different pests and diseases for different creatures. And so all of these things are affecting all of the creatures in our environment, including ourselves. And so I guess that the answer to not fully answer your question, but is anything that we can do to take care of the environment is going to be helpful to all of the species, including bees in our environment. So there are a few bumblebees that are in danger on our planet. And what I like to say again to the kiddos is that any little thing that you can do is going to be helpful to people, creatures, plants, and the environment. And I like to say for bees, there's three things. It's leave the bees alone, talk about bees so that we can educate people about them, and then plant more flowers, plant native plants to feed native species. So that would be my recommendation. And for anybody who's specifically interested in getting into beekeeping, I would say make sure you take a course, join a beekeeping club, do all of the things, because just getting into it, it's quite a bit more complicated than you think, but it is a really rewarding hobby. There's a real sweet reward at the end. And so I would say just make sure that you're really well-versed before you get involved and make sure you take a course.
20: I love it. I feel like we all just got a quick education on beekeeping. Thank you, Cassie, for making time for me. What a wonderful story. And I wish you and your family well. Thanks for making time for me this morning.
21: Yeah, you got it. Thanks so much for having me.
20: My thanks to beekeeper Cassie for the very passionate behind-the-scenes look at what it takes to be a beekeeper. We should all be that passionate about our jobs. All right, let's take a quick break here. When we come back, Gary Merkel, who's a lecturer on Indigenous Land Stewardship Programs out at UBC, is going to join us. I want to talk about some of these Indigenous lands that are outperforming protected areas on conservations. A new UBC report has some jarring numbers. I'd love to share them with you next. I'm Rob Fay. This is Weekends, heard across the Chorus Radio Network.
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30: There was a really interesting study that was posted on the University of British Columbia website the other day talking about Indigenous lands and how they can actually outperform protected areas when it comes to conservation. Very in-depth, far beyond my scope, so I said, why not go out and get somebody in the know? Gary Merkel is a program advisor and lecturer in Indigenous land stewardship out at UBC, kind enough to join me. Gary, good morning to you.
31: Yeah, good morning.
30: You worked with the UBC Faculty of Forestry on a major review. This is 111 studies showing that Indigenous managed lands protect forests and biodiversity as well, or maybe even better, than government protected areas. What was the most surprising find that came through these regions, especially so consistently?
31: For a lot of us, it wasn't surprising. We searched the entire global internet, anything that was published on Indigenous land stewardship, and then went through those and sorted them down to a few that actually met the criteria that we could trust to actually verify and et cetera. And when we looked at those, we found that the level of land stewardship on these Indigenous managed or stewarded lands is as high or better than the surrounding jurisdictions. And, but what was, I think was a bit surprising is that all of, and we figured out why it was, is that we know that there are many, many more examples out there in the world of this type of approach, but very few of that very little of them are published and studied and documented and stuff like that, because they tend to be just in their own little space. And science now is starting to take a real interest in it and going, maybe there's another way. Maybe there's another way of thinking about how we live with and look after land. And so it's becoming a real, I'll call it, hot topic area of interest.
30: Some of the numbers that I thought were really interesting, the review points to examples like native vegetation loss being 17 times lower on indigenous lands in the Brazilian yes. Amazon, and 60% of Australia's threatened species found on indigenous lands. So to me, yeah. this is a glaring thing that you said you guys already knew. It wasn't surprising to you, but I think to many of our listeners, it would be.
31: I'll tell you a really ironic, it's a bit of a side story, but Indian reserves in Canada in particular are under federal law, and they are finding, like many of, we have many threatened species in Canada, and Canada is responsible for the endangered species. And it turns out that on the Indian reserves, most of the, all these endangered species, that's where they still are. And so now they were trying to impose law on these Indian reserves to make the people hold them like little parks, because they're gone in the surrounding areas. So we actually have actual application of this in Canada, which is interesting. And now many of these communities are starting to go, you know what, we need an economic base too, and we need to figure out how we do things. And there's a bit of a tension there. I wonder if that's starting, we never studied it, but I wonder if it's happening in other countries as well, where I don't see the base changing though. Even where we see development, and most of the developments I see, there's a real sensitivity to and a real lot of thought put into how do we fit with the land and take care of it properly, even when we're developing it.
30: Is that one of the biggest barriers that you face when it comes to Indigenous communities, just trying to exercise authority over their own lands?
31: Sometimes, yes. The arrangements that we saw were not all that owned by Indigenous people. In fact, many of these arrangements, like in the formal legal sense of the law, they are typically arrangements like Indigenous conservation and protected areas, international reserves, collaborative management arrangements of some type between the Indigenous community and the state. In some cases, they did own them in legal terms. But in most cases, really what it was, more management authority and control. So it's a mixture of things. Is that a barrier? Yes and no. In the Indigenous communities, we're relatively new at doing a lot of this stuff. Like, we've been looking after land for thousands and thousands of years, but doing it in a contemporary system is fairly new for us. Figuring out how to build it in a way that it can work with the rest of the world and you can actually build an economy and all those types of things. At UBC, I'm the director of the Center for Indigenous Land Stewardship, and we run a program there, a bachelor's, where we are actually teaching students how to work with communities to build that whole land stewardship system from an Indigenous value system and root. And so we hope they're going to be going out around the world building these things. And the interesting thing is, what we have a few barriers. One is, yeah, some people don't recognize authority. We're just new, and so we're learning. And then finally, the rest of the world, there's still this idea that like it's a bit hokey and it's Indigenous knowledge. It's a bit like fairy tale stuff and all that. And we're learning very quickly that this science is as good as, or not, if not better than any science that we have. And there's a growing appreciation, but nonetheless, still that stereotype in the system of it's not real.
30: You highlighted in this report that only 7% of the 111 papers included Indigenous authors. And there's a yes. lot of Indigenous knowledge that exists outside academia and in community-led research and oral traditions. What would that tell us about how we're approaching this? Because for me, you've got a ton of experience out there, but it doesn't fit the profile of quote unquote science, like you were just mentioning.
31: That's a good question, because it's true. Like when we first built the program at UBC, one of the barriers we faced, and we face it way less now, was that this was real science. And this was a real valid and useful approach. We have a growing community of scholars, like Indigenous scholars in the land area. But for a long time, our people were building people like social workers, lawyers, teachers, like all those kind of professions that got us a space at the table and could help heal our communities from the impacts of different things through the colonization process. And so there's a lot of social things that we had to work on, but now we're moving into the space of creating all the other fields. A few years ago, mid 80s, we did a study on how many Indigenous natural resource professionals are there in Canada. We found that there was 12. Agrologists, biologists, foresters, and all the ologists, 12 technologists and 2 professionals. And this was right when Aboriginal rights were becoming recognized. We were realizing that the relationship between the governments, the Crown governments, and the Indigenous governments was going to change hugely, and we had no people. So a group of us got together and like across the country, advanced learning institutions and a few others, and we built a national strategy to start to deal with that. And we are getting more and more people, but 85, what's that? That's 40 years ago. We see now a really big, I characterize it as big, but relative to the other scientific community, it's not big, our community of professionals. And those ones, very few of them have the time for kind of what I characterize as pure academia and learning for the sake of learning and time to stop and write papers and do all that stuff. Everyone that I know, the vast majority are trying to do things in their communities or other communities to build the land systems, the land governance, management, economies, etc., those types of things. They're full-time doing things. A very small amount are in the academic system itself right now. That number's growing, but we're just at a very young stage of development in this whole sphere of things. Very old in stewardship, very young in the development of how do we integrate that into the world and make it real.
20: Gary, I do hope you accept my invitation to come back again, because I think we've opened up about 4 future conversations based on this report, but thank you for the insight. And thank you for the time, sir.
31: Thank you very much for your interest, Rob. I really appreciate it.
20: Always a great conversation with Gary Merkel. We'll take a break here for your news, weather, traffic. When we come back, there's a pet company out on the West Coast that bought a whole bunch of toys and then were labeled as FIFA bears, hoping that this business owner could connect with the customers that were wrapped up in the excitement of the World Cup. Obviously, she was asked to remove these from her shelves, but now she's frustrated that as a small business owner, she cannot capitalize on the games while being told that she could by the distributor. So who's to blame? We'll get the owner side of the story next. I'm Rob Fay. This is Weekends, heard across the Chorus Radio Network.
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10: Like I said, it depends on what you're looking for.
0: 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It was such a great experience. 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Thank you again, Ricky and guys. I will always remember and recommend you." 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
1: From the National Newsroom of the Canadian Press, I'm Lisa Laporte. Prime Minister Mark Carney says Canada and Mexico remain in regular contact as both countries navigate a changing trade environment with the U.S. Speaking in Ireland, Carney says the CUSMA trade framework itself is not on the table.
2: Within the context of these bilateral discussions, I think what we have to remember is that they're in the context of maintaining the foundation of CUSMA, because if that is fundamentally changed, then that would have to be approved by the relevant legislatures, Congress in the case of the U.S., Parliament in the case of Canada.
1: Carney is aiming to drum up business and investment in Ireland with European peers. He's also set to visit his ancestral home in Ireland tomorrow. The mayor of Montreal says she's asked the province to accelerate the implementation of body cameras for police officers in Quebec. This after two Montreal officers were suspended and 14 others reassigned amid discrimination and racism allegations. Montreal police say the officers involved are from Station 39 in the borough of Montreal-Nord. Mayor Soraya Martinez-Ferrada says any form of racial profiling or violence is unacceptable. Police in southern Ontario say 10 people were involved in a fatal crash northwest of Guelph. Ontario Provincial Police say it happened Friday night in Mapleton Township when a van carrying 9 people collided with an SUV with one occupant. Police say at least 3 people were airlifted to various trauma centers while others were rushed to local hospitals. They're not releasing any further details pending notification of next of kin. The first window of time for farmers in Alberta and Saskatchewan to obtain strychnine to deal with growing gopher populations is about to run out, and many producers are now hoping for better luck next spring. The two provinces received a temporary permit to use the poison for a 2-year period, but the final day of the spring application is Monday. Agrimax distributes the poison. Its president, Brent Punga, says it arrived yesterday.
3: So we're starting production as we speak. Distribution will go to the municipalities starting beginning to mid next week, and everyone should have some starting amounts next week and into the following week.
1: The second chance for applying strychnine is a month from now, but farmers say later in the year makes it a lot less effective. And U.S. President Donald Trump will celebrate his 80th birthday tomorrow with a UFC event staged just outside the White House. A federal judge ruled Friday the White House is allowed to stage the event in an elaborate ring that's already been built on the South Lawn. This is the Canadian Press. In sports, Australia faces Turkey in the first tournament game in Vancouver for the FIFA World Cup today. Australia, ranked 27th in the world, is making its 6th straight World Cup appearance and 7th overall. Turkey is ranked 22nd and is back on soccer's biggest stage for the first time since finishing 3rd at the 2002 World Cup. Elsewhere, Qatar plays Switzerland today, Brazil meets Morocco, and Scotland faces Haiti. The Toronto Blue Jays will be aiming to win 2 in a row this afternoon when they host the New York Yankees in the middle set of a 3-game weekend Major League Baseball series. The Grey Cup champion Saskatchewan Roughriders host the BC Lions today in the CFL season opener for both West Division teams. And it's do or die for the San Antonio Spurs tonight in the NBA Finals. They need a win in Game 5 against the Knicks to stay alive in the series. New York leads that series 3-1. From the Canadian Press, I'm Lisa Laporte.
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1: On a warm, quiet afternoon, Ottawa residents were preparing for the last long weekend of the summer. Ottawa, on Friday, August 29th, 1958, seemed like a perfect day, until 4:12 p.m. when the city was rocked by an explosion. Dishes shattered as they fell off the shelves, windows shook and rattled to the point of breaking. A 45-year-old man collapsed on his veranda from the shock of the blast. The switchboards of the Ottawa Citizen and the city's emergency services lit up like Christmas trees as calls came in to find out what happened. Had a factory exploded? Was it an earthquake or a prelude to a Russian nuclear attack? On the ground, they tried to determine where the explosion came from, but they should have looked up. I'm Craig Baird, this is Canadian History X, and today we are feeling the need for speed as we break the sound barrier and jet off on a journey on the Avro Arrow. The explosion that rocked Ottawa happened 45,000 feet above the capital as test pilot Jan Zarakowski flew the experimental Avro Arrow fighter jet faster than the speed of sound, causing a sonic boom that shook the city. It was a revolutionary jet, and within 6 months, it would be dead. And one phrase has echoed ever since. Deef killed the arrow. I have seen that comment dozens, if not hundreds of times. Anytime I post something about Prime Minister John Diefenbaker on social media, you can bet someone is going to write that. Diefenbaker has become the focus of all blame for the sudden cancellation of the Avro Arrow in 1958, but the story is deeper and more complicated than that. And to tell any good story, you have to start at the beginning. Aircraft played a critical role in the Allied victory during the Second World War, and Canada was central in getting those planes in the sky. Engineers like Elsie McGill oversaw the construction of hundreds of aircraft that would fly over the English Channel, while Canada's Commonwealth Air Training Plan prepared tens of thousands of pilots. Far from the reach of German bombers, Canadian factories were the perfect place to produce planes, and in 1942, the government created the Crown Corporation Victory Aircraft Limited. Located near what is Toronto Pearson International Airport today, the Moulton factory operated by Victory Aircraft was given blueprints and a Lancaster MK-1, a British bomber with the hopes of producing a new aircraft that could deliver bigger payloads at longer ranges. The factory got to work assembling the Avro Lancaster MKX heavy bomber, and it was one of the most complex aircraft ever created, with 500,000 manufacturing operations involved in creating 55,000 separate components. It took only 16 months to go from blueprints to the first test flight, which impressed the management at Avro in the United Kingdom. The UK wanted more bombers, and Victory Aircraft were happy to provide them. Production ramped up on the aircraft, with a factory workforce of 10,000 people, one quarter of which were women. Eventually, their efforts produced at the astounding rate of one aircraft per day. And by the end of the war, the factory had built a variety of planes, including 3,197 Avro Ansons, 430 Avro Lancasters, 6 Avro Lancastrians, an Avro Lincoln, and an Avro York. On November 11, 1945, Victory Aircraft ceased production, and the Canadian government sold the factory to Hawker Siddeley Group. That company used the factory for their new subsidiary, Avro Canada, which would eventually become Avro Canada. The war effort trained thousands of Canadians to produce high-quality aircraft and a highly skilled workforce, so it's no surprise that in 1947, the Avro XC-100 became Canada's first jet fighter, and it hit the skies for the first time on January 19, 1950. Designed by Avro, it was later renamed the CF-100 Canuck, and eventually 692 of them were built and entered into the service with the Royal Canadian Air Force in NATO bases in Europe and North America. On December 18, 1952, test pilot Jan Zarakowski took a CF-100.

0: Canuck MK4 prototype to Mach 1.1 as he dove from 14 kilometers above ground and broke the sound barrier. It resulted in the first straight-wing jet aircraft to achieve controlled supersonic flight, and while the CF-100 was an excellent aircraft, it was clear by the time it entered service that more power was needed, and Avro was going to be the one to give it. If you've seen the 2023 Oscar-winning movie Oppenheimer, you know the United States beat the world in developing the atomic bomb and used it twice on Japan, effectively ending the Second World War. This led to an arms race, and the Soviet Union caught up on August 29, 1949, when they tested their first nuclear bomb. The two countries pushed science further, and the atomic bomb became hydrogen bombs, which were more powerful, flexible, and cleaner than A-bombs. Throughout the early 1950s, the Cold War escalated as the United States and the Soviet Union built up nuclear arsenals, and as the threat of nuclear war increased, Canada sat geographically right in the middle of the two superpowers. To detect Soviet bombers flying over the Arctic, the United States and Canada developed early warning radar systems. The Pine Tree Line, along the United States-Canada border, was built in 1951 and was the first coordinated system for early detection. Two more radio lines, the Mid-Canada Line and the Distant Early Warning Line, were developed in 1956 and 1957. Now that the United States and Canada had the power to detect approaching Soviet bombers, they just needed a way to intercept them and enter the CF-105. By the early 1950s, Avro Canada was a leader in aerospace and a major contributor to the Canadian economy as it employed thousands of people and its supply chain employed several thousand more. The Royal Canadian Air Force was looking for supersonic missile-armed jets that could combat Soviet bombers. The Canuck was fine, but it was ineffective against new bombers that could fly faster for longer distances. From 1952 to 1953, Avro and the RCAF discussed creating a new, revolutionary aircraft for a two-person crew with a range of 550 kilometers at low speed and 370 kilometers at high speed. It needed to be able to reach a cruising speed of Mach 1.5 or 1.5 times the speed of sound and maintain that speed at 21,000 meters while being able to handle turns of 2 Gs with no loss of speed. Within 5 minutes, the aircraft had to go from engine start to an altitude of 15 kilometers at Mach 1.5 without losing energy. And this was a tall order, but Avro Canada was up for the task because they had some of the best aerospace minds in the world at their disposal. In May 1953, Avro submitted their C-105 design, and 2 months later, the RCAF accepted the proposal, giving them the go-ahead to start the project. And at first, it would be limited in its overall scope, as Avro was provided $27 million for flight modeling. But after the Soviets tested a hydrogen bomb in August 1953, the budget for the Avro CF-105, or Aero as it became known, was upgraded to $260 million, and the RCAF requested 5 Aero Mach 1 flight test aircraft, the first version of the aircraft, followed by 35 Aero Mark 2s, the upgraded second version of the aircraft. Avro had the money, now they needed to build these new aircraft in a very short amount of time. On September 30th, 1953, Avro purchased a jet plant near Malton, Ontario for $17.5 million to allow them to build a complete aircraft from airframe to jet engines in a Canadian factory. A spokesperson stated, "Never before has a Canadian company been capable of building a plane from top to bottom. We have always had to buy various parts for the aircraft. Now we can design and put one together on our hook." Born in Winnipeg, Avro President Crawford Gordon Jr. had been the leader of Canada's wartime defense production under C.D. Howe, the Minister of Munitions and Supply, during the Second World War. Considered one of Canada's greatest business minds, he took over as president and general manager in October 1951 and helped solve several problems in the development and production of the CF-100. Working alongside him was James C. Floyd. He was born in England and worked for A.V. Roe before moving to Canada in 1946. By 1952, he was Avro Canada's chief engineer. To meet the strict deadlines set by the RCAF, the Avro Aero program changed how it created and tested prototypes. Typically, a small number of prototypes were built and flown, which was time-consuming and delayed building of production models. instead. Avro set up a production line first and tested production models rather than prototypes. And as tests were complete, Avro could incorporate changes into the design and full production would start immediately. But before they did that, they had to create 9 free flight models. These models were smaller than the actual Aero and were mounted onto rocket boosters to test how they reacted at supersonic speeds. 6 models were tested over Lake Ontario and 2 were tested over the Atlantic Ocean. The tests proved successful and only a few design changes were needed, mostly focused on wing profile and positioning. This is when the first rumblings of budget cuts reached Avro offices. As early as 1953, senior Army and Navy officials were questioning the program because funds were being diverted to the Air Force. Regardless of the rumors, though, Avro was moving full steam ahead on the Aero.
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0: In October 1954, R.K. Anderson, Avro's assistant industrial engineer manager, spoke in front of 250 scientists, engineers, and technicians at an international meeting and stated their new program would be ready by 1956. He didn't name the arrow, but most believe that's what he was talking about. By 1955, news reports filtered out about a new aircraft being developed by Avro, and on September 16th, the Regina Leader Post reported that the new aircraft may not have a pilot due to the stresses of such high speeds. It said, "At 1500 miles an hour, a plane is approaching the heat barrier in which ordinary metals such as steel tend to give way. The heat is caused by friction between air and the aircraft. It is believed the pilot will have little to do than take it off and land it, and even this may be done automatically." In February 1956, the Royal Canadian Air Force demanded changes to the fire control system so they would be similar to the firing system in development with the Americans on their Sparrow missile program. The RCAF felt this system was more accurate and a better fit for the Arrow. Avro objected to implementing this new fire system because further testing would delay unveiling the plane and increase the costs. But the RCF stood firm and the new system was developed for the Arrow. By the time the Arrow was ready to debut, it was unlike anything anyone had ever seen. Weighing in at 20,000 kilograms, it had a 15.2 meter wingspan and was capable of speeds faster than any jet in its class. With a top speed of 2,104 kilometers, it could fly from Vancouver, British Columbia to St. John's, Newfoundland in just over 2 hours. It could also reach nearly twice the speed of sound and an altitude of 53,000 feet. The refrigeration system of the plane was also so powerful it could produce 23 tons of ice per day, if one wanted it to produce ice, that is. Inside, there was 17 kilometers of wiring and a control mechanism strong enough to lift six elephants standing in an elevator. Now completed, it was time for its big unveiling, and the day turned out to be one of the most important days in human history, but not because of the Arrow. Major events can sometimes be overshadowed by another momentous event on the same day. This is what happened on the morning of June 25, 2009, when 1970s icon Farrah Fawcett died of cancer. As news of her death spread 12 hours later, Michael Jackson died. News of his death caused websites to crash, Google believed it was under attack by hackers, and global internet traffic increased by 20%. It was a major event overshadowed by another, which is what happened on October 4th, 1957. On a warm autumn day, 12,000 gathered at the Avro plant to see the Avro Arrow emerge from the hangar, and the paint was still wet. Ian Austin, a journalist in attendance, said, "It swept back Delta wings and early electronic flight controls gave it the look of tomorrow, as did its blinding white, matte black, and day-glow orange paint." Air Vice Marshal Hugh Campbell said, "The Arrow, including its missiles, flight trail, and fire control systems, we believe will become a very important component of North American air defense." Everyone wanted to touch the plane to make sure it was real. One man in the crowd broke through the rope cordon and ran to check out the wings and belly. Several others kicked the tires, which were set to 200 pounds of pressure. Others stuck their fingers in any vent they could. Jan Zurakowski, the test pilot who would take the plane to the sky, said, "She'll do. easy to fly, she'll be the easiest flying plane ever built. And the final cost of that first plane? $6 million. But amid the hoopla, several reporters raised concerns. There was a worry about the noise. Anyone living within 3 to 4 kilometers of the plane would have their home rattled by the sonic booms. The Calgary Herald questioned if it would be even useful by the time it was ready to roll out. It said, "Will the Arrow, which will not be in a squadron service until 1961, be outdistanced soon by rockets? This is the real contest the Arrow will face, not against Russian bombers, which she can magnificently demolish, but against the timescale of rocket missilery, which has rapidly compressed her useful fighting life." The article added that no matter what the concerns were, there was no way the Arrow would be cut from production because by 1957, it was one of the biggest employers in Canada. It stated, quote, "It should be said, if only for the benefit of the 20,000 Canadians whose jobs depend on the project, that in the current defense economy, the Arrow is as safe as a church." The Ottawa Citizen speculated that the jet could be used to carry nuclear bombs and Canada's involvement in building bombs. Its headline said, "Avro's new jet as platform for launching H-bombs." So what overshadowed the Arrow on October 4th, 1957? Sputnik. On the other side of the planet, the Soviet Union sent Sputnik 1 into low Earth orbit, and it changed everything. Sputnik was a simple polished sphere 58 centimeters in diameter with four external antennas broadcasting radio pulses. Humanity had entered the space age. The small satellite orbited the Earth at a speed of 8 kilometers per second at a height of about 500 kilometers above the Earth. After 6 months, Sputnik re-entered the atmosphere, and in that time, it had orbited the planet 1,440 times. Within 12 years, humans would walk on the moon, and in 60 years, spacecrafts Voyager 1 and Voyager 2 would be traveling outside the solar system. Sputnik had also changed the art of war. Since the first atomic bomb was dropped in 1945, destructive instruments of war were transported by bombers. The arrival of Sputnik meant the nuclear bomber would be fast becoming extinct in favor of intercontinental ballistic missiles. No matter how fast the Arrow could fly, it would be no match. The death of the Arrow began the day it was born.
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0: A month and a half after Sputnik fell back to Earth, the Avro Arrow took flight for the first time with Jan Zarachowski at the helm. I've mentioned him a few times already, but waited to delve into his impressive resume until now. Zarachowski was born in 1914 in present-day Ukraine. As a teenager, he learned to fly gliders before joining the Polish Air Force in 1934, and he graduated a year later. When Germany invaded Poland in September 1939, Zarachowski took his outmoded PZL P7 trainer to the air against seven German planes. He damaged one before he was forced to retreat after his guns jammed. When Poland was defeated, Zarachowski made his way to England using forged documents. Thousands of Polish Air Force pilots like Zarachowski joined France and England to fight the Germans. Zarachowski took part in the Battle of Britain in 1940, before he was reposted as a flight instructor. Following the war, he remained in Britain to train pilots because he was considered to be one of the best aerobatic pilots in the United Kingdom. He would fly 30 different types of planes, and following the war, he moved with his family to Canada and became a test pilot for Avro in 1952. He had ice in his veins and nerves of steel, and on March 25, 1958, he was ready to make history at 9:53 a.m. when he took the Arrow on its first flight. It lasted 35 minutes and was problem-free as Zarachowski put the aircraft through its paces. After the flight, Zarachowski, a man of few words, said it had excellent handling and, quote, "It's a beauty." 9 days later, on the Arrow's third flight, it went supersonic. On the seventh flight, it broke the sound barrier at 50,000 feet while climbing. A top speed of Mach 1.98 was reached, but engineers said it could be pushed further. And with such favorable outcomes, Avro began working on the Arrow Mark II. But dark clouds loomed on the horizon, and before the decade was over, the revolutionary aircraft would be dead. The Avro program was amazing, but it came at a very high cost. The jets were expensive, at $6 million each, or $63 million today. An estimated $400 million was put into diverting funding from other military programs. Sputnik rewrote the book on nuclear warfare, and while the Avro Arrow was one of the fastest jets in the world, other countries like France, the United Kingdom, and the United States were already developing their own comparable jets, and the Avro Arrow had another enemy: politics. In 1948, Liberal leader Louis Saint-Laurent became prime minister, and Canada underwent a transformation. Under his watch, the Trans-Canada Highway, St. Lawrence Seaway, and Trans-Canada Pipeline were all initiated. Canada took its first steps towards Medicare and the creation of RRSPs and a strong social safety net during this time as well. The Liberal Party had governed Canada since 1935. Progressive Conservatives were led by the dynamic John Diefenbaker. He had a fiery speaking style, and he was very magnetic. Thousands would attend his rallies around the country, and on June 10, 1957, he won the election and became Prime Minister of Canada with a minority government. Government spending had increased since the end of the Second World War, and now in power, Diefenbaker looked to cut costs. Avro Arrow was firmly within his crosshairs. It also didn't help that Crawford Gordon Jr. and Diefenbaker didn't see eye to eye. Gordon was closely tied to the Liberal Party, while Diefenbaker led the Progressive Conservatives. After their first and only meeting, which lasted barely 20 minutes, Diefenbaker called Gordon a rude drunk who puffed smoke in his face. And Diefenbaker didn't drink nor smoke. Two of his advisors, Minister of National Defense, Major General George Perks, and Chief of Staff Committee Chair, General Charles Foulkes, recommended abandoning the Arrow in favor of the new American-built Bomarc missiles. Things got worse for Avro on March 31, 1958, when another federal election was held and Diefenbaker won the largest majority in Canadian history. On April 22, 1958, the Defense Research Board advised the government against any sort of cancellation because the Avro would be a useful weapon system for several years to come. The future of the Arrow hung in the balance and depended really on what the Russians would do next. The Ottawa Journal reported, if the Russians move towards ICBMs, the Avro would be obsolete. If they continue with bombers, the Avro would have an impact. The newspaper stated, such a government decision would be changed overnight if intelligent reports out of Russia provided reliable information that the Soviet Union planned to halt bomber production soon. On August 11, 1958, Major General George Perks, the Minister of National Defense, requested that the Arrow program be cancelled, but the Cabinet Defense Committee refused to do so. In September, Perks again put forward the request to cancel the Arrow. The request included a plan to install the Bomarc missile system in Canada. The Bomarc missile was the world's first long-range nuclear-capable ground-air anti-aircraft missile. Diefenbaker entered Canada into an agreement with the United States to purchase 56 Bomarc missiles, which would be deployed in Quebec and Ontario. The missile system also cost less than half the Arrow program. The committee accepted the installation of the missile system, but again refused to cancel the Avro Arrow program. The committee wanted to wait until a major review of the program would be available on March 31, 1959, but Diefenbaker already had his mind made. He said it was obsolete, adding, there is no purpose in manufacturing horse collars when horses no longer exist. Amid all the uncertainty, though, Avro continued to work on its revolutionary plane. On August 2, 1958, the second Avro Arrow took flight and remained in the air for 75 minutes. 3 weeks later, it hit 1,400 kilometers an hour and reached 50,000 feet. But for the government, success meant nothing.
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0: On February 20th, 1959, thousands of Avro employees went off to work, and then in a flash, everything changed. In the House of Commons, Prime Minister John Diefenbaker stood up and declared that the Avro program was dead. The decision had come down to costs and the fact jet fighters were going to be obsolete as we entered the missile age. Diefenbaker had agreed to purchase Bismarck missiles from the United States and couldn't afford to do both. Avro management was completely caught off guard. They had known the program was in jeopardy, but they did not expect a decision before March 31st. The company hoped to fly the Arrow Mark II before then and set new world speed and altitude records to gain public support. Crawford Gordon said, "We have received wires from the government instructing us to cease all work immediately on the Arrow and the Iroquois program at Malton and by all suppliers and subcontractors. As a result, notice of termination of employment is being given to all employees. We profoundly regret this action, but we have no alternative since the company received no prior notice of the decision, and therefore, we were unable to plan any orderly adjustment." With the news of the program's demise, Avro Canada laid off 14,528 employees. There was speculation that the move was meant to embarrass the government and force it to walk back its decision, but Executive Vice President Fred Smee said there was no alternative after the program was cancelled. The Avro Aero supply chain was impacted as well, and another 15,000 people lost their jobs. The day of February 20th, 1959 has become known as Black Friday in the aerospace industry. The Aero staff were not the only ones caught off guard by the decision. The Ottawa Journal reported the House of Commons was shocked, stating, "It was evident by the hush that fell over the House this morning that the members had not expected the pronouncement of the Aero death sentence almost 6 weeks ahead of deadline." Liberal leader Lester B. Pearson called for a complete review of defense policy, stating, quote, "Where are we going from now on this vital matter?" General Charles Foulkes, chairman of the Canadian Chiefs of Staff, blamed the cancellation of the program on high costs and the lack of foreign orders. He stated, "Therefore, because of these reasons, it is now possible that we may have to abandon the policy of developing and producing special Canadian equipment for the limited requirements of the Canadian forces." Diefenbaker issued a statement on that day where he again said the Arrow was obsolete. He said, "By the middle 1960s, the missiles seemed likely to be the major threat and the long-range bomber relegated to supplementing the major attack by these missiles. This decision is a vivid example of the fact that a rapidly changing defense picture requires difficult decisions, and the government regrets the inevitable impact of it upon production, employment, and engineering work in the aircraft and related industries." Diefenbaker added, "The examination had been made in light of all information available considering the probable nature of threats to North America in future years, the alternative means of defense and the estimated costs. The conclusion is that the development of the Arrow should be terminated now." An attempt was made to provide the completed Avro Arrows to the National Research Council of Canada as a test aircraft, but the council refused it because they couldn't supply spare parts, staff, or trained pilots. Then, in a shocking decision, the government ordered the destruction of all Avro Aero planes, blueprints, models, and designs. And many are still baffled by this. But in July 1959, the engineering marvels of their time were unceremoniously cut to pieces by blowtorches. The Victoria Times columnist reported, "The remains were left on a concrete flight apron to be taken away and disposed of as scrap metal." Rumors swirled that Diefenbaker ordered all evidence of the plane's merits destroyed to avoid future embarrassment, while others said it was for security reasons. Some believed the CIA was involved in terminating it because it could outperform their own top-secret U-2 spy plane. Amid the destruction, a story emerged that Air Marshal W.A. Curtis had hidden an Arrow away. In 1968, he was asked if the rumor was true, and he said, "I don't want to answer that." And while no intact, full-sized Avro Arrow has ever been found, the legend persists that there is one somewhere out there in Canada. It's not easy to hide, and after 7 decades, if you haven't found it, it likely doesn't exist. Full-sized working Arrows may be long gone, but in 2018, one of the test models was discovered. Below Lake Ontario, a small bit of history and an engineering marvel was found covered in sediment. The official death of the Arrow, much like a rock thrown into a pond, caused ripples, affected many people, and took down a politician. It is unknown if the Avro program would have been cancelled regardless of the government in charge. It was a costly endeavor during changing times, so it could have just been a matter of time. Blair Fraser of Maclean's wrote that, unfortunately for John Diefenbaker, his name will always be tied to a death in Canadian aerospace innovation and the joy he got from it, stating, quote, "Never, not even in June 1957, as Prime Minister Diefenbaker met the press with such well-earned glee as when he announced the discontinuance of our all-Canadian supersonic fighter aircraft, the Avro Arrow." Charles Lynch of the Ottawa Citizen reported, "I for one am convinced the program would have been carried through but for Mr. Diefenbaker's open hatred of the Avro Company, which he regarded as a pork barrel operation." Diefenbaker tried to counteract this view when he stated, "It was a beautiful aircraft, but I had to make, in the finality, that decision. When one's faced with a problem like this, there is a higher source of strength. If one doesn't have that strength, he can never bear the attacks made on him. I knew that a great industry that had been established would be weakened, but it was right to end it." But then, he bought 66 second-hand Voodoo fighters that could only go half the speed of the Arrow, and then the Bomark missile program also hurt him. That system was met with immense criticism in the 1960s as the anti-nuclear movement grew, and that led to the program being abandoned. The Voodoo aircraft and the Bomark purchases amounted to more than the entire cost of the Arrow program, with little to show for it. Diefenbaker canceled the Avro Arrow only a month after his huge election victory, but it hounded him for the whole time he was in power and beyond. 3 years after the cancellation, Conservative candidates dealt with angry Canadians, especially in southern Ontario, who spoke of the loss of the Arrow. In the 1962 election, Diefenbaker saw his record-setting majority reduced to a minority government. A year later, his government was out, as Lester B. Pearson and the Liberals were returned to office. The Progressive Conservatives would not win another majority government until Brian Mulroney in 1984. By 1967, Diefenbaker was out as leader, and would spend the rest of his life until his death in 1979 as a backbencher in Parliament. The demise of the Arrow was disastrous for Avro. By the time the company closed its doors in 1962, 25,000 people had lost their jobs, and assets were sold for $15.6 million. Avro president Crawford Gordon Jr. never recovered from the Arrow's cancellation. Out of a job, he spiraled, and by 1966, his wealth was mostly gone as he battled alcoholism. He died in New York City of liver failure. His friends said he drank himself to death, unable to get over the demise of the Arrow. The Avro was canceled nearly seven decades ago, but the legend has only grown since then.
10: It is the great what if. There's an allure to the Arrow that captures the public imagination, but I think more than anything, it really was a sense of what if we had finished and actually put it into production.
11: Back in the 1950s, they didn't have computers to test designs. If you wanted to see how something flew, you fired it into the air. So they built prototypes and launched them from this very tarmac. They were 3 meters by 2 meters, or taller than me, but the same wingspan. Put another way, they were one-eighth the size of the Avro Arrow.
0: Pieces of the Avro Arrow have turned up over the years and found their way into museums. The Canadian Air and Space Conservancy has a full-sized replica, while the Avro Museum in Calgary has a flying replica. The nose section of the original Arrow with the words "Cut Here" written on it is on display at the Canadian Aviation and Space Museum in Ottawa. In 1997, a four-hour miniseries called The Arrow was released on CBC starring Dan Aykroyd as Crawford Gordon. It garnered the highest viewership ever for a CBC program, and it won six Geminis in 1998.
12: The story when the RCAF said Mach 2 fighter, two place, 1,000-mile range, the British said it was impossible. The Yanks tried twice and failed. They said, "You're dreaming." We said, "Fine, we'll build it right here in Toronto." And now you guys, my guys, are saying that it can't be done, that they were right?
13: Now that's the rocket that we used to get the model up to speed, and then the onboard sensor tells me.
15: Come on, baby.
13: Damn it! But we did it according to your specs.
15: The specs have changed.
16: We did it.
26: Arrow 201. You're cleared for takeoff.
15: Yes! We did it!
27: Although the government canceled the project and destroyed the prototypes, the
2: The Avro Arrow remains for Canada a world benchmark in aerospace achievement.
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1: From the National Newsroom of the Canadian Press, I'm Lisa Laporte. Prime Minister Mark Carney says the U.S. has indicated it doesn't want to reopen the core structure of the CUSMA trade pact. Speaking alongside Irish leader Micheál Martin, Carney said any major changes would require approval from both the U.S. Congress and Canadian Parliament.
2: The U.S. has been clear that they do not want to go to Congress to change the fundamental architectures.
1: Carney heads to his family's ancestral home in County Mayo tomorrow, where he'll meet with Irish President Catherine Connolly. An LGBTQ plus advocacy group that helps refugees looking to come to Canada and the U.S. is criticizing Ottawa's new border and immigration law.
3: The new law says asylum claims must be made within a year of the claimant's first arrival in Canada. Advocacy group Rainbow Railroad says courts and the Refugee Board have recognized a wide variety of reasons why many LGBTQ plus people might not seek asylum during their first year here. Charter challenges are being filed on behalf of LGBTQ plus refugee claimants who've been deemed ineligible for asylum under the new law. Immigration Minister Lena Diab has said she expects speedy approvals for people going through pre-removal risk assessments who face genuine danger. Jason White, The Canadian Press.
1: The mayor of Montreal says she's asked the province to accelerate the implementation of body cameras for police officers in Quebec. This after two Montreal police officers were suspended and 14 others reassigned amid discrimination and racism allegations. Mayor Soraya Martinez-Ferrada says any form of racial profiling or violence is unacceptable. Police in southern Ontario say 10 people were involved in a fatal crash northwest of Guelph. Ontario Provincial Police say it happened Friday night in Mapleton Township when a van carrying 9 people collided with an SUV with one occupant. Police say at least 3 people were airlifted to various trauma centers while others were rushed to local hospitals. They're not releasing any further details pending notification of next of kin. A memorial service was held in Kenya today for the victims of last month's fatal fire at a girls' school in Gilgil. Authorities have arrested 9 other students from the school. They're accused of starting the fire on May 28th. And U.S. President Donald Trump will celebrate his 80th birthday tomorrow with a UFC event staged just outside the White House. A federal judge ruled on Friday the White House is allowed to stage the event in an elaborate ring that's already been built on the South Lawn. A legal advocacy group had requested organizers be blocked from using the White House lawn as the venue for it. This is the Canadian Press. In sports, history will be made in Vancouver today as the city hosts its first match of the FIFA World Cup. Australia plays Turkey in the first tournament game at BC Place. Vancouver Mayor Ken Sims says the atmosphere in the city so far has been absolutely alive.
4: I think I speak on behalf of all of us. We are super stoked. We are super excited to be here. We've been talking about this for 3.5 years now.
1: Elsewhere, Qatar plays Switzerland, Brazil meets Morocco, and Scotland faces Haiti. The Toronto Blue Jays are aiming to win 2 in a row this afternoon when they host the New York Yankees in the major leagues. The Saskatchewan Rough Riders host the BC Lions today in the CFL opener for both teams. And it's Game 5 of the NBA Championship tonight between the New York Knicks and San Antonio Spurs. The Knicks have a 3-1 series lead. San Antonio needs a win to stay alive. From the Canadian Press, I'm Lisa Laporte.
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0: 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It's a gripping story of lost gold, curses, and untimely deaths. In 1931, on a night cold enough to freeze your bones, a larger-than-life prospector in search of legendary lost gold mine in the wilderness of BC disappears without a trace. Known for his solid gold teeth and his black stallions, he was a force of nature. So was he murdered? Did he fake his own death? Or was he the latest victim of the dead man's curse from years before when an indigenous prospector named Slumach, accused of murder, set a curse on anyone who searched for his hidden gold mine just seconds before he was hanged? Dead Man's Curse is an exciting adventure into the world of gold mining, lost treasures, curses, and so much more. Season 1 is available right now, as well as Season 2, which has just wrapped up. 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So today, we thought it'd be exciting to give you not just one, but two episodes from the brand new season, Dead Man's Curse Volcanic Gold. It's hosted by Crew Williams, who you might know from the famous TV show of the same name, Dead Man's Curse. He does such an excellent job taking us inside these mysteries. All right, let's get started and take you to Crew Williams and inside the world of Dead Man's Curse Volcanic Gold, our featured podcast today on the Curious Cast Podcast Spotlight.
1: The podcast you're about to hear includes the story of a Catesy man named Slumach. Members of the Catesy First Nation have been instrumental in us telling this story properly. We acknowledge that the story of Slumach originates from the ancestral lands of the Catesy people. What you're about to hear, you may find graphic and violent in nature. Listener discretion is advised. It's November 1931. Mahatma Gandhi attends a formal reception at Buckingham Palace while wearing his usual loincloth and shawl, where he meets King George V. That same month, the DuPont Chemical Company announces the invention of a new synthetic rubber, soon to be known as neoprene. In Hollywood, Boris Karloff kills as Frankenstein, while Clark Gable and Joan Crawford glam it up on the silver screen. In Hesse, Germany, the Nazi Party wins with only 37% of the vote as Hitler continues to amass power. Back in Canada, Maple Leaf Gardens opens with a home team loss for Toronto as they're defeated by the Chicago Blackhawks 2-1. And in Victoria, British Columbia, headlines report the disappearance of a gold prospector named Volcanic Brown. The Colonist newspaper reported on November 3rd, 1931, quote, "A search party will leave New Westminster tomorrow for Pitt Lake, where they will commence a search for Volcanic Brown, a pioneer prospector who's long overdue in the mountains between Pitt and Harrison Lakes. Volcanic Brown, 86, was last seen in the Pitt country August 17th, when another prospector named Swanson, who was coming out, sold him some beans and rice to augment Brown's slender supply of flour and other eatables." End quote. Volcanic Brown was never seen or heard from again. I'm Crew Williams, and this is Dead Man's Curse, Season 2, Volcanic Gold. Episode 1, A Mysterious Disappearance. If you've been with me since season one, you know that I'm part of a team for the adventure TV docuseries, Dead Man's Curse. Our story so far has taken place in the lower mainland of British Columbia, near Pitt Lake, a vast and foreboding tidal lake, some 40 kilometers northeast of downtown Vancouver. The lake is surrounded by some of the most striking and inhospitable mountains and glaciers in North America. Filled with wildlife, falling rocks, steep cliffs, high altitudes, blizzards in winter, blistering heats in summer. The dangers are endless. But so are the treasures. Back in 1858, gold was discovered in the Fraser Canyon, less than 100 kilometers from Pitt Lake, which triggered a massive gold rush as 30

30,000 prospectors poured into the region from around the world. Established First Nation communities were never the same when the colonial government officially established the province of British Columbia. Decades later, a man named Slumach became entangled with the colonial powers and as a result became the catalyst behind the legend and the curse of a secret gold mine said to be worth billions. His gold is said to have never been found. And while the easiest bonanzas were all carted away within a few years, pockets of harder-to-reach gold remain. They are farther away from civilization and deeper into the wilderness. Finding gold is an arduous, risky process, requiring a special kind of skill, grit, know-how, and resolve. Volcanic Brown knew the danger. In fact, when he went missing, he was 80 years old and had decades of crossing frontier after frontier. For him, almost nothing was out of reach. He had a reputation for knowing and shrugging off any and all risks in exchange for rewards. And he had seen a few of both prior to that fateful November in 1931. The Daily British Columbian, out of New Westminster, wrote, quote, Lawrence Frederickson, rancher and prospector, came to the office of the British Columbian today and volunteered that he knows Volcanic Brown well, and in his opinion, no one needed to institute a search for the old prospector, as he was well able to look after himself. Brown was the object of a similar search some years ago, but turned up all right, end quote. During the 1920s, Volcanic Brown would set out into the wilderness north of Pitt Lake in early summer. By mid-September, he would usually stop by the Dominion Fishing Hatchery in the town of Elvin at the head of the lake on his way out. Although he never staked a claim in the region during these trips, he always left with gold. But it wasn't always without peril. The article referenced that in the fall of 1926, Brown had been out of contact with anyone for several weeks, prompting a successful search. Yet every summer, he ventured into the upper pit, then routinely checked in at the hatchery on his way home. That was until the end of September and into October of 1931, when hatchery officials waited in vain for Volcanic Brown to appear out of the bush as usual. The weeks passed, temperatures dropped, and still no sign of Brown. Officials knew he was in trouble, despite assurances from fellow prospectors that sturdy old Volcanic Brown would be all right. On November 2nd, 1931, Constable George Stevenson, a warden with the Game Conservation Board, and Provincial Constable Eugene Murphy made an 80-kilometer journey from Vancouver to Elvin. Even today, there are no paved roads, and historically, the trip required a boat to travel the entire length of Pitt Lake. Upon their arrival, they were joined by two young woodsman brothers, Leroy and Bill McMartin, who worked as forest guides and fur trappers. The team then set out into the unforgiving wilderness in search for Volcanic Brown. With no tents and with the lightest rations and necessities, the four men headed straight for Brown's cabin. It was located on Seven Mile Creek, about 24 kilometers north of Elvin. The men made the two-day arduous trek over a steep mountain trail while being pelted by relentless sleet and snow. Constable Stevenson was a straight shooter and took down a mountain goat, which supplemented the group's rations. But their efforts were hampered even further when Constable Murphy twisted his knee on a rock slide. Injured, but still determined, Constable Murphy and Bill McMartin split from Stevenson and Leroy to search the trails around Seven Mile Creek and eventually return to Elvin for provisions. They would then set out again on November 16th with food for the two men who journeyed on without them. Meanwhile, Constable Stevenson and Leroy McMartin traveled a distance of some 40 kilometers down the Stave Glacier Trail over to Harrison Lake. Constable Stevenson would later comment that their progress was incredibly slow, averaging 3 or 4 miles a day with snowpack up to their knees in blinding conditions. To reach Stave Glacier, they had to take an indirect path over a mountain, climbing a 2,000-foot slope
over the course of 2 days. The pair set up camp without tents, but barely slept through the night, because someone had to make sure the fires didn't burn out, or they would have likely frozen to death. As they progressed, they often fired signal gunshots in hopes that Brown, possibly snowed in nearby, would hear them and respond. The silence was deafening. Constable Stevenson would say later that, quote, "Everything was as still as the dead."

0: 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We're presenting the second season of Dead Man's Curse Volcanic Gold. 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And it takes us inside a 150-year-old mystery that began with an indigenous man named Slumach. 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
0: Welcome back to the show. If you're just joining us, today we are featuring two episodes from the latest Dead Man's Curse Volcanic Gold, which is season 2 from the series, season 1 available for you to check out right now, in addition to all 12 episodes of season 2. 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It's hosted by Crew Williams, who is the star of the hit series Dead Man's Curse on History TV. And on this podcast, you will get taken inside a 150-year-old mystery that began with a man named Slumach, who just before he was hanged, cursed his hidden gold mine. So many have searched for it since and met their untimely deaths along the way. It's a fascinating story, and we'll take you back now to Crew Williams and Dead Man's Curse Volcanic Gold, Episode 1, on the Curious Cast Podcast Spotlight.
12: As the men reach the very edge of Stave Glacier, a foreboding 32 square kilometer expanse of solid ice, Constable Stevenson noticed a group of birds squabbling over something in a stunted, snow-covered tree. Yanking the branches loose, the men found a piece of bear meat wired to a branch. At this sign of life, they probed around in the snow and soon found the remains of a collapsed pup tent, a simple triangle-shaped tent usually held up with two poles with a flap at the door. The fabric was frozen solid, and underneath the icy folds was a cooking pot, an old shotgun, and a notebook with herbal remedies scribbled inside. They believed the items to be volcanic browns because he had been known, among other things, as a natural healer. But something else caught the men's attention. A small screw-top jar which contained about 11 ounces of coarse gold. Somewhere nearby, Brown had found pay dirt. And then, he just disappeared? He left behind his treasure, notebook, and shotgun in what looked like to be an abandoned campsite, because the area was snowed over and likely had been for days, if not weeks. And let me just take a second to remind you, Volcanic Brown was not a novice. He was a well-respected prospector, an experienced outdoorsman. I can't think of any reason he'd leave behind his gun to venture out into the wilderness. The woods are full of danger. And like his friend Lawrence Fredrickson told the authorities, Volcanic Brown knew how to survive. The personal items and the gold left at the campsite made it seem like he just vanished. Could it have been foul play or something far more sinister? From their camp, Constable Stevenson and Leroy ventured into Stave Glacier daily, testing their tenuous path ahead with long poles as they searched the main crevasses for any sign of Brown. After a while, though, the blizzard became so intense that the pair were holed up for 3 days while the wind and snow whipped mercilessly around them. They continued to fire their rifles, hoping Brown would respond. Once again, their only reply was silence. With supplies and food running low, the men returned to 7 Mile. They then set out once again, and Constable Stevenson and Leroy McMartin climbed to over 1,800 meters above Stave Glacier before blizzard conditions forced them to hole up for 2 days. Until they began to run out of food. It had been snowing for 16 consecutive days in the mountains north of Pitt Lake. The trails were buried under 3 meters of snow. For 14 days, Volcanic Brown's would-be rescuers trudged through the upper pit and explored the Serpentine 7 Mile and Kennedy Creeks. They crossed high over Homestead Glacier, and they relentlessly searched the hazardous crevasses of Stave Glacier. 18 days after he first left Vancouver, Constable Stevenson was no closer to finding Volcanic Brown. On November 20th, the game warden went hunting for meat and got 2 porcupines. Over a warm fire and roasted porcupine legs, the two men decided to continue their search. They planned to cross over Fire Mountain and into the Harrison Valley. An attempt to scale the face of Stave Glacier was made, but the lip towered 20 meters high and was an impenetrable wall of ice that overhung too far. The rescuers were finally forced to turn back and arrived in Alvin with a handful of rice and a small stash of dried goat meat. After 3 weeks of searching across a 100-mile section of BC's toughest terrain and some of the worst winter conditions in recent memory, they sent a 2-word message back to headquarters, which said, quote, "Search unsuccessful." Volcanic Brown, one of Canada's most prolific and important prospectors of the late 19th and early 20th centuries, was officially lost.
0: 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We're presenting the second season of Dead Man's Curse Volcanic Gold. 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We've got so much more in store for you. Episode 1 and Episode 2 of Dead Man's Curse Volcanic Gold, our featured podcast today. And we'll be back with more right after these.
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2: Now, if you look at the demographic of policing in America, people like Mike are hardly anywhere to be seen. The country's police force has always been overwhelmingly male and disproportionately white, especially when Mike was starting out in the 80s. The Bureau of Justice Statistics shows that in 1987, just 7% of full-time local cops were women, which, by the way, is why you'll mostly hear from men in this show. And although nearly 12% of the US population was Black, just 9% of cops were.
18: Minorities in police work was very rare in New Jersey, very rare. You had your sprinkles, you know, here and there, but it was very rare. I think in the 90s, it really got better, but that was the beginning of these towns diversifying up here.
2: Even though there was a slight rise in the 90s, these figures have barely improved. In New Jersey today, although the state is only about 50% white, white officers make up more than 2/3 of law enforcement. And improving diversity in policing isn't just a US issue. The UK also struggles. In both the US and the UK, Black people are consistently underrepresented in law enforcement. The numbers have barely moved in 30 years. Black women are even less represented. And when you think about how police tend to be deployed, it means that most of the time, white officers will be policing Black neighborhoods and Black cops will be far outnumbered wherever they serve.
23: I feel like he wants to show the world that, like, this can be done in this form of fashion. Like, this can be done by a Black cop in a white community. This can be done by a little Black boy that came from a poor home. Just, like, showing the world, showing the community that this can be done.
18: I wasn't the fastest. I wasn't the best shoot. Wasn't the best in shape. So at the end of the police academy, they gave me a motivation award, right? They called me Mr. Motivation because I used to motivate everybody while we're running, while we're getting beat up. So it was really a brotherhood. It was a very good experience. Made a lot of good friends from there.
2: After 17 weeks of training, on a spring day in May 1987, Mike graduated from Essex County Police Academy and was sworn in as a New Jersey police officer. Mike's mum didn't want him to be a cop. She was a Black woman who lived through the fight for civil rights in Newark. She knew the way police officers treated Black people. And raising Black sons in the city only made her more skeptical, more distrustful. But even though his mum disapproved of him being a cop, Mike felt accomplished. He had proven his worth, and he was grateful to be graduating into the Brotherhood from this institution that, to Mike, didn't seem that bad at all. Mike remembers the speech of the Essex County prosecutor that day. He said, "The new officers shouldn't expect to go home on weekends or make a home for the holidays anymore. It was time to work." And Mike was ready.
24: "Your attention, please. All luggage and parcels must be attended at all times. Any items left unattended will be removed."
2: His first job was in the transit department at Newark Penn Station. Mike had no idea what he'd signed up for. He was about to get a hard lesson in the reality of policing.
18: I realized that I joined the biggest gang in America when I joined transit.
2: It was all a long way from the police academy and the Brotherhood. An ugly wake-up call.
18: Well, man, I have to be honest, man. Transit was rough, man. It was rough down there, you know. It was rough down there. A lot of fighting, you know. Transit was a very rough place to work.
3: So Penn Station Newark was a transportation hub.
2: That's Michael Sapp, one of Mike Morrison's colleagues at Transit.
3: It's in the city of Newark, downtown. And you had five sets of train tracks. You had Amtrak trains, New Jersey Transit, Port Authority trains, Greyhound bus, taxi cabs out front and back, a large homeless population. There were a lot of drug addicts lingering around.
18: I would leave my police uniform on the porch. That's how contaminated it was. I didn't even bring it into the house because the stench was so bad.
3: So it was a constant hustle and bustle, and something was always going on. There were strong-arm robberies going on, assaults.
2: Newark Penn Station is one of the busiest rail hubs in America. At the time, around 90 officers were on patrol. Every day, around 300,000 passengers would pass through. It was a never-ending cycle, a world of constant revolving doors, with new challenges ready to add chaos to the carnage. Mike Morrison met Michael Sapp at the Transit Medical.
3: We had to get on a scale. And, you know, we're standing there in our underwear waiting to weigh in, and Michael gets on a scale, and it said, like, 215. And he's like, what? 215? Nah, all the working out I've been doing. He said, let me take this watch off, you know, and throw this watch on the side because this watch is messing me up.
2: They quickly became friends, becoming two of only a handful of minority officers working at the station. Mike Morrison was from inner city Newark. Mike Sapp was from the leafy suburb of Teaneck in Bergen County. They were two black men from two very different worlds.
3: Mike would elbow me and be like, man, get out of here, man. You one of them pretty light-skinned guys that grew up in the suburbs, man. You don't know nothing about struggling. You know, watch out, watch out. We would kind of just lean on each other and cracking up laughing.
2: But Transit was a culture shock to both of them. A lot was going on all the time. And between them, they saw it all.
3: So one time I was talking to my sergeant and we were having a conversation and I turned around and I walked away from him. I got about 30 feet away and I heard all this yelling and I turned back around and he's on the floor with a guy wrestling. So I run back and we grabbed the guy and handcuffed him. And I said, so what happened? He said, when you turned around and walked away, this guy walked up to me and just jumped me. And so we're processing the guy and we said, what was that all about? So the guy says, yeah, I got arrested by Newark police and I made a promise to myself that when I got out of jail, the first cop I saw, I was going to jump on him. And he was the first cop I saw.
2: But the hardest thing about working at Newark Penn Station wasn't actually the people. It wasn't the violence, the poverty, the addicts, or the long hours. Here's a warning that Michael Sapp was given by one of his instructors at the academy. The threat was much closer to home.
3: He told the class, he said, you know, 98% of the headaches that you're going to endure on this job, it's not going to be from people in the street and the general public or even the people you arrest. It's going to be from the people you work alongside, your colleagues. He was deadly accurate with that statement.
18: From the management at Transit, I feel racism at Transit is horrible. I feel Transit very, very racist department, especially from the bosses down there.
3: I kind of felt like there was a tiger hiding in the woods and could come out at any time and kill me.

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10: Captain Bober was a horrible person. He was a mean boss, white male. He had a short mustache. He kept himself in very good shape, very good shape.
13: Captain Joseph Bober ran the patrol division at Transit. His reputation preceded him. Even in his previous job, he'd been notorious. The rumors that reached Transit were outrageous. But even so, Morrison and Sapp weren't prepared for the reality.
14: There was one instance where I was standing next to him and a lieutenant. There was a snowplow driver that had gone by. He missed some snow. And he was making a U-turn to come back. And he says to the lieutenant, "You know what's wrong with the city of Newark? There's too many working for it." And I said, "Oh, okay." I said, "Let me take my notebook and I'll write that down." He said, "I don't give a what you write down."
13: Morrison and Sapp felt one thing very clearly. They felt their captain was out to make life difficult for minority officers, and especially Mike Morrison.
14: He would tell other officers, "When you ride train patrol, make sure you give the and the hell." He zeroed in on Michael while Michael was there. You know, it was hell for Michael.
13: The two Mikes recall a culture that felt toxic, suffocating, insufferable. Bober would challenge officers to meet him at the back of the police station to settle scores man to man.
10: He would like mess with the minorities. They had a dumpster out there. So his thing was like, "You want to fight me?" He would invite you out to the dumpster. You know, he was a bully.
13: On one inevitable and dreaded day, Bober chose Mike.
10: "You know, I was invited out to the dumpster. I was in shape. I could fight back then."
13: Mike knew this day would come. There weren't too many minority officers for Bober to choose from. So Mike confided in Michael Sapp.
14: He said, "You know, Bober challenged me to a fight out by the dumpster at police headquarters." And I said, "What?" I said, "I don't understand." And he said, "Yeah, you know, he was complaining again about something that I did or didn't do. And he said, 'You know what? I'm getting tired of you, Morrison. We can go out by the dumpster and handle this like men.'" And I said, "And what'd you do?" He said, "You know, I left. I went on patrol."
13: That was the measure of his brother, Mike Morrison.
14: Here's a man that lifts weights at 5 a.m. every morning, dedicated with his diet. At the time, he was studying karate and always boxed. And so where I'm going is he could have destroyed Bober in a physical fight, but he never allowed himself to be pushed to that.
13: Mike did all he could to stay out of trouble, to be an honest cop. But it was harder than he had ever imagined.
10: I had a friend named Michael Guess. And this guy was an actor. This guy's a professional. They took his money. And he came up to me. He said, "Mike, those guys opened up my wallet. They just took my money." You know, I'm like, I told him, I said, "Man, you know, it was bad. I ain't nothing I could do." I told him how to make a complaint. I said, "I'm a cop, just like those are cops."
13: And when it came to the victims of this behavior, both Sapp and Morrison say there was an undeniable pattern.
10: 99.9% of the time, it was a black person.
13: Sapp and Morrison were part of an overwhelming minority. With about 90 officers in Transit, less than 10 were black or brown. According to the two Mikes, instances of racism were everyday occurrences, overt at times and covert at others. Mike Sapp even saw it in the way their peers would handle passengers who had just missed the last train home.
14: If a minority rider came up and said, oh, I'm stuck till the morning, anywhere I can go. Yep, stand right there till 5:30 a.m. If a white person came up to certain officers, oh, right this way. And they would open the main waiting room and let them have a seat on the benched area.
13: It looked like segregation, pure and simple. And it never went down well with Mike Morrison.
10: And so then I would immediately find, you know, I would see an African-American woman down there that possibly a businesswoman to miss her train. I would put her in that waiting room too, you know, so she could be safe till her train comes in the morning. That was my first experience with wow, you recognize humanity and the need for the white woman to be safe, but you don't recognize humanity and the need for this professional black woman to be in a safe environment.
13: To Morrison and Sapp, it seemed like their fellow officers thought that their badge put them beyond the reach of any kind of accountability.
14: I remember there was an officer that went off duty and he came upstairs in his civilian clothes and he left. And a few moments later, he came back in and he's dragging a teenage boy, young black kid. And so we all, you know, run up to the off-duty cop and say, what's going on? You know, what do you got here? Oh, man, kid threw a snowball at my car. And so he brings the kid inside and throws him on the floor, and he starts slamming the kid around, punching him, kicking him. And I said, whoa, wait a minute now. Wait, this is a kid. I said, get off of him. Now he's looking at me like, what? I said, listen. I said, don't you have a son this kid's age? You want somebody slamming your son around like that because he threw a snowball? Get off of him and don't touch him. Then I grabbed the kid. I said, let's go, kid.
13: Violence, racism, corruption. It wasn't even hidden. It was proudly protected by the badge on the uniform and the flag on its sleeve. The two Mikes had some difficult choices to make.
14: There were thefts that occurred. There were assaults that occurred. It was common for those prisoners or suspects that were being processed to be assaulted. You were expected to take part in it, look the other way, lie for people when a suspect got injured.
10: Let's say if I knew Officer Jones was a bad cop, and Officer Jones said on the air, I'm coming in with one arrest, I would say, Officer Morrison going to lunch. When they brought somebody in for arrest, I made sure that I was not in the room.
0: Well, I hope you've enjoyed our featured podcast today. That's the first episode in an 8-part series. The episode you heard was called Catching Hell. It comes courtesy of Black and Blue Behind the Badge, a podcast from Blanchard House UK. It's hosted by award-winning journalist and producer Saren Jones. And as I said, there are 8 episodes in this series that will be rolling out over the next little while. This is a very important piece of journalism. It's an incredible story. It's a very difficult story at times to hear as well. As you heard on the show, it's the story of Mike Morrison, a black New Jersey police officer who faced racism, violence, and corruption inside the New Jersey PD. There is so much more to this series that is worth listening to, so I hope you will check it out. 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All right, before we wrap up today, a couple more shows to let you know about. 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
1: From the National Newsroom of the Canadian Press, I'm Lisa Laporte. Prime Minister Mark Carney is in Ireland today as he looks to strengthen Canada's economic ties with Europe and drum up business and investment with European peers. During a joint appearance in Dublin, Irish Prime Minister Micheál Martin welcomed Canada's push for closer cooperation with Europe amid growing global uncertainty.
2: In a world of increasing uncertainty, Prime Minister Carney has spoken with great clarity and conviction about Canada's desire to deepen its engagement with Europe. Ireland warmly and unreservedly welcomes that ambition, and we will do what we can to strengthen relations between the European Union and Canada during our forthcoming presidency.
1: Ireland has become a major center for foreign investment and international tech companies and is set to assume the presidency of the Council of the European Union in July. The mayor of Montreal is calling for calm after allegations of racism and discrimination against city police. Mayor Soraya Martinez-Ferrada says trust between police and citizens has been shaken by the allegations, which she calls extremely disturbing. Two officers have been suspended while 14 others have been reassigned after alleged racial profiling and prejudice in the borough of Montreal-Nord. Police in southern Ontario aren't releasing any new information about a deadly crash pending notification of next of kin. They say 10 people were involved in the crash northwest of Guelph Friday night, noting there were multiple fatalities and injuries. Alberta and Saskatchewan farmers are still waiting for strychnine to arrive to use to combat gophers. The deadline for the first window of use using the poison expires on Monday, with the next opportunity a month from now. Wade Nelson farms west of High River and says it's better to deploy it in the spring.
3: I think you would, if we say we did get it, you could take it and then say you're going to use it in the next window. But again, I don't really know anything about poisoning after, you know, late spring, because from what I understand, it's not that effective.
1: The Regina company, which distributes strychnine, finally received its first shipment yesterday. Production is already underway. And the UK is celebrating King Charles's official birthday today with a trooping of the colour in London. Here's ABC's Lama Hassan.
4: We're among the thousands of lucky people lining up outside Buckingham Palace for the King's annual and official birthday parade, which is called Trooping the Colour. One of the most important events in the royal calendar, its origin dating back 260 years. Now, while Charles's real birthday is in November, the monarch's birthday is always celebrated in June when it's usually nicer weather, which thankfully it is today.
1: That was ABC's Lama Hassan. This is the Canadian Press. In sports, Australia faces Turkey in the first tournament game in Vancouver for the FIFA World Cup. Australia is ranked 27th in the world, and it's making its sixth straight World Cup appearance and seventh overall. Turkey is ranked 22nd. It's back on soccer's biggest stage for the first time since finishing third at the 2002 World Cup. Elsewhere, Qatar plays Switzerland, Brazil meets Morocco, and Scotland faces Haiti. The Toronto Blue Jays will be aiming to win two in a row this afternoon when they host the New York Yankees in the middle set of a three-game weekend series in Major League Baseball. The Grey Cup champion Saskatchewan Rough Riders host the BC Lions today in the CFL opener for both teams. And it's do or die for the San Antonio Spurs tonight in the NBA championships. They need a win in Game 5 versus the Knicks to stay alive in the series that New York leads 3-1. From the Canadian Press, I'm Lisa Laporte.
5: Welcome, everybody, to another Life Shouldn't Hurt episode. I'm Grant Fedoric. This is also Anita Cassidy. Say hi, Anita.
6: Hi.
5: And give us a laugh, because I think everybody's tuning in for that.
6: Well, we always start the show, and I'm already laughing.
5: I know, because do you know why I ask Anita every time, do you know what we're going to talk about?
6: And I say, nope.
5: And then she laughs.
6: And he says, I do.
5: I do, because I do know. Do you know what we're going to talk about today, Anita?
6: I don't.
5: Do you know what the show's about?
6: No.
5: No, we've been doing it for a year. I think you do.
6: I can't remember.
5: Okay.
6: I have a really short memory.
5: Really?
6: You probably just told me, but I don't know.
5: No,
6: I just roll with it,
5: No,
6: Grant.
5: I meant in general. Do you know what our show is
6: oh,
5: about?
6: Oh, our show. Like, life shouldn't hurt. Okay. Yeah, yeah, yeah. I thought you meant this specific show.
5: Oh, my goodness.
6: I just walk in and do the thing. I don't know.
5: I am having so much fun doing these shows because it's just... No, but do you know what? I want to talk about men.
6: Perfect.
5: What do you know?
6: I'm married to one.
5: What do you know about men, Anita?
6: I grew up with some. I married one. I own one. One's my child.
5: Oh, you own one, too. Okay. That's interesting.
6: What do you know about men, Grant?
5: I don't know a lot about men, but you know what I do know about men?
6: Tell me.
5: I know that men have pelvic health issues, too.
6: They sure do.
5: That's what I wanted to talk about with you, because I think this is something that keeps coming up.

0: recognized but high impact areas of today's physio, in my opinion. Because let's be serious. Like, it's more than just Kegels, which is what most people think of when they think of pelvic health. And there are so many things now, and we've talked about so many different topics on this show. We've talked about cancer. So let's talk about that. What about prostate cancer and the effect of a prostatectomy? And what can what occurs as a result of a prostatectomy and is not talked about oftentimes? Erectile dysfunction is one common one. Incontinence. Pain. Significant amounts of pain. And yes, having it done is going to lead to an obviously as being done so that you can live longer. But just like our episode, we talked about cancer rehab. And so what now? Okay, now it's been done, but I'm left with this. And why can't I live a great life knowing that I'm going to have a long, many years to enjoy it? Why shouldn't I enjoy it?
1: A lot of men I've treated, or a lot of patients of mine, have gone in for prostate surgery, and they come out and they're surprised by all of those things, and they haven't been referred to where they can get help for it, just telling them that time will heal.
0: Yes, and I just sat up in my chair and got excited for a minute, because this is a huge area. I think that education is, it plays a huge role in everything we do, and expectations matter so much. So going into something and not knowing what the possible outcomes, or glossing them over and only going, okay, but not me, that won't happen to me. That's not true. It's quite commonly gonna, it can occur. And while women have more procedures that impact the pelvic floor, which is true, you know, that typically is the case, and it, right up to having babies,
1: absolutely,
0: obviously, so more common, it doesn't mean that it's not common in men too. And age-related changes can play a role too. So we're talking about things like pelvic pain, like chronic prostatitis, can be managed, can be helped. Pudendal neuralgia, that's pain from a nerve that arises from the pelvic floor. Tailbone pain, testicular pain, post-prostatectomy recovery, low back and hip pain. I have patients that I'm having trouble with. They're doing great. They're recovering from what I've dealt with, but I know that there's more going on, and they've been doing core exercises, but we're not getting there. And I recognize that they've got some issues around their pelvic floor. And yes, there are things that can be done. So I wanted to have a conversation, open everybody's eyes and ears, I guess, because we're not really on TV.
1: It's more ears.
0: Right. Yeah. You know, it's a matter of speak, which often I get wrong. But anyways, to the concept of pelvic health and pelvic rehab isn't just for women.
1: It's for men. It's for women. It's for children.
0: Right.
1: So there's everybody's affected by this, and we all have a pelvic floor.
0: And somebody just probably went children, and an example would be bedwetting is a good example. And I think a lot of times I learned a lot having our experts on the show and chatting with them about what impact incontinence and such on children, but also the fact that many times, interestingly, bedwetting can occur because of the fact that oftentimes children are constipated, and the parents aren't recognizing that that's the case. But these little people, when their bowel fills, there's only so much room down there. And so it puts pressure on the bladder. And then unfortunately at night they're bedwetting. So there's a few different things, and we'll have an expert. We should have one of our experts back on the show to talk specifically about pediatric incontinence and stuff like that, and different things that they can do. I love to chat. I've got the experience, and I've been around it, and I can carry on a great conversation, but it's always best coming from the people who are actually treating it.
1: Not us.
0: Well, I mean, it's not me.
1: It's not me.
0: Right. But let's talk about the Amcella chair. Here's a good example of where technology comes in handy, men. I'll tell you, talking about this area and the thought or the concept or the process. So on women, when we're assessing the tone or the strength or what is going on as far as the pelvic floor, there can be an internal exam. And on women, internal exam is through the vagina. In men, it's rectally. And that's uncomfortable for me to say it even, or for somebody to hear it. And a lot of men probably changed the channel right there. They were like, forget it.
1: But if you're dealing with issues like this,
0: right,
1: and there is a fix,
0: yes,
1: there are different routes. And now there's new technology that can help with some of these without having an internal exam.
0: Correct. And if we can get to the I almost threw a pun out there. But if we can get to the bottom of what's causing the problem, if we can get to that and we can get to the source of the issue through conversation, through history, and without an internal exam, there are

0: treatments that are available for people who have weakness, if that's the issue, or even high tone. And Amsella chair is a good example. Anita, why don't you talk about the Amsella chair for people who are listening?
1: So the Amsella chair is a technology out there that actually, I joke to everybody, it looks like a big toilet. And so you sit fully clothed.
0: But it's a chair. It's not a toilet because
1: well,
0: there's no...
1: Looks, does it not look like a toilet?
0: It's the shape of one, but it's a chair.
1: Right. Yeah.
0: There's nothing open underneath.
1: No, you're right.
0: Right.
1: And so you are sitting on this chair, fully clothed, which is handy, and it's delivering high-intensity focused electromagnetic stimulation to your pelvic floor muscles.
0: Right.
1: So in incontinence, there tends to be a mix between weakness and sometimes increased tone, which can affect how well the muscles are contracting.
0: Right.
1: And the Amsella chair you sit on, it's a 28-minute session, and you are doing essentially 11,000 Kegels in that 28-minute session.
0: So Fully clothed.
1: So
0: men, this is where it comes in handy. Yeah. You are getting this treatment. You can sit on a chair fully clothed. And through a session, let's talk about men. I'm a man, so I'm going to say we typically, when it comes to this stuff, we're lazy. I want it to just be done for me.
1: Well, you read your magazine.
0: Right.
1: And, you,
0: and so this fits for somebody like me.
1: Yeah.
0: And it plays a role in many different areas. It can help with urinary incontinence for men, stress incontinence, urge incontinence. It can help to strengthen the pelvic floor. So if pelvic floor is the issue as far as your lower back pain goes, it's a very... minimally invasive, if I'd say non-invasive, really, kind of approach to it. But here, let's go one step further, men. We're talking it can also help with sexual function. It can help with sexual sensation, sexual function. So if there's one thing that people are out there going, okay, sign me up, it might be that. But if it makes a difference in your health, and that's what this is all about, as far as your pelvic floor dysfunction goes, that's why we're talking about Amsella chair right now. No needles, no surgery, no internal probes. Fully clothed. So we happen to have invested in this because we saw the value. We've got one running and it's been very successful for us. Thought we would share it. If you're looking for more information, feel free to check out our website, leadingedgephysio.com. We have a bunch of information from everything on pelvic health to the Amsella chair to different technologies that we are offering for people who are needing recovery. Hey, on that note, let's change gears because we're going to be joined by Dr. Stephanie Garner and she's going to be talking about something called giant cell arteritis. I'm going to leave it there because you're going to want to find out what that all is. I'm going to leave the mystery. Come back after the break. I'm Grant Fedor. That's Anita Cassidy. This is Life Shouldn't Hurt on the Chorus Radio Network.
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0: I'm delighted to introduce my guest today, Dr. Stephanie Garner, a rheumatologist at South Health Campus in Calgary. Now, Dr. Garner has dedicated her career to helping patients navigate the complex world of autoimmune and musculoskeletal conditions, bringing both cutting-edge expertise and a compassionate approach to care. Her work focuses on improving quality of life for people living with chronic illnesses such as arthritis, lupus, and other rheumatic diseases, conditions that often challenge not just the body, but the spirit. Known for her ability to translate complex science into practical advice, that's why we've got Dr. Garner here today, because she can empower all of us across this country to take an active role in your health journey. Beyond the clinic, she's a strong advocate for advancing rheumatology in Canada, contributing to research, education, and community awareness. It's a privilege to have you with us today, Dr. Garner. Thanks for being with us.
15: Thanks so much, and thanks for the kind introduction.
0: Hey, I love to hear people's backstory. So I want to start there. The Dr. Garner before Dr. Garner became Dr. Garner. Where did you start your career and what got you to where you are now treating in this area?
15: So my neighbor, when I was probably 6 or 7, was a rheumatologist.
0: Oh.
15: And rheumatologists specialize in autoimmune disease, often affecting the joints, but can also affect other organs. And I did Take Your Kid to Work Day with her when I was in grade 7.
0: Wow.
15: I fainted watching her do a joint injection, but absolutely loved it. And so decided medicine was for me, so did some training. I moved around quite a bit. I did undergrad at McGill and did a master's degree and then medical school. And then I did internal medicine in Calgary, which was residency training. And then I did further training in rheumatology at McMaster University. And when I was there, I loved caring for patients with vasculitis because it's autoimmune disease that affects blood vessels. So it can present really differently in individual patients and takes a lot of sleuthing around charts and talking to other colleagues. We often have multiple organs involved, so the heart, the lungs, the kidney. So it's a lot of coordinating care between other specialists and getting sort of the patient on the right track and getting a diagnosis and then getting them on treatment. So it's a nice patient population to deal with, and it's always a great puzzle to work out.
0: I think that's something we have so much in common is this passion for solving complex problems, but on the other side of it, helping patients live fuller, healthier lives. I love that story. Now, Dr. Garner, you're here to shed light on an overlooked but significant condition that can cause sudden and permanent blindness among Canadians over 50. So let's begin. What exactly is giant cell arteritis, GCA? So I think we'll stick with the term giant cell arteritis so that people know what we're talking about. But what is it?
15: So when we talk about arthritis, which most people are common with, such as osteoarthritis, itis means inflammation. And in the terms of arthritis, it means inflammation of the joint, so osteoarthritis. It can mean pain. And in giant cell arteritis, it means inflammation of your blood vessels. And this is a disease that affects the large blood vessels in your body. So the aorta, which is the main blood vessel in your chest and stomach that lead sends blood to your extremities, so your arms and your legs. And those blood vessels can get inflamed. And when they do, it causes a blockage or decreased flow to the blood, to the other organs or to your extremities. And what we worry about, particularly in this disease, is a decreased blood flow to the eye or to the brain, which can cause vision loss or stroke. And it's very much like, well, most of us are used to thinking about heart attacks. So in a heart attack, you get narrowing of the blood vessel and you don't get enough blood to the heart, and that's where you get a heart attack. And the same sort of idea, you're getting not enough blood flow, which can cause problems downstream.
0: And people would know this disease. It's got a few other names. Am I right? I did a bunch of research. Temporal arteritis or Horton's disease? Am I correct there?
15: No, I did have a resident ask me recently about Horton's disease.
0: Okay.
15: I said, I don't think we've called it that in as long as I've been in training, but definitely Horton's disease comes up. And then temporal arteritis would be the other term. There's a few nuances. But if you're over the age of 50 and you've got that giant cell arteritis, we usually use that term now. There's a few other types of vasculitis that can affect the temporal artery, which is the artery sort of at the on the side of your face. And sometimes that's when we call it temporal arteritis, when it's associated with some other conditions.
0: Why do you think it's so it's not well recognized? This is one that I had to kind of look up, and we treat patients with different rheumatic diseases every day. And yet I still had to go back and kind of look this one up for myself. So it's not commonly talked about. It's not that recognized. Why do you think that is?
15: Well, it is an uncommon disease, although in rheumatology, we kind of live in a world of rare disease.
0: Right.
15: But there's been a lot of patient research done that shows that there's a often several weeks, 6 to 9 weeks delay from symptom onset to someone making the diagnosis. And that's when you've got a headache or you've got vision changes. Sometimes this disease just affects the blood vessels in the chest. And in that case, a delayed diagnosis can be 6 to 9 months.
0: Mm.
15: And it's because it presents, patients might feel unwell, so just tired and maybe achy, like often overlaps with something called polymyalgia rheumatica, so it's
0: right.
15: Pain and stiffness in the hips and shoulders, and we're looking for a new onset headache. And when you think about it, there's a lot of reasons for people to have headaches, and there's a lot of reasons to feel tired or have fevers, and often it sort of gets mistaken for migraines, or maybe you've had a cold or flu recently and it's a viral infection. And we just don't have enough knowledge in the community about the disease. So that's where one of the things we're trying to do with the Vasculitis Foundation is get more awareness in emergency rooms and with family docs and internists about the disease so we pick it up sooner.
0: That's fantastic. So if you're a doc out there, you're listening to this show, you should be paying attention to Dr. Stephanie Garner. She's a rheumatologist at South Campus or South Health Campus in Calgary. And we're talking about exactly that. We are talking about giant cell arteritis. Now, let's get into some of those symptoms. You mentioned a few of them. They seem to be vague to me. So some of them are quite vague. Is that part of the reason? I guess you said that's kind of part of the reason why misdiagnosis or slow diagnosis. What should people be looking for?
15: So the classic symptom is a new onset headache in someone over the age of 50. And generally speaking, your risk of this disease goes up with your age. So most commonly, our patients are in their sort of 70s, 80s. And it's a new onset headache that's not relieved by over-the-counter medications. So if you try some Tylenol, acetaminophen, or ibuprofen, the headache doesn't go away, and it lasts longer than 24 hours. And this is usually a new type of headache. It can be any headache. It can be at the front of your head or the back of the head or just a general pain all over. And often that's sort of the grumbling symptom that the patients have. And as I tell my patients when they get referred to see me for this condition, there's probably 100 different causes of headaches. I'm an expert in one type. And right. Sometimes it's very difficult for family docs and other physicians to figure out, you know, which one of the 100 types of headaches it is. But what we really tell patients, if you've got a new onset headache that's not going away, lasting more than 24 hours, you definitely should get checked out.
0: Yeah.
15: Some of the other symptoms is something called jaw claudication, which is effectively angina of the jaw. So you get narrowing of the blood vessels, just like when you're having coronary artery disease and you have heart attacks, and you get pain in your jaw the more you chew your food. And when you stop and rest, the pain should get better. Other common symptoms is pain and stiffness in the hips and shoulders. And that's where patients let's come in and say they can't blow dry their hair, or they're having trouble brushing their hair because you're having trouble getting your arms up. And when you wake up in the morning, you're stiff and you're having trouble getting moving for more than an hour. Those are sort of the symptoms we're looking for. And when you do go to your family doctor, we usually do a blood test. It's called a C-reactive protein, and it's an inflammatory marker. And it's almost always elevated in this condition. And then there's another blood test we can do called an erythrocyte sedimentation rate. It's kind of the older version of a C-reactive protein. So we just recommend seeing your family doc and they'll order this blood work.
0: When we come back after the break, we're going to talk a little bit more about this condition so that people are aware of it. And we're going to talk about some treatment. We're going to talk about advances in care. We got a lot more to talk about. We are joined by Dr. Stephanie Garner and Grant Fedora on the Chorus Radio Network.
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0: Did you know that giant cell arteritis, one of the hallmark symptoms is pain when combing your hair or chewing food? How about combing your hair? We're joined by Dr. Stephanie Garner, and she's a rheumatologist working in Calgary, and we're talking about giant cell arteritis. But I want to know where the combing your hair comes in.
15: Yeah, so as you can imagine, you've got blood vessels that feed, you know, all of your organs, your heart, your lungs, your kidneys, and also your the muscles of your jaw, and then they feed the nerves on your face and your head. So you can get pain and sensitivity when you're brushing your hair because you're not getting enough blood flow to that area. Some patients actually have come into hospital and the diagnosis has been missed. Sometimes I'm the third person to see the patient, and really I'm just sort of seeing them because they're not really sure what's going on, and they've got a markedly elevated C-reactive protein. And I had we have patients who sort of tell MERD, the ambulance personnel, they don't have a headache, and they tell the eMERGE doc they don't have a headache, and they tell the internist they don't have a headache. But then when I see them and I'm sort of going, well, I don't know what this is, I don't know why your inflammatory cell, they go, oh, well, the back, my scalp hurts.
0: Ah.
15: But it's not a headache. So it's sensitivity to the skin, because again, anytime you're not getting enough blood flow, something's going to hurt.
0: And we talked about some of the symptoms being so overlapping. How about them overlapping symptoms of a stroke? Or is stroke also something that can be going on at the same time as this?
15: Yes, unfortunately, we do sometimes see patients present with a stroke, because you can get narrowing in the arteries that lead to your brain and inflammation in those arteries. So sometimes patients will present with a stroke. They often present with, it's typically recurrent stroke, so they have a couple of strokes. And when they get admitted to hospital, that's picked up on when they do the brain imaging. What we really worry about, and as a rheumatologist, I do call for the hospitals, and I'm pretty much never called overnight, for with the exception of giant cell arteritis, because the most common problem we see is vision loss, and that's because the blood vessels at the back of the eye can get inflamed and blocked off. And that's sort of what keeps us up at night when we worry about patients. And that's a medical emergency for us. So often it's the emergency room physician or the eye specialist, the ophthalmologist, who's phoning to say, could this be going on? We're quite concerned. So any new onset vision loss should definitely get assessed by an ophthalmologist or by an optometrist, whatever you can get access to. But sudden vision loss should be... that's when you should definitely go to the emergency department.
0: So this is true multidisciplinary care. It takes kind of all areas of expertise, from their primary care to the rheumatologist to the ophthalmologist. It might be an optometrist in this case even, who's picking up on this and saying there's something going on.
15: Exactly. And that's often why the diagnosis gets missed, because, you know, if you've got a neurologist who's a brain specialist, they're an expert in all types of headaches.
0: Right.
15: they sort of might miss the overlap with, oh, they've got this pain and stiffness in their hips and shoulders. Or the ophthalmologist, they're usually outstanding in picking this up, and it's always on their differential.
0: Mm-hmm.
15: But sometimes people will come in, with jaw pain, and they actually end up meeting me because they were referred by their dentist to the eMERGE, because the dentist is sort of going, this isn't a dental problem. And that's why it's often tricky to pick up.
0: But there's a lot of symptoms like that from your perspective, that those are the things that will cue you. So, for instance, ankylosing spondylitis, one of the things that we'll notice is somebody with achy lower back, sacral pain. But then they've on top of it, they've got inflammation of their eyes. They get a lot of, that kind of a thing. You start putting together these patterns and somebody like yourself is going to pick them up. I guess that's the value in having these conversations out loud for people to know, that they can kind of help in this differential diagnosis.
15: Exactly. And when we teach our trainees, sort of we say, once you start to get more than one organ involved, that's when you really do start to think about autoimmune disease and particularly rheumatology diseases, because our diseases tend to cross over and they might trouble with the heart and the kidneys. And you need sort of the expertise to look at both of those.
0: We're talking to Dr. Stephanie Garner. She's a rheumatologist in Calgary, and we're talking about giant cell arteritis, a not so common issue in the body, inflammation of the vessels, and can cause all kinds of problems. And we've been talking about that. I want to know about management. What's the direction that we're going? What kind of treatment is available for people with this condition?
15: So the first line treatment, which means the first thing we do is give steroids.
0: Mm-hmm.
15: So if you've got any ischemic complications, you've had which means a stroke or vision loss, we admit patients to hospital and we give them IV steroids for a couple of days, and then we'll discharge them home on oral steroids. So they'll get the most common oral steroid we use is prednisone, and we'll taper it over several months. So prednisone is a great drug. It works really well at treating this disease, but it's very poorly tolerated. So it's got a list of side effects as long as my arm.
0: Mm-hmm.
15: High blood pressure, diabetes, thin bones, thin skin, easy bruising, and it can cause significant anxiety and sleep disturbance.
0: So edema and swelling as well.
15: Yeah, definitely. Patients will get swelling in their ankles.
0: Yeah.
15: So their disease is treated, and we're protecting their eyes, but we're causing a lot of side effects. So the treatment's actually changed a lot in the past 5 to 10 years, and we now have drugs that are disease modifying that we can use to replace steroids.
0: Oh, wow. So what are those? We're not talking about, are we talking about immune medication? Are we talking about biologics? What do they look like?
15: Yeah, so we borrow often in autoimmune diseases from other conditions.
0: Mm-hmm.
15: So we will sometimes use methotrexate, which we commonly use in rheumatoid arthritis and other rheumatology conditions. In 2018-ish, tocilizumab, which is a biologic. It's an IL-6 inhibitor. So it's a protein, which means it has to be given as an injection. It was approved for the treatment of giant cell arteritis, and we've been using that very commonly now to treat patients. And the goal of this treatment is that it keeps patients in remission and lets us get rid of the prednisone much more quickly. So prior to these medications, patients would be on prednisone for several years or at least 1 year, which causes a lot of long-term harms in terms of bone health and cardiovascular health. So we use these drugs to replace the prednisone and keep people in remission. And then more recently, we have a new drug called upadacitinib.
0: Oh, jeez.
15: Which is approved in other rheumatic conditions and is used in inflammatory bowel disease. It's an oral pill, so it's once a day. You can take it by mouth. And that was just approved by Health Canada in the past year. And looks like it's going to get approved by the provinces to go on the provincial formularies. And that medication works similarly in terms of its efficacy to tocilizumab. But it's a pill once daily, and tocilizumab is an injection. So some people prefer injections or pills. It depends on the individual patient. But these have been really game-changing for us in terms of preventing long-term harm from our treatments.
0: Are we closer to developing early detection tools or biomarkers, something that can transform how quickly this is diagnosed?
15: There's a lot of interest internationally in this, and we're doing much more imaging in giant cell arteritis than we used to. We used to just biopsy people's temporal arteries. You might have a scar along the hairline on your head, but now we're moving to ultrasound. So there's some really cool clinics across Canada. Vancouver and Montreal have great rapid access clinics for patients called fast track clinics for giant cell arteritis. So they'll see a rheumatologist, they'll get an ultrasound looking for this disease and do blood work. They're sort of borrowed from clinics that are in Europe that really cut down on time to treatment. And the other big thing is this disease can be a little bit tricky to diagnose, and sometimes we're not sure and we err on the side of caution because we worry about vision loss. So we treat people with prednisone and then we realize or we sort of decide they don't have the disease. And these clinics let us get patients off prednisone faster.
0: We're going to talk a little more giant cell arteritis when we come back, but also we're going to come up with a few tips for all of you across Canada. Give yourselves the healthiest opportunity to live, because life shouldn't hurt. I'm Grant Fedoruk. This is Life Shouldn't Hurt on the Chorus Radio Network.
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0: We have been talking about giant cell arteritis with Dr. Stephanie Garner, a rheumatologist in Calgary at South Campus Health. Now, she's dedicated her career to helping patients navigate this world of complex autoimmune conditions. We see them in the physio clinic quite often. We see polymyalgia. We see all of these different autoimmune diseases. I want to continue on this topic of giant cell arteritis a little bit. Dr. Garner, tell us a little bit about how prepared emergency departments and walk-in clinics are. How are they prepared to recognize this? We did touch on it a little bit, but what's going on in your world there?
15: Well, I think the emergency departments and walk-in clinics are, they're prepared, and I always say I'm quite lucky. I have to be an expert in a very, so I know a lot about one very narrow area, and I think I would drown having to know something about everything as our eMERGE docs and family docs do.
0: Mm-hmm.
15: The problem is this is just not common. And it's also, you kind of have to, you have to think about it, and then you have to think about probabilities. And I'd be a horrible family doctor because I would be ordering a ton of blood work and CT scans and anyone who came in with a headache.
0: Right.
15: So it's really just sort of learning about the disease. And one of the resources we've developed is the Alberta Provincial Pathways Unit developed a pathway for giant cell arteritis for physicians to refer to. And anyone can look at it. You don't have to be Alberta specific. And it talks about what to look for, what testing to order, what are the other sort of sinister causes of headaches you need to consider. And that pathway is really helpful. And then we've also got the Canadian Vasculitis Physician Group, CanVasc. We have a website with some information for physicians. We've got some great learning tools for trainees with some educational materials and webinars. And then the Vasculitis Foundation of Canada has been a great supporter of patients and the vasculitis community in Canada. And they've got a great website, and they routinely host talks and have support groups for patients. And those are all resources are available on the internet.
0: So for physicians listening out there that want more information, how would they find these websites? Are they going to search those terms that you just gave?
15: Yep. So if you just Google Alberta Provincial Pathways, giant cell arteritis, it'll come up as one of the pathways. And then CanVasc, which is CANVASC, vasculitis, that'll come up. And then the Vasculitis Foundation. And I usually tack on Canada, because there are obviously international organizations too, but we do prefer some Canadian content.
0: Now, I think that one question that never came up, and I don't know why I didn't ask it, because it seems so common, but what causes this? What causes giant cell arteritis?
15: We don't know, and I often get asked this in clinic.
0: Mm-hmm.
15: There's some association with some viral infections, so sometimes after a viral infection we'll see this. What's fascinating is that sometimes it's with vasculitis, it's seasonal, so we'll see more of one type of vasculitis in the fall or spring. We don't really have a great handle on it. So often when I see patients and they ask this, I say that unfortunately it comes down to often at this point our knowledge is really whether this is bad luck or not.
0: Mm-hmm.
15: Hopefully in the next couple of years, and there's definitely research being done in Ontario and then here in Alberta and the other provinces where we're looking at large registry data from health records to see whether we can pinpoint anything that's sort of triggering it or contributing. But it is one of those conditions where often patients are completely healthy, non-smokers, no alcohol, no recreational drugs, they're exercising, and all of a sudden they start feeling unwell. And it can be really difficult to deal with that when you've been healthy and you're kind of doing all the right things.
0: And I think the fact that the symptoms are vague, it's important, it's imperative for us to be very clear with people that blindness from GCA can be permanent and can come on quickly if it's not dealt with quickly. And I think that's really important to, you know, hit home how important it is for awareness amongst our professionals, but also for people out there to recognize that headaches that are going on and not being dealt with or aren't going away from common treatments, you've been doing things and it's not going away, get it investigated. It is important. We had this conversation on so many shows. It's like my comment on sudden weight loss. You lose 15 pounds and you don't know why. You haven't been trying and it just happens. You need to get that investigated. That is a red flag. These are red flags. Headaches at night, red flag. You're waking up at night from a headache. You need to get it investigated and you need to be a bit of your own advocate and make sure that you try to find out what's going on there, because these are things that can kind of come about. GCA is a very important one. It's great that you're shedding light on this. It is so important. I would love, I got a couple other questions for you, especially from the world of rheumatology, because you are so, I know you said like so humbly that you got to know a lot about one thing, but in your world of rheumatology, I think you're being way too humble. You know a lot about a lot of things in that area. You must have some really important information for people out there that have these autoimmune conditions. I know this is a broad question, but you must have a little bit of advice for people out there. Do you have some tips?
15: I think the biggest thing is being open with your providers, so your healthcare providers. So, you know, sharing your symptoms for sure. You know, it's easy to go in and tell your provider what's going on. Making sure that you're, you know, reaching for that help, as he's kind of said. Like, if you do have that new onset headache or you suddenly develop swelling in your knee, you do need to get that checked out. And then it can be quite scary. Nobody really sees me who doesn't need medication, unfortunately. And rheumatology, all of our autoimmune conditions are treated with medication. And our medication sounds scary.
0: Right.
15: If you look up methotrexate, it comes up as a chemo drug.
0: Right.
15: And we're not using it in chemo dosing. You don't have any of the side effects that you do with chemotherapy, but it can be really intimidating to take the medication. So I would really encourage people to talk to their doctors about their medications and any discomfort they're having, because it's a lot easier for everyone if we can have that conversation, be open about it. If you're not sure, say you're not sure you're going to take the medication, because it's much easier to deal with that then come back in a couple of months. And maybe, you know, you were nervous and didn't fill the medication, then you're not feeling better and we're not further ahead on treatment. And then the biggest revolution in rheumatology is we have tons of drugs now for our diseases, and they all work pretty well. And some people tolerate some better than others. So if you're not tolerating your medication or getting some nausea or a headache or some other symptoms, speak up and tell your provider. Yeah, and we can look at switching your medications around.
0: I think this
15: And then the other key things are making sure healthy lifestyle exercise is really important.
0: I think this is brilliant pearls of wisdom for everybody out there. And I love having this conversation, because a lot of people come to me and they'll say, I don't want to take medication. And it's, you know, to me, it's better living through better chemistry. But it's about finding the right things and then using those things to augment other things that you can be doing for yourself. Like you talked about, diet, exercise, those common things. But even on that conversation, it's got to be specific for you, just like the medication is. What is the right exercise? What is the right diet? And when you have experts like Dr. Garner in front of you, that's the minds. Those are the people you want to listen to. They're the ones who are living in it. They're the ones with the information. And we are so fortunate in Canada to have people like you out there. Thank you for spending your time with us.
15: Oh, thanks for having me.
0: I really appreciate it. Giant cell arteritis. I think Canadians now know what it is. And I truly hope that anybody out there who has suspicion of it is getting it dealt with. But most important, have those honest conversations with your physician, and let's make sure that your life doesn't hurt.
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5: From the National Newsroom of the Canadian Press, I'm Don Mitchell. Prime Minister Mark Carney touted complementary strategies between Canada and Ireland as the two nations agreed to work together on artificial intelligence. The PM is in Dublin today, meeting with Ireland's head of government, Michael Martin, and highlighting a relationship he says is strengthening and flourishing. During a discussion on transatlantic ties between Canada and Europe at Trinity College, Carney says the uncertainty reshaping the world is an opportunity for Canada, Ireland, and Europe to step up.
6: Canada, Ireland, and Europe are increasingly and more immediately vulnerable to once distant threats. And I suggest that amidst this change, amidst this disruption, Canada, Ireland, and Europe can be pivotal, powerful, and purposeful, a force for good.
5: Carney's visit to Ireland is part of a larger six-day trip to Europe, which has already included a stop in France. Later this week, he'll attend the G7 summit in Évian-les-Bains. Meanwhile, confidence is growing that a deal to end the United States' war with Iran is close.
23: A senior U.S. administration official says President Donald Trump plans to discuss demining the Strait of Hormuz with allies at next week's Group of Seven summit in France. Britain and France have expressed interest in taking part in the demining of the crucial waterway. The official says Trump also plans to meet on the sideline of the summit with leaders of Egypt, Qatar, and United Arab Emirates to discuss winding down the Iran war. Pakistan says a deal to end the war could be finalized within 24 hours. Donna Water, Washington.
5: Meanwhile, police in Newfoundland and Labrador have issued a fresh warning to residents about a violent online extremist group targeting youth. The target of the Royal Newfoundland Constabulary's messaging is the online group called 764, which police say deliberately victimizes, recruits, and targets children, often through online gaming platforms. Police say they are aware of youth being extorted into committing crimes after being contacted through games like Roblox and Minecraft. And finally, an Oklahoma father is speaking out about the resurfacing of a viral TikTok challenge he alleges put his 15-year-old daughter in the hospital. Richard Preston says his daughter is clinically brain dead after trying the Benadryl challenge. The challenge involves taking excessive doses of diphenhydramine to fight off the drug's natural sedating effects and experience a high or visual hallucinations. Preston says his daughter was perfectly healthy prior to taking on the challenge.
24: It's heartbreaking. You know, to watch your loved one go through this. She was perfectly fine Sunday. Within 24 hours, she's tried this and she's laying lifeless.
5: The trend has had the attention of the Food and Drug Administration in the U.S. for several years now, and they characterize it as a persistent public health threat. This is the Canadian Press. In sports, four games in the men's FIFA World Cup today, three in the U.S., with Qatar facing Switzerland in Santa Clara, California, Brazil versus Morocco in New Jersey, and Haiti and Scotland go at it in Boston. The lone game in Canada sees Australia facing Turkey at BC Place in Vancouver. Ghana's government has threatened legal action over what it calls Canada's extremely unfair decision to deny midfielder Thomas Partey a visa for his team's World Cup opener. The 32-year-old Partey is scheduled to stand trial for rape in London later this year. On social media, Ghana says the decision is extremely unfair and that Partey should be presumed innocent ahead of his trial. Partey returned to Ghana's base in Rhode Island. He was scheduled to travel with his team to Toronto for the opening match against Panama Wednesday. And in an hour from now, the Toronto Blue Jays go for their second win in a row this afternoon, hosting the New York Yankees. From the Canadian Press, I'm Don Mitchell.
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25: Hi there, and welcome to the best of the Vashi Capello Show. So glad to be with you this weekend. I hope you had a wonderful week. I'm coming to you from our nation's capital. Very hot, stinky hot kind of week. Lots going on Parliament Hill as well before the House of Commons rises, set for later this week. including a press conference from the Bank of Canada following its decision on a key lending rate. It's holding the line at 2.25%. But the governor of the Bank of Canada had a lot of really interesting things to say about the state of the economy. First of all, he said that that label of us being in a recession, it doesn't apply because there are lots of signs of sort of positive growth to a degree, but ultimately that the economy has flatlined. And indicated that the bank is prepared to be nimble when it comes to rates, meaning could they move between now and September in their next official rate announcement? Amanda Lang will be here, CTV's chief financial correspondent, to talk all about that. Then we're going to get into the politics of the week, which kicked off with a speech from federal conservative leader Pierre Poilievre in Calgary to kick off his Stay in Canada campaign ahead of the fall referendum in the province of Alberta. Mike Lake is a conservative MP, and he'll join me to talk about that speech and some of the pushback to it from Federalists, from separatists, you name it. We're going to talk to Mike about all of that. Then General Wayne Eyre will be here. He used to be, pretty recently, the Chief of Defense Staff, so Canada's top soldier. And he's got some really interesting insights into how the government should spend all of this extra money that they're promising to spend on defense. And he's got a warning when it comes to any kind of potential pivot away from the U.S. toward China. And finally, Dan Riskin will be here with Talk Science to me. He's going to talk about how working from home might be bad for your mental health and how AI impacts whether or not we can spot fake news. All of that is coming up today on The Best of the Bash.
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25: 20 minutes past the top of the hour, the Bank of Canada made its key lending rate announcement today. And as widely expected by private sector economists, they held the line at 2.25%.

0: continues and higher energy prices start leading to ongoing generalized inflation, monetary policy may have more work to do. There may be a need for consecutive increases in the policy rate.
1: Amanda Lang is CTV News' chief financial correspondent. She's live on the line with us right now. Hi, Amanda.
2: Hi, Vashi.
1: How are you?
2: I am well. There's a lot going on with Trump and the Bank of Canada.
1: I know. I have 50 things to ask you about, so I'm going to go rapid fire. Let's start off just with the bank's decision. I don't think it was unexpected at this point. What do you read into what Tiff Macklem is saying about what the future holds?
2: So I might be reading too much into it, and I might be alone, but I think the bank is saying what it said before, which is we could see a series of rate hikes, because remember, if they decide they have to fight inflation, it's not usually a one-off, or we could see a cut. But here's the thing I feel, and this is kind of a gut-level thing, Vashi, so bear with me, but I think the bank is saying, look, this could come unexpectedly. In other words, don't wait. This might not be September, our next announcement, when we get it, you know, the next, your rates could change next week, in 2 weeks. Intra-meeting changes are the ones that are most effective, and they're the ones that are usually used in a kind of an emergency response way. So the bank has now said for a couple of meetings, we're going to be nimble. That's an interesting word. To me, nimble says we're standing by. We're not waiting, you know, for the next appointment. And the level of uncertainty here is very high. And they've signaled again today, as they did in April, look, this could go one of two ways, and both of them need to be nipped in the bud. So that's the thing that I'm kind of got like little, you know, spidey feeling about is that this could be a kind of interim meeting cut if it comes.
1: And you think it'd be a cut if it were?
2: You know what? As that word came out of my mouth, I'm like, oh, that is what I think. Only because of what's happening on the trade front. You could just now remember what Donald Trump did today. Our central bank came out this morning and said, look, we got a war in Iran. So far, that high oil energy price has not become pervasive. So that's good news. If it does, we're going to move. But they also said, but we also have these trade tariffs and there's no resolution and he keeps adding new ones and we're going to watch. He did, of course, reiterate, the bank had already said this, as you know, they don't think we're in recession now. And they're kind of comfortable with a weak but positive economy for the rest of the year. They don't, you know, they see that what they say slack excess capacity. So that means it's going to be a bit weak, but they don't see a recession coming. All bets are off if you get, of course, more war in Iran and more trade turmoil. And what did Trump say in one press conference an hour later? He said, I'm going to hit Iran hard today.
1: Both.
2: And by the way, I'm not renewing Kuzma. We kind of knew he wasn't renewing Kuzma, but it's still a bit of a blow because we didn't have it official, right? We're still hoping against hope that something would happen before July 1st.
1: If in fact, like, you know, I don't know what I tried to, I don't even know how to discern what Trump says. Like he said, at the beginning of it was, I don't want to renew it by the end. He's like, I don't know if I am going to renew it. So obviously there, you know, the main thing we know that arises from the next number of weeks and months, if in fact, and nobody expects there to be like on July 1st, some proclamation either way. But if in fact this continues this way is like more and more uncertainty, really. Like that's the only thing we can be certain of. Is that uncertainty enough to prompt the bank to do something, like you said, sort of, I don't know the term, intra, like, you know, in between official announcements,
2: basically. A surprise cut.
1: Yeah, a surprise cut. Or would it have to be more, you know, more substantial? Like what data point would inform that?
2: So the bank would watch real data on the ground here. And actually one thing that they said, so they're probably mad that I would say that they might cut next. I'm just saying, if you're trying to bet cut versus hike, it could go either way. But if we get real additional trade turmoil, then what they're watching is the data points on the ground that they care a lot about are things like the labor market. And Macklem mentioned this morning. They're happy with what they're seeing on business spending. It's not out of the park, but it's better than it's been. And what that says to me is, and you know, you and I have talked about this, the Canadian business community has adjusted to the uncertainty. It's been going on for more than a year. We don't know what's going to happen. Businesses do what they do, which is they've got to, you know, keep putting one foot in front of the other and making decisions. And it sounds like there's a reason for optimism that they've actually adapted a little bit. So unless you get another body blow, this, to your point on Trump, it could easily just be a negotiating tactic. And then in the room, different conversations are happening and we're going to tweak the agreement. So he's not renewing it, quote unquote, but it'll look very similar. We just don't know. So the bank is probably certainly said this morning they're happy with what's happening on the ground for business spending. If that were to change, if you saw a sudden shift in that and businesses said, whoops, this is terrible, or we got huge new tariffs, then they would have to act.
1: Can I ask you a

0: follow-up just on business spending and what that means, because I cover the political debate, which is often not informed by all the facts. But, you know, part of that GDP report, I think, included, if I recall, a note that business investment has been on the decline for the last 5 quarters, I think it was. And then there emerged a fight between Mr. Polyev and Mr. Carney, kind of, you know, Mr. Carney saying, well, some aspects of it are actually increasing. And Mr. Polyev kept pointing to the fact that overall it was on the decline. Like, when you say business spending, is that different than that? Or is there, like, what is the reason for optimism?
1: So it's a good question, and I'm going to dig into what the Bank of Canada, and we'll get more when they release their kind of full sort of monetary policy review so we can understand exactly what they're talking about. We know that in general, so business spending is on themselves, right? So what it means is when they invest in what we say plant and equipment, right, or labor. Seen a pullback in this, really, in this country since 2015. If you look at the data, it's been quite horrific. But if there are signs of kind of green shoot signs that Macklem is talking about, that is definitely grounds for optimism. So I don't exactly know what he's talking about, if I'm honest, but, you know, I'll take it from his mouth that it's happening, and let's go figure out what that means. But it could be modest, but even an uptick says businesses are feeling slightly more optimistic, which is what we always need to see.
0: And what's your sense of the debate around a recession? Like, that's another difficult one to wade through, like all the political kind of back and forth.
1: Yeah.
0: I know what he said, and we played it a little bit earlier. Basically, it's not, the economy isn't growing, it's not contracting, it's just kind of flatlining. That those 2 quarters of data did show slight contractions. Is it right or wrong to call it a recession?
1: I would say it's wrong in the sense that it's technically wrong because it's not what economists would call a recession. You need to see it, as they say, to be more persistent and pervasive. So it has to go on longer. And it's also, I guess, because it's so politically expedient, right, to turn it into this football, we should all resist it. Because from an economic point of view, you know, if we feel gloomy about the economy, we can make the economy turn down ourselves, right? If every Canadian decides to stay home this Friday night and not take the trip and not, you know, do the extracurricular, you know, presto, we have a recession. So it's why the bank said, look, don't dwell on this. What we do have is an economy that's running weak. We have a lot of, you know, friction in play, but we also have tons of kind of, you know, government investment in future growth. So there's some sort of, I guess there's a seeding period before we see any returns from that. The fact that the R word becomes sort of easy to seize on and kick around, I think most Canadians know a recession, we know when we feel it, right? It really does show up in jobs, and it shows up in the business down the street and how it's doing. And on those fronts, we're still doing okay. Those things are still okay.
0: Okay, I'll leave it there. Amanda, thank you. This has been so helpful. I appreciate it.
1: Always great to talk.
0: Thanks. Great to talk to you as well, I should say. Amanda Lang is CTV News' chief financial correspondent. Great analysis there, as always. Very interesting in particular about the possibility of a rate decision kind of in between official decisions.
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0: A beloved 75-year-old man washing up, getting ready for bed, is brutally beaten and killed. Despite an exhaustive investigation, the killer avoids arrest and then strikes again. I'm Global News crime reporter Nancy Hickst. You might listen to a lot of true crime podcasts this year, but they're not Crime Beat. 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
0: Yesterday in Calgary, Pierre Poilievre, the leader of the Federal Conservatives, became the first federal leader to launch a campaign for Alberta to stay in Canada ahead of the fall referendum that will take place in that province. I spoke to Mike Lake, a Conservative MP for a riding in Alberta, about that speech and started off by asking him about Mr. Poilievre's contention that all of the feelings of disenfranchisement in the province stem from what the Liberals have done. I pointed out that there seem to be some advances under this government, according to the Premier of Alberta, Danielle Smith, who consistently extols the virtue of the Memorandum of Understanding she signed with Prime Minister Carney.
16: I think what you see is a Premier, of course, working with what she has, right? Dealing with things that she can control right now. You shouldn't have to have a government weaving all over the place to avoid its own legislation. That legislation shouldn't be there in the first place. And you shouldn't have to have governments talking about, well, in this case, potentially you might see a private sector funded pipeline, but we're not there yet. Of course, the last pipeline that we saw had to be funded by the government because this government created conditions that made it impossible for the private sector to build a pipeline. I would say, Vashi, if you take a look, if you go back in time to 2015 when the Liberal government was elected, and I would say this version of it isn't much different than the previous version of it. We had three pipelines in the pipeline, so to speak, at a national level. We had Energy East, we had Northern Gateway, we had Trans Mountain, all at some point in the process. Can you imagine where we would be today vis-a-vis the conversation with the U.S. and everything else going on globally if we had pipelines that went east and west? Well, to west, and in addition to pipeline going south, we'd be in a completely different fiscal situation as a country. That's not even just Alberta being stronger. And of course, Pierre talked about a stronger Alberta in a united country, but our country would be stronger today, too.
0: And I do understand that argument, but it presupposes the idea that all of that would have manifested exactly as you lay out. And I was also in Alberta during that time when Prime Minister Harper was sort of leading the charge in those pipelines that you talk about were up for discussion and making their way through the approval process. It wasn't a straight line. In fact, it was anything but. I remember the opposition. I remember James Cameron flying into the oil sands and swaying public opinion against development in the oil patch. And then I also saw, a number of court challenges, particularly where Northern Gateway is concerned, where the kind of utopia that Pierre Poilievre lays out now of just like being able to build stuff because regulation never stands in the way was actually tested in court and failed.
16: Well, then governments have to adapt, right? Different legislation, work with proponents wherever they are in the country.
0: But where is
16: let the federal government deal with what's in the federal jurisdiction? Provinces can deal with what's in the provincial jurisdiction. I mean, if you take a look at our country as a whole, you see that we have separatist movements popping up and building momentum almost invariably when there's a Liberal government in power. As we've seen in the past, we see an increase in separatist sentiment in Quebec. We see an increase in separatist sentiment in Alberta. When we were in government, both of those movements were almost non-existent. In fact, I think in 2015, in that election, I think the Bloc elected 4 MPs in that election, if I'm not mistaken. It was very, very low compared to where it is now.
0: But there have been other points where it was low as well. And even the contention, like I think Mr. Poilievre today said 10 years ago, under the leadership of a great Albertan, Stephen Harper, there was no separatist movement in Alberta. That's not true. I know that's not true because I was working there, just a few years before that. There were people who were upset at the time.
16: Yeah.
0: And there were also, there's a poll from Environics that showed that 28% of respondents said at the time, this is 2010, so in the middle of Mr. Harper's time as prime minister, Western Canada gets so few benefits from being part of Canada that they might as well go it on their own. I remember even at the time a debate about equalization. So people in Alberta were very upset about the fact that Quebec kept getting money and Alberta kept giving money toward the formula that was there. The Prime Minister and Jim Flaherty at the time, Finance Minister, had an opportunity to meaningfully change the formula. They did not take that opportunity.
16: If you take a look, if you go back in time to any time in history, you could go to any province and you can find some separatists in provinces. And certainly in Alberta, in Quebec, maybe to some degree in other provinces, it might be that sentiment, underlying sentiment might be a little bit higher. But the crisis that we're seeing right now, that was simply not the case in 2010 or any time while we were in government. You've seen this pop up and escalate over the last 11 years. It's getting stronger and stronger. And it's a problem that we have to deal with face on with much, much better conversations as a country.
0: And I do understand that point. I think the reason why I pushed back a little bit on the framing that it's all because of Justin Trudeau, it's all because of what happened under the last government, is because I also remember the 80s, right? Mm-hmm. When it was actually his father's program at the National Energy Program that certainly was the impetus for a lot of that sentiment. Then I think of the Mulroney years, where there was great hope among Albertans initially that they would be well represented. And in fact, they felt the exact opposite when a number of contracts were awarded to Quebec instead of Alberta. I don't think at the end of Mr. Mulroney's time, Albertans were feeling as though their interests were adequately represented on the federal stage. I ask all of this or put this to you because if the fix that Mr. Poilievre presupposes in his speech today is just reverse everything the Liberals do and things will get better and the separatist sentiment will be allayed, if it's not just that, maybe that won't work.
16: I think so. I host about 40 constituent roundtables every year with my constituents in Lidu-Kwatasquin, and I have done this for 20 years over time. I can tell you that the sentiment that I'm hearing today is vastly different than it was when we were in government, and even vastly different than it was, say, 3 years into the Trudeau government. It is much higher. The frustration level is much more intense today. There are some that might have some expectations coming out of the MOU, but at the end of the day, we really need to see some action. I do believe that if the government was to tomorrow announce that they were repealing C-69 and C-48 and that they were serious about getting shovels in the ground to get a pipeline built, at least one, started immediately, given the economic circumstance we're in, I think that would go a long way immediately to releasing some of the tension. There are other things that we need to talk about, of course. Equalization, that there will always be a conversation about equalization in Alberta. There will be a conversation about affordability. There will be a conversation about jurisdiction in Alberta. know, those conversations will always be there. But I do think that addressing the energy situation, this is a situation that has oil and gas coming from by billions of dollars worth of oil coming from Algeria, Nigeria and Saudi Arabia to our East Coast with rules that are not as rigorous around upstream and downstream emissions as the regulations that face oil coming from Alberta and Saskatchewan. That is intensely frustrating for my constituents and for Albertans, and it needs to be remedied. And I hope that people from outside of Alberta, particularly the Liberal government, will listen to what Pierre had to say today and see a roadmap to a country more unified than it's ever been.
0: Again, though, I have to ask, with great respect, I understand the frustrations that you talk about, and I understand how it would flow from it logically that if that economic piece, that energy piece were significantly changed, perhaps some of that will be allayed. But I was in there, in Calgary, for your convention. I spoke with Mr. Jeffrey Rath, who is leading this Alberta Prosperity Project. I spoke with other people in that separatist movement. They did not say, if a pipeline is built, I'm okay. In fact, they were saying things like, it's a communist prime minister who's just, in it for China. Like, their accusations are so far beyond the frustrations that you describe, which again leads me to believe, like, is the solution that you and Mr. Polyev are proposing, which is just undoing whatever the Liberals in the last government did, actually going to do what you think it will, which is calm this sentiment? Because I see no evidence of it among the people who identify as separatists.
16: But Vashi, there are 5 million people that live in the province of Alberta, and there are, just like in any population, there are a few who find every microphone and have a bigger platforms than others. But if you go out and talk to regular people on the ground in my constituency in Leduc and Wetaskiwin and Beaumont and Devon, my hometown, Devon, which was built by Esso 3 years after the big discovery of Leduc number one in 1947, there are measures that the government can take that would be, I think most Canadians would find them fully reasonable if people put aside the politics and started having conversations about what simple measures. And again, I keep coming back to C-69 and C-48 because they're a really big deal in our part of the world. Simple measures that could be taken. Yes, there are other measures that we need to take too, but I do think the government could signal tomorrow that it's serious about remedying these very significant irritants. And I'd say one more thing, that they should change the way they talk about and to Albertans, because too often I think it takes the form of finger wagging and nobody responds well to finger wagging. And I think there really needs to be a lot more listening to the concerns, the very real, authentic, genuine frustrations of Albertans.
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0: One of the biggest shifts under this federal government versus previous federal governments has most certainly been on the issue of defense. Part of that is, of course, pressure from the United States, from the Trump administration in particular, to meet NATO spending targets, which have evolved from 2% of GDP spent on defense to now closer to 5% over the next 9 or so years. We never said we would meet those, or we said we'd meet those goals. We just never laid out a timeline for a number of different years. And now the Carney government is saying we're going to meet it. We're going to try to exceed it. It means tens of billions of dollars of spending, new spending on defense. But where should that money go? And what is really what led to the change in consensus, both in society and elsewhere, supporting the idea that that much more could be spent on defense? That's how I started my interview with former chief of defense staff, former top soldier here in Canada, retired General Wayne Eyre.
30: So I see it as Canada awakening to the strategic threats that are out there. Those strategic threats are not new. It's just that we have a much more visceral sense of them. So from that perspective, it's good. It's good for the state to remember, for the government to remember that the first role of the state is to defend itself. And we're seeing that now.
31: In this case, it is tens of billions of dollars that are promised in additional spending. If the government sat you down and said, like, where do we prioritize this? Where should we prioritize it? What would you say?
30: Well, I want to go to your first point first. So we talk about a defense industrial base, but we also got to think about the defense intellectual base, where many more people are comfortable and educated in all things defense and security. And that's not just those in uniform or those who at the political level. It's academia, it's industry, it's society writ large. And having them work together, because we're facing some fairly significant challenges. No one has the answers to them, but the ability to sit down and have educated dialogue on the issues, to hash out different ideas, is what this country needs. It's that level of strategic thinking that we've lacked for so long. So to your question, you know, what do we need? Well, the list is long, but it's got to be in the context of a strategic concept. You know, what for? Well, we got to take a look at our vital national security interests. You know, what are they? From my perspective, there's three. There's our national prosperity. Hard to have security without prosperity. There's sovereignty. And there's protecting our population. You know, we're a trading nation. And our ability to have a prosperous nation is predicated on sufficient stability and certainty in that international environment. And so doing our part, which for years we underperformed, but doing our part to ensure that that international environment is secure and stable enough to enable our trading is a national interest. Our sovereignty as well. With the old order, where the norms of territorial sovereignty, international borders, a people's right to exist, they were pretty clear. Well, we see now with Russia's invasion of Ukraine, with threats against Greenland, you know, perhaps those norms are eroding. So our ability to protect our sovereignty at the top of the list as well. And I could go on.
31: Well, why don't I ask you about the genesis of some of that change and your view? Like, how would you characterize, as someone who worked so closely with the United States in all of your capacity through your time in the military, like, how would you characterize the significance of the shift there?
30: Well, it's an accelerant to what is already happening in the global security environment. We are seeing an unprecedented confluence of stressors in the international environment that humankind has not seen in its long history. Now, there's been many breathtaking changes before, but right now it's the everything coming together at once. So global reordering, so changing in the global order. Climate change, unprecedented in recorded human history. Technological change acceleration. Yeah, we've seen breakthroughs in the past, breathtaking breakthroughs, but not at the pace we're seeing them now. And then finally, societal change, where there are deep divisions in most Western societies. We've seen more change in our own society in the last decade than we have in the last half century combined, you know, coupled with the ways that we intake information. All of that coming together makes the future very unpredictable, uncertain, with multiple scenarios. And so when we take a look at that, the government is absolutely right to start to diversify our network, our mesh of friends, partners, and allies, without discarding the ones that we've invested so much in. And so we've got to hedge our bets, and that includes with the United States.
31: And how do you mean with the United States? Like, how carefully do we tread?
30: Well, I'm a firm believer that we've got to continue to cooperate in the military realm. And a lot of those relationships take decades to build. And I saw that myself in my own service. After having served in hotspots around the world, when you reach the pinnacle of the institution, the ability to pick up a phone and have a sensitive conversation, even if political relations are up and down, I believe is in the national interest. And so investing in relationships over the long term is a good investment.
31: And how does it, do you think, inform the greater national security context? And more specifically, if I could, again, thinking back to the last time we spoke and some of your last comments when you were in the position, they were about the threat posed in particular by Russia and China. How do you think that has evolved?
30: So that threat continues to evolve, and we need to be very wary about pivoting to China at the expense of the U.S. Geography matters. And we are neighbors and we share a continent, and that's not going away. And so we have to find some way of coexisting with these so-called great powers, but coexisting from a position of being strong enough to ensure that we have sufficient autonomy in our decisions, being able to protect our national interests, not crossing red lines that we impose, that these are interests we're not going to sacrifice. You know, with China and Russia in particular, we've seen them drawn even closer together. China is underpinning Russian war crimes in Ukraine through many dual-use technologies, even some signal-use technologies, such as providing a great amount of their nitrocellulose for propellant for explosives. And so we need to be wary that that relationship continues to strengthen, including in the Arctic, which was traditionally a wedge issue between the two. You know, there's lots of natural fissures between the two. If you take a look at Eastern Russia, a lot of it was seized or taken from China in the 1850s in some pretty unfair agreements. And as you take a look at Russia, perhaps imploding with demographic decline, with economic worries, you know, China is poised to rapidly exploit that as well.
31: So what's the warning, I guess, around the idea that we would be looking more to China? You know, I know there's an insistence it's from an economic perspective, yeah. but it certainly is, you know, the impetus for it is definitely what's gone on with the United States.
30: Well, again, it comes down to coexisting, but coexisting from a position where you're not going to sacrifice your national interests. So being strong enough and trading is one thing. But China is very good at integrating its elements of national power, its diplomacy, its information, its military, and its economic tools and to achieve national objectives. And we just need to go into any future relationships eyes wide open.
0: That is former Chief of Defense Staff, retired General Wayne Ayer. That last part of the interview focused on China is interesting, obviously, given the sort of change in posture away from the United States more generally, looking at new markets because of all the vulnerabilities that this trade war has exposed with the U.S., and a warning of sorts from General Ayer about turning too much to China, given some of the national security concerns, something we've heard very recently as well from, for example, Canada's spy agency, CSIS, a number of the Five Eyes. Those national security concerns where China is concerned continue to persist very much at the highest levels of governments, really, all around the West.
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0: Dan Riskin is CTV's science and technology specialist. He's with us live right now. Hi, Dan.
1: I haven't talked to you in a long time. How are you?
0: I know. I have a great story. I was filling in last week in Toronto and in the makeup room, and somebody had heard like some discussion that we had once about, I can't remember, some type of animal. And yeah. So they were saying, they were just basically gushing about you. And like,
1: Oh, come on.
0: Like it was, and then the whole room just started being like, isn't Dan Riskin the best? Isn't he most handsome,
1: so nice
0: funniest?
1: You made my day.
0: It was great. Everybody genuinely
1: it's true. Like the makeup room is kind of like this weird like hub of socializing in that building.
0: Because
1: when I go in to be on the news, like it's the same building as TSN. It was the building that Discovery used to be in. And so like that makeup room is a place where there's a lot of cross-pollination. You get to talk about ideas with people who work on different networks, different shows. And so it's a really fun place, and I'm just charmed to hear a nice story like that.
0: And the makeup and hair people are the best, and
1: they really are.
0: You. Yeah.
1: Well, they also, like, their job is not just to make you look good, which they're very good at, but also to sort of, like, lift you up a little bit.
0: Yeah.
1: Like, if they can see that you're a little down, they know how to make you feel better, and they've done it to me here. I didn't even go through makeup, and look at how much happier I am as a result of their great work.
0: Well,
1: so that's
0: I just
1: lovely.
0: Remember
1: Thank
0: hearing
1: you.
0: And thinking, I got to share it the next time we're doing Talk Science to
1: right
0: me. Okay, so you got some very interesting studies today. One jumped out at me because I cover the politics of the debate around remote work, which we'll completely remove from this, there's a study that looks at sort of the impact on mental health of working from home. What did it find?
1: Yeah, boy. Yeah, you're right. It is a political topic. And I had not been thinking about politics here. I was just looking at the science.
0: Yeah.
1: And the science is interesting because sometimes what we think is good for us, it doesn't turn out to be good for us. A lot of people really feel like they prefer the freedom to work remotely. And these data show that there is a cost that comes with that. Now, this isn't the only way to measure whether it's a better choice or not, so that's still an open debate. But this specifically looks at the mental health of people who have quote-unquote remotable or non-remotable jobs after the pandemic. So people that are nurses and have to go to work because you can't nurse from home, that job sort of like there's a blip during the pandemic, which isn't really part of the study. And then when things return after the pandemic and everybody goes back to work, you know, they sort of go back to the amount of work that they were doing before and they spend the amount of time, at home that they would normally spend. But then the other jobs like computer programmer, where all of a sudden they could go home and now it's a remotable job. So many fewer of those people are going back into the office. And what this study shows is that those people who don't go back to the office have poorer mental health on average overall. And it's thought to be linked to the fact that they end up spending a lot of time alone, spending the whole day alone or spending the day in total isolation, not even having a phone call with anybody. And that is especially dangerous for people who live alone. So if you live with a family, you're going to get your kicks, you know, by talking to the people who live in your house. But if you do live alone, this is an especially big problem. And so they looked at hundreds of thousands of people and collected the data, and they showed that there's this story where if you're working a remotable job, your mental health is likely suffering, especially if you live alone.
0: It sounds like, though, it's not really tied to the fact you remote work. It's about the amount of time you're alone versus socializing in any capacity,
1: exactly.
0: Be it at work or at home with other people.
1: That's exactly right. Yeah. So it's not the quality of your work day in the context of the work itself, but there is the going through makeup, right? It's that thing about bouncing into other people. And, you know, when you look at different measures of mental health, some of them come out the same for people who did go back to work or couldn't go back to work or whatever it is. But in some measures, like how often mental distress is interfering with your ability to get your job done or how often people are taking medication for depression or anxiety, those do show increases for people that are working remotely. So it's an interesting study, and I'm sure will be folded into the debate. But for now, I think for me as an individual, the take home is a reminder that sometimes, like when I walk past a jar of jelly beans, I want to have some jelly beans, but that's not really the best thing for me. So my instinct isn't necessarily like what I should act on. I should be looking at the fact that too much sugar is bad for you and not have as many jelly beans as I want. This is sort of like that. It's nice to have the freedom of working at home, but you need to do the extra work of making sure that you're getting that socializing. Otherwise, you're at risk of decreasing your mental health.
0: Yeah, I feel like the way I would internalize that is not that I shouldn't work remotely. It's that I just have to be, if I do, I have to be cognizant of the amount of social interaction I get outside of my work situation, basically.
1: I agree with your interpretation.
0: Yeah.
1: Exactly.
0: Okay, the other one another study you have that really jumps out at me is the consequences of relying on artificial intelligence for accurate news, sort of right at the heart of what I care about.
1: Yeah, totally. I mean, I find that I get frustrated when I search for something on Google and I get an AI overview. I'm always frustrated because I'm like, get that off my screen so I can go find a source. And because it really matters to me where I'm getting my information from, right? Like you, I want to be right. I'm not happy to get a good answer. I want the correct answer. Or if it's an answer that may or may not be correct, I want to know at least where it's coming from so I can evaluate it. And I'm preferring to take as many of my answers as possible from scientific papers. This is a study specifically looking at people who are looking up information about the conspiracy theories that they believe. And so for this study, they actually had people who believe a certain conspiracy theory, whether it's that people never actually landed on the moon or whether it's a conspiracy around COVID or whatever. And the person just talked to a chatbot for an average of about 8 minutes about their conspiracy idea. And what this study shows is that AI is actually very, very effective at talking people out of those conspiracy theories, because there are so many different pieces of evidence that a person might bring up that if you're a normal person trying to argue with someone who's telling you about a conspiracy theory, you don't know, you know, what kind of wheels they used on the moon lander or whatever weird little fact it is. But AI has access to all that information instantly. And so when a person who believes that JFK was, you know, there was a cover-up by the government and starts presenting the different pieces of evidence they know that support their conspiracy theory, AI is really quickly able to shut that down. And what they found is that it's quite powerful at decreasing how strongly people hold those beliefs. On average, people decrease their strength of conviction by about 20% in how much they believe it. And about a quarter of people get talked right out of their conspiracy theory, wow, even if it's something that they say is important to them and their identity. So a great use of large language models, a great use of things like ChatGPT, and hopefully a way that it gets applied, because I think we can all agree that conspiracy theories are a problem.
0: Were you surprised?
1: Yeah, I was. Well, I am and I'm not. I'd seen a study a couple of years ago that hinted that this might be the case. But the fact that it worked in 8 minutes is what blows my mind. You would think that this would be the kind of thing where a person has to sit down with it for, you know, half an hour a day for a month or something like that. And then eventually you'd be able to weed it down a little bit. The fact that one strong conversation in 8 minutes was able to sort of poke holes through those major sort of pillars of their belief system gives me a lot of hope. I think that's really great. There are a lot of dark things about AI, but this is one thing. It might be a solution to the problem that largely has been exacerbated by social media and the fact that search algorithms are just trying to optimize engagement. That feeds a lot of these conspiracy theories. And so the idea that technology might help to fix the problem makes me feel good.
0: Yeah, me too. Okay, good. The one segment of this entire week I can end on a positive note. Dan, thanks so much. It's been a rough one. Yeah.
1: Yeah.
0: Thank you. I appreciate it.
1: Yeah, thank you.
0: Have a good one. Dan Riskin is CTV's science and technology specialist here with our weekly Talk Science to Me segment.

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1: A Springer Dinger!
0: To lights out pitching.
1: Swing and a fly ball!
0: Every game is a moment you don't want to miss. 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
1: From the National Newsroom of the Canadian Press, I'm Don Mitchell. Prime Minister Mark Carney says the strands of a new world order could be woven at the G7 summit next week in eastern France. During remarks at Trinity College in Dublin, Ireland today, the PM alluded to the addition of countries like Kenya, Brazil, Egypt, and India who will be taking part in the upcoming summit. Carney says the other partners will bring a broader perspective.
2: And it's a recognition that the G7, if it ever did run the world, no longer runs the world or pretends to.
1: Meanwhile, Carney says artificial intelligence is advancing faster than global rules designed to control it. Upon agreeing with Ireland's head of government, Michael Martin, on strengthening the two countries' relationship and coordinating AI strategies, Carney explained that rapid development of AI is exposing gaps in international coordination.
2: AI is effectively unregulated. There are initiatives at the national level, the initiatives coming at the European level. We are taking measures, but the training of models, the accessibility to models and agents is unregulated.
1: The PM added that the potential risks of AI range from child safety concerns to cybersecurity threats and vulnerabilities in critical infrastructure. Montreal's mayor called for calm this morning amid a probe into 16 police officers facing allegations of discriminatory and racist behavior towards residents. At a City Hall news conference, Soraya Martinez-Ferrada says she and Quebec's public security minister have agreed to ramp up deployment of body cameras to the city's police force in light of the allegations. Canadian Press reporter Lisa Laporte has more.
3: Ferrada called the allegations extremely disturbing on Saturday and said trust between police and citizens has been shaken. Two police officers have been suspended, 14 others reassigned after alleged racial profiling and prejudice in the borough of Montréal-Nord. The two suspended officers are under investigation by the prosecutor's office regarding possible criminal code violations.
1: La Presse and Radio Canada reported on Friday several allegations tied to certain officers. They include reports that hair of racialized citizens was cut to turn into trophies. And finally, the supply of strychnine that gopher-plagued farmers in Saskatchewan and Alberta have been waiting for has finally arrived, but it's too late for the first allowed use. The federal government announced in March that producers can start again using 2% liquid strychnine until November 2027 to control gophers, known as Richardson's ground squirrels. AgroMax President Brent Punga picked up the long-delayed poison yesterday and says a shortage of fuel and canceled flights in India were the reason for the delay.
4: Lots of flights were canceled. So anything dangerous goods really got bumped, and it was at the, you know, really the bottom of the list. There was supply. It just was getting here.
1: Punga says he understands farmers may be frustrated, but says there will be enough poison for the second window of applying strychnine a month from now. This is the Canadian Press. In sports, four games in the men's FIFA World Cup today. Vancouver will host their first game. It's the late game with Australia facing Turkey. There are three other games. They're all in the U.S. with Qatar facing Switzerland in Santa Clara, California, Brazil versus Morocco in New Jersey, and Haiti and Scotland will face each other in Boston. In the NBA, the New York Knicks can win their first championship in 53 years tonight. The Knicks are on the road in San Antonio against the Spurs in Game 5 of the NBA Finals. They lead the series 3-1 after erasing a 29
5: all of the week when it comes to Canada-U.S. relations. It all has to do with that bridge connecting Windsor and Detroit called the Gordie Howe International Bridge. Been in the works for decades. It's all ready to open. The invites went out. It was supposed to open on Friday with a ribbon-cutting ceremony and then even open to traffic next week. All of it kiboshed by U.S. President Donald Trump, who back in February said he wanted a better deal for the United States out of the bridge, and he wouldn't let it open until that happens. He also, his commerce secretary, I should say, also happens to have met with the family that owns the competing bridge that connects the same two cities. So lots of drama there, though the prime minister insists there isn't drama and that the two sides will work their issues out. Mike Kaycook is the morning host over at AM 800 in Windsor, and he's going to talk to us about all of the politics at play and really what happened behind the scenes to get us to this point. Then we'll go one-on-one with Conservative MP from Quebec, Luc Berthold, who has an absolutely, honestly heartbreaking story to share with us about his son's addiction to drugs and his son's suicide last year, and how it has led him to introduce a private member's bill into the House of Commons that would essentially allow judges to delay sentencing if the person who had committed a crime faced issues around addiction and was willing to get treatment. So Mr. Bertold will be here to share that very immensely sad and personal story with us. Very generous of him to do so. Then we'll go to Judy Trin, CTV National News correspondent, who will walk us through new legislation introduced into the House of Commons by the government that is a social media ban of sorts for kids under 16. And finally, The Explainer with Frank Napolitano, all about what all this sort of speculation around interest rate hikes, means for your own renewal or your own entry into a new mortgage. Lots of things at play, and Frank will help us break it.
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5: We continue to follow the Gordie Howe International Bridge saga. Here's a reminder of everything that happened this week, where we went from thinking the bridge would open to now it not opening.
7: It's positive news. Obviously, the bridge will be open at the end of the week, and a symbol, but also a fact of cooperations between our countries.
8: You know, something I'm not too sure. That's going to be up to President Trump and the Prime Minister.

0: statement, though, went on to say Canada and the U.S. have agreed to delay the opening of the bridge, taking the necessary time to resolve any outstanding issues. So what might those outstanding issues be? Mike Kaycook is co-host of Mornings with Mike and Meg on AM 800 Windsor and a good friend of our program. Hi, Mike.
1: Bye, Bashy. We have to stop meeting like this
0: I
1: over
0: know.
1: This bridge. Wow, this I is know. Drama.
0: I know. So much drama. I mean, it feels actually, in retrospect, all very predictable. Because the last time you were here on whatever, it was Monday or Tuesday, like, we had that statement from the White House that we got just as you came on air. And the fact that they said so quickly, and I mean, one thing we've learned about contacting the White House, I should say, for context, is they only respond when they want to. So probably of every, let's say, 50 requests we put into them for statements on stuff, they respond two or three times. And the fact that this was one of the times, and the fact they said that Trump's position, which back in February was, I'm not going to let the thing open, hadn't changed, maybe should have left us with the impression that Ford has, which was this thing may not happen.
1: Yeah, once we started hearing those comments from the Prime Minister and the Premier of Ontario, I was like, oh boy, is this actually going to happen? And then the statement came out officially this morning, according to the Windsor-Detroit Bridge Authority, as you were mentioning earlier, the decision to allow more time to address the outstanding issues. And they didn't really say what those outstanding issues were, Bashy. Like, we contacted them for further comment and tried to get Chuck Andere, who is the Interim Chief Executive Officer, on with us, and they said they have no further statements. So you can just assume, I guess, that we assume it's over the trade deal.
0: Well, and let's talk a little bit about Trump's opposition, because we sort of need to call it what it is, right? Like, he's claiming there's some economic argument that the United States is basically being shafted in the construction and the operation of this bridge. Let's lay out the facts, if you could, Mike, for everybody. Like, what is the reality of who paid for the bridge and who will reap the economic benefits from it?
1: Right. Well, hopefully both countries will reap the economic benefits, but it's all Canada. Our taxpayers, we all paid $6.4 billion up front to fund this bridge. And the U.S. and Michigan contributed zero cost to the construction costs. And you're wondering, well, what kind of deal is that? It's a shared bridge. Well, we will recoup our funding through tolls over a number of years, and I would think decades, before you would recoup all these tolls. So Canada will collect 100% of the tolls to recoup construction costs, and revenue will only be shared with Michigan after Canada is fully paid back. And part of this deal, and there's been complaints from Donald Trump about this, about, you know, who built this, what kind of materials were used. There was a crossing agreement that was signed back in 2012 that mandated that all iron and steel be sourced from both Canadian and American suppliers. Trump claims the U.S. was shut out. That is false, because the workers and the supplies have come from both countries equally.
0: Okay, so thank you for debunking everything. Now, here's the second part of the Trump factor. The New York Times reported back in February, right before he made that public statement saying all that we just discussed, the family that owns the competing bridge, the Ambassador Bridge, met with his Commerce Secretary, Howard Lutnick. What do we need to know about the situation with this, with the, these owners and the other bridge?
1: Yeah, which is crazy that people are thinking, somebody owns a bridge, an international crossing. Yes, it is the Maroon family. They've owned it for a long time, and they've been longtime donors to Donald Trump and the Republican Party. And as you mentioned, Lutnick met with the Maroons shortly after Donald Trump posted on Truth Social that this bridge would not be opening unless they recoup their costs. Well, what costs? Because we paid for it, so there's a lot of the money trail. Maroon has donated more than $600,000 to Trump and the Republican Party in 2025 alone. So you put everything together, and Maroon family, they want to protect their property and their border crossing, which had 1.8 million plus trucks travel over their Ambassador Bridge just in 2025 alone.
0: And this family has always been against the construction of a new bridge, right? Like, we had Rick Snyder on a few days ago, and he was saying, when he was governor and sort of championing the construction of this bridge, they had launched, like, you know, public campaigns essentially trying to deride it on him.
1: Yeah, 22 legal challenges, Vashi, against the Gordie Howe Bridge. This is going back years and years when we start talking about even building the bridge. And Canada's record, we have won 19 of those legal challenges as a country. There's three remain active, and the principal case goes to trial not until late of next year or maybe early in 2028. The Maroons are claiming there's a parliamentary charter back from 1921 that gives the implied right to be free from any competition petition of a

0: border crossing. So that is still up in the courts, even though that this bridge is set to go and open.
1: Okay. And now what happens? Like, do you have any indication? Like, because to your point, there's outstanding issues. Nobody's talking about what they are. Is anyone talking about like what the next steps are? Are we just all holding our breath waiting for Trump to change his mind?
0: Well, we're holding our breath and seeing what's going to happen. Mayor Drew Dilkins here in Windsor posted on Thursday on X. He said, unquote, although we would like to all get the Gordie Howe Bridge open, Canada need not fall on bent knee to make it happen. Get us a great trade deal, Mark Carney. There was that. There was also Pete Hoekstra, the U.S. ambassador, told the summit in Toronto that he's at, and that U.S. administration wants Canada to be strong, pop, and prosperous because it'll be good for America and the world. So the part of this bridge to be built was to benefit both countries. And even Gordie Howe's son, Murray Howe, said this morning, they're here for the ribbon cutting. They don't know what they're going to do. They might have a little celebration anyway on their own.
1: Oh, boy. Oh, boy. And
0: yeah,
1: finally,
0: it's chaos. And yeah,
1: it is chaos. It is chaos. And just finally, I wanted to ask you about like what this means significantly for Windsor in particular, right? Because I think people outside of Windsor might not understand the sort of like codependent, and I mean that in the best way possible, relationship between Detroit and Windsor, and like how much this would have meant basically to Oakland.
0: Yeah, we're so closely tied together, culturally, socially, and also economically. And the automotive industry goes back and forth between the Ambassador Bridge, Windsor, and Detroit with parts and cars and things like that. And the biggest part of this bridge being built, Vashi, was one, we needed more supply or more room to get these trucks across. The biggest thing for Windsor is this gets trucks off city streets. Amazingly, when you end the 401, 11 stoplights before the Ambassador Bridge. I don't know who designed that. It wasn't good, though. So we have trucks on city streets going to the Ambassador Bridge right by the University of Windsor. This whole thing built a extension from the 401 directly to the Gordie Howe Bridge, which gets those trucks direct route faster for them, keeps it off Windsor streets, keeps the pollution off, the backups there, and everybody's happy. Now we're just waiting. You might want to get like, you know, one of those dust things you go along the corners of your ceiling and stuff. We might need that for the bridge by the time this opens.
1: Oh gosh, that's sad. I'll leave it on that.
0: Months, I think.
1: Pardon?
0: I think it's going to be months before this opens, at least.
1: Oh yeah, I think they've basically. Yeah. It's clear that they've got to convince Trump to back down. So I don't think any of us have a timeline for that in any capacity. So thanks, Mike. Appreciate
0: right,
1: it
0: Vashi,
1: as always. Wish it were for better news. Maybe next time it will be.
0: I hope so.
1: Yeah, we'll see. Thanks a lot. Mike K. Cook is co-host of Mornings with Mike and Meg on AM 800 Windsor.
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3: From the National Newsroom of the Canadian Press, I'm Don Mitchell. Prime Minister Mark Carney says the strands of a new world order could be woven at the G7 summit next week in eastern France. During remarks at Trinity College in Dublin, Ireland today, the PM alluded to the addition of countries like Kenya, Brazil, Egypt, and India who will be taking part in the upcoming summit. Carney says the other partners will bring a broader perspective.
4: And it's a recognition that the G7, if it ever did run the world, no longer runs the world or pretends to.
3: Meanwhile, Carney says artificial intelligence is advancing faster than global rules designed to control it. Upon agreeing with Ireland's head of government, Michael Martin, on strengthening the two countries' relationship and coordinating AI strategies, Carney explained that rapid development of AI is exposing gaps in international coordination.
4: AI is effectively unregulated. There are initiatives at the national level, the initiatives coming at the European level. We are taking measures, but the training of models, the accessibility to models and agents is unregulated.
3: The PM added that the potential risks of AI range from child safety concerns to cybersecurity threats and vulnerabilities in critical infrastructure. Montreal's mayor called for calm this morning amid a probe into 16 police officers facing allegations of discriminatory and racist behavior towards residents. At a City Hall news conference, Soraya Martinez-Ferrada says she and Quebec's public security minister have agreed to ramp up deployment of body cameras to the city's police force in light of the allegations. Canadian Press reporter Lisa Laporte has more.
5: Ferrata called the allegations extremely disturbing on Saturday and said trust between police and citizens has been shaken. Two police officers have been suspended, 14 others reassigned after alleged racial profiling and prejudice in the borough of Montréal-Nord. The two suspended officers are under investigation by the prosecutor's office regarding possible criminal code violations.
3: La Presse and Radio Canada reported on Friday several allegations tied to certain officers. They include reports that hair of racialized citizens was cut to turn into trophies. And finally, the supply of strychnine that gopher-plagued farmers in Saskatchewan and Alberta have been waiting for has finally arrived, but it's too late for the first allowed use. The federal government announced in March that producers can start again using 2% liquid strychnine until November 2027 to control gophers, known as Richardson's ground squirrels. AgroMax President Brent Punga picked up the long-delayed poison yesterday and says a shortage of fuel and canceled flights in India were the reason for the delay.
6: Lots of flights were canceled. So anything dangerous goods really got bumped, and it was at the, you know, really the bottom of the list. There was supply. It just was getting here.
3: Punga says he understands farmers may be frustrated, but says there will be enough poison for the second window of applying strychnine a month from now. This is the Canadian Press. In sports, four games in the men's FIFA World Cup today. Vancouver will host their first game. It's the late game with Australia facing Turkey. There are three other games. They're all in the U.S. with Qatar facing Switzerland in Santa Clara, California, Brazil versus Morocco in New Jersey, and Haiti and Scotland will face each other in Boston. In the NBA, the New York Knicks can win their first championship in 53 years tonight. The Knicks are on the road in San Antonio against the Spurs in Game 5 of the NBA Finals. They lead the series 3-1 after erasing a 29-point deficit in Game 4 on Wednesday. And we're into Round 3 of the RBC Canadian Open at TPC Toronto. American Ben James started the day in the lead, one shot ahead of six other golfers after a bogey-free 63 yesterday. The top Canadian going into today was Sudarshan Ilamaraju at 8-under, while Justin Matthews was 7-under. From the Canadian Press, I'm Dom Mitchell.
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1: Welcome back to the best of the Vashi Capellos Show. I am your host, Vashi Capellos. Glad to be with you for this second hour. We've got a jam-packed hour full of great programming for you. Kicking things off with the kind of scandal of the week when it comes to Canada-U.S. relations. It all has to do with that bridge connecting Windsor and Detroit called the Gordie Howe International Bridge. Been in the works for decades. It's all ready to open. The invites went out. It was supposed to open on Friday with a ribbon-cutting ceremony and then even open to traffic next week. All of it kiboshed by U.S. President Donald Trump, who back in February said he wanted a better deal for the United States out of the bridge and he wouldn't let it open until that happens. He also, his commerce secretary, I should say, also happens to have met with the family that owns the competing bridge that connects the same two cities. So lots of drama there, though the prime minister insists there isn't drama and that the two sides will work their issues out. Mike Kaycook is the morning host over at AM 800 in Windsor, and he's going to talk to us about all of the politics at play and really what happened behind the scenes to get us to this point. Then we'll go one-on-one with Conservative MP from Quebec, Luc Berthold, who has an absolutely, honestly heartbreaking story to share with us about his son's addiction to drugs and his son's suicide last year and how it has led him to introduce a private member's bill into the House of Commons that would essentially allow judges to delay sentencing if the person who had committed a crime faced issues around addiction and was willing to get treatment. So Mr. Berthold will be here to share that very immensely sad and personal story with us. Very generous of him to do so. Then we'll go to Judy Trin, CTV National News correspondent, who will walk us through new legislation introduced into the House of Commons by the government that is a social media ban of sorts for kids under 16. And finally, The Explainer with Frank Napolitano, all about what all this sort of speculation around interest rate hikes, means for your own renewal or your own entry into a new mortgage. Lots of things at play, and Frank will help us break it.
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1: We continue to follow the Gordie Howe International Bridge saga. Here's a reminder of everything that happened this week, where we went from thinking the bridge would open to now it not opening.
7: It's positive news. Obviously, the bridge will be open at the end of the week, and you know, symbol, but also a fact of cooperation between between our countries.
8: You know, something I'm not too sure. That's going to be up to President Trump and the Prime Minister to open this bridge. So let's see what really happens.
9: Everyone's working hard to make sure the bridge is open as soon as possible. There's no big drama. If it takes a little longer, it'll take a little longer.
10: I'll be attending once we actually open the bridge and we're actually driving across. I can't wait to drive across that bridge. But, I'm not going to be there until that happens. And hopefully it's going to happen sooner than later.
1: So it looks like it's not going to happen sooner rather than later. The Windsor-Detroit Bridge Authority issued a statement this morning saying the Gordie Howe International Bridge will be a vital economic link for Canada and the United States. The statement, though, went on to say Canada and the U.S. have agreed to delay the opening of the bridge, taking the necessary time to resolve any outstanding issues. So what might those outstanding issues be? Mike Kaycook is co-host of Mornings with Mike and Meg on AM 800 Windsor and a good friend of our program. Hi, Mike.
0: Bye, Vashi. We have to stop meeting like this
1: over
0: this bridge. Wow. This is drama.
1: So much drama. I mean, it feels actually in retrospect all very predictable, because the last time you were here on whatever it was, Monday or Tuesday, like, we had that statement from the White House that we got just as you came on air. And the fact that they said so quickly, and I mean, one thing we've learned about contacting the White House, I should say, for context, is they only respond when they want to. So probably of every, let's say, 50 requests we put into them for statements on stuff, they respond two or three times. And the fact that this was one of the times, and the fact they said that Trump's position, which back in February was, I'm not going to let the thing open, hadn't changed, maybe should have left us with the impression that Ford thing may not happen.
0: Yeah, once we started hearing those comments from the Prime Minister and the Premier of Ontario, I was like, oh boy, is this actually going to happen? And then the statement came out officially this morning, according to the Windsor-Detroit Bridge Authority, as you were mentioning earlier, the decision to allow more time to address the outstanding issues. And they didn't really say what those outstanding issues were, Vashi. Like, we contacted them for further comment and tried to get Chuck Andere, who is the Interim Chief Executive Officer, on with us, and they said they have no further statements. So you can just assume, I guess, that we assume it's over the trade deal.
1: Well, and let's talk a little bit about Trump's opposition, because we sort of need to call it what it is, right? Like, he is claiming there's some economic argument that the United States is basically being shafted in the construction and the operation of this bridge. Let's lay out the facts, if you could, Mike, for everybody. Like, what is the reality of who paid for the bridge and who will reap the economic benefits from it?
0: Right. Well, hopefully both countries will reap the economic benefits, but it's all Canada. Our taxpayers, we all paid $6.4 billion up front to fund this bridge. And the U.S. and Michigan contributed zero cost to the construction costs. And you're wondering, well, what kind of deal is that? It's a shared bridge. Well, we will recoup our funding through tolls over a number of years, and I would think decades, before you would recoup all these tolls. So Canada will collect 100% of the tolls to recoup construction costs, and revenue will only be shared with Michigan after Canada is fully paid back. And part of this deal, and there's been complaints from Donald Trump about this, about, you know, who built this, what kind of materials were used. There was a crossing agreement that was signed back in 2012 that mandated that all iron and steel be sourced from both Canadian and American suppliers. Trump claims the U.S. was shut out. That is false, because the workers and the supplies have come from both countries equally.
1: Okay, so thank you for debunking everything. Now, here's the second part of the Trump factor. The New York Times reported back in February, right before he made that public statement saying all that we just discussed, the family that owns the competing bridge, the Ambassador Bridge, met with his Commerce Secretary, Howard Lutnick. What do we need to know about the situation with these owners and the other bridge?
0: Yeah, which is crazy that people are thinking, somebody owns a bridge, an international crossing. Yes, it is the Maroon family. They've owned it for a long time, and they've been longtime donors to Donald Trump and the Republican Party. And as you mentioned, Lutnick met with the Maroons shortly after Donald Trump posted on Truth Social that this bridge would not be opening unless they recoup their costs. Well, what costs? Because we paid for it. So there's a lot of the money trail. Maroon has donated more than $600,000 to Trump and the Republican Party in 2025 alone. So you put everything together, and you know, Maroon family, they want to protect their property and their border crossing, which had 1.8 million plus trucks travel over their Ambassador Bridge just in 2025 alone.
1: And this family has always been against the construction of a new bridge, right? Like, we had Rick Snyder on a few days ago, and he was saying when he was governor and sort of championing the construction of this bridge, they had launched, like, you know, public campaigns essentially trying to deride it on him.
0: Yeah, 22 legal challenges, Vashi, against the Gordie Howe Bridge. This is going back years and years when we start talking about even building the bridge. And Canada's record, we have won 19 of those legal challenges as a country. There's three remain active, and the principal case goes to trial not until late of next year or maybe early in 2028. The Maroons are claiming there's a parliamentary charter back from 1921 that gives the implied right to be free from any competition of a border crossing. So that is still up in the courts, even though that this bridge is set to go and open.
1: Okay. And now what happens? Like, do you have any indication? That's... like, because to your point, there's outstanding issues. Nobody's talking about what they are. Is anyone talking about like what the next steps are? Are we just all holding our breath waiting for Trump to change his mind?
0: Well, we're holding our breath and seeing what's going to happen. Mayor Drew Dilkins here in Windsor posted on Thursday on X. He said, unquote, although we would like to all get the Gordie Howe Bridge open, Canada need not fall on bent knee to make it happen. Get us a great trade deal, Mark Carney. There was that. There was also Pete Hoekstra, the U.S. ambassador, told the summit in Toronto that he's at, and that U.S. administration wants Canada to be strong, pop, and prosperous because it'll be good for America and the world. So the part of this bridge to be built was to benefit both countries. And even Gordie Howe's son, Murray Howe, said this morning, they're here for the ribbon cutting. They don't know what they're going to do. They might have a little celebration anyway on their own.
1: Oh, boy. Oh, boy. And
0: yeah,
1: finally,
0: it's chaos. And yeah, people
1: it is
0: are
1: chaos.
0: Mad here.
1: It is chaos. And just finally, I wanted to ask you about like what this means significantly for Windsor in particular, right? Because I think people outside of Windsor might not understand the sort of like codependent, and I mean that in the best way possible, relationship between Detroit and Windsor, and like how much this would have meant basically to Oakland.
0: Yeah, we're so closely tied together, culturally, socially, and also economically. And the automotive industry goes back and forth between the Ambassador Bridge, Windsor, and Detroit with parts and cars and things like that. And the biggest part of this bridge being built, Vashi, was one, we needed more supply or more room to get these trucks across. The biggest thing for Windsor is this gets trucks off city streets. Amazingly, when you end the 401, 11 stoplights before the Ambassador Bridge. I don't know who designed that. It wasn't good, though. So we have trucks on city streets going to the Ambassador Bridge right by the University of Windsor. This whole thing built a extension from the 401 directly to the Gordie Howe Bridge, which gets those trucks direct route faster for them, keeps it off Windsor streets, keeps the pollution off, the backups there, and everybody's happy. Now we're just waiting. You might want to get like, you know, one of those dust things you go along the corners of your ceiling and stuff. We might need that for the bridge by the time this opens.
1: Oh gosh, that's sad. I'll leave it on that.
0: Months, I think.
1: Pardon?
0: I think it's going to be months before this opens, at least.
1: Oh yeah, I think they've basically. It's clear that they've got to convince Trump to back down. So I don't think any of us have a timeline for that in any capacity. So thanks, Mike. Appreciate
0: right,
1: it
0: Vashi,
1: as always. Wish it were for better news. Maybe next time it will be.
0: I hope so.
1: Yeah, we'll see. Thanks a lot. Mike K. Cook is co-host of Mornings with Mike and Meg on AM 800.
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1: We cover a lot of politics on this show, a lot of debate about policy that's put forward, but politics is also very personal. And there are a lot of very important political or personal stories, rather, I should say, on Parliament Hill. And my next guest has one to share that has informed actually policy that he is putting forward. Luc Berthold is a Conservative MP in Quebec, and he's live with me in studio right now. Mr. Berthold, a real pleasure to welcome you to our studio. Thank you for making the time.
25: Oh, thank you for having me.
1: So I read your story this week on CBC. I had no idea what your family has endured over the last year and a half or so. And I ask with the greatest sensitivity if you could share with our audience, you lost your son last year.
25: Yeah. February 10, 2025, he committed suicide after a short life of addiction. He was a good guy, curious. He was polite with everyone. He was really intelligent, looking to try some. He wanted to try by himself everything. I think he thought he was able to do everything. And unfortunately, one day when he was young, he tried alcohol and a little bit later drug. At the age of 13, he came back really drunk, bad drunk, at home, and we just, oh, this is happening. Is this just a one shot deal?
1: Right.
25: We never know. They're young, so we make him face the consequences. But after that, we were more not severe, but more attentive of what he was doing. But because he was caught, he was more secret about everything. So one day we receive a call from the school. They were searching his cars.
1: His backpack.
25: And one day they were looking at, in his car to find something. They never found something. And when he passed 18 years old, he had a big issue, big heart issue, not for loving issue. And it was difficult for him to go through that. So he went deep under drug consumption. And that moment, he was kind of only living for that. And one day he was arrested for drug trafficking, crack. I can't say the word about what I think about crack, but it's the worst thing never happened. And this arrest made him come reflect on his life. That was a good thing because he faced a wall that he never faced before. And he needed to observe some condition by the justice. And one of them, it was to have a treatment in a treatment center. We found one in a treatment center just in front of a prison in Trois-Rivières. So he passed a night with a long, long life criminal. So he called us the day after. He said, I want to go back. I want to go home. I will change. And that worked. That was a really big wall. He said, I don't want to finish my life like this. So he had his wife at the moment. They're not married, but spouse. They have two kids. They are now 6 and 3, and that life was beautiful. Everything was going fine till the day when he met some friends and just tried back cocaine, and after that. That was the story just restart again. And finally, after tried to commit once a suicide, he went to the hospital. They were looking for his body injuries. They healed him about it, but they didn't take care of a mental health issue. And that was a problem. So week later, after he went out of the hospital, he committed suicide. So it's kind of it's not a big good story to tell. But I thought it's necessary to tell it because there's so many friends of David who are in the same situation. I'm not talking about his real friends. I'm talking about all those young person who face the same situation, all the parents who are facing the same situation. They don't know what to do. They
1: feel alone.
25: They feel alone. After they think, what could I've done? What could I've changed? What could I've seen? A lot of what. So it's difficult. And I think using my role as an MP to try to make a change to help those friends of David, when they are young, younger than him, when he was facing his wall for the first time, could help a lot of people.
1: And tell us, if you could, Mr. Berthold, about what the private members bill, the piece of legislation that you're putting forward and what you hope it will accomplish.
25: Yeah, the bill is the bill called the Friends of David Bill. This is how I called it. It's Bill C-231. The bill is to allow the youth criminal justice system to delay sentencing for letting the young person who've been arrested for drug-related offense to have a treatment for the problematic consumption. So this is it is all about that. I wanted that because it is possible for the in the criminal system, the criminal justice for 18 and older, to a judge to delay sentencing after a treatment. It was not possible for the young person with the Youth Criminal Justice Act. So what I wanted is just bring back this and giving the opportunity to the police, to the attorney, and the judge to say, hey, quit. It's your first time. So you have a problem. If you want to try to solve and to heal your problem, we'll give you chance, and we will delay sentencing till after your treatment. I wanted to have treatment in the bill because
1: Why?
25: It was because drug consumption is not seen as a mental health problem. It's coming from certain person is coming from mental health, social problem, a lot of things. But drug addiction is kind of a thing that we should not touch. You can decide if you having
1: it's like
25: drugs.
1: People think there's sort of like the ability to make your own free will, you're deciding it, not that you have an issue, like a problem.
25: Exact. And the drug consumption could hide a lot of things, a big pain in their heart, a mental health issue. A lot of mental health could drive. And a lot of young people, when they try drugs for the first time, they find finally a solution.
1: Relief.
25: Relief. Yeah, relief. And if we don't see, and if we can't treat, and if we don't know that first part, the first problem, we will never be able to treat the young person. So that's why I wanted to offer that to the system, to the justice system. And I don't want the police officer, because now, you know, the justice system is full. It's complicated. And when a police officer see a young person with drugs, usually they won't arrest him. They will give them a slap on the hand and they say, don't try again. We give you a chance. And they let him go because too many paperwork. And they know that they have no chance to do something with the court system we have actually. So I'm telling them, no, arrest them. When the bill will be in place, you will have a chance to change their life. If you want to direct them to a treatment, for the attorney the same, and for the judge, they will have this opportunity to provide them with the help they need. That's why I'm pushing for this bill. Me and my wife, because I must tell you that my wife, Caro, she's with me with that. We've decided what to do when I had the opportunity to table my private member bills. It's once in a lifetime occasion in the way it's working here at the House of Commons. So we've decided to push it for it. It's difficult to open heart.
1: I imagine.
25: But since then, I received so many testimony from people all around Canada. They are happy that someone is talking about what they are passing through.
1: I'm so sorry. I'm out of time. I hate to cut you off. I apologize. It's been an honor. Thank you so much. My sincere condolences to you and your wife, and my best wishes for the passage of this bill. Thank you.
25: Thank you so much. And I'm just saying courage to everyone who's going through something like that.
1: Thank you.
25: Merci.
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1: Finally, the federal government, this iteration of it, has introduced its so-called online harms legislation. And what that means in layman's terms is basically how they intend to regulate social media companies, in particular when it comes to kids. Now, the headline heading into the tabling of that legislation was there's going to be a social media ban, but it's a lot more nuanced than that. They're going to ban social media for like platforms for kids under 16, but it's not a blanket ban. There are standards that will eventually be set up by a regulator. And if the companies can meet those standards, then they will be able to basically have those kids be on their app or be on their platform. So it's not the same thing that's happening in Australia, for example. It's a lot more nuanced than that. Here's the minister in charge of that legislation, Minister of Culture and Identity, Mark Miller, talking about what he hopes it accomplishes.
29: We're failing our children. Enough is enough. Our parents cannot face these challenges alone, and the safety of children can't be an afterthought. We need basic protection in place so every child in this country can be safe on platforms they use every day. This is why we are introducing the Safe Social Media Act. The act will establish a minimum age of 16 to have a social media account.
1: Judy Trin is CTV National News' senior correspondent. She's with me here in studio right now. Hi, Judy.
0: Hi, Vashi.
1: So you covered this in depth yesterday, the technical briefing, the press conference, which is all very interesting. Like, how would you describe in layman's terms, like, what this bill actually does?
0: All right. What I would tell you is that this is the government acting after years of delays into social harms legislation, or sorry, online harms legislation, which it promised to put in place since 2019. There have been pressures on this government to act from parents, from teachers, doctors, but also after Tumblr Ridge. However, what is going on is that this, despite calling it a social media ban and imposing these age restrictions, there is an escape hatch for social media companies, for big tech. So what I view this is happening is that this is legislation that hopes to put proactive pressure on the social media companies to put in place age verification software if they need it, to put in place a duty to protect children, duty to be transparent. That's entrenched in the law. So hoping that they will proactively do this now that they know a law is coming.
1: So what is the punishment should this all pass, et cetera, et cetera? Like, what is the punishment if they're not doing that?
0: All right. So basically, as you had talked about earlier, the social media companies have to make sure that they put these safeguards, which means protecting children from pornographic material, protecting kids under 16 for any type of posting or behavior online chats that could be considered dangerous. However, in regards to chatbots, all they have to ensure is that they have to act responsibly. That's how broad it is. They don't actually have to put in place an age restriction into the use of... Because what Minister Miller said was that technology was quite new. There wasn't enough evidence in regards to just how dangerous it was. There is enough flexibility in the legislation that they could be included later. All right. So,
1: and what do we know what the standards are or anything?
0: We don't know the standards.
1: How is this going to work?
0: We do know the penalties. We know that if anyone, a company violates it, they could be fined up to $10 million. However, the commission, that regulator, will be set up once the law passes. It will take approximately 18 months for this body, this commission, to be set up. And that will determine whether or not these companies, these social media companies, have the right safeguards in place and whether or not they should be granted an exemption.
1: So if I'm a parent listening to this and I'm gaming it out, it sounds to me like we're – at minimum years away from effectively a ban on my under 16-year-old kid being on these sites.
0: I think they are not going to be able to pass this legislation this session, right? There's just not enough runway.
1: 2 days left, yeah, no.
0: So basically, they'll have to wait until the fall session. And then it takes 18 months. However, the government has said this is a priority, and Minister Miller has said that once the legislation is passed, because they now have a majority, Vashi, he blamed the fact that there was obstruction, from the opposition and that there were lots of challenges before because they didn't have a majority in government. And even though
1: their legislation, to be fair, was flawed. And all opposition parties had big problems with it.
0: But, the lack of a majority government was an issue.
1: Sure.
0: So this will go through Parliament much easier. But there are other challenges, right? We don't know how the U.S. will respond because these social media companies are based in the U.S.
1: Well, I think it's a great point. And for some additional context for everyone listening, there's two big sort of online tech things that the government has done in recent months that the U.S. pushed back on. One would have been the digital services tax, and the other was sort of the manifestation of the Online Streaming Act, which was passed under the previous government, but would have required very recently, according to the CRTC, big online streamers to fork over 15% of their revenue towards Canadian content. They fought that. Pete Hoekstra, the ambassador, tweeted about it. Like, the Trump administration wasn't happy. And on both of those items, the government bent, right? And they backtracked on it. So I thought you asked a really great question of Minister Miller yesterday, which was basically like, can parents really be confident that this will be a priority when in this space you have, you know, capitulated to the United States before? He seemed to insist their priority was keeping kids safe. Like, do you buy it? I shouldn't be so crass. I know they want to keep kids safe. I know everybody in this country does. But, like, the reality of the politics of this.
0: You know, Vashi, he said the priority of this government is to protect children. And that he took a stand and he said that this is a law about protecting kids and that is not something you trade for. However, you know, similar language was used with the Online Streaming Act, right? I mean, and the digital services tax. So this is, we take this stance until the pressure becomes too much. What we know is that the Americans, although there seems to be some support for reining in social media giants and giving more protections for children, they don't want to go as far as a ban. How will they see what Canada just put forward? That's why it's not a complete ban. That's why there are caveats and an escape hatch for these social media companies to act first to implement the safeguard measures so that they could be exempt.
1: And what do we know about why the Trump administration is so fervently defending these companies? Is it because there's this warm and fuzzy thing that happened with big tech, or is there something more about it, them actually being like massive U.S. companies as well?
0: Well, they're massive U.S. companies. I mean, when Trump was inaugurated, we saw big tech CEOs, you know, right there watching his inauguration, right? We see the amount of money that they have funded the campaign, the presidential library, things like that. So there is influence. And we know that big tech is out to make profits for its shareholders. So that is what the push is, and that is something that Donald Trump is in favor of. It has the support of big tech. It wants one of the platforms mentioned specifically during the tech briefing as to what platforms would be impacted was Meta and X.
1: So, doesn't Meta already have age verification?
0: It does, and that's one of the things that they push forward on and say that we already have this. But I think the issue is kids are able to get around it.
1: Of course they are.
0: And that doesn't really...
1: You had teenagers. They're way smarter than us.
0: And I think that that is one of the other things, that it's to strengthen this. But the more important thing is that putting the onus on them to have a duty of care, right? That has never been put forward before. Today we just learned that the privacy commissioner, in his announcement about what X is doing in regards to its AI, and it's putting out 6,000 sexualized images created by AI, so fake images of women, on their platform a day. Like, that's incredible.
1: It's overwhelming. Thanks, Judy. Appreciate all your analysis. Judy Trin is CTV National News Senior Correspondent.
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1: We're talking the economy all afternoon. We've got some news out of the Bank of Canada, of course, deciding to hold its key lending rate, but very much opening the door to one of two scenarios, hiking rates or lowering them over the coming months and into next year. We thought that that was a good reason to talk more about mortgages, so that's what we're doing for today's explainer.
30: Explain this.
28: The explainer.
1: We're lucky enough to be joined live on the line by Frank Napolitano, managing partner with Mortgage Brokers Ottawa and a mortgage agent. Hi, Frank. Welcome to the program.
31: Hey, Vashi. Thanks for having me.
1: I appreciate you making the time. So I know that the bank held its key rate, but he really didn't rule out, and we just actually had Amanda Lang on, he didn't rule out future different decisions. And she said the hint she got today was even that they could come in between the more formal announcements if there is some sort of like emergency situation with the economy. Tell me a little bit from your perspective right now, what the key lending rate, what this possibility of other rate hikes, let's say in the future, means for people you deal with.
31: Well, rate hikes, I think, would be damaging. We're already dealing with a large number of Canadians that are renewing their mortgages off of a 5-year term, where 5 years ago they were able to lock in at 1.89, anywhere between, we're seeing renewals coming in between 1.89 and 2.29. So historically low interest rates is what Canadians are coming off of. So the renewals are coming up over the next 4, 5, 6 months. And the last thing they need is for even higher rates than now. They're already adjusting for the fact that their renewal will likely be in the fours, low fours somewhere. So we don't need them to go up anymore. Most Canadians are hoping that those rates will go the other direction and come down.
1: And how hard is it, like, based on what you see and what you deal with, for people to absorb those extra costs? Like, I know it depends obviously on the size of the mortgage, but in general, like, does it end up being a big additional cost for them?
31: Well, it's not significant, but with the cost of living going up as much as it has over 5 years is where most Canadians are feeling it, because they can absorb. When we did the mortgages for Canadians 5 years ago, we were qualifying them on a rate anywhere between 4.75 and 5.25%. So they were able to qualify still. The problem is that everything else around this has gone up significantly over the last 5 years. So this is where Canadians are saying, normally I could have absorbed a mortgage payment going up $300 to $400. But it's tougher and tougher now. The groceries cost as much as they are. Filling up my car costs that much more. That's where

0: because you don't want to incur outside debt if the payment goes up and all of a sudden now you're using your credit cards or your lines of credits to be able to eat every month and be able to pay all your bills every month. That doesn't make a lot of sense. What makes more sense is maybe you have a 20-year amortization, increase the amortization back to 25 years, and therefore with the interest rate hike and the amortization going up, your payment will be very similar to what it is today. For other people, they have outside debt. It's an opportunity to be able to take some of that higher rate debt, add it to the mortgage, set the payments up accordingly so that with the cost of living being where it is, you're in a position where at least you can make your payments and know that you don't have to fall back on credit cards or lines of credits for anything because you've set yourself up financially so that you can make the payments enough to cover your mortgage and still have money left over for other things.
1: So you bring up a really good point about the equity that you build up, because I think some of the bigger centers, like it's this weird story where obviously housing prices have been so high for so long that the story we focused on is people who want to enter the market and have had such a difficult time being able to. Now we see in places like Toronto, for example, housing prices really significantly start to go down. How does that complicate things for people who are renegotiating?
0: Well, if you're renegotiating your mortgage, and we've had a couple of scenarios. I had a couple just this week where they bought their property 3 years ago. So they bought it when prices had pretty well hit the peak, and they bought with 5% down. And unfortunately, they don't have much more than 7 or 8% now in equity in their home because the value of their home came down slightly for the first few months and then has gone back up. But in the meantime, they've accrued a whole bunch of outside debt. So their only option is to renew their mortgage, and they got to somehow try to tackle their outside debt with the extra money, which doesn't seem to be there. So, that's one of the couples that I said, "Oh my God, like I feel for you because you don't have any equity to pull out of your home, but at the same time, you've accrued so much debt that it's going to be really tough to stay on top of it all as you continue to move forward, unless you're getting a significant raise in your income, which they don't anticipate is going to happen." But those are few and far between, honestly, Vashi. Most people have built some equity. Now, the ones that haven't, like you said, the ones that bought, especially in GTA and GVA, Toronto and Vancouver, in their case, I mean, a mortgage is always renewable. So most banks and lenders will renew your mortgage for you, despite, maybe the value going down. So they won't necessarily look, as long as you're just renewing it and you made your payments on time, the chances are very good that you're going to be able to get a renewal agreement from your bank and lender, and they're going to renew your mortgage without having to go through the exercise of whether you qualify or not. It's when you want additional money or you want to make any major changes like increasing the amortization, that's where they have to requalify you, and therefore you may not be able to requalify based on the fact that the value of your home has come down. So for most Canadians, they're just happy to renew their mortgage and try to negotiate the best possible rate with the current lender.
1: That's very helpful. I have time, I think, for just one more question. And I wanted to ask, like, given it's kind of where we started, right? With all this uncertainty about where rates are going, and obviously it's going to depend on individual circumstances, but are there any kind of tips you have for people to keep in mind when they are renewing and looking at terms, for example, or the type of mortgage, like, given the uncertainty in particular around rates right now?
0: I think it is a personal choice. I mean, as much as I believe that I think our economy is not strong enough to withstand any increases, I think that down the road there will more likely be rate drops than there are rate increases. At the end of the day, it's a personal choice. There's a difference of about anywhere between 0.5% to 0.75% lower if you took an adjustable variable rate mortgage versus a fixed rate mortgage. But if taking an adjustable variable rate mortgage is going to keep you up at nighttime, then I'm not so sure that's the right product for you. You have to accept the fact of where interest rates are. If you believe that interest rates could come down, then maybe you can take a shorter term. But the banks have kind of outsmarted Canadians, where their 1 and their 2 year fixed rates are the highest, and then their 3, 4, and 5 are lower. So you're almost forced to sign into a 3 year term instead of a 1 or 2 year term. Therefore, you're locked in for 3 years, and getting out for the 3 years is expensive if rates were to plummet all of a sudden because something happened, an economic shock where interest rates plummeted over the next 6 months. It would be very expensive to get out of that 3 year mortgage. So for anybody that's thinking about selling or doing something where the mortgage is not going to last to the term, I would say that an adjustable variable makes the most sense. Otherwise, for many Canadians, the 3 and the 5 year has been the staple. The rates are about the same on a 3 or a 5 year. It's whichever one you feel most comfortable with.
1: That's been super helpful. Thanks a lot, Frank. Appreciate

0: your insights today.
1: Always a pleasure.
0: That's Frank Napolitano with our explainer this week. He's a managing partner with Mortgage Brokers Ottawa and a mortgage agent.
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1: From the National Newsroom of the Canadian Press, I'm Dom Mitchell. Five children are dead and several people have been injured in a two-vehicle collision in rural Ontario. Ontario Provincial Police say the crash happened early yesterday evening in Mapleton Township, northwest of Kitchener. Investigators say a van with 10 people inside and a sport utility vehicle with one person collided at an intersection, resulting in occupants from both vehicles sustaining serious life-threatening injuries alongside the fatalities. At least three people were airlifted to various trauma centers, while others were rushed to local hospitals. Elsewhere, Prime Minister Mark Carney was in Dublin, Ireland today, and he touched on trade negotiations with the United States, revealing Canada and Mexico are in regular contact as both try to navigate the changing trade environment in North America. Carney says a trade framework itself is not yet on the table.
2: Within the context of these bilateral discussions, I think what we have to remember is that they're in the context of maintaining the foundation of CUSMA, because if that is fundamentally changed, then that would have to be approved by the relevant legislatures, Congress in the case of the U.S., Parliament in the case of Canada.
1: Earlier today, the PM met with Ireland's head of government, Myles Martin. Carney's six-day trip to Europe also included an earlier meeting with French President Emmanuel Macron in Paris. Next up for the PM is the G7 summit in eastern France. 2 months after putting itself up for sale to help pay off its millions in debt, Toys R Us Canada has reached several deals to sell assets, including its name and trademarks. The agreements include inventory and leases to three different buyers, one of whom is the current owner. Court records show the retailer, which has been in creditor protection since February and up for sale since April, wants to sell the rights to the Toys R Us Canada and Babies R Us Canada names to Ad Poplum. Ad Poplum is a U.S. firm that manages several toy companies, including one behind the Chia Pet and another involved in Graceland in Tennessee. The union representing workers for the Metro Vancouver Regional District says all non-essential outside staff will walk off their jobs on Monday in a full-scale strike. The president of the Greater Vancouver Regional District Employees Union says only designated essential workers will remain on the job as staff presses for a new contract. In a statement, the union says over 700 members provide drinking water, sewer, and infrastructure services, as well as look after parks, ecological reserves, and housing communities. And history will be made in Vancouver tonight as the city hosts its first match of the FIFA World Cup. Australia plays Turkey in the first tournament game at BC Place. Yesterday, fans gathered in Vancouver and watched the Canadian men tie Bosnia-Herzegovina in Toronto. Vancouver Mayor Ken Sim says the atmosphere during the opening game so far has been lively.
3: We are super stoked. We are super excited to be here. We've been talking about this for 3.5 years now.
1: Vancouver officially opened its World Cup pedestrian zone running down Granville Street through the center of the downtown core. It's filled with selfie stations, foosball tables, an art zone, and a celebration of the LGBTQ plus community. This is the Canadian Press. In sports, round three of the RBC Canadian Open is ongoing at TPC Toronto this afternoon. American Ben James started the day in the lead, one shot ahead of six other golfers after a bogey-free 63 yesterday. The top Canadian going into today was Sudarshan Yelamaraju, who began at 8-under, while Justin Matthews was 7-under. The New York Knicks can win their first NBA championship in 53 years tonight. The Knicks are on the road in San Antonio to take on the Spurs in Game 5 of the NBA Finals. The Knicks lead the series 3-1. On the field right now at Rogers Center in Toronto, the Blue Jays and the New York Yankees. Right-hander Kevin Gausman got the start for the Jays, while righty Cam Schlittler got the ball for the Yankees. And four games in the Men's FIFA World Cup today. Australia faces Turkey at BC Place in Vancouver, while three others are in the U.S., Qatar facing Switzerland, Brazil versus Morocco, and Haiti against Scotland. From the Canadian Press, I'm Dom Mitchell.
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0: show.
1: It is with a heavy heart that every journalist, every reporter, every talk show host, everyone whose job it is to inform the public in their own way broaches this first story. I want to tell you the story of Mark Pinizzotto. And if you see a picture of this guy with his wife and his young son and his daughter, then you immediately know so much about him. First of all, we all know a guy like him. You can see the type of guy he was. But he was a husband and father of two. His mother was a real estate agent, is a real estate agent. And his brothers are both hockey players. And it's with a heavy heart that we have to say that this man, this father, this son, this brother, this husband died today. One thing is absolutely clear. He was loved. He loved and he served, because Mark Pinizzotto was Constable Mark Pinizzotto, 43, who served for 18 years in the Toronto Police Service. And he was killed in the line of duty at around 5:45 a.m. He was a member of the tactical unit of the TPS, and TPS and RCMP entered a high rise in the northwest area of Toronto. And it was a serious operation. We're talking dozens of vehicles, tactical teams, officers carrying a battering ram and a chainsaw. And 15 minutes later, two people were in critical condition, taken out to ambulances, one police officer and one of the suspects. At 7 a.m., the police confirmed that the officer had been shot. And this is where it gets odd. This is where it gets odd. At around 9:30 a.m., U.S. Ambassador Pete Hoekstra was speaking in Toronto at the U.S.-Canada summit, and he said this.
2: I'd first like to, I don't know if you're all aware of it, but a Toronto policeman was killed, I believe, overnight in an investigation that may be linked to the United States' initial reports.
1: For a great many people, that was the first anyone was hearing about it. The Toronto Star rushed to confirm it. Pierre Poilievre very quickly tweeted out condolences. And then it was only later at 10:20 a.m., the Toronto Police press conference. And here's Chief Myron Demkew.
3: Mark served the Toronto Police Service for 18 years, including 5 years as a specially trained emergency task force unit member. This loss will have a profound impact on the Toronto Police family, our service, our members, and all members of the larger policing family are deeply saddened.
1: And this hit very hard for our mayor, Olivia Chow. She had a personal stake in this tragedy.
4: I happen to know the mom very well for 20 plus years. Their grief is shared across this entire city.
1: Okay, so what exactly happened? Why exactly did we hear this from the U.S. ambassador first? So first, let's give you a little shade, a little nuance, a little context, a little background, if you will. The building itself is a building that that evokes some pretty nasty memories for a lot of people. It's the same building where 8-year-old Javai Roy was killed by stray bullets when he was sleeping in his apartment with his mom. And as an update, if you don't know, several youths have been charged in that murder. Same building. But this raid was related to an event on March 10th when, you'll remember, the U.S. consulate in Toronto was shot at by suspects who fled in a white CRV. Hence, that's why the U.S. ambassador was informed. But let's take you back to the scene of, well, it was the scene of a tactical exercise by the police, but ultimately became the scene of a crime. So let's listen. For those of you who don't know, the Special Investigations Unit in Toronto, as part of the Toronto Police Service, it is a specialized unit in Ontario. I'm sorry, in Ontario. Whenever there is an officer-involved shooting and a number of other things, but specifically in this case, when there's an officer-involved shooting, either someone who has been shot or someone who has shot the SIU takes over, and they take over the investigation. And oftentimes, we don't hear a lot. They do a lot of their fact-finding under the cover of secrecy. But in this case, we're getting some information, and I want you to hear from the SIU's Monica Hewden in her own words.
0: There was an interaction. A man discharged his firearm at an officer, resulting in the officer being struck. A second officer returned fire, and the man was struck multiple times.
1: So we know that he wasn't immediately killed when he was involved in this shooting, because he was taken to taken away in an ambulance. But we know that the bullet wounds were fatal. But to get from where he was in the building to the ambulance was quite a distance for the victim to traverse. And this is, in the words of a woman in the building, what the carnage was like.
5: I don't know what happened. And somebody told me what happened in the building. And I saw blood on the elevator.
1: Blood in the elevator. There must have been blood on the walls. It must have been terrible. All right, so we've got one suspect in custody, and that suspect is in hospital. The second is still at large, 19-year-old Zara Jabi. And let's go back to Chief Demkew about whether, like, what we should be looking out for.
3: I would consider that person to be armed and dangerous. I'd ask anybody who sees him to call 911 immediately and let us come and deal with the matter.
1: Okay, so Sam Cooper is a journalist who works with the Bureau. And Sam Cooper is reporting on the connection between the consulate shooting, the raid, and why Ambassador Hoekstra was likely read in on the raid. So according to the Bureau, the reporting by the Bureau, a U.S. federal complaint says the Toronto consulate shooting was carried out by a militant group led by an Iraqi commander tied to the late IRGC Quds Force leader Soleimani. And that guy was wiretapped. And in a call that was wiretapped, this guy said, quote, "Our people were behind both the consulate attack and a separate shooting at a Toronto synagogue that he referred to as hitting, quote, the Knesset." And so this guy also told an FBI source that Canada and the U.S. remained priority targets, urging, quote, "In Canada or America, if you can do anything, that would be very, very important." And so my sense, well, you know what? This doesn't surprise me. We've been talking about this for a very long time. We have been talking about the dangers of allowing this sort of hate to metastasize in Canada. We don't know a lot about this guy, Zara Jabi. We don't know if he is a Canadian citizen. We don't know if he was born here. We don't know anything about him. But we do know, based on this, that there was a level of hatred in him that that allowed him the confidence to shoot bullets through one of the busiest streets in the city on University at a U.S. consulate. And then when faced with the consequences of that action, being the police at his door, he chose violence yet again. And so I wish there was a picture of him out there. I wish you could feel the pressure of knowing that he will get caught. You shoot a cop, they don't rest until they get their man. Hopefully it will not be long. But when we come back, we're joined by former Toronto police detective and great friend of the show, Hank Itzinga. We're going to talk about this. We're going to talk about the mindset of a criminal like this. We're talking about the fact that there have been two deaths this week in Ontario for police. One was an OPP officer, and now this fallen member of the Toronto Police Service. We will show our respect, and I believe that respect will be shown when this man is brought to justice. But so much more to talk about on the other side of the break. This is the Ben Mulrooney Show.
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1: Well, we are continuing our coverage of the death of a Toronto police officer in the line of duty. This marks the second law enforcement agent in the province of Ontario to pass away this week, an OPP agent earlier this week, and now today another. We're joined by former Toronto police detective Hank Itzinga. Hank, welcome to the show. I wish we were talking about a drug bust. I wish we were talking about record enrollment or record applications to the Toronto Police Service. Sadly, we're not. How are you feeling today?
25: Yeah, these are always tough circumstances, Ben. And, you know, thanks for having me on. And, you know, I'll tell you, I've been through this before and I've seen this many times before. And as I commented this morning with Greg, I said, you know, even though I'm retired, there's not a retired officer in Toronto who didn't wake up this morning and stayed glued to the media to find out, you know, the status of the officer who was shot. And I guarantee you there's not a police officer in Toronto or the surrounding area who wasn't doing the same thing, just waiting to hear any updates whatsoever. And sadly, those updates came, and worst fears realized.
1: Hank, whenever I would watch movies that are set in the United States about police officers, there was always this this subplot that they never knew if they were going to come home at the end of the day. As a Canadian living in my own little bubble, I always assumed that's probably not the case for police officers in Canada because we're so much more peaceful. Tell me, now that I have someone like I have you here, and thank you for your service. Did you think to yourself when you would wake up in the morning, I may not come home today?
25: You know, it's something that gets repeated often, and it's something that's always in the back of the minds of police officers. But, we're in a relatively safe society overall, although it seems, that we've gotten away from that quite a bit over the last few years. But try not to have that negative mindset all the time. Yeah. The police officers go into work, they're very cognizant of that fact, but they also are very cognizant that they have a job to do. And they... You know, it's a great job, great men and women who are doing that job and focusing on that. And sometimes you'll have some close calls and some scary situations and you think, wow, I'm glad I survived that. And, at the end of 34 years, I look back sometimes at some of those situations that certainly I was involved in and say, yeah, I'm glad I made it through after 34 years. The risks that you face on the street, the risks that you face with every search warrant they execute, and I was involved in an awful lot of search warrant executions. But the members of the ETF this morning, they're the highest trained you can get when it comes to search warrant execution. So to hear something like this is quite shocking and astounding, of course, as well.
1: My heart breaks for that knock on the door when somebody had to inform his family of his passing. Have you ever had to be, were you ever put in that position?
25: Not for a police officer. I worked homicide for 18 years, and I certainly knocked on many families' doors. Yeah. To give them the bad news that their loved one had passed away or been killed. It's never easy. It's probably one of the worst parts of the job, having to make those notifications. Nobody wants to do it, but it's necessary. And, I was involved in one notification of to the family of a police officer who died by suicide, and but never by murder. And like I said, no matter what, it's tough. But especially for colleagues and friends, we have to make that notification.
1: I'm speaking with Hank Itzinga, former Toronto police detective. We are going over the events of the tragic events of this morning that saw a Toronto Police Service member killed in the line of duty. Let's talk about the guy who killed him. What type of person, Hank, allegedly shoots up the U.S. consulate, and then when faced with arrest or faced with a warrant being served, chooses violence again?
25: Yeah, we're not getting too many details on exactly who filled what role and how directly this is related to the consulate shooting. Definitely related. We've got an outstanding suspect, but we're not even quite sure yet what this suspect is wanted for. So a lot of information still to come, but obviously a sense of desperation there. We're seeing some reports in the media that these officers were executing this search warrant on the fourth floor of the apartment on Martha Eaton Way, and the suspect opened fire on them first.
1: Yeah.
25: That really speaks to, well, we know the cops are coming. They're on to us. We're going to be prepared. We're going to have our firearms ready, and we're not going to go down easily. And from the sounds of it, also some escape routes planned as well. If this outstanding suspect was in the apartment as well on Martha Eaton Way and managed to get away, that's not easy to do either. So really desperate, really dangerous. And these people are here on the streets of Toronto. And that's a real scary thing when such a highly trained unit like this is caught off guard.
1: What typically happens? What's the playbook that you can more often than not predict when this unit, this heavily trained unit and this show of force knocks on your door? What normally happens on the other side of the door?
25: Usually, you know, they're executing that warrant at 5:30 in the morning or even 5 o'clock in the morning. And that's done on purpose. You want to catch people off guard. You want to catch people asleep and unaware and have the upper hand when that door comes down. So these emergency task force or ETF guys are heavily armed. They're heavily protected with bulletproof vests and helmets. And they've got all the tricks in the book, from the flashbang grenades to the remote cameras, and there's going to be a huge briefing beforehand to prepare them for everything that they could potentially expect behind that door. But never knowing how the person on the other side of that door is going to react to that knock, and whether they see them coming outside of the window, they very well might be awake. They may very well might be very, very aware of what's coming. And just to knock on that door and have those shots fired right off the bat, like I said, that's a very scary situation. Yeah. And every single one of those scenarios is completely unpredictable. And these men and women from the Toronto Police Service, they're out there almost every single day executing warrants like this, from drug warrants to firearms warrants to simple property warrants. And the ETF is certainly executing an awful lot of those warrants that are being done across the city.
1: Hank, of course, when the police have a job to do, they do it to the best of their ability every time. But I have to believe that there's an additional fire that burns in their belly when it's one of their own that they're looking out for justice for. Talk to me about the resources that are going to be put out there. They're going to be marshaled to find this suspect.
25: Yeah, well, this is already apparently a multi-agency investigation, right, relating to the U.S. consulate, where Toronto would have the lead for that shooting, but the RCMP would certainly attach a lot of assets. We've seen arrests as well south of the border in relation to the same occurrence. So you're looking at FBI and Department of Homeland Security involvement. But just seeing that video coverage this morning from the scene on Martha Eaton Way and the front lawn of that building, absolutely covered in police cars and ambulance and fire who attend to respond, because you hear that call come over the radio and it's shots fired, officer down, everyone drops what they're doing and they respond. It's 5:30 in the morning, and you've got a lot of very tired shift workers coming to the end of their shift, and not going to be going home for a few hours. I'm sorry, we've got to go. We've got to help out any way we can. And we saw the emergency runs as well out to Sunnybrook, all the way from Black Creek and Trithewey. And so that all has to be covered off. The OPP is going to be involved as well. Mm-hmm. So now the SIU comes in, the homicide squad comes in, and that investigation is going to continue for those murder charges, as well as we've got to get this outstanding fugitive into custody as well. So a huge response from all the police agencies.
1: Huge
25: involved.
1: Response, huge, the expectation, you know, that they want to do right by the family of this officer. It's I do hope for a swift resolution, a peaceful resolution, but a resolution. Absolutely. Hank Itzinga, again, thank you for your service. Thank you for joining us. All the best to you.
25: My pleasure, Ben. Thanks for the coverage. And enjoy the rest of your day.
1: Thank you. And when we come back, we want to take your calls on this at 416-870-6400 or 1-888-225-TALK. Have we responded in this country? Have we responded to how dangerous this country has become? Don't forget, a few years ago, we were talking about defunding the police. And I do not see that movement and where we are today are unrelated. Want to hear from you. 416-870-6400 after the break on The Ben Mulrooney Show.
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1: Well, it's time to turn the microphone over to you at 416-870-6400 or 1-888-225-TALK. We are reeling in the city of Toronto and indeed across the country with the shooting and death of Constable Mark Pinizzotto. Mark Pinizzotto, husband, father of two, who was shot in the line of duty. If the reporting is to be believed, there could be a terrorism angle to this. And before I take your calls, I want to say this. You know, yesterday, when the Premier of British Columbia and the Mayor of Toronto, without doing a single moment of research and simply had a knee-jerk reaction that the Trump administration had denied entry to the United States by somebody who had favorable things to say about a known terrorist organization. And instead, they lauded this man. They didn't know a single thing about him. That told me everything I needed to know about the progressive view on national security, which is they don't think much of it. They would rather perform than protect. And I will take the word of the American administration that has kept us safe since 9/11, that has been vigilant, that has been cynical, that has oftentimes had to say some really tough things. By the way, this is not me agreeing with everything they say. Over a mayor and a premier who would rather score political points saying this person is welcome here, even though they've said some horrific things about Jews and about Israel and supported a known terrorist organization, allegedly. And so if you take that as the beginning of the argument, then what we've witnessed in this country is we have put blinders on for over 10 years. We have been existing in a fugue state, denying the reality that the streets of this country, the cities in this country, have become more dangerous. And we have not put the resources behind those who are sworn to uphold the law and protect us and defend our borders to keep up with that danger. And if you don't see this murder of this police officer while serving a warrant in what could be a terrorist case, if you don't see that as proof that that this country is a more dangerous place than it was before, I can't help you. So with that, let's start the conversation with, we'll start with Sid. Sid, welcome to the show.
0: Thank you, Ben. You're a light in the time of darkness.
1: Thank you.
0: I was at a Blue Jays game, and my wake-up call came when I saw police officers holding submachine guns. I've been in Cuba, I've been in Mexico, and I've seen Army personnel carrying guns, machine guns.
1: Yeah.
0: And I said to myself, is this my Canada?
1: Yeah.
0: And I'm mad. I'm mad at our government. I'm mad at Olivia Chow. I'm mad at our premier for not doing what needs to be done.
1: Well, Sid, you know, years ago, there was this debate about the militarization of American police forces. And we looked down our noses at them saying, oh, this is terrible. Look at that. It's because they have so many guns on the streets. We would never be like this. We've done it to ourselves in a completely different way. We have to step up. We have to meet the moment, and we have to meet the madness, and we have to do so with duty-bound, sworn police officer trained to protect us, and we have to give them the tools and the resources they need to make sure that we keep at bay what we have let into the country. And when I say let in, I am not suggesting, I don't know anything about this alleged shooter. But what we did let in was a worldview that Canada needs to be taken down. We let that in, and we could have kept it out. Anyway, thank you very much for that. Let's go with Tony. Tony, you are a criminal lawyer, so tell me what your legal mind sees here.
2: So, Ben, you know, you're legally trained also. I'm retired now 5 years, a criminal constitutional lawyer. As far as I'm concerned, that is not a regular criminal act. That is a terrorist act. Anybody that shoots a police officer has high caliber guns or high caliber type of equipment. They're in it to do damage to our society. And I want to focus on this point. I'm sorry about that. And I'm tremendously sorry about that police officer. I have a lot of friends that are police officers in downtown Toronto, and some of them might be hearing me today. I would tell you, if I was running the city of Toronto, Montreal, Ottawa, first thing I'd do as a mayor, I would double the salary of every police officer and every fireman that is serving the public. They deserve much more. We should always have greater numbers of police officers. And anybody that's a woke mayor, such as Olivia Chow or Madame Plante in Montreal, or the current Soraya Fernandez, all of these people don't take what you're talking about seriously. I believe 100% that sleeper cells are in this country. They are waiting to take us down. They tried to take down the towers in Seattle. They were from Toronto.
1: Yeah.
2: These people are in our country, Ben, and if we do not react and stop pointing fingers at the Americans. The Americans are 100% right. We are wrong. Forget this nonsense about guns. The people that have guns were terrorists today.
1: Well,
2: and
1: yeah,
2: they're the ones that killed police officers.
1: Yeah, and listen, we were told, Tony, that the guns weren't a problem because everything's been banned. Like, legal gun owners can't do squat anymore. Every single year, almost like clockwork, at the anniversary of the massacre at the École Polytechnique in Montreal, the Liberals raised the specter of that to pretend that they're keeping us safe by banning a raft of other types of guns. And the one thing they haven't done is divert the money that we need at our border security and our police to make sure that the illegal guns that come in from the southern border are stopped. And so therefore you've got a city of people with who can only arm themselves with bats versus criminals with semi-automatic weapons. Thank you very much, my friend. Let's go to Tony. Tony, thank you for calling.
4: Hi, Ben. First and foremost, I just said my condolences to the DeSoto family for their loss.
1: Yeah.
4: And this really hits me deeply because I grew up in that area. Todd Bayless Boulevard. I'm familiar. I was living at my parents' house in that area by Black Creek and Chithui when he was murdered. So I know why they have that memorial there. And, you know, this is time for the government to take responsibility for their policies.
1: Yeah.
4: You know, the police officers, I respect them, but this really, really upsets me.
1: Yeah.
4: This really upsets me. The last 10 years, mass immigration, I'm all for immigration. It has to be done properly. Just like you said before, we've given this image that Canada is open as a fruiting to be taken, to be picked off the tree.
1: Yeah.
4: So this really, really hits home to me because I grew up in that area, and it really upsets me because the police officers, you know, they can do so much, but the policymakers, the people letting in the immigration policymakers and the judicial policymakers, you know, these people are going to jail. They have to stay in jail. They're not out on bail or on parole. They got to stay in jail.
1: Look, I know. And like, again, we don't know anything about this alleged shooter, this guy who's on the lam. We don't know if he's a Canadian citizen. If he is, and if he had anything to do with shooting this officer, he should spend his dying breath in jail. And if he's not from here, he should be put on the first available plane. And if he tries to claim asylum, deny it out of hand and let the courts figure it out. Thank you very much. Let's go to Dan. Dan, thank you for calling. Welcome to the show.
9: Hi, good afternoon, Ben.
1: Hi.
9: Listen, I grew up around this neighborhood a couple of blocks away. I drive by it often. I remember when Todd Bayless was shot, and, you know, that was another cop tragedy in the neighborhood. This is no longer about these liberal governments. The liberal voters are to blame. They've had four elections. If they don't know the issues, they don't know how bad that the liberal government has failed their malfeasance at running this country with open borders. They've admitted to letting in over 13,000 known criminals. We've seen gang organized crime, foreign interference, the Five Eyes Network warning us since, what, 2017 that we were compromised. It was only when Trump opened his mouth in November that they threw 1,200 RCMP officers at the border.
1: No, you're
9: We'd
1: right.
9: rather virtue signal. They've spent $2 billion on a gun registry that's useless. Did that gun registry prevent this gun death today?
1: This is what I'm saying, my friend. They've chosen performance over protection. And a cop is dead today. Now, I know these politicians don't have blood on their hands. The only person responsible for that murder is the murderer. But it would have been a heck of a lot harder to do if we had had our priorities straight. Thank you very much. And unfortunately, we don't have enough time. Richard, I really do apologize. I'm not going to be able to get to you, but please call back another time. We're going to take a break. And so much news. The FIFA is, I mean, it's here. The World Cup is here. So we've got a number of stories that are clogging up everybody's social feeds. So we're going to talk about them next right here on The Ben Mulrooney Show.
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1: Have you caught it? Have you caught it? Have you caught the FIFA fever? Because it's everywhere. It's raging. I got a fever. And the only cure is more cowbell. So FIFA's here. And I'm just going to say this. I'm working with this theory now that FIFA as an organization and how they do business is new to North Americans. Like, we've watched World Cups before, but to actually be in it and to actually be part of the machine, I think there is a translation gap where how they have done things and how they've built themselves into the institution that they are. And it's maybe slightly different than what we're used to with the NFL and the NBA and the NHL. And therefore, there's this unease. It feels like people are just a little, they just feel like they're learning a new language or something. And so the FIFA president, Gianni Infantino, gave a press. It was a press conference, right? It was a press conference, a pre-World Cup press conference. And there's a great article in the Globe and Mail where the writer writes, in Qatar 4 years ago, Infantino declared, today I feel Arabic. Today I feel African. Today I feel gay. Today I feel disabled. That's an awesome quote. That's all time right there. Today, he's not apologizing for anything. Every question about the challenges before FIFA, it's almost like he answers with the word version of the shrug of a shoulder. Let's listen to some of Infantino's thoughts on Iran, tickets, and visa issues.
2: We try always to find solutions. Always. But then we need to respect that we are not the kings of the world who can rule over governments and police forces and I don't know what. We try, we'll discuss, we'll speak, we will see. Maybe sometimes it's good as well to just, chill, relax.
1: Chill and relax. I don't know a lot about FIFA as an organization, but chill and relaxed are not two words I would associate with them. Although they did walk back that refillable water bottle policy of theirs, which signaled that they can, learn, grow a little bit. So that's a win. And I've said before that we're past the point of fighting over whether or not we should be doing this. We're doing it. And now that we're doing it, let's do it as well as we possibly can. And by the way, let's also

0: a single solitary referee who happened to be from Somalia was denied entry to the United States after it was uncovered that he had allegedly said some very pro-terrorist things on his social media. And now, so the Somali officials, so his name is Omar Artan, and Somali officials, he went home to Mogadishu, and the officials called for the football world to rally in support, and UEFA has stepped in to reward Artan with the task of officiating the Super Cup fixture between Paris Saint-Germain and Aston Villa in Salzburg on the 12th of August. So, look, everybody seems to agree that this guy is a great ref. So, from a professional standpoint, there you go. He's getting, I guess, the consolation prize, and that's fine. But this is not what that story is about. This story is about national security and borders and whether or not they matter. The BBC reported that Artan had tweeted over a decade ago, "Jews target Muslims and Arabs and suck their blood." And
1: it's pretty clear.
0: Yeah, it's no bueno. And
1: it's certainly no bueno.
0: And it was alleged that he had been sympathetic to the Al-Shabaab Islamic terrorist group. Well,
1: that is also no bueno.
0: That's no bueno either. And the Al-Shabaab Islamic terrorist group put out a statement backing the Somali referee who was denied entry into the United States. That's not what you want if you're trying to say, hey, I really don't support them. When they come to support you and stand shoulder to shoulder with you, you're the company you keep, man. And so I'll say this again. The United States has, for the better part of the 21st century, had to go it alone protecting this continent. Canada played a vital role in Afghanistan, but in terms of protecting our borders and making sure that there was not another 9/11 style of event in Canada or the United States, we have them to thank. And when you say, oh, it's Donald Trump, forget Donald Trump. Think about the career intelligence officers, the career military officers, the people who have given of their lives and sacrificed and have been willing to die to keep us safe and keep Americans safe. I will take their opinion over any politician in Canada, especially because it seems like the knee-jerk reaction for people who are looking to get reelected is to position themselves as opposing Donald Trump. And so when Omar Artan is denied entry, you have nonsense like what I'm going to show you. I'm going to play for you now. Okay, remember, he's from Somalia. He lives in Somalia. He's a hero in Mogadishu. Listen to David Eby, the premier of British Columbia, decide just because he's Somali, he's got to be a refugee. And he makes up a backstory for him.
2: Yeah, I mean, this is just a heartbreaking story about this referee from Somalia, a refugee, a guy who gets a visa from the United States. He has his background prodded and poked, and he gets the sign-off from the U.S. to come to the country, and then he shows up, and he's turned away at the border and told that he is not eligible to fulfill a life stream and an amazing thing for a refugee, a young man, to be able to do, to referee at a World Cup in North America. What an exciting and amazing thing. I can tell you this, in British Columbia, he would be welcomed and celebrated for his accomplishments. We'd be thrilled to have him refereeing games here. The president was very clear in his opinion about Somali refugees. He called them garbage. Well, let me tell you that someone who overcomes the incredible hardships and persecutions of an individual like this should be upheld. And in British Columbia, would be considered gold, not garbage.
0: Premier Eby, why'd you say he was a refugee? Like, why'd your brain go there? A good faith question. Like,
1: wait, could it be
0: that you saw a black man and just you saw a Somali and just assumed he must be a refugee?
1: Is that called stereotyping?
0: Yeah, it's called racial stereotyping. Find that very interesting. I would also ask you, David Eby, who exactly would be celebrating him? Gold, not garbage. Would the Jewish community of British Columbia that this man once said target Muslims and suck their blood, would they be celebrating him as gold? And
1: what hardships
0: as a resident.

0: as a hero in Mogadishu. What do you know about this man? The only thing you know is that he was turned away at the border. And I would like to point out that at least that one Somali referee, 15 Iranian staff, one Iraqi photographer, their visas were revoked. But again, with all due respect, Mr. Eby, I am going to take the word of the Americans on national security over you who look at a man from Mogadishu and call him a refugee just because of the color of his skin. All right, we're going to take a break. When we come back, we got lots to get to. But thank you so much to Edmonton for joining us. It's been a great Thursday. We'll see you back here on Friday. And when we come back, we're going to look at the lighter side of FIFA. We're going to talk about the history of the mascots of the World Cup. 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
1: From the national newsroom of the Canadian Press, I'm Don Mitchell. Five children are dead after a devastating two-vehicle crash in rural Ontario last night. OPP Superintendent Dwight Teeb told reporters at police headquarters in Fergus today the collision in Mapleton Township, northwest of Kitchener, involved a passenger van carrying 10 people and a utility vehicle driven by one person.
2: It was determined that there were 11 individuals involved. 10 people were in a passenger van and one individual in a support utility vehicle. Tragically, five children lost their lives. I can confirm that the victims are all related. Four girls and one boy, ranging in age from 4 to 12 years old. This is an unimaginable loss.
1: The mayor of Mapleton Township, Greg Davis, added that he doesn't know yet whether the victims were local residents. Elsewhere, Prime Minister Mark Carney was welcomed in Ireland today on a trip seeking to strengthen Canada's economic ties with Europe and drum up business and investment with European peers. During a joint appearance in Dublin, Irish Prime Minister Micheál Martin welcomed the push for closer cooperation with his country and Europe amid growing global uncertainty.
3: Prime Minister Carney has spoken with great clarity and conviction about Canada's desire to deepen its engagement with Europe. Ireland warmly and unreservedly welcomes that ambition, and we will do what we can to strengthen relations between the European Union and Canada during our forthcoming presidency.
1: Ireland has become a major center for foreign investment and international tech companies and is set to assume the presidency of the Council of the European Union in July. An LGBTQ plus advocacy group that helps refugees looking to come to Canada and the United States is criticizing a new border and immigration law in Canada.
4: The new law says asylum claims must be made within a year of the claimant's first arrival in Canada. Advocacy group Rainbow Railroad says courts and the Refugee Board have recognized a wide variety of reasons why many LGBTQ plus people might not seek asylum during their first year here. Charter challenges are being filed on behalf of LGBTQ plus refugee claimants who've been deemed ineligible for asylum under the new law. Immigration Minister Lena Diab has said she expects speedy approvals for people going through pre-removal risk assessments who face genuine danger. Jason White, The Canadian Press.
1: And finally, Montreal Mayor Soraya Martinez-Varada denounced alleged discriminatory and racist behavior by a Montreal police unit at a City Hall news conference today. Martinez-Varada admitted it highlights the persistence of systematic racism towards residents as an investigation into 16 police officers revs up. Last night, senior Montreal police officials moved to disband a night patrol in the city's Montreal Nord borough, suspending two police officers and reassigning 14 others after instances of alleged racial profiling and prejudice. The probe into police at Station 39 began in March following information obtained by fellow officers. This is the Canadian Press. In sports, four games in the men's FIFA World Cup today. Australia faces Turkey at BC Place in Vancouver in the late game. Three others are in the U.S., with Qatar and Switzerland just finishing up in Group B. Up next, Brazil versus Morocco. Later, Haiti against Scotland. Round three of the RBC Canadian Open is ongoing at TPC Toronto this afternoon. American Ben James started the day in the lead, one shot ahead of six other golfers after a bogey-free 63 yesterday. The top Canadian going into today was Sudarshan Yellamaraju, who began at 8-under. The New York Knicks can win their first NBA championship in 53 years tonight. The Knicks on the road in San Antonio against the Spurs for Game 5 of the NBA Finals, leading 3-1. And on the field right now at Rogers Center in Toronto, the Blue Jays and the New York Yankees. Righty Kevin Gausman got the start for the Jays, while righty Cam Schlittler got the ball for the Yankees. From the Canadian Press, I'm Don Mitchell.
5: 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I'm Brett McGarry. Ever worry about getting swallowed by a whale? Well, after a new movie trailer that came out this week that looks terrifying, you just might worry. Plus,
6: I'm Jeff Braun. The AFI has honored one of the funniest actors of all time. We'll take a look at Eddie Murphy's career. Plus,
5: it's another exciting week of the movies with a new one from one of the all-time greats.
6: Yes, new in theaters this weekend, Steven Spielberg goes back to the world of aliens with Disclosure Day.
7: What did you steal?
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7: are they people?
9: No.
6: Disclosure Day is a sci-fi mystery thriller directed by Spielberg and written by him and David Koepp, who also wrote Jurassic Park. It's at 83% on Rotten Tomatoes. Disclosure Day stars Josh O'Connor from last year's Knives Out movie, Emily Blunt, Colin Firth, Coleman Domingo, and Wyatt Russell. It appears O'Connor knows some government secret about aliens and is threatening to tell the world. Blunt plays a Kansas weather reporter who appears to be taken over while she's on TV.
10: Good morning, Kansas City. Let's take a look at today. Today is...
11: Do you understand what she's saying?
10: I hear her. It's gibberish. I can't understand it.
11: And I can.
6: Yes, the clicks and pops were coming out of her mouth instead of regular words. Spielberg, of course, no stranger to movies about aliens, his big three being 1977's Close Encounters of the Third Kind, 1982's E.T. the Extraterrestrial, both of those featuring friendly aliens, and then 2005's War of the Worlds, which featured very, very unfriendly aliens. At the end of Indiana Jones and the Kingdom of the Crystal Skull, now apparently those aliens are from a different dimension and he doesn't count them as aliens, but I mean, come on, they were aliens. He gave them a flying saucer. Anyways, we'll see what this ends up being. He's been saying that nothing from the third act has been featured in any of the trailers or advertising, i.e. they're not giving it all away in the trailers like so many movies do. Disclosure Day is in theaters now.
12: This 79-year terror campaign of lies has to end.
7: What are you gonna do?
13: Full disclosure to the whole world.
14: That truth will upend all established order across the entire world. If you do this, there's no undoing it.
6: So Spielberg has had a number of eras throughout his long, long career, and just taking a couple of minutes here to look at his most current era. It's his first new movie in 4 years, tied for the longest gap between movies for him. He hasn't done that since the 90s, 1993, which might be the best single year ever for a director when he released both Jurassic Park and Schindler's List. He took a very well-earned four-year break after that before coming back with the Jurassic Park sequel, The Lost World, and now this Disclosure Day is coming 4 years after The Fablemans. And he's been on a roll because The Fablemans was great, and the movie before that, 2021's West Side Story, is probably his best movie of the 21st century, at least to me. I think it's a masterpiece, and it was a bold move to remake a beloved classic movie musical, but he did it, and I'm not really a musical guy, and I've seen it several times, and it's impossible not to get swept up in it, even though Ansel Elgort is not much of a singer. And then The Fablemans is basically his life story, and it ends with a brilliant filmmaking joke. He just inserts a lot of family drama dynamics into a lot of his movies, including from his own life, but rarely is that actually what the movie is about, like it is in The Fablemans. Usually it's more like Indiana Jones has a tenuous relationship with his father, like Spielberg did with his dad at that time. So he nailed it in The Fablemans. And again, like a lot of his missteps come in the movies that wouldn't feature big action set pieces, but he gets it right in The Fablemans. So that's like just a straight drama that he does very well. His 2020s have been great, and hopefully this Disclosure Day continues that run. It's also weirdly rare for him to be in a role like this because his track record is kind of spotty when you drill down on it. And that's not to say it feels weird to say Spielberg sucks, but because he's got so many movies that are so good that I think even some of the mid movies can look like bad movies. But he's had quite a few underperformers over the years. He's been around for 5 decades, and time changes a lot of movies. Movies once considered good may no longer be. Movies that were initially dismissed may turn out to be real gems. I would say his movie Bridge of Spies with Tom Hanks is like that, from I think 2013 or 14. Spielberg also turns 80 this year, so that he's been cooking this well past retirement age is all the more impressive. These movies are maybe not on the Jaws or Raiders of the Lost Ark level, like how could they be, but they're pretty amazing. And again, like, he might not change Hollywood again like he's done so many times, but
9: Spielberg still got his fastball, and we should be thankful he does. So I'm very excited to get out this weekend to go see Disclosure Day.
15: Yeah, he loves the alien movies, and this one is taps into very real world things. We've been hearing rumblings for years about the possibility of secrets being revealed, and I know that the U.S. administration has talked about releasing more and more information on UFOs and what have you. I feel like that's just distraction tactics, but whatever, we'll leave the politics out of that. But this one, I kind of wonder if there's more to it, or like, as in, do they know something we don't?
9: Oh,
15: but that might just be me being a crazy conspiracy theorist, but the timing of it all just feels too perfect almost.
9: And it's the fun of it too sometimes, because it's like, of all the conspiracy theories, aliens, sure, why not? You know, that seems like something that the government would absolutely keep secrets about. And Spielberg is very close friends with the Obamas, so maybe he does know something.
15: Yeah.
9: Again, though, they wouldn't just let him put it in a movie, I'm sure. You know what I mean? Yeah. So it's maybe the second, like Stanley Kubrick had all that stuff too with the moon and all that stuff. So Hollywood and government secrets about space are not new.
15: One of the things that as I look at his filmography, there are so many movies that I have not seen. You look at a movie like that came out in 2018, Ready Player One. That was a weird movie. I wouldn't call it a dud, but it wasn't a slam dunk. Did you see that?
9: I did see that. There were some really cool parts of it, but yeah, it's you know, not going in the Steven Spielberg Hall of Fame or anything, that's for sure.
15: Yeah, it was an overstuffed. I appreciated the effort, and it was really neat to see all of those pop culture things sort of amalgamated into one place. And the visual effects in that movie were extraordinary, but the movie itself was just kind of weird. But I think even when his movies don't necessarily land, like, it's just as I go through this, you mentioned War of the Worlds, here's Minority Report. I never did see Catch Me If You Can.
9: Really?
15: No.
9: Oh, you'll like that one. That's a good one.
15: How about The Terminal? You ever see The Terminal?
9: I've seen that. Yeah, that was, a lot of people really like that one. That one never really grabbed me, but it's very watchable.
15: Never saw AI, Artificial Intelligence.
9: I've not gotten to that one either.
15: That's from 2001. Wonder what he knew then that we...
9: Speaking of Kubrick.
15: Yeah. My dad, there's a movie from 1987 that was Best Picture nominee, Empire of the Sun. My dad loves that movie.
9: Starring Christian Bale as a little kid?
15: Yeah.
9: Yeah, that's a good one.
15: And he also directed, do you remember Amazing Stories on TV?
9: I don't.
15: Yeah, it was, it started as a television movie, which he directed, and then they made, according to the filmography, the show came first, and then he did a TV movie. Either way, he was a director in those, and I loved that show. The point I'm making here is Spielberg, what a career. Whether he knows, I think, like, Maybe more than any other director, he knows how to make either like real crowd pleasers, or movies that really hit you in the gut, like Saving Private Ryan or Schindler's List. He has a solid understanding of humanity.
9: Yeah, and he was doing crowd pleasers for so long, and then he sort of, after Schindler's List, sort of mixed him. He's like, oh, I'll do some crowd pleasers, but then he turns very civic minded, like you said, and he does more adult fare, like in Munich and Lincoln and The Post, which is about the media during the government scandal and all this stuff. So he's going for like actual things, issues that are important to the lives of mostly Americans, but people in general. But then he's also like, it's also fun to watch Tom Cruise run away while aliens try to kill him, kind of thing, right?
15: So, yeah.
9: And then add to that his company, Amblin, which, and him as a producer, and like, this guy, like, he needs more credit for shaping kids of the 80s, because, like, my thing with the video store was, like, if it said Steven Spielberg Presents, I'm renting it, because it's Gremlins, it's Goonies, it's Back to the Future, you know what I mean? Like, it's, the guy just, it's like, hey, kids, I know what you want to watch, and I'm gonna, if I'm not making it, some of my friends are making it, and here you go.
15: Yeah, and he was heavily involved as a producer or executive producer in the Transformers movies.
9: Right, yeah.
15: I think, if I'm going off the top of my head here, but I'm pretty sure he might be directly responsible for Megan Fox's termination. Oh, because really? She compared Michael Bay to a Nazi,
9: oh, yeah.
15: the director Michael Bay, and Spielberg was not having any of that. He's, you're really going to compare this? You might not like him, but you're going to compare him to the Nazis? You're out. And it kind of blew up her career.
9: Oops.
15: And but yeah, that's a great point. Steven Spielberg was, anything attached to that man's name when I was a kid, you knew it was special.
9: Yep. He's just a big kid at heart, I guess, to some degree.
15: So Disclosure Day is one of the new movies out this week. Up next, we will tell you about the other two. One of them I'm super excited about. You are listening to The Couch Potatoes.
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15: I'm Brett. He's Jeff. We are the Couch Potatoes. We're looking at what is new in the movies this weekend. And we started with Disclosure Day. That's that new Steven Spielberg alien movie starring Emily Blunt. Also new this week, a crazy looking Hong Kong action movie called The Furious.
29: You're looking for someone.
0: So am I.
1: My wife went missing.
15: After a man's daughter is kidnapped and he gets no help from the cops, he and a journalist whose wife went missing go on a rampage together to find them and dole out martial arts mayhem. It's getting spectacular reviews.
1: Your daughter, she might still be alive.
15: Not a whole lot of dialogue in the trailers for The Furious. Have you seen the trailer for this?
9: I have not. This is, of course, not to be confused with a movie starring Vin Diesel, right?
15: Correct.
9: Okay. So this was, at best, it's the second best movie with the word Furious in the title?
15: Well, it's at 100% on Rotten Tomatoes.
9: That's amazing.
15: And 63 reviews. So like
9: it's a lot.
15: Yeah, it's a lot. And a lot. Cool. The cast includes one of the main guys, the guy who plays the journalist. His name is Joe Taslim, and he's been in a lot of things. There are a few guys who are in those The Raid movies, right, that I really enjoy. And the martial arts in those movies were insane. And this just looks like a total action insanity session. I don't know. It just looks fun.
9: Cool.
15: If you're into wild action. And the last one on the list for this week has RuPaul playing the President of the United States in Stop That Train.
2: Madam President, have you made a decision?
3: I have. It's time to nuke Russia. Kidding!
2: It's so funny every time.
15: And the president has to save the day when a passenger train becomes a runaway as it's heading into a massive storm and is at risk at crashing in Los Angeles. It looks hilarious and it's getting great reviews.
3: Tell it to me straight.
4: There's a Glamazonian Express heading into a massive storm.
3: Now tell it to me gay.
15: There you go. So three movies out this week. Stop That Train, as well as The Furious, and then Disclosure Day. And I'm just checking now as we record on Thursday afternoon, and we're at 89% for Stop That Train. So that looks like it could be a fun. It really, when you watch the trailer, and it's kind of pretty good cast, like a lot of cameos or bit parts from some pretty big names, and it's not taking itself seriously at all.
9: Clearly.
15: And by all accounts, it does a very good job at that.
9: There's a Stop That Train, but there's an exclamation point after each word.
15: Yeah.
9: So you could tell when there's exclamation points on the poster, it's not taking itself too seriously, I don't think.
15: Yeah. So there you go. And so it's pretty neat week at the box office once again, and we've got some neat news, I suppose.
9: Well, Cineplex has reported its box office revenue rose to $60.5 million in May, up from $55.3 million in May of last year. Reporter Hannah Stoltz says it was the highest May box office the company has seen since 2019, as well as the highest monthly concession spending per patron on record.
5: Top performing movies for the month included The Devil Wears Prada 2, Michael, Obsession, Star Wars, The Mandalorian and Grogu, and Backrooms.
8: What did you find?
10: The place. I found a place.
9: The concession spending per patron, that surprises me. Yeah. But
15: we're all just getting fatter now.
9: I don't know. Or it's at the because I was talking to a guy here at work who went to the He-Man movie, and the popcorn bucket was, there's a cheap one, but there's also a $60 one.
15: $60?
9: Yeah.
15: For a collectible He-Man popcorn bucket?
9: Yeah. And he was there buying tickets early, and he didn't buy that one. But he saw some like scalper guy buy a bunch of them. And then when he came back in the evening and he was getting his actual popcorn, he said there were lots of people disappointed that they were sold out of the expensive ones.
15: So really?
9: Apparently that's somewhat of a thing. I don't understand that at all.
15: Looks like there's a Castle Grayskull popcorn bucket.
9: This might have been... Maybe it was there's like Odyssey ones too that might have been out early or something. So.
15: Oh my gosh.
9: Anyways, that's a whole weird bit of merchandising I'll never understand. Year over year, the North American box office is up 13% from last year. It's up 42% from 2024. So the movies are back to some degree. And, you know, we've been talking about horror movies, of course, with Backrooms and Obsession have been doing. Scary Movie made quite a bit of money in its opening weekend.
15: Oh, yeah.
9: So, but those, I wonder, is it the horror comedy? Is it like a genre thing? Because those are ones you like to see with a crowd of people, right? They don't make comedies much anymore, but when they do, it seems like people are going to them. So hopefully they start making more of them. But yeah, those are great movies to watch in a room full of people.
15: Yeah, and with the scary movie in particular, the Wayans, they started that franchise, but they were, I think, essentially pushed out after the second one. So they kept making scary movies without the Wayans. So they, and I forgot all about this, they created that A Haunted House franchise, was basically the same thing, just under a different name. They did two of those movies, I think. So there might have been excitement for the Wayans to come back, but maybe as well, the trailers very clearly sort of made it clear that that's actually one of the taglines, I think, all lines will be crossed or something like that, where they were saying nothing is sacred, nothing is safe, we're going to make fun of anything and everything. And I think there's maybe an appetite for that kind of comedy again, because it a lot of things we've had to tiptoe around for the last few years, and maybe people just want to be able to laugh at whatever. And that's not a commentary or anything on my part. I'm just sort of wondering what drove that. But it's encouraging overall to see there is a demand to go to the movies.
9: Yeah, and like we said, with the back rooms, like that's younger people too, which, you know, isn't always the case. Sometimes it's like our generation and older that still goes to the movies, kind of a deal. And I'm glad that's happening, and it's not just like premium format wars where it's like you have to make The Odyssey for your movie to make any money, or you know what I mean?
15: Yeah.
9: Or else superhero movies had been the last kind of 15 years. But then He-Man makes $55 million, and everyone says that's a bomb because the budget was so much or whatever. But I don't know if that's a thing of, you know, regurgitating the 80s, that might be should be tapering off, because I don't feel that much nostalgia. Like, I was excited when the first Transformers movie came out, and you really were, but that's almost 20 years ago.
15: Yeah.
9: And now I'm not nearly as excited about 80s stuff is thrown back in our face like that.
15: Yeah. Well, and the Transformers movies as well just kept getting worse and worse and worse. So that's sort of sucked the life out of that franchise. Once again, the best one in that franchise is the
9: Bumblebee.
15: Spin-off Bumblebee. And yeah, your Masters of the Universe, I was a little surprised to see its box office performance. Yeah, it opened with $29 million domestic and is now just under $60 million worldwide, at least as of Thursday. And probably too niche. Might just be too niche.
9: It's like, why would anyone under 40 want to go see that, right?
15: Yeah.
9: Yeah.
15: It looks fun, but if you're watching that trailer, you might, and you don't know anything about He-Man, you might just think, well, that looks like Guardians of the Galaxy.
9: Except the cheaper version.
15: Yeah, or it looks like that Borderlands movie that came out last year based on a video game that Cate Blanchett was in, which was apparently terrible and made no money. So, but either way, box office is up. People are going to the movies. That's exciting. And hopefully, as we discussed last week, Hollywood kind of pays attention to what's been happening with these movies like Backrooms and Obsession, and comes to realize we don't need to spend $300 million because if you spend $300 million, then you got to make $1 billion at least.
9: Exactly.
15: Mario Galaxy movie finally just crossed $1 billion. You are listening to The Couch Potatoes.
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9: Welcome back to the Couch Potatoes. I'm Jeff. He's Brett. And Eddie Murphy was recently feted by the American Film Institute in a Netflix special.
18: To get this award and still be, you know, look like myself. Because sometimes they let you wait till you're real old to get this award. That's right. Because Mel Brooks, he was 86 when he got it. And, last year, Francis Ford Coppola, the great Francis Ford Coppola, was 86 as well. I'm 65. The oldest person to ever get it, I think, was Lillian Gish. She was 92, right? Yeah. And she was very gracious when she came out and got the award. She was said, thank you. If y'all made me wait till I was 92, I came out, I would have came out here and said, everybody!
9: So the AFI gave Eddie Murphy its Lifetime Achievement Award, and the special on Netflix was kind of a blast. If you were just glancing at it, it looks like an award show. Everyone's dressed up, sitting at tables like the Golden Globes. Murphy and his family at the head table in the middle of the crowd, and a variety of speakers on stage and in the crowd, and a lot of clips on the screens throughout. That's basically what it is, and it's a giant Eddie Murphy love fest. Most of the tributes come from other comedians like Kevin Hart, Tracy Morgan, Kenan Thompson, Bill Burr, Chris Rock, and Dave Chappelle, and people he's worked with a lot in or in major projects with. Dan Aykroyd wanted to be there, but he couldn't, but his daughter was there and read a message from Dan. He and Eddie, of course, starred in 1983's Trading Places. Mike Myers worked with him in the Shrek movies, Judge Reinhold from Beverly Hills Cop, Arsenio Hall from Coming to America, and so on. And with so many funny people involved, there were a lot of jokes, but it wasn't a roast or anything. And the black comedians simply idolized him. Eddie was their hero and sort of paved the way for all their careers. We're reminded that before Eddie Murphy, Hollywood did not really have black movie stars. Sidney Poitier comes up, but he's just one guy, and he was always, you know, he was like the distinguished actor, where Eddie was like a capital M movie star and sort of changed the game. The other thing it's pointed out a couple of times how young he was when he started. He was a successful working comedian as a teenager, which is insane. And he's barely 20 years old when he started making movies and on Saturday Night Live is kind of incredible. He's 65 now, as we heard. He doesn't look it. And like I said, Trading Places was 1983, 43 years ago. So Eddie was just 22 in that movie, and that wasn't his first movie. So the speeches people make take up about half the time, I'd guess, and the rest is clips of his stuff over the career and pre-recorded interview clips of Eddie reflecting on various stages of his career and projects, and he's loose and entertaining, and it's just a lot of fun to watch. It's sort of on the heels of that documentary that came out last year, maybe earlier this year, Being Eddie, I think it was called, which is also really good. The clips they show also don't just focus on his movies. There are clips of his stand-up comedy from Delirious and Raw, but also from his earlier club days, and there are clips from Saturday Night Live and other projects. He had that album in the 80s, which is one of my most annoying stories of my life. I found it at the used record store in the 90s. I thought it was a stand-up comedy album. And it's maybe the most disappointed I've ever been in anything I've ever bought. I mean, to expect that you are about to listen to an Eddie Murphy comedy album you've never heard before, and it's always gold, and then it's just him singing pop songs, just brutal. Plus, I was in college, and the music I liked was like grunge and metal, so Party All the Time was not on my playlist at all. And it took me to like the third song before I figured it out. I was like, oh, he's opening with a song because Dennis Leary's No Cure for Cancer album.
15: Exactly, yeah.
9: Which ends with a song. And I was like listening. I was like, this song isn't funny at all.
15: There are a couple of songs, at least on that Dennis Leary album. There's the, of course, A-Hole. And then what was the other one? The Irish Drinking song something like that.
9: And Adam Sandler always had songs on his comedy albums too. So, but nope, it's just straight singing. It's like, okay.
15: That's right, Adam Sandler. Yeah, he would like to deliver his songs at a medium pace.
9: That's true. That's true. I thought the love fest of it all with the speeches would get old pretty quickly in this special, and it almost did, but the pacing of it all helped. No one went too long, or if they did in real life on the stage there, they edited it down for the special. And again, it helps. The vast majority of people talking are stand-up comics, and they're kind of built for gigs like this. So there was also one song in the special sung by Jennifer Hudson, who Eddie co-starred with in Dreamgirls. I'm mostly tuned out of that, but that's just me. The whole thing is also just under an hour and a half, so clips along at a pretty quick pace. I had coincidentally just rewatched Trading Places last weekend. That movie still cooks. A couple of things have not stood the test of time, but Eddie is fantastic in it. And the rest of the show made me want to rewatch all sorts of other Eddie Murphy movies. Beverly Hills Cop, The Nutty Professor, Bowfinger with Steve Martin is a classic that I've not seen in many years. There were a couple of noticeable gaps in the coverage as he, you know, he had that 20-year stretch where there wasn't a ton to celebrate outside of Shrek or Dreamgirls, neither of which he was actually the headlining star in, of course, either. So he sort of took a break, and now he's coming back a little bit. We covered that in detail a couple years ago when that Beverly Hills Cop 4 came out, which is actually pretty good. But he's been rebuilding the brand over the last decade to the degree that a 65-year-old actor can in Hollywood. So if you love Eddie Murphy, it's a really fun event to watch. Again, it's just 82 minutes, so doesn't even take up a whole evening or anything. The AFI Life Achievement Award, a tribute to Eddie Murphy, is on Netflix now.
15: Cool. And it's nice to see him get such a prestigious award, considering you mentioned Dreamgirls. That came out in 2007. He was a nominee for Best Supporting Actor, and he was essentially considered a lock.
9: Yeah, because he won all the run-ups, right?
15: Yeah. But then do you remember what happened in the lead-up to the Oscars?
9: Oh, no. Is that when Norbit came out?
15: Yeah.
9: Yeah. Ouch. That's... Wow, that's one of the worst, still one of the worst movies I've ever seen.
15: So Alan Arkin ended up winning for Little Miss Sunshine.
9: Yeah.
15: And deserved. He was fantastic in Little Miss Sunshine. Just very quick sidebar. Something similar happened to
9: Stallone.
15: Mickey Rourke.
9: Oh, Mickey Rourke did.
15: Oh, Stallone too. Did anything happen to scuttle his chances?
9: No, I think he was just seemed like a favorite, and then it was just like a momentum shift thing, and that guy from actually Spielberg's
15: Bridge of Spies
9: came in and won. Yeah,
15: yeah. The so Mickey Rourke was nominated for The Wrestler in 2009, but he was winning pretty much all of the awards, and but then I could have the timeline wrong, but he actually went on wrestling television on WCW, and it was pretty dumb. Not that he was on wrestling, but I think just what they did with it, it wasn't good. I'm just going off of the long memory that I haven't visited in a while. But I think that people are like, why are you doing this now?
9: We're about to give you an Oscar? I don't think so.
15: And Sean Penn ended up winning that year for Milk. And Mickey Rourke's career was never really the same after that. So, but back to Eddie Murphy. Pretty cool. And I always forget how young he was when he got going.
9: It's crazy. Because when you think back to how young you were when stuff happened to you, and it's like, I started in radio when I was 22. I worked overnights on the weekend. I wasn't starring in movies and Saturday Night Live and stand-up comedy.
15: I think I was 28 I started working at this radio station, or 26, I guess, when I started working at this radio station, 680 CJOB in Winnipeg. And I had the same thing, weekend overnight operator. 10 hours a week.
9: It's not even a thing.
15: I think I made
9: anymore.
15: Maybe $10 a week after taxes.
9: Yeah.
15: So that's cool. So once again, you can watch that Eddie Murphy special on Netflix. And I just want to quickly mention a couple of television shows that I have been watching. One of them, the finale is next week. It's a show on Apple TV Plus called Widow's Bay. And this is a show that was not on my radar at all. There are quite a few shows on Apple TV Plus that I would like to watch, and this was one I had never heard of. And then I started seeing headlines that it was this really buzzworthy show that was getting excellent reviews. So I checked it out, and it's like a horror mystery. It's almost like comedy-esque,
9: but lighter.
15: It's lighter, but it does get really dark and serious at times. But it's about a New England mayor trying to boost tourism on his island, and he must navigate strange events suggesting it might be cursed. Someone has visited the island and said, "You are cursed." But it's really good. And so 9 episodes have aired as of this week, and the 10th and final episode airs next week. Matthew Rhys, your boy from The Americans.
9: He's so good. That's such a good show. If you've never seen The Americans, seek that out and check it out. But this is Widow's Bay. Is that right? What it's called?
15: Yeah.
9: Yeah. This has been the Apple Plus show. I don't have Apple, the streaming service. This has been the show that's made me almost get it the most.
15: Really?
9: Yeah. Just from seeing everyone's reaction to it.
15: Yeah. And I think this might honestly be my introduction to Matthew Rhys. I don't know that I've... I'm just going to have to...
9: He's good. He co-starred The Americans with Kerry Russell, and now they're married.
15: Oh, really?
9: Yeah.
15: Oh, I didn't know they were married. But I can't think of anything that I've seen that he was in. I'm sure there's been something. Oh, it looks like he voiced a character in that Invincible cartoon that I love.
9: He's in the Tom Hanks, Mr. Rogers neighborhood movie.
15: He played George Carlin in that Saturday Night movie. The movie about Saturday Night Live.
9: Yeah.
15: Okay, but yeah. So
9: he gets... too high backstage right before the show's about to start.
15: So that's pretty cool. So Widow's Bay, the finale is next week. So I'll have a more in-depth review of this show because I have been really enjoying it. And I also want to give you a heads up that coming out later this month, June 25th, I believe is the date for season 2 of a show called The Avatar, The Last Airbender, which is on Netflix. And this is based... on, I'm just trying to find season 2 Netflix. Come on, what is it? Yeah, June 25th. Thank you very much. So this is a show that the season 1 debuted back in 2024, and I fell in love with it. It's adapted from a really popular cartoon from Nickelodeon from about 20-ish years ago, which was then adapted into a feature film by M. Night Shyamalan.
9: One of his worst.
15: Yeah, it was bad. And they had planned to do a trilogy because there were 3 seasons of the show, so they wanted to do 3 movies, but the movie sucked. And he changed, apparently he made a lot of changes, and not just... for the storytelling purposes, like how you can't take 20 episodes of a show and turn it into a 2-hour movie without making some cuts, but he made some questionable changes. So the live action show that came out on Netflix a couple of years ago is just fantastic. It's a whimsical fantasy show about the different nations can manipulate different elements. So they have fire, what they call benders, and they have water benders and earth benders, and then Airbenders and the Avatar, no relation, no correlation with James Cameron's Avatar. But the main character, Aang, who is the last airbender, after some awful things happened to his people, he's the Avatar, the only one who can control all four elements. So I thought it was wild. I have seen the second season of The Last Airbender, but I can't talk about it until June 25th. But I've been rewatching season one, and I'm really, really loving it all over again. The great character work, great writing. Yes, it's a little childish at times, but the main star is a child. But the visuals are spectacular, particularly in that first season. Second season, not as much, but I think that is intentional because they're trying to save as much budget as they can for the finale for season three, which I just rewatched the last two episodes of the cartoon. And I remember watching and thinking, this is awesome. If they try to go live action with this, it's going to cost them $1 billion just to do this climactic scene. Yeah. So I have no idea how they're going to make that work. But Avatar The Last Airbender, you can watch season one now on Netflix. And season two comes out on the 25th. And again, Widow's Bay is on Apple TV Plus. And up next, we mentioned a movie trailer involving a whale and getting swallowed by one. We'll explain. You are listening to The Couch Potatoes.
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27: 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It's time for sunny days, warmer temperatures, and spring arrivals at Channer's. 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
0: Welcome to the big box.
1: Hi. Wondering if you have

0: I can teach you things. I will give you all the tools. You can be whatever you want. Anything you want. But it matters. And you know what to do.
1: That's the only real dialogue in the teaser. The synopsis or the tagline for the movie is the odds of being swallowed alive by a whale are not zero. And the rest of the trailer is spent underwater while this guy is diving and he encounters a massive sperm whale and he gets swallowed.
2: Survive.
1: Forgot there was a piece of dialogue there. And it's just heart pounding. And so the story is following the death of his father, who's played by Josh Brolin. This guy goes diving off the central coast of California in search of his remains, but is swallowed by the whale. And while trapped inside its belly with only 1 hour of oxygen left, Jay comes to realize the hard-earned lessons his father imparted may be the key to his escape. Have you seen this trailer?
3: Yep. I saw the trailer, and as soon as he started going in the mouth of the thing, I skipped forward to the end, and I was like, nope, can't do it. The ocean, I like the ocean. I love the ocean. It's amazing. It's also terrifying. And so this is like a huge fear of mine. I've also got claustrophobic, so watching this guy stuck inside that whale for an hour and a half is not going to be fun. Yeah. I don't know how they do it. Maybe they cut back and forth with flashbacks and stuff. They probably do. Just because you couldn't just watch that guy. The footage of him. They have footage of him inside the whale, and it's just not. It is not like, you know, watching a Pinocchio cartoon or whatever. I can't do it.
1: Yeah, and it's an interesting choice as well. Because I thought it, and then one of our colleagues said it out loud, that you're basically showing the most exciting part of the movie in the trailer. Are they giving too much away? But at the same time, that's the hook of the movie. That's the tagline, that the odds of being swallowed alive by a whale are not zero. So you kind of have to show it. And I am certainly intrigued. When I saw the title, Whale Fall, I thought, is this going to be about killer whales, like, you know, all the killer whales that have been attacking yachts around the world the last few years?
3: Like, the other thing, when I was in Hawaii once years ago, and we were out on a boat, and they're like, oh, you could see whales. And I was just, and in my head, I was just like, can the whale see us? Like, what stops a whale from coming up from underneath and not knocking the boat over, right? That must happen all the time, but you never hear that. But it's like, I guess they can see what's above them before they breach. I don't know. That's just things I worry about every time I'm on the ocean. So. Even on a cruise ship, I thought that. I was like, I don't even think a blue whale could sink a cruise ship, but I was also like, I don't know that it can't, and now I'm not going to sleep tonight.
1: Well, if you're scared of heights, you might not want to watch a movie called Fall 2 Dead Point, and the trailer for that came out recently.
4: Come in. Can you read me? Anyone? Let me know you can hear me. Come in. Look, if you can hear me, please respond.
1: Okay, so the first Fall movie came out in 2022, and it's about two women who climb this old kind of decommissioned TV tower.
3: Yeah.
1: That's like 2,000 feet.
3: Out in the desert.
1: Yeah, and then they get stranded. And it looks amazing. It was a low-budget film, but it looks so real, and it's so scary because of how real it looks. I wish I would have seen it on a big screen. You can still watch that, by the way, on Crave and Paramount Plus. So this new one, of course, they were about 2,000 feet up on that TV tower. Now this one looks like they go to 5,000 feet as a couple of people are on a dangerous climb, tightrope walking the perilous planks of Mount Kwan, and then a rock slide leaves them stranded about 5,000 feet above the ground. So the teaser is just them stuck in this thing, trying to get across, and then one of them looks like she might be falling. We don't know because they cut. But the first one was super fun. I liked it. It's not a perfect movie, but it was really entertaining. It's surprisingly

0: strong character work in that. So hopefully this one isn't just, let's just go higher this time with new people and who cares about the story. So Fall 2 Dead Point comes out September 2nd.
1: I'd rather watch a whale movie.
2: Really?
1: Yeah. I watched the ending on YouTube of the first one because I knew about it. But I was like, I can't go watch that. It's too high. And like the end of the King Kong movie when he's up the Empire State Building.
0: Yep.
1: I almost got threw up in the theater watching that.
0: Anyway, oh.
1: Yeah, so it's not for me. But I want to know what happened, so I watched the ending on YouTube and was like, oh, that makes sense.
0: Also, if you haven't seen the trailer for The Social Reckoning, that's out this week. That's the companion piece to The Social Network, and it looks really good. It debuts in theaters October 9th. That's all the time we've got. I'm Brett. He's Jeff. We are the Couch Potatoes. Remember, if it requires getting up off the couch, don't bother.
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1: From the National Newsroom of the Canadian Press, I'm Don Mitchell. Canada and Ireland have agreed to work together on several key issues, including some of the greatest challenges facing the world. Prime Minister Mark Carney made a stop in Ireland today as part of a larger six-day trip to Europe. After meeting with Ireland's head of government, Micheál Martin, the two nations identified artificial intelligence, pharmaceuticals, and biotechnology, as well as food security, as issues they can collaborate on. At a news conference, Martin was confident in a path forward.
2: That our meeting today has confirmed my genuine confidence and optimism about the trajectory of the Ireland-Canada relationship.
1: Meanwhile, Carney is set to return to France in the next few days and join the G7 summit. Today, he said the idea of a new world order could be raised at next week's meeting. The PM suggests other partners like the Gulf states and Kenya will be there to bring a broader perspective and broader element of the solution.
3: The strands of that new order yet to be born could be woven in Evian.
1: Support for Ukraine and online protection for children are issues that will be at the forefront of the upcoming summit. Provincial police are calling the death of five children in a rural Ontario collision an unimaginable loss. OPP Superintendent Dwight Teeb told reporters at police headquarters in Fergus today that four girls and one boy between the ages of 4 and 12 were killed when a van and a sport utility vehicle collided at an intersection northwest of Kitchener. Teeb thanked Good Samaritans who stopped to help first responders at the scene.
4: Emergency responders attended the scene and provided immediate care. I want to recognize their professionalism, dedication, and compassion in responding to such a devastating incident. I would also like to thank the Good Samaritans that stopped and provided assistance to our first responders during this tragedy.
1: In a post on social media, Ontario Premier Doug Ford said his thoughts are with those involved as well as their families and loved ones. And finally, Montreal's mayor admitted today that racism allegations against some city police officers is extremely disturbing. She also pleaded for calm in the community amid disclosure of details in an investigation. Soraya Martinez-Ferrada says she and Quebec's public security minister have agreed to ramp up deployment of body cameras to the city's police force as result. Canadian press reporter Lisa Laporte has more.
5: Ferrada called the allegations extremely disturbing on Saturday and said trust between police and citizens has been shaken. Two police officers have been suspended, 14 others reassigned after alleged racial profiling and prejudice in the borough of Montréal-Nord. The two suspended officers are under investigation by the prosecutor's office regarding possible criminal code violations.
1: La Presse and Radio Canada reported several of the allegations, including details where officers engaged in cutting the hair of racialized citizens to turn into trophies. This is the Canadian Press. In sports and the FIFA World Cup, Boualem Kuki's stoppage equalizer helped Qatar steal a 1-1 draw with favored Switzerland in the opening game. It secured the country's first ever point at the tournament. Kuki headed in across to stun the Swiss, who dominated play with 68% possession. It creates a four-way tie in Group B after Canada drew with Bosnia-Herzegovina 1-1 yesterday. Up next, Brazil versus Morocco, later Haiti against Scotland, and Australia faces Turkey at BC Place in Vancouver in the late game. The New York Knicks can win their first NBA championship in 53 years tonight. The Knicks are on the road in San Antonio to take on the Spurs in game number 5 of the NBA Finals, the Knicks leading 3-1. And finishing up right now at Rogers Centre in Toronto, the Blue Jays and the New York Yankees. Right-hander Kevin Gausman got the start for the Jays, while righty Cam Schlittler got the ball for the Yankees. Both pitchers went 7 innings and each gave up a run and struck out 7. From the Canadian Press, I'm Don Mitchell.
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0: One of the world's most recognizable athletes is bringing a new business venture to London. White Oaks Mall has announced that FootLab, a soccer training and entertainment center associated with Cristiano Ronaldo, will open in part of the former Hudson's Bay location. The facility will be the first FootLab site in Canada. The concept combines sports, technology, entertainment. You'll be able to train. You can compete, receive some real-time performance feedback through AI-powered systems. The facility will occupy about 37,000 square feet of space within the former Bay store. It comes weeks after it was announced that IKEA would also be moving into White Oaks. I want to talk about this. To do that, we're joined by Sarah Imrey, Marketing Manager with White Oaks Mall and Westdale Development Corporation. Sarah, really appreciate the time today.
1: Well, thank you for having me on the show.
0: So I gave a bit of a narrow overview, but for those maybe who are unfamiliar with FootLab, what can people expect?
1: Well, you did a great job of introducing it. FootLab is exactly what you said. So it's a mix of entertainment and sport. Having someone like Cristiano Ronaldo backing it really gives the element of the FootLab professional, high tech sport support behind it. But it also is for all ages, so all level of sport, all lovers of the sport. So it has different stations that will be all powered behind. Different stations that will, different exciting ways to train as well as to learn the sport. So it truly is an entertainment destination, but it is also a way to evolve your skills.
0: How does something like this come together? I mean, was this in the works for a while?
1: It sure has. So, I mean, something like this doesn't happen overnight. The actual redevelopment of the former Bay space doesn't happen overnight. So our leasing team has been working with the FootLab team, and we're really excited to be able to bring it to fruition.
0: Was this something that began after the Bay announced that it was going under, or when did that really kind of start?
1: Well, with that, the actual lease negotiations obviously are more on the confidential side, but it certainly has been on the radar of our leasing team for a long time. And when the Bay space opened up, it became something that was more of a reality for us.
0: When you look at this as well, I mean, you've got IKEA, now FootLab. That's quite the 1-2 punch. It's pretty fantastic.
1: We're thrilled about it. It is a great combination of a variety of retail experiences, entertainment destinations, really a great combination of sport and recreation and retail all together. And we're excited for what's to come to be able to really round out the space.
0: This is going to be the first FootLab site in Canada. When they were talking about this, did they say, I'm not complaining, but why London? What attracted them to London?
1: Hey, you know what? That's a perfectly normal reaction. I had the same thing. But what's incredible about Canada is that Canada across the board, I hate to say it, we're a hockey country. So in general, Canada is a bit of a question mark. But in the last few years, soccer, football, it's become our top sport for signups. It's very accessible. Our multicultural demographic of our country, it becomes more accessible, more easy access for whether you're a new demographic or a new immigrant coming into the country. It's easier and a lot easier on the pocketbook. So it's rapidly becoming the most popular sport in our country. And London is a hotbed for incredible teams that you really are making their way to as feeder teams towards some of the highest leveled in our country as well. So it's not as outside the box as you think. So London, I think we were just happened to have the space. I can't put words in their mouth. I can't put exact reasons to their brand decisions. But in my opinion, I mean, I loved London. Why not? No. We're close enough to Toronto. We're close enough to Detroit. People are going to travel for this incredible destination.
0: Well, as the T-shirt says, halfway between Toronto and Detroit, right? I mean, there's a lot of reasons to be here. When you look at sort of IKEA and FootLab, even though they're two very different businesses, I feel they kind of go together in terms of a lot of different people would use FootLab, but there's also that family aspect to both as well, where you go to IKEA, you go to the mall, you go to FootLab, it all kind of fits.
1: You're absolutely right. It's a perfect combination of being able to get everything in one place and really bringing the community together to be able to support what the community needs.
0: In terms of, you know, the mall itself, when you more mixed use, is this what we can expect, where you can have the shopping, you can get something to eat, but also you have something like FootLab there as well that really brings people in?
1: It really is the trend across all mall and retail across Canada, across just the entire industry. Malls are coming back. People want to get out, be involved in the community. Retail is coming back. People want to get out there and be able to touch and feel what they're purchasing. But it's evolving, right? So they need to have... In 2026, they want to have a full experience. So having the wonderful dining experiences of Beer Town and the different food options we have in our food court and at, you know, soon to come in IKEA and at FootLab as well as the entertainment experiences that you'll find at FootLab, retail experiences that will be coming in on obviously with IKEA within our mall already and what's to come, the full experience that supports the entire family unit is what the future is for retail.
0: The concept of going to the mall has always been a very social experience, obviously, but this feels like the era we're in right now, it's like that, but a little extra, and that's where some of what we're seeing now is coming in.
1: That's right.
0: It's really fun to see. Sarah, really appreciate the time today. Thank you very much.
1: Thank
0: Before I let you go, I should. I got so into that. What's the sort of the timeline for all of this in terms of when we might see FootLab open?
1: Great question. So things are moving really quickly, but as you can imagine, with a large complex like that, we're learning as we go. The goal is to be late fall, early winter. So keep an eye on the FootLab London socials, on White Oaks Mall social channels. We'll be keeping you posted as we go along.
0: We will follow with interest. Sarah, really appreciate the time today.
1: Thank you.
0: That's Sarah Emery, Marketing Manager with White Oaks Mall and Westdale Development Corporation. They're bringing in here with FootLab is going to be pretty fun, pretty neat. They're in a couple of different countries, but this is the first for Canada. And to have Cristiano Ronaldo involved in part of this, as part of this, you know, it's going to be interesting to see what this could lead to, maybe even more. I think this is going to be something people are looking forward to, similar to almost what you have with 100 Kellogg, you know, with some of the attractions they have there. And if we have more of that, I mean, 100 Kellogg is fantastic, and what they're doing over at White Oaks Mall is wonderful with this and IKEA. But FootLab uses artificial intelligence, digital tracking systems, interactive experiences to help people develop skills, provide real-time feedback. It's going to be pretty large, 37,000 square feet, with soccer training areas, running tracks, virtual reality attractions, interactive games, large digital displays. It's quite the experience, and it's coming to London, and as Sarah was just saying, late fall or sometimes in the fall or the winter here, we could see them up and running. It'll be fun to see.
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London city politicians are looking for ways to stop invasive species before they become a larger problem. A city committee this week approved studying, examining whether plant nurseries and pet stores

0: stores should be required to obtain licenses when selling certain invasive species. The proposal would also look at requiring businesses to provide educational materials to customers about the environmental risks these plants and animals can create. For animals, think of goldfish. We've talked about. What is the long-term future of $10 a day daycare in Canada? Recently, the provincial government said that without a revised federal funding commitment to the long-term success of the program was at risk. It was just last year the province was able to secure a one-year extension of the program. Without it, it may have expired at the end of March. So where does this leave us? This is a program that has had a lot of issues, as we've focused on and discussed in the past on the program. Renewal comes at a time when the federal government is in cost-cutting mode. I want to talk about the future, but also just the program itself and looking at it as well. And to do that, we're joined by Andrea Hannon, Executive Director of the Association of Daycare Operators of Ontario. Andrea, appreciate the time today.
1: Hi, Devin. Thanks for having me on.
0: So what would you, if you were to look, and sometimes it's hard to make predictions, but what would you say? Is the long-term viability of the program at risk? Is it uneasy? I mean, is it strong? How would you characterize this right now?
1: Sure. There are kind of two ways to look at it. I mean, one is the political aspect, right? So, you know, there's very, very limited risk of the program being discontinued entirely or significantly cut back, just because politically nobody wants to wear that, right? So the federal government isn't going to want to be the government that cuts childcare, and the province isn't going to want to be in a position of looking like they did something to cause the program to be cut. So politically, you know, I think there's a level of hesitancy to do very much to reduce the program. Economically, though, you know, we were told at the outset that this program would pay for itself through increased tax revenues from more women working, and that hasn't happened. And, you know, that program isn't going to pay for itself ever, or if it does, it'll be a very long time. So if you've got a government in cost-cutting mode, you know, really, and whether you refer to it as technical recession or real recession, certainly the economy isn't great. You know, there's probably going to be more of a holding steady with funding rather than any kind of great large-scale increase in expansion of the program.
0: There have been a couple studies that have looked at, you know, that aspect of getting more women into the workplace, and that really quite hasn't happened.
1: Yeah, that's right. And, you know, the one study was by the economists at Desjardins, and they didn't really get into why not enough new spaces were being created, but they basically said that, you know, the program isn't, because it hasn't created a lot of new spaces or not enough new spaces, women's workforce participation hasn't increased to the level expected, just because the new childcare spaces that would be needed aren't there. The other one was by the C.D. Howe Institute, and that one indicated that actually women who were already in the workforce, just not using taxpayer-funded spaces, like subsidized spaces, have simply moved their children from other spaces into the spaces that are now subsidized under the federal program. So in either case, it's not generating enough revenue from more women joining the workforce.
0: Getting more women into the workforce is something that would be good to see, and I hope happens. Does it need to be could the goal not just be at this most basic level, providing more financial relief for families if we can do that, and then having other layers to it?
1: You know, that may be the case. That just wasn't what was promised necessarily. You know, it was really sold on the idea of, oh, this is feminist economic policy, this is smart economic policy, well, you know, the program isn't performing the way it needs to generate that kind of revenue and make it sustainable in the long term. You know, there are things we could do about that, perhaps, but, you know, the current design of the program doesn't lend itself to that.
0: When we look at the current design of the program, does it need to change? We've talked over the years about some issues that have come up along the way. I mean, how is it operating now, and what might we want to think about for the future with this?
1: Sure. Well, the core issue in a lot of cases is new. In both those studies, the core issue was new space creation, right? And so, you know, right now, here in Ontario, for instance, the agreement that Ontario has with the federal government limits the number of centres that can participate in the federal program, so offer the reduced price childcare. It limits the number of centres run as businesses to 30%. So only 30% of the businesses, 30% of the centres participating in the federal program can be run as businesses. So the rest have to be run either by government or by not-for-profit organizations. Well, you know, when you sideline that large number of centers, that makes it difficult to create new spaces. Because if you look at, you know, how are spaces created, if they're run by government or if they're run by not-for-profit organizations, a lot of times that means that there has to be more taxpayer investment in creating the space. Whereas a center that's run as a small business, you know, if that small business knows that it can participate in the program and that any new spaces it creates will be filled, of course they're willing to invest in building new facilities and adding classrooms and so on. So, you know, that we call that the auspice cap, the limitation of small businesses participating in the program. And that is an issue that the province has raised with the federal government, is to lift that auspice cap, like increase the number of centers run as businesses that can participate in the program. Don't limit it to 30%. Raise that number or eliminate the cap entirely.
0: Do you think that is something at this point, after, you know, about 5 years or thereabouts, that the federal government would be open to changing about this?
1: Hard to say. You know, from a practical perspective, in terms of new space creation, it would make sense, but I'm not sure that the ideology behind the program would permit that. You know, I think that there was a good measure of trying to make all childcare government run and really move it into a public sector system, as opposed to just get more families access to care more affordably. So, you know, I'm not sure that the federal government is going to be willing to give up that ideology for the sake of practicality.
0: If we can find more spaces, do we have the staff and the, you know, the workforce that would be able to work those more spaces to effectively?
1: That's a great observation. In fact, we don't. And, you know, we didn't have enough staff when this program was originally rolled out. You know, there wasn't enough staff, there weren't enough ECEs, early childhood educators, in the country to staff all of the spaces that existed, let alone to deal with expansion. Now, certainly there are things we can do about that. And the federal and provincial governments really need to work together on that because, yeah, wages and working conditions, those are really significant issues, but there's also a huge immigration element to it. And both the federal and provincial governments have really failed when it comes to prioritizing early childhood educators and early childhood assistants in terms of immigration. So, you know, the feds rolled out the program, but continued to apply certain rules that made it harder for people from elsewhere who've studied and earned their ECE credentials in Canada to stay and build their careers here. And it was about December of 24, so just a year and a half ago, the provincial auditor issued a report about Ontario's immigrant nominee program, specifically noting that the program hadn't kept pace with the demand for ECEs and ECAs by employers. So, you know, those are issues that the federal and provincial governments really have to work on together, and so far they haven't.
0: We will follow with interest. I mean, it seems like it's been constantly just plodding along here. It would be nice to see it a little bit smoother, but we'll follow closely.
1: Yes, well, and you know, for parents' sake, let's hope the situation gets resolved so they can have a little bit of peace of mind beyond the temporary extension.
0: Indeed. Andrea, certainly appreciate the time today.
1: Thank you. Take care.
0: That's Andrea Hannon, Executive Director of the Association of Daycare Operators of Ontario. Having some certainty in this regard long term would certainly be nice.
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0: Ottawa's new artificial intelligence strategy came out recently. We talked about it on the show when it did, and I want to return to it now because I think it deserves more attention. The strategy aims to close what it calls Canada's AI adoption gap through training, investment, and new rules. The plan promises free AI literacy programs, protections against the misuse of personal data, and measures to improve trust in chatbots and AI-generated content. The federal government says the strategy includes $2.3 billion in new and expanding funding, while the opposition parties say the plan lacks detail on privacy, safety, and the impact on jobs. Andre Cote is the executive director of the DIAS at Toronto Metropolitan University and joins us now. I appreciate the time today.
6: Hey, Devin. Great to be with you.
0: So this is a strategy. It's not legislation. There are a lot of interesting parts of the strategy, but that jobs aspect I think is interesting because people are worried about whether or not they're going to lose their job because of AI, and well, in the long run, might create lots of new jobs. People are worried right now, and if this or any strategy is going to be successful, that part about jobs and people's a concern about that, I feel, is one hurdle the government is going to have to get over to address for any strategy to be successful.
6: Yeah, I think that's right. I mean, I think the government realized that public trust would be a really key aspect of this, and they really forefronted that in the strategy. And a lot of the talk there was around safety and other aspects. And then there were the parts of the strategy that focused on, you know, the training, the AI literacy, all those aspects. But I think we're in a moment right now where, on the one hand, you know, there is a lot of enthusiasm in some quarters around AI and the potential it offers and all these such things. But there's also, we're seeing this kind of rising anxiety about AI and the potential impact on people's jobs, if it's going to displace them from work, you know, what it's going to do long term. And, I think especially with younger people, there was this like viral clip a week or two ago of this AI executive giving a commencement speech at a U.S. university and getting booed by all the students, which I think sort of speaks to the concerns young people are having about what this is going to do to their sort of career potential going forward. So I think the big question is, you know, there's a bunch of stuff in there, but is this actually going to assuage Canadians' concerns about you know, what this is going to do to work and livelihoods going forward?
0: Do you think it will or it could? Because, I mean, that whole jobs aspect is something when you talk about AI or you see a lot of talk about AI, the jobs aspect is there in terms of what it can mean for the future, but it's the immediate right now in terms of being able to keep up with the pace of how this whole asset thing is evolving.
6: Yeah, I mean, I think so. You know, we at Toronto Metropolitan University do a bunch of research on this. What we found is, and it's you know, it's sort of disputed, but what we've generally found is that there has not yet been a really significant impact as a result of AI on jobs, on opportunities for younger workers. But I think the yet is kind of holding a lot of weight in that statement. I think there's a sense that things are changing and we will start to see some of those impacts. In terms of what they included in the strategy, I mean, I would say it's perhaps a good start with some of the pieces in terms of commitments around workforce planning. Again, the literacy training to kind of bring people up to speed with what AI is, how it'll work, how it could, you know, impact their jobs. But our sense is there's much more work to do going forward to think about, you know, how are we thinking about what the implications are for our employment insurance system, for example, which is sort of our natural stabilizer when we fall out of work. Are we going to have to update that for the future? Are we going to have to think about some of our you know, tax and benefit systems as part of the social safety net? So I think our sense is we're early days. There were you know, some good, mostly kind of shorter term starts in there on the work front. But I think this needs to be the start of kind of a longer conversation about how we're preparing for what could be some significant disruption to the way we work, you know, in the coming years.
0: When we talk about AI as well, I mean, AI can mean a lot of different things. I mean, do we need to be the royal re, but more specific sometimes when we talk about AI, because it touches a lot of different aspects.
6: Yeah, totally. I mean, I think, you know, there's a ton of enthusiasm right now and over the past couple of years since, you know, this moment in the, at the end of 2022 when ChatGPT launched. And I think so this was kind of the public introduction of this new large language model based generative AI. So sort of launched at scale in these general purpose tools. And now we see it in, you know, our Gemini Google search overview and in a variety of ways that way. But I mean, to your point, AI is not new and it takes a whole bunch of forms. It's already been built into a whole bunch of the tools and services that we've been using for years, from search to our social media algorithms to our, you know, if we order an Uber or use our Google Maps or all these types of things. And I think the other key point you're getting at is, and that we certainly see, the way it can be used will be very different across different types of work, different sectors of the economy. So from healthcare to banking to, you know, public services, for example, could look very different. So it's true. And I think, you know, one of the critiques of the strategy was you set broad goals like, okay, we're going to have 60% of businesses across the economy adopting this technology. Well, what does that really mean when the uses, the adoption could look very different and have very different impacts across across different types of work and businesses?
0: What would a successful strategic use of AI look like, Jenny, which might be kind of difficult to answer because there could be, as you were just saying, different applications of it depending on who you are or what kind of a business you are. But what does a successful strategic use of AI look like?
6: Well, I mean, a big thing we are focused on these days in terms of our work and, you know, around AI and work and its deployment that way is there's sort of this natural inclination of businesses to think about this as a tool for driving efficiencies, cost savings, for automating away jobs. And frankly, we've seen some of this from the past. And yet a lot of the promise of this technology is to actually assist workers, potentially, you know, pick the most annoying kind of mundane parts of your roles. And if properly deployed, thoughtfully deployed, help you to do away with the annoying parts of your roles so that you can focus on, you know, the parts that that bring you more meaning or those types of things. And so I think a lot of it is about the way that employers with workers actually approach the deployments. If it's just about saving money in the end, you're going to get a certain type of, you know, sort of mentality around the approach. Whereas we think there is a lot more potential to using these tools to assist workers going forward, to make work better, to free up some time if done properly. And we're hopeful that that's the direction that that most employers take.
0: The literacy programs in terms of, because to do some of that, you need to have more literacy with this. And certainly in Canadians seem to have lower adoption rates when it comes to AI. The literacy programs, I mean, it sounds like a good idea. I think it is a good idea, but to roll them out and to have them do the job, we might be underscored just how difficult that might be to get lots of people up to speed on what AI can do to help them.
6: Yeah, I mean, I think I'm with you on that. Like, it's in principle, sounds like a pretty obvious, you know, good commitment. I think the real question will be around the how. I would say, you know, as it relates to K-12 education, for example, you know, there is already significant efforts around digital literacy, around online safety. A lot of it tied to curriculum, and so to some extent, it's about just adding AI components to those efforts that are already being done. But I think it's a much taller task when you're talking about reaching working age Canadians out in their lives, out in their jobs. We've been experimenting a little bit with this Canadian Democracy at Work program that we launched, where the idea is you partner with major employers or labor unions, and they're kind of the partner who helps to sort of deploy this type of learning out with their workforce. But it's not something that's sort of broadly adopted yet. And so I think you're exactly right. I think the how on that commitment will be an interesting one to track.
0: We will follow with interest. Andre, certainly appreciate the time today. Thank you very much.
6: Okay, awesome. Great being with you.
0: That's Andre Cote, Executive Director of the DIAS at Toronto Metropolitan University.
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1: From the National Newsroom of the Canadian Press, I'm Don Mitchell. Prime Minister Mark Carney says the strands of a new world order could be woven at the G7 summit next week. Carney made the remarks during a discussion at Trinity College Dublin while on a stop in Ireland today. He says this year's G7, being held in Evian-les-Bains, France, will include more than just key members, but other countries like Kenya, Brazil, Egypt, and India. Meanwhile, Carney says Canada and Ireland have agreed to work together on key issues like artificial intelligence, pharmaceuticals, and biotechnology, as well as food security.
3: You know, we have complementary strategies in artificial intelligence. The Digital Ireland strategy and Canada's AI for All strategies, ways to harness the AI revolution, but to put people at the center of that transformation.
1: Ireland and leader Micheál Martin produced an AI strategy last winter, while Canada published its own AI plan earlier this month. Five children are dead and an infant is among other people injured after a two-vehicle collision in rural Ontario early yesterday evening. Ontario Provincial Police say four girls and one boy between the

0: roadside and a sport utility vehicle with one person collided at the intersection. Teeb thanked Good Samaritans who stopped to help first responders at the scene. Momentum for a deal to end the Iran war is growing. Pakistan says an agreement is closer than ever, and U.S. President Donald Trump asserts it will be signed tomorrow. Associated Press correspondent Luke Garrett is in London with details.
1: Pakistan's Prime Minister said on Saturday that a deal is closer than ever before and is expected to be signed in the next 24 hours. Pakistan is preparing for an electronic signing of the agreement, followed by technical level talks next week. Part of the deal includes provisions for Iran's nuclear program. Iran's foreign minister has said that terms of the dealing with the program would be finalized in the 60 days after the initial agreement is signed.
0: Meanwhile, Trump plans to discuss the demining of the Strait of Hormuz at the upcoming Group of Seven summit that begins on Monday. And Vancouver's big moment on the World Cup stage is happening today. Australia plays Turkey on a newly installed natural grass surface, a temporary pitch built over BC Play Stadium's artificial turf. Footy fan Aaron Lacey says the buzz in the city has been just phenomenal.
2: Being a massive soccer fan all my life, like, I didn't think I'd ever live in a city that hosted the World Cup, and you know, we love Granville Street, and as William mentioned, we have two pubs on the street here, and to see it pedestrianized is just awesome.
0: Vancouver officially opened its World Cup pedestrian zone running down Granville Street through the downtown core. This is the Canadian Press. In sports and Major League Baseball, Paul Goldschmidt belted a two-run homer in the ninth inning off closer Lewis Varland to give the New York Yankees a 3-1 win and settle a pitcher's duel. Jays right-hander Kevin Gausman got the start, while righty Cam Schlittler got the ball for the Yankees. Both pitchers went seven innings, with each only giving up a run and striking out seven. At the FIFA World Cup, Boualem Kuki's stoppage time equalizer helped Qatar steal a 1-1 draw with favored Switzerland in its opening game. It secured the country's first ever point at the tournament. Kuki headed in a cross to stun the Swiss, who dominated play with 68% possession. It creates a four-way tie in Group B after Canada drew with Bosnia-Herzegovina yesterday 1-1. Up next, Brazil versus Morocco. Later, Haiti against Scotland, and Australia faces Turkey at BC Place in Vancouver. And the New York Knicks can win their first NBA championship in 53 years tonight. The Knicks on the road to take on the San Antonio Spurs in Game 5 of the NBA Finals. From the Canadian Press, I'm Don Mitchell.
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4: This is London Live. My name is Mike Stubbs, and we had a chance to talk about invasive species with Pam Cook. Pam is a faculty horticultural technician in the School of Design at Fanshawe College. And here is Pam, first off, on the fact that you can actually purchase invasive species of plants without even knowing that that's what they are.
5: Absolutely. Yep. There's lots and lots of plants that we consider ornamentals, right? A lot of things that we for decades have cultivated as ornamental species and not recognize the damage that they actually do to the ecology and to the natural spaces that are outside of our landscapes half the time.
4: Interesting. That means that people may have any of this stuff on their property. When we're talking invasive species, you mentioned the word ornamental. Do people have it because it can look beautiful?
5: Yeah, there's lots of plants that we think of all the time that actually are beautiful plants in our landscapes. Things that are actually highly attractive. There's one called chameleon vine, also known as fish mint, and it's beautiful. It's like rainbow and it's Technicolor Dream Coat. It's a ground cover. But honestly, once you put it in the ground, you're never getting it out again, ever.
4: And what is it that some of these invasive species do that make it so difficult to say, you know, not happy with this, I'll just, like you suggest, I'll just pull it out?
5: I think the challenging part with a lot of these invasives is they have really aggressive root systems. And this is where the challenge lies, is once you've put them in the ground, they go to town and they spread and they propagate and they're just really, really aggressive plants. They overtake your other species, and then if they get out of your landscape, they start taking over natural spaces as well and outcompete things. So they're kind of like the winners of the race, but the race you didn't actually want anybody to win in your landscape, right?
4: Pam Cook joining us, faculty horticultural technician at the School of Design at Fanshawe College. As we look at invasive species, the question, I guess, is how do you identify something that would be invasive and something that would just be, hey, look, that looks really nice, I'm going to have that?
5: I think the biggest thing, it's going to be hard in your own personal landscape. I think the best thing you can do is learn about the plants that are around you and that are outside.

0: and get to know them a little bit better. A lot of the times the invasive species are getting traded with neighbors or friends or family, and not knowing that they're trading invasive species or things that could potentially cause damage. I think the best places are going to be going to local garden centers and nurseries that have professional staff that are working there and ask the questions about what do I have? You know, should I buy this? And I think that's kind of the next step with selling these kind of plants at nurseries and garden centers. There should be education behind what you're buying, and knowing what you're getting into is always probably the best thing for you.
1: What great advice, because I guess if we think, well, we'll just create a bylaw or we'll create some rules that say, no, you can't have this. You just mentioned people will trade things. How do you get in the way of that?
0: And it's tricky, right? It's pretty hard to challenge people when they're like, but I have this beautiful plant and I want to share it with everybody, or I love Lily of the Valley. It smells beautiful. But they're just not, they don't have the background or the knowledge necessary to know, okay, but if a bird's eating the seeds and then they're flying around doing what birds do and making messes in places, they're moving the seeds around and they're transplanting things unintentionally into our native ecosystems, which is where the problem actually lies, is what when it escapes our gardens, what happens next, right?
1: And you might think, don't worry, I'll just keep this right here. But you mentioned it. There are a lot of ways that plants propagate. There are a lot of ways that things get spread out, and very few of them involve our control. So would it actually be possible to say, hey, I'm just going to have this. I know this fish weed looks really nice and it's an invasive species. I'll worry about it in my yard. And to say it will never get to anyone else's yard. And I mean, I'm using an example of one of the pretty ones you mentioned. I don't know how it gets around, but you just said it, birds and seeds and pollen and fluff and all kinds of things all over the place.
0: And just because you plant it in your yard doesn't mean it doesn't get under the fence into your neighbor's yard and then your neighbor's yard, and after a 10 years of it spreading across the neighborhood, all of a sudden you've got something like English ivy getting into like the natural ecosystems or the woodlots in the backyards or even the parks, where it becomes expensive to manage even for the city. The city actually has to go through and potentially eradicate some of these invasive species, and it costs a lot of money to taxpayers to actually remove or eradicate these species that can get out of our gardens unintentionally. Something like English ivy is a big one, but people really love periwinkle, and I hear this all the time, but periwinkle, I can just keep it in my nice little space. But what happens when you sell your house? What happens when you don't live there forever and all of a sudden someone else has inherited the plants and they don't know all the information that you did about your garden and how potentially that could damage an ecosystem too?
1: Pam Cook joining us, faculty horticulture technician at the School of Design at Fanshawe College. As we talk about invasive, do we call them weeds, Pam? Weeds always sound, that's always, if I was a plant, I would not want to be called a weed.
0: Yeah, and a weed, the definition of weed is just a plant you don't want in the space, right? So a weed can be anything. Or some people could love a weed, right? I mean, lots of the native plants that we grow in our gardens, people have considered them weeds forever. And they're actually really lovely plants to have in the garden. We just have to change our kind of expectations on what that should and shouldn't be. Another couple of things I wanted to mention, though, is that there's some species that we've grown ornamentally for decades in this region. And as our climate is slowly warming, those things are slowly becoming invasive. The things that we have loved in our gardens for a really long time, and sometimes I bring them up, and it's shocking to people that things like burning bush, which honestly, I love burning bush. It's red in the fall, it's got beautiful color, it's durable and everywhere. You can throw it in a parking lot and it would exist. But because it's starting to warm, that's actually escaping our gardens and naturalizing into places. Japanese barberries like that too. And I think there's a conversation right now about ticks in our landscape, and everybody's a little worried about ticks and Lyme disease. And Japanese barberry actually harbors ticks in the forest. And so birds will eat the little berries in the fall, and then they'll poop them through the forest. And all of a sudden, we've got a grove of Japanese barberries that's harboring a ton of ticks in our neighborhood. So these are the things that there's so many ramifications on when we're purchasing things and we're planting things. The education right at the source, right where we're buying it from, would probably be the best thing that we can do.
1: Got a text with a great question, and it says, what makes a plant invasive? What is it doing to earn that title?
0: That's a fabulous question. So you'll hear a lot of people just say anything that is aggressive is invasive. So an invasive species has to be a non-native plant, so something that didn't originate in North America. And then it also has to be something that can outcompete native species. So if it were to get out into a forest, say something like periwinkle or English ivy, it will actually outcompete all the native species in that forest, and it will just populate just a monoculture, so just a big plot of itself. So that's how the difference between an aggressive, so there's lots of native plants that are aggressive, but how we define an invasive species is non-native and will take over native populations of plants.
1: And how does it do that? Just choking out those plants, limiting sunlight, weed or root systems, that kind of stuff?
0: So they have aggressive root systems, or they're aggressive self-seeders, and they can populate an area and take over that space. So there's a couple ones that we don't cultivate in our gardens. Things like garlic mustard is one of them. And they actually, once it gets out into the forest, it produces millions of seeds a season, and those seeds are viable for tens of years before they can actually germinate. So there's lots of different species that are non-ornamental, and some of them are ornamental. And when they get into our natural areas, they really do cause a lot of problem and a lot of economic harm, which is this is the part where that's where the municipalities and the governments start to get involved, is when it really starts costing the taxpayer money and municipalities money to manage.
1: The living things on this earth are fascinating. I guess as a final note, Pam, you've stressed a couple of times education, that it kind of is on us to learn what we have. How key is that if we're going to try and keep everything balanced?
0: I think that's a big thing. I think I love plants because when you get excited about something, you can just, it becomes an addiction, essentially. And when you get excited about one thing, then it turns into another thing and turns into another thing. So I love the idea of plants as being a gateway drug into the outsides, getting excited about things, learning new things about the plants around you. And then all of a sudden you're like, I just want to know more about plants, and I want to learn more about insects, and I want to learn about birds. And the more we can have these conversations, I think the better we are kind of as a society as a whole. But then you start to appreciate the things around you. But yeah, asking questions, staying curious, knowing that there's tons of experts around you that would just love to share their information. All you got to do is ask.
1: Pam, really appreciate your time today. Thank you.
0: As always, anytime, Mike.
1: That's Pam Cook, faculty horticulture technician at Fanshawe College. We'll follow the story from the city level too. This is London Live on 980 CFPL.
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15: This is London Live. My name is Mike Stubbs. And in order to talk about the World Cup from a ticketing perspective, we get an opportunity to hear from Richard Powers, who is an associate professor at the Rotman School of Management at U of T. Here is Richard, first off, from a marketing perspective, just on how big the World Cup is when compared to, let's say, other really, really big events.
16: This is huge. FIFA is the largest sporting event in the world, I guess by a number of measures. I believe actually that cricket in Asia may be a little bit bigger from a numbers perspective, but on so many other fronts, from an economic perspective, from the marketing, from the sponsorship perspective, this is the biggest sporting event in the world, and we're part of it.
15: So if you are looking to try to figure out how to price this, and there's been an awful lot about price of tickets and availability of tickets, where would you even begin?
16: They've got all kinds of sort of methodologies to use for this, Mike, but a lot of it goes back to prior history. They've been, you know, all over the world, obviously. They're trying to develop the North American market more. That's why they're bringing it to North America. Up until this, the first time, as far as I'm aware, that it's ever been held in North America. So across three different countries, Mexico, the United States, and Canada, the game is growing. It is the largest sport by participation in Canada now, outpacing hockey, which it did a number of years ago. This is a huge event, and you start at the top. So they know that this is a premium event. It's supply and demand. There's a limited supply of tickets, obviously dictated by the stadium size, and people will pay, as we're seeing.
15: And they will pay an awful lot of money. However, there's still talk that there are tickets available, or were not a ton of tickets available, but still tickets available to be had. Is that ever a concern in things like this? Does that show that you maybe have priced it too high, or would they not be looking at it like that?
16: No, they don't look at it that way. They keep some tickets in reserve so they can release some closer to the games. The prices have been extraordinary, as you know. It's been ridiculous in my view, but, you know, that people will pay thousands of dollars to go to a game where you can sit and watch it on TV for free. Well, not quite for free. You have to pay for your TV service, but relatively inexpensive way to watch the entire game, the entire series, actually. So I'm very surprised that people, well, sorry, I'm not surprised. This happens at major sporting events, you know, the Super Bowl, the other types of World Cups, international championships, world championships. these tickets are hot items, and there are people out there with the means to pay, and they're paying through the nose, in my view.
1: We're talking with Richard Powers, associate professor with the Rodman School of Management at the University of Toronto. Just looking at some of the business marketing side of the World Cup and watching it get closer, we keep watching tickets become more and more and more valuable. The New York Knicks and the San Antonio Spurs playing at Madison Square Garden in the NBA Finals, and the secondary markets are just going off, and people are again, some, if we're to believe the ticket sale prices, some are paying exorbitant prices. Is there ever a tipping point for something like this, or is it even possible to know?
16: No, I don't think so. And that's because of supply and demand. You know, people want to be a part of history, whether it's the Knicks winning the championship first time in what is almost 30 years, whether it's, the Stanley Cup Finals, if you're a fervent hockey fan. But people want to be there. They want to be part of the game. And, you know, as we saw in Toronto last year with the Blue Jays and the price of those tickets, that was exciting. You know, it's too bad it didn't go our way in the end. But to be a part of that, people put a lot of value on that, and they will pay whatever it takes.
1: They'll hang on to those ticket stubs forever, showing, I paid this much money for the. Those are going to become incredibly valuable things going forward, no doubt. When we look at how organizations deal with this, it adds more money into the pot for sure. But how much do organizations kind of look at each other and say, okay, if they got that, maybe we can get this? And does that keep the escalation going?
16: Always a comparative factor, Mike. That's a very good point. Yeah, but FIFA is its own unique animal. It is unique in the sense that it comes around every 4 years. They've expanded the tournament so much that, you know, and it really seems more to me like a cash grab. We know probably a third to a half of the teams will never have a chance at holding that, you know, the championship at the end. But they're there, and because it's FIFA, you know, they put a schedule together and they just keep reaping the profits. Now, a lot of those profits are distributed to the countries that are playing and soccer around the world to help develop the game further. But as we also know, FIFA doesn't have the greatest record around some of their ethics and some of the other activities that they have either engaged in or been accused of engaging in.
1: Well, the Canadian Taxpayers Federation has put out something saying that they billed the city of Toronto over $300,000 for office supplies and et cetera, that you're buying office chairs of more than $500 and desks that total $1,400 each. So, and it always has people just kind of looking sideways at it a little bit. But you mentioned a very important point. All of the money's not necessarily going right to FIFA.
16: Well, it goes to FIFA, who distribute it to other parties, you know, the teams that are involved, other soccer federations around the world. You know, they have a role to increase and support the game around the world. And they do that. You know, that's why it's the people's game. It's everywhere. That's why we've seen the demand and the participation increase in Canada, for instance. They do a very good job at marketing that sport, and they're very good at it. So they know. Again, they've got all kinds of algorithms that they use. They know exactly what they can charge up to if Canada's playing versus if Brazil's playing or if one of the other top teams is playing. So they know that. And then you get into the local fever where people just want to be part of the party. And it is going to be a huge party, as we'll see in Toronto starting this Friday.
1: Richard Powers joining us, associate professor at the Rodman School of Management at the University of Toronto. Anything you're watching as we get closer to this in terms of what secondary markets are going to bear or just how things are marketed during the event?
16: Well, I'm really interested to see how the Ontario legislation is going to play out. They've made it illegal to, you know, to basically scalp tickets or up the price over the face value of the tickets. But I haven't seen any. You know, we still see tickets out there at exorbitant prices. It doesn't seem to be any policing. I just don't know how the government's going to police this. And the big concern I have, and this has been mentioned by a number of people, by taking it off legitimate sites like Ticketmaster, like StubHub, and the other secondary markets, you put it out on things like Marketplace and Kijiji and things like that. There's no controls there. And I really think people will be so crazy to go to the game, they're going to take their chances and they're going to get ripped off. They're going to show up to the stadium and they're going to have bogus tickets, or they're never even going to get the tickets in the first place. And it's very hard to police something like that. So I would caution people, if you can't go get an official ticket, I would really caution them not to take their chances, because there's so many unreputable sources out there that will try to rip them off.
1: Yeah, you mentioned Facebook Marketplace. All you would need is a picture of a ticket. You'd create that using some sort of AI chatbot these days.
16: Well, I don't know how to do that. Maybe you do, but you're right, though. There are people out there that know how to do it. I'm not that good. But...
1: Well, me neither. So the two of us will stay paying for our tickets from reputable sources, or just sitting back and watching it on a great big screen. Professor Powers, thank you so much for spending some time.
16: I have a question for you. Yeah. Are you going to the games?
1: I am not going to any games, and it is that reason. We've talked about this on the show before, just how much this matters. I don't see it. If I paid that much money, we took our kids to a Blue Jays game when they were really little one time, and by the time we added up all that we had spent, and it was fine, but they were done with the game by the third inning. They were looking to eat ice cream out of plastic hats. That was their big thing. And we added it up. I think it cost us $350. And we said, as a family of four, are we going to do that again? And the answer was no. And we never did.
16: Yeah. You know, it's expensive, and especially when you have kids and everything. But if take your family of four to one of these games, it's probably going to cost you $4,000.
1: That's it. That's wild. Well, it's been great speaking with you. Enjoy the tournament.
16: Thanks very much, Mike. Have a great day.
15: Richard Powers, Associate Professor at the Rotman School of Management at U of T. And I'll be honest with you, I love sports. I'd rather sit and listen to the Blue Jays as I did in the backyard on Sunday, or watch a game from the comfort of my couch. I know it's not helping the organizations that are selling those tickets, but you know, maybe indirectly it is, thanks to rights fees. But overall, yeah, it's something you've got to think about, especially if you've got a family. It's maybe a one-time thing that you do it anymore. This is London Live on 980 CFPL.
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1: We have had quite a day in London, Ontario. We have the jubilation of a late goal by Kyle Larin that lifted Team Canada into a 1-1 tie with Bosnia-Herzegovina in the first World Cup match ever played on Canadian soil. But we also have a very serious situation that took place this morning. And that took place at the Good Life Fitness, which is at Sherwood Forest Mall. So if you want a picture coming up Wonderland Road, going north,
0: toward Sherwood Forest Mall. If you turned on Gainsborough and then you turned into where the mall is, Good Life Fitness is actually on the right. And we have a few details, but we can provide you with the latest information right now on 980 CFPL because we are joined by Detective Inspector with London Police Services, Sean Travis. Inspector Travis, thank you so much for being here.
2: You're welcome, Mike. Thanks for inviting me on the show.
0: Inspector Travis, we had heard very early this morning about a vehicle that had crashed through a wall or into a wall at Good Life Fitness. Can you take us back to when police first received the call?
2: I can, Mike, but before I get into some of those details, I just want to acknowledge that for our community and for the families and people involved in this collision, it's a very frightening and difficult event, and our thoughts and prayers basically go out to the family and those affected by this incident. What I can confirm about the investigation is that at approximately 7:40 this morning, emergency crews were dispatched to Sherwood Forest Mall, which is the Good Life location, 1225 Wonderland Road North. The 911 call reported that a vehicle had struck the west side of the shopping center in the building. Emergency services, being the London Police, the London Fire Department, and London Middlesex Paramedic Services, all responded to the scene to find that a vehicle had drove through the exterior of the wall, entering the building, and basically entered the fitness center. At the time of the collision, there were several individuals inside, and several people were injured and taken to hospital. After paramedics transported everyone to hospital, we've continued with our investigation throughout the day, which is complex and evolving. We have numerous areas of our department involved. The road safety section and the major crime unit are currently at scene, continuing to investigate, gather evidence, and determine what happened.
0: Did the vehicle make it all the way through the wall?
2: Yes, the vehicle entered the building.
0: And do we know what kind of vehicle it was?
2: Yeah, we do. Obviously, it was a Jeep-style vehicle.
0: We're talking with London Police Detective Inspector Sean Travis. Inspector Travis, we understand that seven people were taken to hospital. What was happening inside Good Life Fitness at that time? Do we know that?
2: Particularly where the vehicle entered, happened to be a fitness area of the group or a fitness area of the club where there was a group fitness class.
0: And one of the other things that we understand is that the vehicle was known to have accelerated prior to hitting the building. Do we have any indication as to what that might mean?
2: Well, the investigation that we have right now suggests that this was an intentional act. And as such, it is being conducted as a criminal investigation as an intentional act as a result of that.
0: Now, people are going to hear intentional act, and a word that was put before London Police Chief Tai Trung is going to come up, and that is an act of terrorism. Is there any indication of that?
2: So at this point, in acknowledging that in London, we have recently had the anniversary of the June 6th Intentional Terrorism Act, I can confirm that understanding the gravity of this event for our community, and want to reassure that we have no information at this point to indicate that this is an act of terrorism or terrorism-related event.
0: Inspector Travis, what sorts of things will you need from the public in helping with this investigation?
2: Well, at this point, understanding that the area still remains an active crime scene, you know, that to avoid that area, that the police are actively working diligently to dedicate resources assigned to the investigation so that we can get an accurate picture of the events. But as well, anyone with information related to this event, any knowledge of it, they're encouraged to report to police to assist the investigation.
0: And if you do have something like that, if you, for whatever reason, happen to have video, or if you have an eyewitness account, and we understand that there were eyewitnesses, in fact, we'll hear from some of them a little later on, you are able to give London Police a call at 519-661-5670, which is the non-emergency line, and you can give that information, or you can certainly call Crime Stoppers, 1-800-222-TIPS. Investigations like this, Inspector Travis, is there ever a time frame in terms of how long people should know to avoid the area?
2: I would expect the police presence to continue for at least another 24 hours. I'd like to reaffirm in this case that there is no belief of an ongoing danger to the public. We've arrested an individual. And we will provide further investigative details as we, as appropriate and in a timely fashion.
0: Inspector Travis, have charges been laid against this individual?
2: Arrests, as the investigation is progressing, yes, an arrest has been made with the intention of laying criminal charges against the individual.
0: Okay. Anything else you think the public needs to know?
2: No, I think I've covered. That we believe that there's no more ongoing threat to the community, which is important. And just want to reassure the public that once again, the London Police is very engaged and very sensitive to the needs of the community and their need to know.
0: Inspector Travis, we really thank you for your time today.
2: You're very welcome.
0: That is London Police Detective Inspector Sean Travis. And this is just one of those difficult things to come to terms with. You go to a fitness class in the morning, as many people do. It's Friday. You have an opportunity to go and do what you always do. Get your heart pumping. Get going on a day. You're probably thinking about the weekend and what is ahead. And next thing you know, there is something absolutely awful taking place where a vehicle does enter the building through a brick wall. And there are pictures that indicate that there is a major hole, and two things certainly stand out. One is the fact that London Police very quickly in their investigation let it be known that the vehicle accelerated prior to hitting the building, and you just heard from Detective Inspector Travis, they believe this was an intentional act. Now, that is different than terrorism. But they do believe this was an intentional act. And of all the intentional things that you can do, how do you get to a point where this is one that you take part in? That's the thing that I think many people who follow this story are going to be grappling with for a long time. We'll continue to follow the story. We'll hear from London Police Chief Ty Truong a little later on this hour. We are also going to hear from some eyewitnesses. Our own Devin Peacock was able to go to the location of where this vehicle struck the wall at Good Life Fitness and entered Good Life Fitness right near Sherwood Forest Mall. It's essentially right on that property. Again, if you picture you're going north on Wonderland, you take a left on Gainsborough, and you just go up just a little bit, and you can turn into the mall. If you live in that end of the city, how many times have you done that in your life? And Good Life Fitness is on the right. And as Inspector Travis said, the vehicle entered through the west side of the building. There was a fitness class taking place. We do know that one individual was pinned beneath the vehicle. We do know from London Police Chief Ty Truong that there are seven people who were taken to hospital. A code orange was called at London Health Sciences Center, which is a code that is put in place when you know that there could be a number of individuals being brought in with potentially serious injuries, and they were able to divert some of the things that they were doing and warn patients who might be looking to come in that there was an emergency situation taking place. So we thank everybody who was involved in that at London Health Sciences Center. The other thing that has been made known is that London Police were on the scene incredibly quickly. So thank you for that action. And first responders were there incredibly quickly. This is London Live, and you're listening to 980 CFPL.
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15: This is London Live. My name is Mike Stubbs, and we had a lot of talk on one particular episode of London Live about landlords and about good ones, bad ones, things that tenants go through, and it was a really healthy conversation. And this was long after we had dealt with the rent eviction bylaw, which we've talked about a lot on London Live. And this is something that went into place hoping that we could see those things that certain landlords would put in to say, I got to do work on this. And then next thing you know, somebody finds somewhere else to live because they have to. And that particular unit is rented for big time dollars. We had a chance to talk with Acorn's Jordan Smith, and we talked about the rent eviction bylaw and more. Here's Jordan. And the effect the bylaws had.
27: No, actually, absolutely. The bylaw has had a tremendous effect. This, for at least as far as closing this particular loophole that we were seeing being exploited at scale across the city. Over the past year, we've seen a complete reduction. I haven't personally met any tenants who are experiencing this the issue of being rent evicted, you know, being evicted in bad faith for renovation since this bylaw's passed. So it's really, really good news.
15: How much of a surprise is that, given what you were hearing before, where you had an awful lot of people who would be worried about that or going through that, to now you're saying you're not finding anybody dealing with it?
27: Yeah, and to be clear, like, this isn't problem solved, because the rent eviction, this particular loophole where landlords were using the guise of, like, you know, necessary extensive renovations that would require the tenant to be moved out, like to just be displaced. We're seeing that loophole exploited in bad faith. At scale. And essentially what this bylaw did is it put in place regulation and checks and balances enough that actually, if the tenant genuinely needed to be displaced for these renovations to take place, then they'd have to go through the proper protocols. And we're seeing that the reality is none of those potential cases were legit, because it hasn't happened since this bylaw has come into effect. It just isn't happening anymore.
15: We're talking right now with Jordan Smith, chair of the local Acorn chapter,
1: And we are talking about the year kind of in review. March 2025 is when we saw the so-called renoviction bylaw go into place. And here we are a year and a bit later. And as Jordan says, they're not running into those N13 complaints that we used to be seeing. So you say that things aren't perfect. What would you say is a concern right now for tenants then?
27: So we've closed one loophole, and we're really gratified that we've closed this one loophole. But what we're seeing still happening, you know, really, and at scale across the city, is that our own bylaws aren't being enforced. Our you know, the tenants and every tenant in London, and every tenant in Ontario has the right to a clean and safe environment. They have the right to repairs being done in a timely manner. That's the biggest thing that we're seeing not happening in this city for many tenants who live in poor and moderate income households and in part poor and moderate income neighborhoods. They're going to their landlords. The landlords will often use neglect as an excuse to, you know, there's a lot of neglect going on, so repairs not being done. There's a lot of pest issues going on in the city that aren't being treated in good faith, and which actually we're seeing a strong rise in, and one of the reasons that we really need a system of proactive bylaw enforcement in this city is lying and gaslighting. If you can imagine, one of the issues that tenants run into. Often it's, you know, vulnerable tenants or poor, you know, poor and moderate income, and they really have no place to go if they run into trouble with their landlords. And so and the landlords know this. And so the tenants are often scared to complain. They're often scared to stay up. They're scared to speak up and stand up for their rights. But also what happens more and more is and there's no rules against the landlords issuing false notices and outright lying to tenants in many cases about what their rights are and what they have a right to and don't have a right to in Ontario. And we'll see so many cases, and it's shocking because we meet these people on the ground. And again, I can't reiterate enough, these aren't isolated incidents. This is something that's happening at scale across the city, where landlords are really abusing mistreating their tenants and telling them one thing, telling them they don't have the right to certain things, or they don't have the right, or the onus is on them to pay for these repairs after the fact. And it's just, it's abhorrent. And there is a solution. There is a policy solution at hand that we're landlord registration for a program that we're pushing hard for in this city. Until that happens, we're seeing a lot of, a lot of the most vulnerable tenants in this city who are getting mistreated systemically by bad faith landlords.
1: We're talking with the chair of the local chapter of Acorn, Jordan Smith, and we're looking at obviously the renovation bylaw, but as Jordan says, there are still some issues that exist. When we do bring this up, we tend to hear that it's a small number of bad faith landlords, and that you've got a lot of landlords who are great and who are doing things the right way, but the bad ones are the ones that are really the focus here. Do we need something to maybe just look at that? Could that be an issue?
27: Yeah, no, I'm really glad you brought that. You bring that up, Mike, because that's a narrative that we find our leadership, you know, in city council will often push that this is a few landlords acting in bad faith, and that's really not the case. If anything, it's the opposite that's true. I mean, there are smaller landlords that do operate in bad faith and don't have good intentions towards their landlords, but what you tend to see, if you can, you kind of picture this, is the landlords who only have 3 to 5 units or maybe have 1 or 2 buildings, they tend to have more of a personal connection with the people that are renting from them. So they tend to have there's a little bit more of a human connection and a little bit more of a direct accountability when things aren't going right in their units. But what we're seeing and what Acorn's seeing, and this has been going on for 6 years, this has happened. We see this is happening at scale across the city. Once the a landlord, and we're talking about the corporate, 80% of Londoners who rent live under corporate landlords in this city. And it's the corporate landlords that once they realize that a loophole exists where they can literally lie to their tenants, or they can bully their tenants, or they can mislead their tenants in any which way, they work it into a playbook and then they apply that at scale. So this is not just happening, isn't happening in a few isolated buildings. This is happening to entire neighborhoods across the city. And that's why we need some common sense regulation in here and get some licensing for our landlords.
1: Jordan, really appreciate you taking the time to speak with us this afternoon. Thank you.
27: Thank you so much. It was a pleasure talking with you.
1: That is Jordan Smith from Acorn. Little bit on how things have gone in the last year since the rent eviction bylaw was put in place, and some concerns about now. We will continue to go back and forth with landlords and tenants. And remember, there are good landlords out there. Just keep in mind, it's like finding good managers. Seek out a good manager, and they'll help to take you far in your work. Seek out a good landlord, and they'll make sure that your home is what you're hoping that it can be. This is London Live on 980 CFPL.
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